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0: Well, hello there, and welcome to today's episode of Today's Bible Questions. I'm Todd Hampson, your host, and we have some fun questions to tackle today. I was looking through them just to kind of prepare, and the first one's a doozy. So the first one's going to be kind of a long answer, but I think it's one that you'll be encouraged by, and definitely one that is a question that many, many people have. But before we get to that, let me just say, if you're wondering how to get your question answered on a future episode, just text your question to the number below. That's 714-815-7097, and we'll be sure to get that answered for you on a future episode of Today's Bible Questions. Well, like I said, this one's a doozy, and actually this one, we do have people left their names with this one, so it's something they've thought about for a while. It's a couple, Jim and Carolyn Courtney. Thanks for writing this question in. And here's the question. I'm just going to get right into this because, like I said, this is a pretty lengthy one to answer. Hi, I would like to ask, where in the Bible does it say the rapture will occur? Will the rapture occur before, during, or after the tribulation? Now, obviously, this is a big question. And let me say right off the bat, our salvation or even our fellowship with other believers should not hinge on our view of the timing of the rapture. It's a secondary issue, but I think it's a very, very important issue. The second thing I want to mention before I dive into this is that there's no single passage in the Bible, I wish there were, that gave us an exact chronology of every single end time event. But there's enough verses and puzzle pieces you can put together that logically do paint a crystal clear timeline, at least for the big issues. There's a lot of little things that we may not have all the details for, but I do think we can confidently piece together a timeline of end time events, including the rapture. One last thing, and then I'll dive right into the nitty gritty of this question, is that I think it's interesting that certain doctrines, like the doctrine of salvation, all important doctrine, is simple enough and easily explained even to a child. You know, John 3:16, for God so loved the world that he gave his only begotten son that whoever believes in him will not perish, but will have everlasting life. That's something my three kids, they're grown now, but they understood when they were toddlers. You could use that to teach them about salvation. But as we grow in maturity and believers, we have to do what's known as Bible study for each area of theology. Eschatology being one of those, the study of the end times. So it should not surprise us that God wants us to roll up our sleeves and put the pieces together. And by the way, that's a great evidence that the Bible is supernatural in nature, because to study eschatology, you have to look at Old Testament prophets, you have to look at what Paul said, what Jesus said, and of course the book of Revelation, what John said, and you have to cross-reference these things. And the fact that it all lines up and it complements one another and the puzzle pieces fit together and give you that broad picture is a great evidence that the Bible is from God from cover to cover. It's inerrant. It's without error. It's inspired of God. It's authoritative, and we can put our faith in it. And as we study it, we learn more and more just how intricately designed the Bible is and how it all fits together perfectly, and that God was the ultimate author behind the human writers. So let's dive right in. I believe that Scripture thoroughly supports a pre-trib rapture, meaning that the rapture can take place, that is going to take place before the future tribulation period. And there's several reasons. Dr. Walvoord has a book called 50 Reasons That Support the Pre-Trib Rapture. I'm just going to give you about seven of them, and these are mine. I have a book coming out where I unpack my top 10, but I'm going to give you my top seven. First of all, you have to look at principles, God's character, and specific verses that give us insight on this. So this first one is more of a general principle. Romans 5:9, 1 Thessalonians 1:9-10, and 1 Thessalonians 5:9 all say specifically to the church, you are not appointed to wrath. Now, of course, we know big picture that means those of us who are saved are not going to hell. That's God's ultimate wrath. But in the context, especially with the 1 Thessalonian verses, it's specifically talking about God's time of wrath on the earth, meaning the tribulation period. We're not appointed to that time of wrath. So So that's another one. Another great one is in that with that first point is Revelation 6:17. The church therefore cannot enter the great day of the wrath. And that's a kind of a cross reference to Revelation 16. So number one, we're not appointed to wrath, not here on earth and not in eternity. But the context specifically is talking about here on earth. Number two, and this is a biggie. This is one that's more of what I would call a proof text. And you have to dig into the text a little bit, but it's one that I think should give us great confidence. And it's that we will be kept from the hour of trial that's coming on the whole earth. And we read this in Revelation 3:10. And here's the interesting there. So the church at Philadelphia was promised deliverance from the hour of trial. And this word where it says you will be kept from, it's the Greek word ek. And it literally means you will be physically removed from. Not you'll be protected through the hour of trial that's coming on the whole earth. And by the way, it's crystal clear from the context in Revelation. The hour of trial is talking about the tribulation period, the time period that all the Old Testament prophets talked about where God was going to come and judge the inhabitants of the earth. So that's the hour of trial. It's the day of the Lord. But we're going to be kept from it. We're not going to be protected through it. We're not going to survive it. We're not going to, you know, the word specifically means it's ek, you'll be kept from the hour of trial. So I think that's a pretty, if you had an elevator pitch to give to somebody for the pre-trib rapture, I think that's a pretty good one, that it says specifically that they'll be kept from the hour of trial. The third reason I'd like to point out is Jesus' words in John 14, 1 through 3. If you remember when he was talking to the disciples and he said, you know, let not your hearts be troubled. If I go to prepare a place for you, I'll come back again and receive you to myself. That is specific first century Jewish wedding tradition language. When Jesus was talking about that, his disciples would have known exactly what he was alluding to. In that culture, when a groom would be espoused or engaged to a bride, that was a legally binding agreement. It was as good as done. But then the groom would go back to the father's house and build an addition on the house for his new bride. And it was usually about a year or so. But once that addition was complete and the father knew that the son was ready and that the addition was ready, he would send his son to go fetch his bride. So he would come at a time, the bride would not know exactly when the groom was going to show up. She just had to be ready. She had to be living a life of purity. And that was another reason for the engagement period, is so that she could prepare herself for marriage and remain pure, so that when he came back to receive her, he sees, oh, she remained pure and I can take my bride. Also, this is a pretty important detail when it comes to the rapture. Well, notice Jesus said, when I come back, I will receive you to myself. He's not saying I'm coming back down to earth to set up the kingdom. I'm receiving you to myself so that where I am, i.e. in the Father's house, you will be also. So again, understanding the Jewish wedding traditions here gives us great insight on that. And that's what he was talking about. And the last detail with that is the bride would literally be picked up off her feet. That's where the term whisked off your feet comes from, and taken to the Father's house. She was carried, either picked up or she was carried on this little carrier. I think it's called a ketubah. I forget the exact name, but she was lifted up off the ground. So that obviously has connotations that linking this to the rapture, where we're caught up to meet him and go back to the Father's house. So that, I think, is another key one. A fourth one is that the doctrine of the rapture is designed to comfort us. In 1 Thessalonians 4:18, the last verse after the description of the play-by-play detail of the rapture, it says, therefore, encourage one another with these words. With what words? That the Lord could show up at any moment and take us to the Father's house. That we're to be ready for him whenever he comes. That fact that it's designed to comfort, that we're called to comfort one another with these words, makes no sense if we first have to go through half or all of the judgments in the future tribulation period. You know, there's no comfort in that. That's going to be the most horrific time on planet Earth in history, and there's no comfort in that. So that's number four. Number five, and there's only seven of these, so I won't take the whole episode for this, but I knew this would be one that was worth taking a little bit of a time. Number five, and this is a biggie, the doctrine of imminency. And just to unpack that, what that means is the rapture is seen everywhere we bump into it, or the coming of the Lord, you know, it, well, whatever term is used in the New Testament, it's seen as an imminent event or an event that could happen at any moment. There's no preconditions. There's nothing that has to happen in order for the rapture to take place. So we're to always be ready. It's the healthy tension that believers live with, working hard for the Lord while we wait and always keeping an eye to the sky, knowing that the rapture could happen at any moment. One proof text for that is where Paul, the rapture in 1 Thess 4, Paul said, then we, after those who are dead in Christ arise, then we who are alive will be caught up to be with them. So Paul expected the rapture to take place in his lifetime, or at least that it could have taken place in his lifetime. If we had to wait for the global economy to collapse, the Antichrist to come on the scene, 7, 14 or 21 judgments to take place before the rapture, surely Paul would have let us know, here's a bunch of things you have that have to happen before the rapture. But we're told everywhere we see it, it's an imminent event. And by the way, that's what the early church believed. All the early church writings talk about the fact that the Lord could show up at any moment and that they had to be always ready. And that's only possible with a pre-trib rapture. And that was number five. Number six, God's pattern of judgment in the Old Testament. We often forget this, but when God judges the whole world during the future tribulation period, that's not the first time that he's brought judgment on the world. He did so in Genesis 6 with Noah's flood, and then he did so also with the case of Sodom and Gomorrah. And in both cases, with Noah and with Lot, God was sure to get the righteous out before destruction fell, before judgment fell. In Genesis 1, 23, I forget what chapter this is, but this is Abraham speaking to God before the judgment on Lot. He said, Abraham approached God and said, will you indeed sweep away the righteous with the wicked? Far be it from you to do such a thing, to kill the righteous with the wicked, so that the righteous and the wicked are treated alike. Far be it from you. Shall not the judge of all earth deal justly? And then through that passage, he talks God all the way down to, even if there's 10 righteous in Sodom, then God wouldn't destroy it. And what we find is that the only righteous that were there were Lot and his family, and they were physically removed by God's angels before judgment fell. Noah and his family were physically removed before judgment fell. They were locked safely in the ark before the flood broke forth. And then finally, this is a biggie. This is number seven. The church is absent from, in every chapter in Revelation that describes the 21 judgments of God, chapter 6 through 19, there's no mention of the church. The term, the Greek word for church is ecclesia. It's used 19 times in Revelation 1 through 3, and not one single time in the entire chapters that contain the 21 judgments. So zero times. So you go from using it every other verse just about to not using it at all. And also, to coupled with that, in Revelation 5 and 6, when you see the throne room, when John's called up to the throne room, the 24 elders are there with church garments on and with crowns. So they've already been to the Bema seat. The symbolism of the church is now in heaven in many, many different ways in chapters 5 and 6. Or chapter 5, rather. Then in 6 through 19, there's not a single mention of the church until we're seen riding with Jesus coming back to earth on air-gliding horses. That's going to be a mind-blowing moment for us. So anyway, those are seven of the many reasons. There's a lot of other reasons, if you get into the weeds, that further support a pre-trib rapture. Again, I have no fault with my brothers and sisters in Christ who hold a different view, but I believe Scripture is crystal clear when you look at all the evidence that we are taken out of here before the future tribulation period. And by the way, one last thought on that. A good friend of mine who's a post-trib guy, and we were trying to convince each other of our views for a long time, and now we just decided just to be friends and understand we're not going to convince each other. But I asked him, what is the purpose of the church going through the tribulation period? And he said the purpose is to purify the church. And that's the crux of the issue. My friends, we can't get any more pure than we already are. Jesus did it all on the cross. That's why he said, it is finished. There's nothing more we need to do. If I were to die today, I'd go straight with the Lord, not on my own merits, but through the precious blood of Christ and the holiness that he imputed to me. God talks about that through Paul in Romans, that Jesus' righteousness is imputed to us. There's nothing more that we need to do. We can't be any more pure than the purity of Christ, and that's how God sees us right now. So that's another question to ask in the mix of that is, what's the purpose? What would be the purpose of the church going through the tribulation period? And again, going back to that Jewish wedding tradition, it doesn't make sense for someone to get engaged to a bride, say, I love you, I'm going to build a house and I'll come back. But in the meantime, you're going to have to go through a dark alley and get beat up and bloodied and purified before you're good enough for me. That's just not how God operates. So anyway, I know that took a lot of time. That took about half of the show. But I wanted to share more than just giving a passing glance at one or two verses. I wanted to give more context to why people like myself hold to the pre-trib rapture and believe it's thoroughly taught in Scripture and thoroughly supported in Scripture. So hopefully that blesses you a little bit. If you're just joining us, most of our questions are not that long, but if you want to submit a question to get answered on a future episode, you can text that to the number below, 714-815-7097, and we'll get your question answered on a future episode of today's Bible Questions. Well, let's get back to this. Is a shorter answer on this one, and this is from Eve from New Mexico, and she says, in Leviticus 19, it says, you shall not make any cuttings on your flesh or for the dead or tattoo marks on you. I am the Lord. Does this mean autopsies are bad as well? It seems that mankind is obsessed with tattoos and forensics. That is true. There's so many TV shows on right now that are all about forensics and autopsies and all this kind of stuff. I think it's kind of one of the fads of our times. But both of these issues, to answer this, I'll answer this one more briefly since we spent so much time on the previous question. Whether it's tattoos or the cutting of the body, these were things that the pagan nations were doing when Israel was going into the promised land, and they were doing it as part of their pagan rituals. So it's not so much the tattoo itself or the cutting. I definitely would not recommend cutting your skin. That's we're created in the image of God. We're valuable to the Lord. We should respect our bodies and that kind of thing. But it really has to do more with how those things were associated with pagan idolatry, which, if you know any Old Testament history, once they moved into the promised land, Israel and Judah both did get caught up into pagan idolatry. So they did not fully heed these warnings. But in the New Testament era, I don't think there's anything wrong with autopsies. Personally, I don't think there's anything wrong with tattoos, unless it's something that is evil portrayed or is distasteful or something like that. I think this was a specific law era command, along with like not trimming your beard, not using clothes that were made from two different types of materials, kind of all these specific law regulations that the Pharisees picked up and ran with and then added a bunch more to. But I think Jesus fulfilled the law, so we don't have to worry about those things so specifically anymore. I think more we have to worry about what the Holy Spirit is convicting us of, what our conscience is telling us, and other principles that we learn in the New Testament once the law was fulfilled. So anyway, nothing wrong with autopsies. I think they probably give people a lot of answers about how people died. But that's an interesting observation, though. I will say culture now is obsessed with death and darkness and all kinds of other demonically related things. I mean, the number of horror films and the horror genre has exploded. The music industry has all kinds of occult leanings and symbolism and things happening in it and lyrics. I was reading an article the other day about a new rapper that's out that's literally rapping incantations and demonic things. And it's not just rap, but it's in rock and pop culture as well. Even Taylor Swift has some really evil things in some of her lyrics. I mean, you really got to watch what your children are listening to these days. And as Christians, we need to guard our hearts always and be careful that what we're listening to, what we're putting on our bodies, all that stuff is glorifying to God and edifying to us. So anyway, that's good answer to that question. Here's another question, and this is another interesting one. The rest of these questions are kind of, I wouldn't say left field questions, but they're questions you don't normally hear, but they're very interesting. And I think they are important for us to understand and to wrestle with. So I'm thankful for these questions. This one says, the Mennonite, and Mennonites is a certain group of believers that have a certain set of beliefs that are sometimes can be construed a different way or sometimes can be taken too far. But anyway, that's another question for another day. The Mennonite does not believe in remarriage, and Matthew 19:9 allows divorces but not remarriage, unless death do us part of either spouse, so we have to remain celibate because that is a covenant. So how does this relate to remarriage based on sexual immorality? So I think they're starting this, to paraphrase this question, and I'm trying to understand the way it's worded. I think this person maybe comes from a Mennonite background or knows Mennonite people or the Mennonite teaching that says that Matthew 19:19 does not allow for remarriage, even in any case. I think what we need to do, whatever tradition we're in, whatever church background or whatever denominational background we come from, we need to make sure we're getting our cue and our doctrine from Scripture itself. There are certain places that various denominations have added to Scripture or gone a little too far or maybe misinterpreted something, and it's become part of the culture of that church. So all that to say, Scripture itself does give two clear avenues or two clear reasons why someone can get a divorce: immorality or adultery and abandonment. And you could make a case for abuse, obviously. If someone's being abused, they should separate from that person. And that's really a harsh form of abandonment if someone is suffering some kind of ongoing abuse. And we read this, when the Pharisees were trying to test Jesus about marriage, he said, then they asked, did Moses command that a man give his wife a certificate of divorce and send her away? Jesus replied, Moses permitted you to divorce your wives because your hearts were hard. In other words, it wasn't his original plan. It was supposed to be forever, but because of the hardness of their hearts. But it was not this way from the beginning. I tell you that anyone who divorces his wife, in Jesus' words here, except for sexual immorality and marries another woman, commits adultery. And then later, Paul says, if the unbeliever leaves, this is the abandonment verse, if the unbeliever leaves, let it be so. The brother or the sister is not bound in such circumstances. God has called us to live in peace. And that's 1 Corinthians 7:15. So the text is clear that if an unbelieving spouse leaves a believer, then that believer is free to remarry. It says, so abandonment or immorality, there is grounds for divorce. But I think the overall idea and connotation is that marriage should be celebrated, protected, held in high regard. God's original plan was, you know, the two become one. Let man not separate what God has joined together. But because of the reality of sin in the world, God doesn't want people to stay in an abusive, abandoned relationship or one where the other person is committing sexual immorality and being unfaithful. So those are the two outs that the Lord gives. And I think that's just God's mercy and God knowing what it's like for us living in a fallen world. So all the more reason to be careful. Pick wisely. I heard an old saying and said, go into marriage with your eyes wide open and half closed ever after, because I promise you, you're going to see imperfections in your husband or your wife, but you want to go in with your eyes wide open, making sure that they love the Lord, they're following the Lord, and they love the Lord more than they love you, because then they're going to live for him even when the chips are down and things get hard. Their dedication to him is going to make them stay on track and then help you kind of get by those tough spots. So anyway, great question, though. These are the nitty-gritty questions that sometimes come in, are very real-world practical questions that people have, and I'm so thankful for them. If you're just joining us or you're wondering how to get your question on air, you can text your question. Don't call this number, but text this number, 714-815-7097. And if you text your question to that number, you'll get your question answered on a future episode of Today's Bible Questions. Now, we got time for one or two more questions. And let me look at this one. I'll go ahead and just pick this next one. It says, I have repented of all my sins from the bottom of my heart. I know that the Lord has forgiven me, but it sometimes comes up in my mind does that still mean that I will have to pay for those sins? And this is obviously from an anonymous person. All of us have a sin nature. Depending on how old we were when we came to the Lord, we may have participated in various types of sins. And this person is saying, I've repented of my sins. I know they're wrong. I'm giving my life to the Lord, but I still think about those things sometimes. Will I still have to pay for those sins? Thankfully, no. When Jesus died on the cross, all of your sins were paid for. If you've truly put your faith in Christ, and that doesn't mean you have to live perfectly. It means you're putting your faith in Christ and that you want to do better. You want the Holy Spirit to help you grow in Christ and turn from sin. But Jesus paid for all of your sins, past, present, and future. In the past, he paid for the penalty of our sins. We don't even have to think about the penalty. It's already taken care of. Jesus paid for that at the cross. In the present, we're being saved from the power of sin. So hopefully a year from now, this listener will look back and say, you know what? I'm having more and more victory over those thoughts than I did a year ago. And it's not a linear thing. It's kind of ups and downs, and the enemy tries to drag us back into our old way of thinking and our old lifestyle and all that stuff. But we have to keep moving forward, keep growing strong in the Lord. Surround yourself with believers. Be involved in a church. Read your Bible every day. All of those things will help you overcome the power of sin in the present. And one day yet future, we'll be saved from the very presence of sin when God takes us home. But to answer that question, no, you don't. Jesus paid it all. All of your sins are covered by what he did on the cross, past, present, and future. That does not give us a license to sin. If we're truly saved and we do struggle with sin, it should bug us. So if anything, to me, that shows that the Holy Spirit is convicting you that this is an area I still need to grow in. I may not be doing those sins, but if I'm still thinking about them, or there's still a draw or a pull there, then I need to keep fighting those, and I need to have some things in my life that are put up as guardrails to help me grow in those areas. Saturate your mind in the Word of God. Put on the mind of Christ. Paul says it this way, renew your mind in Romans chapter 12. Read Romans chapter 12. That'll be a great help to you. But in all these ways, the more we think God's thoughts, the more we put on the mind of Christ, the more we renew our mind, and the more we walk with him daily, the stronger we'll get, the less pull the world, the flesh, and the devil will have against us, and the more victory we'll have in our lives. But that is the Christian life, my friends. Growing to be like Christ, walking with him daily, and hopefully looking back, 5 years back, 10 years back, and seeing some spiritual maturity and some spiritual growth as we walk with him. So be encouraged. Don't let the enemy, he's called the accuser of the brethren. When we do mess up, he wants God to know it, and he wants us to know it. But God is not like that. He's a loving heavenly Father who's already paid for our sins through what Jesus did on the cross, and we can be confident in that. If we have accepted him as our Savior, we have nothing to pay for, nothing but beauty and walking with him to look forward to in the future. So be encouraged. Well, that about does it for this episode of Today's Bible Questions. I hope you enjoyed it, and I'll see you next time on another episode of Today's Bible Questions.
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not about obtaining, but what? Offering. Offering our lives as living sacrifices, holy and acceptable to Him. Oh, there's a dying world out there, and they're looking for answers. And guess what? We have the answer. The enemy might send someone in your life to waste a lot of your time. Do you realize that? Do whatever He wants to do with your life. Why? Because He created you. And He created you for a plan. He created you for a purpose. Amen. You can be seated. And if you can turn with me to Acts chapter 20. Acts chapter 20, verse 33. As we make our way through the book of Acts. Acts 20, verse 33. We're going to be looking at verses 33 to 38. Let's dive right into this text. Acts 20, verse 33. Paul the Apostle writes, I have coveted no one's silver or gold or apparel. Yes, you yourself know that these hands have provided for my necessities and for those who were with me. So as we make our way through the book of Acts, we realize the fact that Paul the Apostle, if you recall, if you were here the week before, that Paul the Apostle is in a place called Miletus. Okay, it's there in modern, today would be Turkey area. So he's there and he's having a pastor's meeting. Remember, he has the elders from where? Do you guys know? I won't look. Anybody? It starts with an E. It should be right there. Ephesus. Remember, he was going to stop in Ephesus, but he didn't have time. He said, I want to make it to the Passover in Jerusalem, so I want to stop there, but I can't. So I'm going to go right to Miletus, so you guys, you come to me instead of me coming to you. So he gathers together these pastors from Ephesus, and he's giving them instruction, and he knows he's never going to see them again. So he's just pouring out as a good pastor, just saying, hey, this was my example. This is what you saw me do. And one of the examples that he has, he's saying here, is that I'm a hard worker, and you guys saw that. He was a tent maker. He worked with his hands. And so he said, you know, follow my example. When you go back to your flocks, when you go back to your congregations, when you minister to the people under you, make sure they know that you are a man that's just not afraid to work. And it's great exhortation for us as believers that, you know, if God, the Lord would bless the work of our hands, and that we would, as leaders, any leadership capacity, that you're not one that's just lording over people. And it's like, oh, I don't do that. That's below me. No, what are you, crazy? It's not below you. What part of the servant of the Lord don't you understand? We're servants. We should, listen, we should be servant leaders. So back in 2000 is when I met Kathleen. I was here from Michigan, met her at Calvary Costa Mesa. When the Lord showed us where to get married, the Lord showed me she's my wife and all. I had to fly back to Michigan. So I picked up the phone and called to talk to Pastor Chuck. Why? Because Pastor Chuck and Kate were her spiritual parents. And so Kathleen told me, which rightfully so, they're my spiritual parents. You're going to have to ask him for my hand in marriage. I said, okay, I'll do that. So I called up Calvary Costa Mesa, Laura Jackson, picked up the phone. She says, I'll put you through to Pastor Chuck. So I go, you know, Pastor Chuck, I just want to, you know, ask for Kathleen's hand in marriage. He goes, oh? I was hoping for a yes. It wasn't a yes. It was an oh. And I was like, okay, oh is good or bad? I don't know. And he says, well, we're very fond of Kathleen, and, you know, she means a lot to us. I need to get to know you. And I was like, okay, that wasn't as easy as I thought it was going to be. So I had to fly back out here and meet with him. And one of the things that we did, he brought me up in the mountains to one of the retreat centers, and it was a work day. And so here he had a sledgehammer, and I had the sledgehammer, and we're tearing down walls, and we're, you know, pulling things down. And I'm looking at Pastor Chuck. I'm in my 30s. He's like, in, you know, I don't even know at the time, but he's like double my age. And I'm thinking, what a great example. Not afraid to work with his hands. And it's just, this was great. And I'll never forget that time. It was a good bonding time for us. We bonded together. We worked together. And realizing the fact that here in this place, and, you know, it's not like we don't have this hierarchy and all this garbage, you know. No, we're servant leaders. And Paul the Apostle was a servant leader. He led by example. As he said, I provided. I was a tent maker. You guys saw. And he's telling these young pastors, hey, I hope you understand the way that I was leading is a good way that you should lead, and it's good for us to realize that. Application for us, he also said he not only provided for himself, but for those who were with him, right? So the giving of our time. I know this,
You know this already, but time management is so important for each and every one of us. As we pray over our time, we realize that you know, our time belongs to the Lord. Our time doesn't belong to us. We looked at a few weeks ago how with time management, that if we put God first, he'll take care of everything else. And it's so important. And I don't know about you, but for my personal life, it's like every day goes by like that. I'm like, well, where is time going? It's just going so fast. It's like, is God speeding up the time? I mean, in my life, it seems like that. It's like, shh. Come in here in the morning, it's just like, oh, 7 o'clock. Wow. It's like, where did all that time go? Maybe it's just me slowing down, and maybe it's, I don't know what it is, but things seem like they're just speeding up. But as you know, we did some things here, and we had to look for some shoe molding for the stairs going up here. And also, I said, you know, ask my wife. I love her. She picks out everything. If you don't know that, everything that's here, that's her eye. She, you know, so if you don't like it, talk to my wife. No, I don't mean it that way. I love it. I think she's doing a great job. Me, I'm like, I think that'll look good. I don't know. And she just sees it. Sometimes she goes, can't you see it? I'm like, no, I can't see it. She goes, you can't see it? Really? And I'm thinking, this is going to look terrible. I'm thinking, this is going to be bad, but I trust you. And every time, it's like, wow. How did you see that? She's just gifted that way. So we're going to get the shoe molding, and we're supposed to go to just a Home Depot right down the street, and we're making our way to Home Depot. And then she says, I think we should go to Lowe's. They probably have more of a selection. And I'm ready to tell her right then and there, it's closer, let's go to Home Depot. I'm sure we'll find something we like. And it's coming out of my mouth, and I'm thinking, she's got an anointing in this type of stuff. Like if she says we should go here instead of there, there's always a divine appointment. I mean, 100% of the time. So I'm ready to not argue with her, but just say, hey, we're going to start. And I'm thinking, I bet there's a divine appointment, because when that comes out of her mouth, every single time, there's a setup. Sure enough, go to Lowe's, look at shoe molding. We found what we like. The person that was helping us, the employee that was there, start talking to him. He just starts opening up his heart, the things that he's going through. And it's like everything, he's just like such, the ministry is just amazing. Make a long story short, right there, it says, can we pray with you? And we just, right there, just praying with this young man, and God just was, it was such a divine appointment. Like, whenever my wife says we should go somewhere, I'm just going to listen to her, because this was from the Lord. So much so, we walked away, and my wife just started crying and crying. She says, wow, this young man is something else, and God just had us right here for him. I'm like, I know, what a beautiful thing. Remind me never to argue with you when we want to go to a certain place, because you are just, you somehow know that. She doesn't know it, but God does. But life can get busy, and we know that. And so, you know, for time, and to make time, and to pray over your time day by day. How about this? Day by day, when we get up in the morning, do we ask the Lord, Lord, this day belongs to you. Lord, orchestrate my steps that you would be glorified. Maybe there's somebody that you want me to talk to. May I be in tune? May I have discernment on who to talk? Listen, because as much as God will send someone in your life to minister to, or to talk to, or to share with, the enemy might send someone in your life to waste a lot of your time. Do you realize that? It can happen. Okay, let's look back at this word coveted. When you covet something, it's a longing or lust after something. It could be something you long for that's good. In this case, he's saying, I didn't covet your silver. I didn't covet your gold or your apparel. You know, it's something that doesn't belong to you. So we have to, you know, this man wasn't coveting. Listen, ministry wasn't all about gain. And so we have to beware. There's ministries out there. Do you realize that? It's all about gain. I heard a minister, she said, I pause there for a second. If you want the blessing of Psalm 91, send in $91. Really? Then the stakes went up. As far as you can go with the Psalms is 150, so I don't know. But really, it's just not about, it's not, this prosperity doctrine is not a true doctrine. This is wealth and all this other craziness. No. We can have money, but money can't have us. Amen? So he led in this way. He wasn't covet. He did covet their money. He did covet their silver. So great scripture. You know this. It's the last commandment of the 10. Exodus 20, 17. It says, you shall not what? Covet your neighbor's house. You shall not what?
covet your neighbor's wife, beware, nor his male servant, nor his female servant, nor his ox, nor his Mercedes, nor his Lamborghini. But seriously, we have to check our hearts. Covetousness is a real thing. And if you covet things, something, you know what? Our human, our sinful nature, we want things that they don't belong to us. Do you realize that? When it's yours, it's like, well, this is already mine, or this is mine, this is mine, this is okay, but I want what you've got. We have to watch that. It's called covetousness. Paul is talking, the apostle is talking to a bunch of ministers from Ephesus. He's warning them of covetousness. I want to put in front of you four things that ministers have to be aware of, that you hear ministers falling in these four areas. But not only ministers, I think this applies to every one of us, these four things I'm going to put up here. Not that, but Paul was not, I already mentioned that. So four things, four main things many people can fall to. So here they are, silver, sex, self, and slothfulness. Silver, sex, self, and slothfulness. He didn't covet their silver. In other words, money. That's a one we have to beware of. The you know, you hear ministers falling when it comes to money and all. It's all about ministries, about money, and it's about wealth and all that crazy stuff. I personally, not to brag, but I walked away from the corporate world. I was going to be 51% owner of a very lucrative business, but God was like, that's not your call. And so, but we have to keep ourselves in check when it comes to money. Sex, this is a huge thing. How many times you read about this minister fell, that minister fell, that minister fell. We need to pray for these ministers, these leaders, because that's real stuff. And so we have to guard over that. All of us have to guard over that. Self. You know, one of your greatest enemies and my greatest enemies, we see him every time we get up, when you look in the mirror. Self. Me. It's the unholy trinity, right? Me, myself, and I. We have to beware of selfishness and self. Paul the apostle was not, he helped others. He was others-minded. He was kept his mind on the Lord first. He didn't covet their silver. He told for sex, when it comes to sex, he told young Timothy to be an example. And one of the things to be an example as a young man, impurity. So it applies, slothfulness, laziness. Paul the apostle, we just looked at it, was not lazy. Be careful. These are things that any one of us can fall to. And we can make, you know what? We're real good at making excuses too, aren't we? It's like, I can't do that. Why? Oh, you know, I stubbed my toe 2 years ago and it just isn't. It's just, it still gives me problems. It really does. Now, I'm sorry. There are people that have, you know, things that stop them, but be careful. It's not an excuse. It's not a real godly excuse. If it's real, it's real. But if you're making up excuses, beware. In those four areas, we all can fall to. So beware of those four areas. Amen. Back in our text, he goes on, verse 35. I have shown you in every way. So Paul's telling these young elders, pastors, that he was an example. By laboring like this, that you must support the weak. And remember the words of the Lord Jesus, that he said, it is more what? Give then to, amen. As I move my notes over that I'm not using here. So he's shown him. He was an example. It's more blessed to give than receive. If you're a note taker, good note to take. There's nowhere in the gospel accounts that we read this quote. So he's saying, he said, the Lord Jesus said this. Well, he said it, but it's not recorded in any of the gospel accounts. So just a good, you know, note to take to realize that this was not something that was written in the gospel accounts. This was probably oral tradition. Most likely the other apostles heard Jesus say that it's more blessed to give than to receive. So obviously Paul probably heard it from one of the apostles or one of the disciples. So just, you know, good thing to point out as we look at this. But it's true, as I mentioned, you cannot outgive God. If you want to be blessed, give. Pray. And I'm sure, you know, I'm preaching to the choir, but it's a good thing to just say, oh, God, Lord, how? Is there something that
you desire? Because your life and my life, it doesn't belong to us. And it's so great when you realize the fact that as you give, you know, God pours out, and you, again, God wants to bless. And typically, every time I find where I'm just giving in some way of my time or whatever it is, it's like I'm typically more blessed than the one that I think I'm giving to. Youth ministry. I serve the youth ministry. I would go to the, you know, minister to the young ones, and let me tell you, I got a lot more than they did. That's just how it was. I was just like, this, what a blessing this is. Yeah, is there battles and warfare? Yeah, but you can't outgive God. And so I remember just, you know, just the first time ever teaching the Bible, I didn't feel equipped. Some of the that were, you know, I was teaching, these were those that are in my family that they learn how to read with the Bible. And here I'm just like a year or two old in the Lord. I'm like, I'm going to teach them. I'm like, how can I teach them? They could teach me. But all I remember just opening up the Bible and just reading the Bible, and it's like, whoa. And just looking around, and they're crying and weeping, and the Holy Spirit is working. I'm like, Lord, can I do this forever? This is awesome. Just teaching, the simple teaching of the Word of God is so impacting. And so wherever you're called to give, wherever you're called, whatever the gift that God's given you, it's not just for you, it's to give out to others. Whatever it is, it doesn't matter. Gift of hospitality, gift of teaching, gift of exhortation, gift of prophecy, whatever it is, God wants to use you to use that gift for His glory, that He would be glorified. Amen. It's not about gaining, but can we say it out loud? Giving. We have to be careful. You see ministries that it's all about gaining. It's all about we need you. If we don't, you don't send in your money, our doors are going to be closed. Well, really, what about the jets that you guys are flying in? What about those homes that you guys are just accumulating? What? Don't lie to us. It's not about hoarding, but what? Oh, you could do better than that. It's not about preserving, but what? Providing, right? Providing for others. We're to help others. We're to give of ourselves, right? It's not about adding, but what? Aiding. Helping those that are in need, aiding there, be there for them, right? It's not about receiving and retaining, but what? Rescuing. This world needs to be rescued through Jesus Christ, amen? And last one we have, it's not about obtaining, but what? Offering. Offering our lives as living sacrifices, holy and acceptable to Him. Oh, there's a dying world out there, and they're looking for answers. And guess what? We have the answer. His name starts with the J, ends with an S. What is it? Jesus. Thank you. Hebrews 6:10 goes great with this. For God is not unjust to forget your what? Work and labor of love. Sounds like a good name for a music festival, labor of love, which you have shown towards, we did it for 7 years, labor of love music fest, which you have shown towards His name, in that you have ministered to the saints and do what? Minister. They're there, ready, whatever God wants you to do. But listen to this. And we desire that only a few of you show the same diligence. Did I read that wrong? Wait, let me reread that. And we desire that each one of you show the same what? Each one of you. That's all of us. To be diligent to the full assurance of the hope until when? Yes. Don't give up. Don't give in. Right to the end, Lord God, may you use us, each and every one of us, to the fullest. And then last part of this, that you do not become what? Sluggish. But imitate those who, through faith and patience, inherit the promises. Amen. Lord God, help us never to become sluggish in the things of you. Amen. Okay, let's go on. Verse 36, it says that when he had said these things, listen, he knelt down

part we're going to look at. Sorrowing. Why? Most of all, for the words which he spoke, that they would see his face no more. And they accompanied him to the ship. They walked him to the ship. But why were they crying? They're like, Paul said, we're not going to see each other this side of eternity anymore. This is the last time I'm going to spend with you. And they're weeping and crying. There's people here that you've lost loved ones, and you, let me ask you this, do you remember the last time you saw them? That's what's going on. This is like their dad, their father. And they're like, we're not going to see him until we get to heaven. And they're just weeping like, I'm not going to see you. We have many people in this church, one after another, that have said that, you know, their spouses just went to be with the Lord, their friend. There's a lot of people, and it's just your last time. And I can't help but to think of with my dad out there in Michigan, led him to the Lord. It was a blessing to be a part of that, one of the highlights of my whole entire life. But yet the day before he died, my brother had him on FaceTime and on an iPad, and we had our iPad. And I was thinking about this, the memories of this. As we were talking and he was crying, he put his hand up on the screen and he reached out his hand to me. And I put out my hand to my dad and I just started crying. And he started crying. I said, I love you, Dad. I'll see you in heaven. And what a touching moment. That's what's happening. They're like, I'm not going to see you till heaven. My father-in-law in Scotland, as we had to leave him, my wife is just weeping and crying. We're like, bye, Dad. We'll see you in heaven, Dad. And he prayed to receive the Lord too. Just both of them, like 3 weeks before they died, accepted Christ and radical transformations. But here, just that last moment when you're saying goodbye to your loved one, that's just reality. We're, you know, there's going to be times we're going to have to do that. And sometimes it's even for a child, and you're saying goodbye to your child, and you're like, this is life, and it's what we go through. And so this is very intimate. This is a powerful thing. You could tell, you can't miss the fact that Paul the Apostle loved those. He was like a dad to those that he ministered to. It's not this hierarchy thing. It's not this thing where you're looking down on the people and he's like, yeah, just do what I tell you to do. And I mean, you do this, you do that. He didn't micromanage the people. He says, hey, I'm doing my best to be an example. If you can get anything out of this, these are the things that the Lord has shown me to do. I love you guys, but I'm going to have to go. But hopefully you get something out of all that I said to you. To be an example. May we have that here. May we'd realize the fact that it's not about this whole hierarchy garbage. We're a family. We're the family of Christ. But yet, listen, for you and I, I cannot even imagine if I had to say goodbye to my dad and I didn't know the Lord and he didn't know the Lord. That's why when people say we lost them, and how for the world would you say, oh, we lost them? Before I knew Jesus Christ, when my grandfather died, I went into depression for like 2 years. He was my best friend, and I thought I lost him because I didn't know Jesus. I thought, I lost him. I'll never see him again in my life. My best friend is gone. And the heartbreak and the hopelessness, like, really, I'll never see him again. And I'm lost, and it just brought me severe depression. Why? Because my best friend just disappeared. But yet when I came to know Jesus Christ as my Savior, and I found out later my sister led my grandfather to Christ, I'm like, yes. I go, was he really saved? She goes, are you kidding me? Yeah, he gave his life to Christ. I'm like, I'm going to see him again. And what a reunion that we're going to have. You see, you and I don't sorrow as the world sorrows. We have hope that goes beyond the grave. This life here is temporal. We're here just for a short period of time. And so what part of vapor don't we understand? It's short. I miss my dad. I look at my dad. I got a picture of him next to my bed, and he's that. I miss him, but guess what? I didn't lose him. I know right where he's at. And we are going to spend, listen, you that have lost loved ones, once we leave this earth, we're going to spend forever with those that have gone before us. So according to Scripture, we're winding this down. 1 Thessalonians 4:13. But I do not want you to be, can we say that a word out loud? Ignorant. That's the world. They're ignorant when it comes to life and death. I do not want you to be ignorant, brethren, concerning those who have fallen asleep. That means

Not you that are falling asleep in the sanctuary here. We're talking about those that have died, fallen asleep. They died. And it's not soul sleeping. We don't have time to go through all that right now. Right? So those that have gone before us have died, lest you sorrow as others who have what? We don't sorrow like they sorrow. I've done, because being on staff under Pastor Chuck Smith, when I was there, did many, many memorial services. What a contrast. When you do a memorial service for believers, it's like rejoicing. It's like, they made it. Yeah, we miss them. We're crying. But yeah, they're in heaven. We're going to see them. But then I've done memorial services where they have no hope. And everybody's just like, just in depression. They're like, oh, I should have done this. I should have done that. And I don't know if I'm going to see them again. And I'll probably never see them again in my life. No. You can see them if they're a believer, if you're a believer. We don't sorrow like those that have no hope. You see, Paul the Apostle is saying goodbye to them. But he knew that he would see him in heaven. But yet it was still a very difficult time as they departed. And they walked him over to the ship with tears in their eyes. And then as we'll look at next week, he's going to get on the ship and he's going to travel. We'll look at that next week. But as for this week, givers and what? Takers. Isn't he cute? That's a cute taker right there, by the way. He's just like... Very simple. Simple, yet God's word is so profound. It is more blessed for us, for each one of us. It's so much better if we give. Give of our life, give of our time, give of our treasures, give of our talents, than being takers. Your nature, my nature, it's a sinful nature. And it's me. You see little children, mine. They're so cute, but mine. It's like, no, play. Let them play with your toy. Mine. No, share. We're going to teach you to share. And they're like, no, mine. That's our sinful nature.

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1: Welcome to Behind the Cameras, and I'm here for this beautiful month of June to give you a little update on what's going on here at your little local network, His Channel. And you might want to put this first in your calendar. On June 4th, World News Briefing, I will be hosting, and guess what? I will have on the first half our great friend Don Stewart. In fact, Don Stewart, give you a little insight, was the first to host World News Briefing with Chuck Smith. They were on doing His Channel Live for about a year, and I came to Chuck and I said, Chuck, you know, what you're doing is so important. I think we should change the name. And he thought it was a good idea. Don thought it was a good idea. And so from Tuesday nights, they went to Thursday night. And for years, Don Stewart and Chuck Smith did World News Briefing. And I believe that started back in around 2003, 2004. So that was a long time ago, 20-some years ago. And then you also might want to put down in your calendar, I will be on World News Briefing with Tom Hughes on the 18th of June. And it's going to be a very important topic. It's one that him and I have been discussing for months. And I said, that'll work on my calendar. Let's schedule it. And what it's going to be is about Satan, the coming deception, and also aliens, time travel, and it's going to be a very interesting show as far as where did the zodiac signs come from, what's all of this about, and we're going to put it to bed based on what the Bible says, and so you really will want to tune into that because it's a topic most people, they kind of dance around, but we figured with so much going on that we need to address that. And then also, we have a new program on Friday afternoons. I believe it airs at 11 o'clock, and it's politically correct, and it's a great show, and you should tune in and enjoy that because it's about current events, legally, what's going on. And friends, I want to, especially for you partners, we got to give a little wave and a shout out to our brothers and sisters in Cuba. I'm giving you a little love wave here. We're now broadcasting in Cuba, and we have been trying to do this forever. It's like all these countries, we work and work and work, and then we find a way to get in. And so, for those of you that are new, that are watching His Channel in Cuba, we're just a teaching Christian network. We aren't trying to change the world. We're just trying to inform Christians on what's going on and the future kingdom of God. And so you'll come along for the ride with us and learn. Remember, we aren't very political, but we sure will get you souped into the Bible. And we have some fantastic teachers that you will certainly enjoy. And also, on Pacific time, for those of you, 2 o'clock Pacific time is Washington Watch Monday through Friday with Tony Perkins. And that will give you the update on what's going on as far as he has all these political leaders that come on the program and inform them what they're voting for, what they're against, and how everything is happening. And friends, it's time for me to go. And remember, all of you, new summer co-laborers and summer co-laborers and partners, remember, we're doing missionary work. We do not go into all these countries with all these data centers and ask for support. It's all missionary work. We don't take donations out of the United States. All of us in America are supporting and doing missionary work to just get the gospel out. We're probably the only network that goes into a country not looking for somewhere to pass a plate because there's no place to give. We're just there to teach.
2: Since nobody's perfect, how good is good enough? A book by C.A. Stanley. 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Are you banking your eternity on a theory that doesn't hold water? Chances are you've never really thought it through, but you owe it to yourself to do so. 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
3: Thank you for watching His Channel. With a national update, I'm Elizabeth May. Debate continues across the United States over transgender medical interventions for minors. Commentators and advocacy groups are closely watching news laws and court cases involving gender-related medical care for young people. Several states have introduced legislation that limits certain medical treatments for minors diagnosed with gender dysphoria. Opponents of the restrictions say families and medical professionals should decide what care is appropriate. They argue that limiting access to treatment can harm young people who are struggling with gender identity issues. Supporters of these laws say children are too young to make permanent medical decisions and argue that more long-term research is needed on outcomes and safety. Testimonies of detransitioned individuals such as Prisha Mosley report feeling she was not fully informed about the long-term effects of her medical treatment, as she has also spoken about her Christian faith, becoming an important part of her life after that experience. The issue continues to be debated in public forums nationwide. Meanwhile, faith-based education is gaining attention in many parts of the United States as some parents look for alternatives to public schools. Christian schools in several communities are reporting higher enrollment as families consider different education options. School leaders say many parents are interested in programs that combine academic subjects with biblical teaching and character development. They also say families make mention about concerns about curriculum and school environment and overall educational priorities when choosing a school. Some Christian schools have responded to growing interest by expanding classrooms, hiring more teachers, and adding new programs to serve more students. Supporters say these schools offer a learning environment that supports both academic success and personal values. Education experts say school choice policies have also made it easier for families to access private and religious education options in some states. As interest continues, educators are planning for growth in the future. Church attendance in the United States is showing signs of stabilizing after major changes following the COVID-19 pandemic. For several years, many churches saw declines in regular in-person attendance as people shifted to online services or stopped attending as often. Recent surveys suggest that the sharp drop in attendance has slowed in many places, as you've been following along here on His Channel. Some congregations report that numbers are no longer falling as quickly, and a few are seeing gradual improvements in participation. Church leaders from different denominations say they are encouraged by these signs of renewed engagement, though a few challenges remain, including less participation compared to years before the pandemic. Faith communities are responding by focusing on outreach programs, small group activities, and rebuilding in-person fellowship to reconnect congregants. Researchers say long-term trends are still uncertain, but the recent stabilization is a positive development. Similarly, a trend is being reported in the Middle East as a growing number of Muslims are turning to Christianity. Pastor George Husni of Horizon International says people are becoming more open to the Christian faith amid ongoing conflict and uncertainty in the region. Thank you for watching his channel with a national update. I'm Elizabeth May.
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5: If you're going to show that the gospel transformed you, you can't be a rebellious wife. There's the assumption that something in Christ is now possible that apart from Christ was not possible or not likely.
6: What in the world makes us so embarrassed about the gospel?
7: For I determined to know nothing among you except Jesus Christ and Him crucified.

0: We have found ourselves now in the fifth chapter of Ephesians, in a section that deals with marriage. We're going to be looking at that this morning with particular attention to the husband. So this is your day, men, to hear from heaven about your responsibility as a husband. Let me read chapter 5 of Ephesians, starting at verse 22 and down through verse 33. This is the divine design and order for a marriage that can be, in spite of fallenness, a grace of life. Wives, be subject to your own husbands as to the Lord. For the husband is the head of the wife, as Christ also is the head of the church, he himself being the Savior of the body. But as the church is subject to Christ, so also the wives ought to be to their husbands in everything. Husbands, love your wives, just as Christ also loved the church and gave himself up for her, so that he might sanctify her, having cleansed her by the washing of water with the word, that he might present to himself the church in all her glory, having no spot or wrinkle or any such thing, but that she would be holy and blameless. So husbands ought also to love their own wives as their own bodies. He who loves his own wife loves himself. For no one ever hated his own flesh, but nourishes and cherishes it, just as Christ also does the church, because we are members of his body. For this reason, a man shall leave his father and mother, and shall be joined to his wife, and the two shall become one flesh. This mystery is great, but I'm speaking with reverence to Christ and the church. Nevertheless, each individual among you also is to love his own wife even as himself, and the wife must see to it that she respects her husband. Now, backing up to verse 18, just to remind you, those who are Spirit-filled, verse 18, filled with the Spirit, those who are joyful worshipers, verse 19, those who are constantly thankful, verse 20, and those who are mutually submissive are the ones who are going to enjoy the richness of marriage as the grace of life. I want to pick it up at verse 25 and the duty of the husband. And it's so simple and impossible to misunderstand. One command, husbands, love your wives. Nothing about authority there. Nothing about dominance, nothing about ruling, nothing about subjecting, nothing about commanding. Husbands, love your wives. That defines the kind of headship in a marriage that God desires. Obviously, it's never abusive, it's never overbearing, it's never inconsiderate, it's never thoughtless, it's never harsh, it's never unkind. So husbands, it's pretty simple. The responsibility is to love your wives. That's the command. And this is to be generated by the husband. Understand, the command is to the husband to love. It says nothing about the wife, whether she's lovable or not, or whether she's occasionally lovable, or rarely lovable, or never lovable. It doesn't change the command. Because the command is to love your wives. What do you mean, love your wives? Oh, this is what I mean. Verse 25, just as Christ also loved the church. Wow, that sets the standard pretty high. Love your wives as Christ loved the church. What kind of love was that? Well, he proved his love for us while we were enemies. He loved us when we were unlovable. He loved us when we were rebellious. He loved us when we were full of hatred. He loved us when we were wretched, vile, sinful. That's the kind of love. This is not love that is won by the object. This is love that is given in spite of the failures of the object. Chrysostom, the golden mouth preacher in the fourth century church, wrote this: hear the measure of this love. If it be needful that you should give your life for her, or be cut to pieces 1,000 times, or endure anything whatever, refuse it not. Christ bought his church and brought his church to his feet by his great love, not by threats nor any such thing. So do you conduct yourself toward your wife. He understood exactly what this is saying. Love your wife? How do I love my wife? What do you mean by that? I mean, love your wife as Christ also loved the church. That's the model, and that's the pattern, and no less than that. Now, this is just stunning in the context of the people of Ephesus and the Roman world, because Roman law basically treated women as if they were slaves. They were less than human. In fact, Cato, writing Roman law, says this: if you were to catch your wife in an act of infidelity, you may kill her without a trial. But if she were to catch you, she would not venture to touch you with her finger. She has no such right. Well, that's the role of women in ancient Rome. So what God is saying through the Apostle Paul is shocking. Love your wives, and love them as Christ also loved the church. This sets the standard so high. There are several considerations with regard to defining this love over in 1 Peter 3. If you look at it for just a moment, 1 Peter 3, 7, you get a little more insight into it, and we looked at this briefly last week. You husbands, in the same way, and these are some of the ways that love expresses itself, live with your wives first in an understanding way. This love demands understanding, knowledge, some translations say, knowing her sensitivity, knowing her feelings, knowing her needs. This is not some macho, independent, insensitive kind of dominance that we're talking about, but rather it is living in a way that displays the fact that you are in touch with the depth of her understanding, her feelings, her thoughts, her desires. Secondly, it calls not only for such consideration, but even for chivalry, as with someone weaker, since she is a woman. Not weaker intellectually, not weaker in terms of wisdom, not weaker in any spiritual sense. But by God's design, man is stronger. He is the protector. He is the provider. He is the source of security and strength in the union. She should know that. She should feel protected. She should feel secure. You are her knight in shining armor. And then thirdly, not only consideration and a measure of chivalry, but you should show her honor. So this love encompasses showing honor as a fellow heir of the grace of life. In other words, you're treating her like a believer. You're treating her like it's the communion of the saints. So what does it mean to love the way Christ loved the church? Okay, he's going to tell us. First, verse 25, he gave himself up for her. He gave himself up for her. That's where it starts. It is self-sacrificing loves. The Spirit-filled husband loves his wife, not for what she can do for him, but for what he can do for her. That kind of love seeks only her joy, only her fulfillment, only her spiritual benefit. That's how that love works, and that's the way Christ loved, right? Philippians chapter 2, he didn't hold on to what he had in glory, equality with God, but he took on the form of a servant, humbled himself to death, even death on the cross. Why did he do that? It was condescending sacrifice for the objects of his divine love. A real love is never tyrannical. A real love is always sacrificial. This is a Christ-like love. You have to find every possible way that you can demonstrate setting yourself aside for the sake of your spouse. It's love that is that selfless. It really involves the death of self. This is the key to a good marriage, is the death of self, particularly the death of self in the husband, so that he is characterized by the love that is defined in Scripture in 1 Corinthians 13. You remember this, right? Love is patient. Think of this in your marriage. Love is patient. Love is kind. It is not jealous. Love does not brag. It is not arrogant. Does not act unbecomingly. It does not seek its own. Is not provoked. Does not take into account a wrong suffered. Does not rejoice in unrighteousness, but rejoices with the truth. Love bears all things, believes all things, hopes all things, endures all things. Love never fails. Okay, that's divine love. That's the kind of love that's shed abroad in our hearts by the Holy Spirit through salvation, and that is how a husband is to love his wife. And by the way, all of those things that I read out of 1 Corinthians 13 are verbs, not static nouns. He's not describing love as if you could take a snapshot. He's showing it as if it's a video. It's a way of life. It's help, and humble service as a continual flow of life. Death to self is critical, and that's a spiritual reality, right? Take up your cross and follow me. Die daily, be crucified with Christ, look not on your own things. Now, this is really the starting point of this kind of love. You've got to do away with yourself. You might think about it this way. Here's how you could describe dying to self. When you are forgotten or neglected or purposely set aside, and you sting and hurt with the insult of the oversight, but your heart is happy being counted worthy to suffer for Christ, that is dying to self. When your good is evil spoken of, when your wishes are crossed, your advice disregarded, your opinions ridiculed, and you refuse to let anger rise in your heart or even defend yourself, but take it all in patient, loving silence, that is dying to self. When you lovingly and patiently bear any disorder, any irregularity, any annoyance, when you can stand face to face with folly and extravagance and insensibility and endure it as Jesus did, that is dying to self. When you are content with any food, any offering, any clothing, any climate, any society, any solitude, any interruption by the will of God, that is dying to self. When you never care to refer to yourself in a conversation or record your own good works or itch after commendation, when you can truly love to be unknown, that is dying to self. When you see another prosper and have his needs met and can honestly rejoice with him in spirit and feel no envy nor question God while your own needs are far greater and in desperate circumstances, that is dying to self. When you can receive correction and reproof from one of less importance than yourself and humbly submit inwardly as well as outwardly, finding no rebellion and no resentment rising in your heart, that is dying to self. I read that to you because I want you to understand the range of dying to self is vast. So first of all, if you're going to love your wife as Christ loves the church, it's a sacrificial love. Secondly, it's a purifying love. Go down to verse 26. Christ loved the church and gave himself up for her so that he might sanctify her, having cleansed her by the washing of water with the word, that he might present to himself the church in all her glory, having no spot or wrinkle or any such thing, but that she would be holy and blameless. This is the model. This is the standard. You are not only to sacrifice for her, but you are to be the instrument that God uses to sanctify her. Set her apart from sin, which means you don't lead her to do things that are sinful. You don't hit the hot buttons that start arguments because you're angry and trigger hostility with her. That's inducing sinful response. Why? Because you are committed, as Christ was, to the glory of His church. I love that. The church in all her glory, in doxon, all her splendor. The word could be translated real beauty. And the real beauty of a woman is that inward beauty, right? That's back to 1 Peter again, not the clothing that she wears and the jewelry, but the hidden beauty of the heart. So you are concerned with her true beauty, which means you're concerned with her true purity. You desire that she be without spot. Stain is the word in the Greek, or wrinkle, which means a flaw, or any such thing. You don't want anything to mar the beauty of your wife, and the beauty of her of your wife is defined at the end of verse 27 as holy and blameless. Christ purifies His church by washing His church with the Word, and that is the role of the husband, to be the cleansing instrument using the Word of God to wash his wife so that her true beauty can be seen. Jesus prayed, "Sanctify them by thy truth. Thy word is truth." The Word is the sanctifying agent. The Word cleanses. Christ loves his church enough to sacrifice himself for it, and to then go on cleansing his church so that she would be without spot or wrinkle and holy and blameless. What a beautiful picture of how a husband is the sanctifying instrument of the Spirit of God for his wife. So sacrifice and purity mark Christ-like love. And there can't be any less standard than this. Christ is the standard and his love for the church. There's a third thing to say about this. We are to love our wives not only in a sacrificing and purifying way, but in a caring way. And that's what we see in verses 28 to 30. So husbands ought also to love their own wives as their own bodies. In other words, you are one flesh. You're to love your wife as your own body. He who loves his own wife loves himself. In other words, if you want the best for yourself, then love your wife, because you really are inseparable from her. And her contentment and her reciprocating love will be your greatest joy. No one ever hated his own flesh, verse 29 says, but nourishes and cherishes it just as Christ also does the church. And here we're back to Christ again. In the same way that Christ cherishes and nourishes his church, in the same way that he desires the best, that he offers continual care. You know, I think about the fact that he has given us all things that pertain to life and godliness. I think about earlier in the book of Ephesians, how much does Christ love us? He loves us enough, if you look at chapter 1, that he chose us before the foundation of the world, that he adopted us, that he redeemed us, verse 7, that he forgave us. And all of this he lavished on us. This is lavish care. We have been blessed, verse 3, with every spiritual blessing in the heavenly places in Christ. That's what this is talking about. Bless your wife. Sacrifice for her. Be a purifying instrument of God in her life. And lavish her with all possible blessings. Marriage is difficult. We get it. We all have the same challenges. Society strikes against us. Satan's coming against us. Our own flesh makes it hard. But here are the patterns. And the assumption is if you are commanded to do with your wife what Christ does in loving His church, that you have the power to do that. And of course, Romans 5 says God has shed His love abroad in your heart through His Holy Spirit. Now, there's one final point here that just sums up what we've already said, and it's in verse 32. I described the manner of love like Christ had for His church, but here is the motive. Here is the motive. Obviously, there's a motive for your own self-fulfillment, for your own well-being, for your own joy, for your own happiness, and by the way, for the happiness of your children. Your children are only going to be as happy as you are content in your marriage. You set the tone. If you love the way Christ loved the church, men and women, if you submit the way the church submits to Christ, your children will be in the most healthy environment to most readily embrace the truth of the gospel. But there's another thing beside just having a happy home that comes with this, and it's in verse 32. This mystery is great. This is a secret now to be revealed, not revealed before in Scripture. What is the mystery? The mystery is, I'm speaking with reference to Christ and the church. The mystery is this, that Christ and His relation to the church is the symbol that is demonstrated in marriage. So you have responsibility not only for your own joy and happiness and that of your children and everybody else who intersects with your life, but you are given a responsibility to show the world the relationship between Christ and His church as demonstrated in your marriage. Think about that. Think about that responsibility. That is the motive. And if you come short of that, you have failed in what is a great, great opportunity. It's a great sacred secret now revealed that Christian marriages can demonstrate to the world the relationship between Christ and His church. Submissive, obedient wife, fulfilling all the responsibilities of love for her husband and her children, a loving husband who's sacrificial, purifying, caring, and faithful. This is the picture of marriage that demonstrates the relationship of Christ to His church. I guess the question in the end then is we need to ask ourselves, the closer people get to our marriage, do they get closer to seeing the relation between Christ and His church? Because that's the responsibility. It's a high calling. Being married is a very high calling. It's the grace of life. Don't embark upon it lightly, but when you do, understand that as a believer, you have now been given the responsibility to unfold the mystery of the relationship between Christ and His church, so that marriage is not only in itself a marvelous reality, but it is symbolic of the work of Christ and His love for His church. So we have to think about whether our marriage demonstrates that. And that takes us to verse 33. And this is just a summation. And after all of this, each individual among you, let's get back to the beginning. Love his own wife even as himself. And we're back to love. And the wife must see to it that she not obeys, but that she respects her husband. What we're talking about in a marriage is not dominance and submission. We're talking about love and respect. Okay? We're talking about love and respect. Those are the defining some summary words. Love and respect. Love and respect will make a blessed marriage and a wonderful testimony of Christ and His church. Next to coming to Christ and your salvation, the most important decision you'll ever make is who you marry. Because it's a lockdown situation, and that's the way God designed it to be for life. But He also designed it to be for love and blessing and fulfillment. In fact, the Bible calls marriage the grace of life. It's the best that life has to offer on a human level. And if that marriage is in Christ, then it has all the blessings of God that comes with salvation being shared by two people. So I just celebrated 60 years of marriage to Patricia, and God has given me the best that He could ever have given me, the perfect mate for my life, to strengthen me and support me and love me and care for me and invest in the children. Patricia's been really amazing. She's been a model. She's been a Proverbs 31 woman. But in addition to that, when I think about marriage, I can't think about it without thinking about all the people that have come out of that marriage. 4 kids, 15 grandchildren, and 5 great-grandchildren and counting. And they're all still a part of our life. This is the bliss of marriage. It's not just one person for life. It's family. It's children. So we reach 60. That's a milestone. But it's not just something the two of us share. It's shared by our whole extended family. They give back to us the joy and the love that we've invested in them. So it's the best of all possibilities in human life.
1: 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On behalf of John MacArthur, thank you for joining us today. We'll see you next time on Grace to You.

0: Since nobody's perfect, how good is good enough? A book by C.A. Stanley. Good people go to heaven, don't they? It only makes sense. 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Are you banking your eternity on a theory that doesn't hold water? 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
1: Scripture has got to be our authority. It can't be our feelings. We say things today like, I follow my gut. Don't do that. You're going to get yourself in trouble. I follow my feelings. I just feel like it. I feel like that's right. Our feelings lead us astray. Our feelings lie to us.

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1: The title of our message today is Don't Let the World Mold You. Instead, break the mold. Don't let the world mold you. Instead, break the mold. We can all be molded by culture. Culture affects us in that way. Studies have shown that within just weeks of joining a new social media platform, people start conforming to the culture and values. Join LinkedIn, and suddenly you'll be talking about synergy and leveraging opportunities. You get on TikTok, and within a month, you're using phrases and following trends you never would or have before. Move to a new city or country, and within months, the accents begin to change. And even values begin to shift over environmental or other changes, whether we realize it or not. I have a friend who is from Dallas, Texas. And every time I spend just a little bit of time with him, I found myself picking up that Dallas, Texas accent. And I find myself saying things that I don't normally say, like reckon so, just because he's there. And that's how he talks. And he is extremely Texas. And it wears off. The same is true with us, with our culture. This is the way the world works. It is excellent at confirming us to think like the world. We all could have secular worldviews if we get conformed by the things that are in the world. Instead, as believers and having the new creation, we should be transformed by the power of the Spirit. This means as the Spirit does its work, we start to have a biblical worldview. Rather than having a secular worldview, we want to have a biblical worldview. Now, this is our line-by-line, verse-by-verse study in the book of Romans. We're in Romans chapter 12, verses 1 and 2 today. This section of Scripture is the hinge for the last five chapters in the book of Romans. We've had 11 chapters so far, and this is the shift. This is the change in the book, where the book suddenly becomes practical, where all of a sudden we are told, because of the things that we have learned in the first 11 chapters, this is the way that you and I should live. We saw that Romans 1 through 3 talked about the universal need for salvation. It condemned everyone under sin. All of us are under sin. In chapters 4 through 5, the provision of justification by faith. How God established that you and I could be saved by trusting in Jesus by faith. In chapters 7 and 8, how those who find Christ are to live by the Spirit. The Spirit empowers us to be able to battle against sin. The Spirit empowers us to be able to live for Christ. When we were in that chapter is when we used the gorilla analogy, where there was a true story of a gorilla that was kept in a cage in someone's home illegally. And they found it and they turned it over to a zoo. And when they put it in the enclosure and they opened up the cage that it had lived in its entire life, it wouldn't leave. It didn't know what freedom was. It just stayed in the cage. And that's what Christians are like at times. We have freedom of the power of the Spirit inside of us to fight against sin, and we just seem to continue the relationship that we had with sin before we ever came to Christ. Knowing that we are empowered to no longer be slaves to sin, Romans chapter 6 tells us. And that's a very important thing for us to understand. But then he gets to chapter 9, and when he talks about the Jews coming to Christ in mass, he says, and so all Israel will be saved. Then he goes into a worship, a time of praise. He just breaks into praise while he's writing to God, that we were all condemned under sin, but both Jew and Gentile have freedom in Christ. We have been given eternity. Now, the last five chapters swing to practical Christian living. And it's very powerful because of the implications of the first 11 chapters. Now, we are going to talk about how we as Christians are supposed to live. And this little section that we're going to go over now is very familiar. So I want to encourage you to read it with me. And if you can get out of the inoculated phase to this passage. to read it for the first time, to understand what it's saying and not just go, oh, I know this scripture. And trust me, I'm massively inoculated to it. This is one that I memorized when I was like 14 years old, and I could teach the whole passage by heart, but let me read it to you. It's Romans 12, 1 and 2. I beseech you therefore, brethren, by the mercies of God, that you present your bodies as living sacrifices, acceptable to God, which is your reasonable service. And do not be conformed to this world, but be transformed by the renewing of your mind, that you may prove what is the good and acceptable and perfect will of God. We start with, I beseech you, therefore. The beseech there is interesting. The Greek word means to come alongside of and to plea. I picture a child who doesn't want to get in the water. Maybe they're at swimming lessons, they just don't want to get in the pool. And a mother that comes alongside of the child and tries to encourage him to go into the water. She's pleading with them. That's the word that Paul uses. He uses a word, I beseech you, I plead with you, I want to come alongside of you, and I want to help you to be able to discover this truth. And he says, I beseech you, therefore. And that therefore is the connection to the last 11 chapters. Because of the last 11 chapters, I beseech you, therefore. And then he says, then there's the brethren by the mercies of God. I beseech you, therefore, brethren, by the mercies of God. And the little words like brethren, when you're writing a letter, matter. Paul's not just taking up space. He just doesn't have to have so many words that he writes. He is wanting people to know that there's a fellowship between them, that they are brethren. I beseech you, therefore, brethren. There's a relationship with someone. And again, relationships are important. They're important because if you don't know someone, if they say something to you, then it really doesn't matter all that much. If someone is going to criticize you or they're going to try to correct you and they don't know you, they don't have the relationship to be able to do that. But if someone who knows you and loves you brings a criticism, even though it might hurt, because our flesh doesn't like to be criticized, even though it might hurt, if we know someone, then the criticism hits home more and can speak to us more. And so he says, brethren, by the mercies of God. And he says, by the mercies of God, because what he's going to ask you to do in these two verses is not easy. You have to have the mercy of God to be able to do what this verse is asking you to do. And that is that you present your bodies as a living sacrifice. In the Greek, this is the same term that is used to make a sacrifice on the altar. So it's like giving a sacrifice. And when you gave sacrifices, you would go and give the animal alive, but the animal would be killed. And so its consciousness would be killed. But we are to be living sacrifices. The animal is alive in the start of the sacrifice, but by the end of the sacrifice, the animal is not alive anymore. You and I are living sacrifices. Now, the statement that everybody says when they're teaching this passage is the problem with living sacrifices is that they crawl off the altar. And that's really true. We do have a tendency to kind of go back on that 100% full commitment to God. But this is a principle that is not new here. This idea of living for God rather than living for yourself. Jesus said in Matthew, I think it's chapter 6, he said, seek first the kingdom of God and its righteousness, and all of these things will be added unto you. Now he says, by the mercies of God, that you are a living sacrifice. And then he says, holy, acceptable to God. Now he's talking about the quality of the sacrifice. When Leviticus sets up the sacrifices that were to be given, it was an agricultural community. It was places that had grapes or had barley or different kinds of produce. And so they would bring this produce and their animals for sacrifices. And so they would go out to their flock and they were to choose the best of their flock. And they were to give the first fruits to God. They were to collect the first part of the gathering, and they weren't to go, let me wait to see how much we get out of this. Let me wait to see whether the weather stays good for us for this harvest. They were to give God the first fruits, and they were to give God the best. You didn't go out and find your lamb that was limping and kind of had mange and looked horrible and think, that's a good one to give to God. You went and found your very best sheep you could do, and you gave it to him. And there was something in giving God that, in saying, I'm giving you my best. I'm giving you the first fruits. It's when you say, Lord, I want to live for you. Now, you may have behavioral struggles. Behavioral issues are hard to change. You may have a stronghold in your life that's been there for a while. You may have a sin nature that is prone to some sin. We saw this in Scripture with certain individuals. But God is able to come in and make you holy and pure and acceptable with the right heart.

Now, after we're told that we're to give a holy and a pure sacrifice unto God, or a holy and acceptable sacrifice unto God, we're told, which is our reasonable service. Now, that's an interesting way to phrase that in the New King James. I teach from a New King James Bible. The ESV says, which is your spiritual worship. So which one is it? Reasonable service or spiritual worship? And they sound radically different, don't they? But they're not. Because the service and worship is the same. Worship is not just when we're singing to God. Worship is not just when we praise Him. You are worthy, Lord. You receive all power and glory and honor, and I lift you up and I praise your name. I'm certainly worshiping Him there, but I worship Him when I come into this place. I worship Him when I serve Him. You worship Him when you make yourself available for Him. You worship Him when you give to the poor, when you give to the church, when you do certain acts of service, that's worship. And so in one, they translated worship, and the other one, they translated service, because we often have a misunderstanding about what worship is. It's a much broader term. This is a worship service. Everything we're doing in this service is a worship to God. And when you say to Him, I want you in my life more, I want to be closer to you, that is worship too. Now, what about the reasonable and the spiritual? Well, the word here is connected to the word logos, which is word. And it's more than word. Logos, you can't always tell where you get a word from in English. It doesn't always translate back over well. This one just happens to. So the word logos, we get our word logo from it. And it means word, but it means more than word. It means like a logo. So it's who we are. It is our logo service. It's who we are before Him. And that's why one renders it as spiritual, because it's the entire person. You are giving your body on the altar, but it's not just your body. It's your body, your soul, and your spirit. It's everything that you are that is placed upon that altar, because wherever your body goes, there your soul and spirit goes as well. And so when you lay that upon the altar, this is your reasonable service, or it is your spiritual worship as you surrender yourself to God. Now, how does it happen? So far, we've talked about Paul encouraging us and laying ourselves on this as a living sacrifice before Him. And I want to read this whole first verse together. I beseech you, therefore, brethren, by the mercies of God, to present your bodies living sacrifice, holy, acceptable to God, which is your reasonable service. Then we go on to verse 2, and I want to read that in its entirety before we break it down. And do not be conformed to this world, but be transformed by the renewing of your mind, that you may prove what is the good and acceptable and perfect will of God. There's so much in the second half of this passage. He begins with a negative command. Literally, it could be rendered, stop being conformed. That's the way it's constructed in the Greek. When it says, and do not be conformed, stop being conformed. Because you and I so easily get conformed to the world that we live in. It's good to ask ourselves, is there anything that I am believing or that I have been conformed to by the culture around me? Am I hanging on to anything? Because I've surrendered my life to Christ, I'm following Him, but have I been conformed by this culture, and do I believe anything still that is different than the authority of Scripture? Because Scripture has got to be our authority. It can't be our feelings. We say things today like, I follow my gut. Don't do that. You're going to get yourself in trouble. I follow my feelings. I just feel like it. I feel like that's right. When, to some degree, I could pull myself up with my bootstraps, and I could put effort into something, and I could accomplish something.

But sooner or later, I'm going to run into a wall. I'm going to run into the sovereignty of God. Sooner or later, I have to know what the truth of the Word of God is. And that's why we don't conform our, we don't let ourselves stop being conformed by the world. It's not, don't be conformed by the world. It's stop being conformed by the world. That you and I are being conformed. And so we've got to evaluate, how am I conformed? What is it that I'm thinking that isn't of God, but is instead of this world? So don't be conformed to this world, but be transformed by the renewing of your mind. In the midst of a world that puts pressure on you and wants to make you into what it wants you to be. There's no one who does that better than media, by the way. Media conforms people into the image that they want. They bring stories the way they want them to be, saying what they want them to say, to try to conform you. But instead, we're to be the transformed. The Greek is related to the word and sounds like metamorphosis. It's metamorpho, but it's metamorphosis. It's the process of a caterpillar becoming a butterfly. That's metamorphosis. And this word is a transformation. When we are conformed by this world, we are like a caterpillar. When we are transformed by God, we are like a butterfly. No wonder Jesus said, "You are the most free. You of all people are the freest who are out there." The term means to change into another form, like a caterpillar becoming a butterfly, completely transformed. Now, the word renewing here is essential. Look at it again. There's so much more when you dive into these passages. Being transformed by the renewing of your mind. Your mind has to be renewed. Why are you conformed to the culture around you? Why do you become like your culture? Because of your mind. Where does the enemy attack? He attacks your mind. What was the attack of Satan on Eve? Has God said you can't eat of any of the trees in this garden? He attacked the goodness of God, but he did it through her mind, her reason. To Jesus, if you are the Son of God, then take these rocks and turn them into bread. You've been fasting for 40 days, you're hungry. So if you are the Son of God, so he attacked his mind. No wonder the Bible tells us that the weapons of spiritual warfare are mighty in God for the casting down of arguments, taking every thought captive to the obedience of Jesus Christ. That's spiritual warfare. When we learn that I'm just not going to let my mind go wherever my mind wants to go. I'm going to take my thoughts captive to the obedience of Jesus Christ. So the word for renewing here, it's essential. The word renewing means renovation, a complete change for the better. That's the idea of a renovation. Listen, if you are having behavioral issues, it's the way to overcome behavioral issues is to correct what your mind dwells upon. If your mind's dwelling on something, then that's going to end up being your behavior. If you could put your mind in another place and start thinking about things that are good and holy and pure and pleasant. And doesn't the Bible say something like that? Think on whatever's good and holy and pure. And it's got a whole list of the things that it says. And our mind becomes renewed. And we find that we are free from those strongholds, free from those very things that used to hold us, because we are taking our thoughts captive to the obedience of Jesus Christ. And so then he finally makes in this statement, and here's where we'll end, that you may prove what is the good, acceptable, and perfect will of God. Now think about what he's saying here. He's saying you're going to prove that God's will is good, acceptable, and perfect. When you stop being conformed by the world, but you are transformed by the renewing of your mind. How does the transformation happen? It doesn't happen just by accident. It happens by renewing your mind. You are transformed by renewing your mind, the kind of things that you're thinking about. And then you prove what is the good, acceptable, and perfect will of God. Now, that's not three different wills of God for you. God doesn't have a good, perfect, and acceptable one. I've heard that taught before. That's nonsense. God's will for you, you might think that this isn't true, but it's so true. God's will for you is good. God's will for you is perfect. And God's will for you is acceptable.
what God wants for you morally, spiritually, in your relationships is good. And when you are transformed by renewing your mind, you prove what the will of God is for you, because you find that good, true, the good, acceptable, and perfect will that God has for you in your life. That's the way we gain it. And if that's the way we gain it, then that's amazing. And it all starts by not being conformed by this world. By saying, I'm not going to let this world conform what I think. I need to know what God's word says. And that's why we need to make a priority in reading God's word, studying God's word, and listening to his word. I told you here recently that you can put the YouVersion app on your phone. You can click it to start playing and have it play over the Bluetooth of your car. And you can listen to a book as you're driving down the road. And I'll tell you, in doing that, because I've been doing that lately, I'll tell you how fast a book goes by. You can listen to the entire book of Colossians. I can listen to the entire book before I get home. And I'm thinking, why don't I read Colossians more? It at times seems like such a chore, but it's not a chore. It's God's word that makes the radical difference inside of each one of us. So a couple of things in closing. Remember how quickly social media shapes us. Again, I quoted it in the beginning. Studies show that when people are connected to social media, they take on certain characteristics of that particular social media. Remember how quickly it shapes us. Within weeks of joining the platform, we're using the language and following its trends. Imagine if we expose ourselves to the Word of God with that same intensity. Imagine if we were always picking up our Bible to finish reading whatever we were reading, instead of to look at how many likes I've got or the next post that comes up. In just weeks, you'll be renewed. In just a matter of weeks, you'll be renovated by the renewing of your mind. Number two, worship is not just what we sing. It's what we surrender. Let your life be an offering, which we sing in one of our songs, by the way. When the world presses in, let the word of God press deeper and be more of an effect than the word. Transformation begins in the mind. God will bring a mystery to the fear, which I don't know what that means. It's a path to walk by faith and surrender. I need to be more careful when I'm writing out my notes in my last statements. So I'm just going back to the beginning of my statement there. Worship is not just what you sing. It's much more in life. And may God be blessed, because we are those that want to follow his word and take this incredible passage that tells us how we can be transformed, how we can be changed, how we can be renovated for God, how we can be better in just a little while if we get our mind to be transformed. And may God do that effectively with you. Stand with me, would you? And let's pray. Father, thank you for the time we're able to spend here today talking about these things. We pray that your Holy Spirit would speak to us clearly about the truth of this passage and how it tells us how we can renovate our mind. And Lord, I pray that your Holy Spirit would make these things true in each one of us. And we thank you for this. In the name of Jesus, we pray. Amen.

0: Hi, this is Robert Furrow. It's our prayer and hope that this program has been a blessing to you. If you've never given your life to Jesus Christ, the Bible says that if you receive Him, you'll be given the power to become a child of God. And if you invite Him into your life today, He will come in with life-changing power. The Bible says that if you believe in Him, you will be saved. And if you call on the name of the Lord, that He will answer you. If you haven't invited Him into your life, we encourage you to commit yourself to Him. Find a Bible-believing church in your community and watch what the Lord does in your life.
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2: For God so loved the world that He gave His only begotten Son, that whosoever would believe in Him would not perish, but have everlasting life. No greater love than a man hath than a man laid down his life for his friends. Henceforth I call you, Jesus said, my friends.

my God, and listen to the cry and the prayer which your servant is praying before you today. Okay, verse 29 is essentially the beginning of his prayer. Speaking to God, he says that your eyes may be open toward this temple night and day, toward the place which you said, my name shall be there, that you may hear the prayer which your servant makes towards this place, and that you may hear the supplication of your servant and of your people Israel when they pray towards this place, here in heaven, your dwelling place, and when you hear, forgive. Stop there for a moment. What Solomon is praying is what Hezekiah is doing. Hezekiah knows Solomon. It's his great, great, great grandfather. He knows that these words were said. These were recorded for him. So he knew when he got in trouble, there was somewhere to go. He went to the Lord. Now, continuing on in 1 Kings chapter 8, still Solomon speaking, verse 33, it gets a little more personal for Hezekiah. Look at what it says. It says, when your people Israel are defeated before an enemy because they have sinned against you, and they turn their back on you and can, or turn back to you, that's the opposite, and confess your name and pray and make supplication to you in this temple, verse 34, then hear from heaven, forgive the sins of your people and bring them back to the land which you gave their fathers. Solomon over and over again is saying, look, God, when they come to you in this place, hear their prayer and answer their prayer. Two more verses there in 1 Kings 8, verses 44 and 45. Again, yet more personal for Hezekiah. When your people go out to battle against their enemy, wherever you send them, and when they pray to the Lord toward the city which you have chosen and the temple which I've built for your name, then hear from heaven and their supplication and maintain their cause. Hezekiah knew this. Hezekiah knew that if he and the nation got in trouble, there was only one place to go, that they went to the Lord. For him, that meant going into the temple and seeking the Lord. He sought his God in the house of God. Now, the thing that made the temple so important and so glorious was not its beauty, was not its value. In fact, back in chapter 18, it says that Hezekiah got the gold from melting them off the doors of the temple. The value in the gold is of no importance. No, what made the temple special was that the Lord decided to make his earthly dwelling in that place. And so Hezekiah goes into the building. But it wasn't just the building, it was the God who dwelt in the building. Now, here's where it becomes applicable for us. Is the same thing should be true for you. Not that you would fly somewhere and go into some earthly temple, no, not at all. That the place you would go would maybe more accurately be a person that you would go to. That when life comes upon you and you don't know what to do, the first thing you know is that you can go to God. The first thing that you know, the place you go is you go to him. Now, because of what Jesus did for you on the cross, we have better promises, the Bible says, than Hezekiah had. Let me show it to you in Hebrews chapter 4, verses 15 and 16. He says, for we do not have a high priest who cannot sympathize with our weakness, but was in all points tempted as we are, yet without sin. Verse 16, let us therefore come boldly to the throne of grace that we may obtain mercy and find grace to help in a time of need. Listen, you don't need to fly and go into some earthly temple. You can go straight into the presence of God. Why? Because of what Christ has done for you. Hezekiah went into a building, you get to go in.

0: to his presence, and you go straight to him. John Phillips is helpful here. One of my favorite commentators, he says this. He says, in the Old Testament times, the ordinary Israelite could not approach the Holy of Holies where God was enthroned. That is the inner room of the temple. For that was the sole annual prerogative of the high priest, meaning the high priest did it once a year. But we can approach the throne of grace at any time and as often as we wish, whenever we have a need, knowing that our needs are fully known to our priest and will be met with mercy and grace. Listen, it's not just that you would know where to go, it's that you would know to whom you can go. And it's not just that you can go to him, it's that you're welcomed, invited, and wanted there. Now, all of you who are parents know all about this, that when your child is in any kind of trouble, the expectation is that they would come running to you. And I know there's been times where my children have sought to take care of issues on their own. Sometimes they did really well, other times creating a bigger mess, as you parents know. And oftentimes I say, sweetheart, come to me. If the door is closed, then knock on the door. If I can't hear you, then shout a little louder. I'm always available to you. If there's trouble, come to me. That's how God feels. That's how God thinks. Is that whenever you're in trouble, whenever you don't know what to do, you come straight to him. One more verse and we'll move on. Ephesians 2 verse 18 says, for through him, that is through Christ, through his cross, we both have access by one spirit to the Father. Make sure that when you don't know what to do, that you know where to go. Let's look at the second action Hezekiah takes. It's this, that you got to know who to ask. You must know who to ask. By God's grace, he has not left us completely alone in life. But who do you go to when you don't know what to do? Well, Hezekiah gives us a great example. In verse 2 there in your Bible, Hezekiah sends his counselors to Isaiah the prophet. Now, by this time, Isaiah is an aging older prophet. In fact, he's been in the ministry for at least 38 years, if you start tracing all the years and all the dates. He's been in the ministry for at least 38 years, and he's proven himself a faithful messenger of the Lord. And this is who Hezekiah decides to go to. Now, this verse serves as a great example to each of us, that when you and I are in a tough spot, that we should seek counsel from other believers, and especially those who are more seasoned saints than ourselves. And as I thought about the term seasoned saints, I actually wondered if I should talk to Pastor George about changing the name for Encore. I think seasoned saints sounds pretty cool. That's a conversation for another day. And so let me just throw this out there. If you're here tonight, and you don't have that person in your life, you don't have an Isaiah to go to, that you don't have somebody that's older and has been walking with the Lord longer and is just a wiser, older person that can give you the word of God and pray for you, then let me encourage you to do for a few things. The first thing I would say, ask the Lord to bring them into your life. Ask the Lord to bring that person into your life. Next thing I would say is find someone around you that you're impressed with their walk with Jesus, and just ask them. Ask them for prayer. Ask them for guidance. Ask them for help. Now, your response might be like, oh no, I don't want to bother them. Listen, the seasoned saints sitting around you are praying for people to ask them. They want to walk you through whatever's going on. They want to disciple you through that situation. And so Hezekiah goes to an older saint. Look at verse 3 down in your Bibles. They go to Isaiah, and this is what the counselors say to Isaiah. It says, they said to him, thus says Hezekiah, this is a day of trouble and rebuke and blasphemy. For the children have come to birth, but there's no strength to bring them forth. I'm gonna stop there for a moment. That's a very dangerous situation, especially in that day and time, is that the woman is so exhausted from labor that she's out of strength, but there's no baby. It's very dangerous for both baby and mama. And so he paints this desperate situation. Verse 4, it says, it may be that the Lord your God will hear all the words of the Rabshakeh, that is the commander of the Assyrian army, whom his master, the king of Assyria, has sent to reproach the living God, and will rebuke the words of the Lord your God has heard. And then he says this, therefore lift up your prayer for the remnant that is left. Hezekiah his counselors come, they state the scenario to Isaiah, they tell him about it, and then they ask him to pray. I love the fact that they ask Isaiah to pray before they ask for counsel. That's good. That you would pray before you get counsel. Why? Because you and I should invite God into every situation. And so before they ask Isaiah, what do? They ask Isaiah, will you pray for us? So good. Because ultimately, there's nothing wrong with going to man, that is mankind. If you go to a spirit-filled believer with a troublesome situation when you don't know what to do, that's good. The Bible says there's safety in the multitude of counselors, but listen, when we go to them, ultimately, we're going to the Lord. And our hope is that they would be a channel through which the Lord would speak to us. But then Isaiah's response at the beginning of verse 6 proves that he was the right man to go to. Look at Isaiah, the beginning of verse 6. Isaiah responds, and it says, Isaiah said to them, thus you shall say to your master, thus says the Lord. Stop there. Thus says the Lord, Isaiah says. Isaiah doesn't give him his great ideas. Isaiah doesn't give him 5 steps to defeating the Assyrian army. You know, Guide for Dummies, those yellow books. Isaiah doesn't say, okay, hold on. I have an idea. I think maybe you should. No. Isaiah shares with him the word of God. He says, thus says the Lord. Now, being a prophet, Isaiah gives a divine revelation to Hezekiah that God was going to take care of this situation for him. But I do want to point out that this is a great model for when we do seek other people out for counsel. Is that when you go to somebody for counsel, you need to be sure that the counsel you're receiving is in accordance with the word of God. That they should be able to open up their Bible and says, look, what you're saying actually reminds me of this account from 2 Kings chapter 19. That what you're telling me about, I just read this morning in the book of Proverbs. That last Sunday when Pastor Jack mentioned this, it applies to your situation. And you're leading them back to the word of God. Isaiah gives them God's word, not man's ideas. God's word, not worldly philosophies. Now, this is amazing for a couple reasons. One, because it's accurate and it's safe, but also because this was not the norm in Isaiah's day. In Isaiah's day, there were false prophets that ran rampant through the land. So much so that all the way back in Isaiah chapter 8, there were people who wanted to know what to do when the nation was in trouble. And rather than going to God, they were going and consulting mediums and what the New King James called wizards, which were people who talked to the spirits of the dead. Look at Isaiah chapter 8, verses 19 and 20. And I want you to see how God responds to these people. Verse 19, he says, and when they say to you, seek those who are mediums and wizards who whisper and mutter. That is, seek those for advice. God says, should not a people seek their God? Should they seek the dead on behalf of the living? Verse 20, to the law and to the testimony, if they do not speak according to this word, it's because there is no light in them. God tells Isaiah, hey, there's people out there who are trying to talk to the dead on behalf of the living. No, go to the word of God. And if they don't come to the word of God, then there's no light in them. What do you do when you're stuck? Well, you go to people. You go to somebody. You ask for help. But what do they tell you? Are you personally receiving worldly or demonic advice from your coworkers, family members, friends? When it comes to the most intimate matters of your life, are you testing every piece of advice and counsel against the word of God? And so Hezekiah teaches us that we can go to godly older believers, and Isaiah lays down this foundation, and this is how you'll know if that person is a person that you can go to. The first thing Isaiah does is he prays. The second thing Isaiah does is he gives the word of God. Do you wanna know if that person is wise in counsel? Are they praying for you? And are they giving you the word of God? Now you may say, wait a second, whoa. What if my specific issue that I'm dealing with is not something that's covered in God's word? What if it's not that specific? Well, the good news is you find a biblical principle that most nearly aligns with what's going on, and you use that biblical principle to discern what you should do. This is what the psalmist said in Psalm 119. Psalm 119, verse 104, he says, "Through your precepts," that is through your word, "I get understanding, therefore I hate every false way." Then down in verse 130, he says, "The entrance of your word gives light, it gives understanding to the simple." That as you read God's word, it may not tell you which job to take, it may not tell you which house to buy, it may not tell you where to go for vacation, it may not tell you which person to marry, no. But you should be able to find in God's word basic principles that will give understanding to the simple, and sometimes you need an older saint's help to find those things. And so Hezekiah knew that in this situation, he needed to hear from the Lord. And so he sent for one who knew would pray for him and give him godly counsel. Now, just very quickly, because it fits with the theme of tonight, briefly look back with me at verse 6 in your Bible. Isaiah gives here one of the most repeated commands in the entire Bible, and it's simply this: do not be afraid. Do not be afraid. One of the, or if not the most repeated command in the Bible. Uncertainty, when you don't know what to do, can often cause fear. And yet over and over again, we're told in God's word not to be afraid. To trust God through the unknown. Now, I'm not speaking of the severity of your problem, because some of you are going through things that I could never imagine going through for even a moment. But it does speak of the sovereignty of your God. That though your problem may be severe, your God is sovereign. Psalm 46, verses 1 through 3. He says, "God is our refuge and strength, a very present help in trouble. Therefore, in light of that truth, in light of that reality, we will not fear." And then he goes on to give four conditions even. He says, "Even though the earth be removed, though the mountains be carried in the midst of the sea, though the waters roar and be troubled, though the mountains shake with its swelling." It almost feels like there should be something that comes after that. But if you look there at the bottom of the screen, it says, "Selah," meaning stop, pause, ponder, and think. That no matter what comes upon you, God is a present help in trouble. And so Isaiah prays, he gives Hezekiah the word of God, which leads us to our third action, which is this: to know what God's word says. That when you don't know what to do, you need to know what God's word says. We find this in verses 8 and 9. In verses 8 and 9, we read that God sends a distraction to Assyria. He says that they'll hear a rumor. And if you continue reading down in verse 19, beginning in verse 21, you find out that there is a rumor that he hears. And what happens is the king of Assyria temporarily pulls his troops back from attacking Judah, and they go to fight on another front. But before they leave to fight on this other front, they write Hezekiah a letter. It's almost like before they go, they just want to jab him one more time. And we find this letter, or the contents of it, in verses 10 through 13. So I want to look at that together with you. Let's start in verse 10 together, 2 Kings chapter 19, verse 10. He says, "Thus you shall speak to Hezekiah, king of Judah." So this is the letter he's writing. He says, "Do not let your God in whom you trust deceive you, saying, 'Jerusalem shall not be given into the hand of the king of Assyria.'" He comes to Hezekiah and he tells him and all of Judah to not trust God. Don't trust God. This word trust, it means to have trust in, to be confident in, to be sure, to be bold, or to hope. And the word deceive there, it means to lead astray, to delude, or to seduce. Now, when you're looking at those verses, this is what the Rabshakeh is telling Hezekiah, is whatever your God told you, he's deceiving you. Don't trust God. You can't have hope in God. Now, I just want to point out quickly that this is Satan's oldest trick. And I can actually prove it to you, biblically speaking. because he will always cast doubt on God's word and God's promises. You see that word deceive there in your Bibles in verse 10? It is the exact same Hebrew word for deceive that is used all the way back in Genesis chapter 3, verse 13. What is Genesis 3, 13? Well, that's when Eve is responding to God and says, "The Lord God said to the woman, what have you done?" And the woman said, "The serpent deceived me and I ate." That Satan's oldest trick is to deceive, to delude, to lead you astray. Now the question is, how did Satan lead Eve astray? I know you guys are a well-taught bunch, and so you know. Genesis chapter 3, verse 1 says, "Now the serpent was more cunning than any beast of the field which the Lord God has made. And he said to the woman, 'Has God indeed said?'" The oldest trick of the Satan, the oldest trick of the enemy, is to cast doubt on the word of God. He says, "Has God indeed said, 'You shall not eat of every tree of the garden?'" Verse 4, "The serpent said to the woman, 'You will surely not die.'" Listen, when the enemy of your soul wants to mess you up, he's going to shoot at the foundation. The foundation for our life as believers is the very word and promises of God. And so he's going to cast doubt on God's word and God's promises, just like he did with Eve. That's what he's doing in our culture. It seems to be on steroids, on social media and YouTube. And that's exactly what he tried to do with Hezekiah. Now, somehow we find out in verses 11 through 13 that the Rabshakeh, the commander of his army, must have heard what Isaiah had told Hezekiah. And so look in your Bibles at verses 11 through 13. This is still the Rabshakeh writing his letter. He says, "Look, you have heard what the kings of Assyria have done to all the lands by utterly destroying them." And then he casts this first seed of doubt. "Shall you be delivered? Is that not exactly what God said? I will deliver you." And he says, "Will you be delivered?" Verse 12, "Have the gods of the nations delivered those whom my fathers have destroyed? Gozan, Haran, Rezeph, the people of Eden who were in Telassar?" Verse 13, "Where is the king of Hamath, the king of Arpad, the king of the city of the Sepharvaim, Hena and Iva?" With every single question, you can see what he's doing. He's casting a seed of doubt, a seed of doubt, a seed of doubt. He gives Hezekiah every reason not to believe in what God said. This is why you and I need to know the word of God for ourselves. This is why you cannot trust in a once a week hour dose of Bible study and then spend the rest of the week with your Bible closed. This is why you and I need to wake up, for me personally, it's every morning, and open up God's word and say, "God, would you speak to me today? I don't need the warm and tinglies. I don't need the feelings. I don't need to feel fuzzy inside. What I need to do is prepare, because I'm going to go out into this world where Satan is trying to deceive and destroy. He's going around like a roaring lion, and he's looking for you and he's looking for me." The question is, do we know the word of God well enough to defend ourselves? Knowing God's word will protect you from all kinds of schemes and attacks of the enemy. You guys know this, but it bears repeating. In Ephesians 6, beginning in verse 11, I'm going to bounce around a little bit, but he says, "Put on the whole armor of God that you may be able to stand against the wiles of the devil." And I want to stop there for a moment. That word wiles, the Greek word is the word methodia, and it is where we get our word methods. You see it there on the screen. It means trickery, scheming, cunning arts. Can you picture the devil? If you've read Screwtape Letters, you know this is how C.S. Lewis put it. But can you picture him just scheming? How can we trip them up? How can we deceive them? How can we lead them astray? Cunning arts, deceit, craft, and trickery. So back to Ephesians chapter 6. He says that you may be able to stand against the wiles of the devil. Stand therefore, having girded your waist with truth, verse 17, and take the sword of the Spirit, which is the word of God. Listen, if you don't have a sword in your hand and truth girding your waist, you're going to be tripping over yourself and have no defense. That's why Paul says to have truth and to have a sword. It is with God's word that you and I have the ability to see the lies as they come and avoid them. And God's word will keep us out of all kinds of trouble when we apply it to our lives. Now, I do want you to notice the timing of all this. The timing of the seeds of doubt for Hezekiah. It was not when Hezekiah was on his highest moment or on his best day. The enemy strategically came to Hezekiah when he was in the thick of it. And that seems to be when the enemy comes whispering lies and doubts to us as well. If Hezekiah did not know God's word, he would have been tossed to and fro like a raging sea. But Hezekiah held tightly to God's word. And so when you don't know what to do, you must know what God's word says. Which brings us to our fourth action tonight, which is this: you need to know how to pray. You need to know how to pray. Because this letter from Rabshakeh, he comes, and we just read it. It was in the verses we just went through. In verses 8 through 13, we read the letter. But it comes, and it's full of blasphemy against God. It's full of lies against his character, and it's full of doubts against his power. And this letter comes to Hezekiah. Now, I want you to notice very carefully what Hezekiah does. This has to be one of the most practical and awesome moments, in my view, in the entire Bible. And I don't think I'm overstating it. Look in your Bibles at verse 14. Hezekiah received the letter from the hand of the messengers and read it. And Hezekiah went up to the house of God and spread it before the Lord. Just picture this in your mind. Hezekiah gets this letter. Now, I'm just trying to picture myself. I don't know if I would use it to like wipe my tears out of fear. I don't know if I would shred it and put it in the fire and say, you know, good luck or whatever I would say. But Hezekiah, in a moment of absolute clarity, takes this letter, goes into the temple, and I just picture him getting on his hands and knees, spreading out the letter before the Lord and essentially saying, Lord, look at what they're saying about you. And what we learn from Hezekiah is that he does not make prayer his last resort. He makes it his first resource. He doesn't get the boys together. He doesn't get the gang moving. He doesn't begin to sharpen the sword. He goes in to God. Is that what you do when trouble comes knocking? Do you go straight to him? Or are there times where you've made him your backup plan? I know there's times where I'm presented with a problem and it's very difficult, and so I want to spring straight into action. I just want to fix it. I want to take care of it. I'm going to get after this, when the reality is what I should do is take a note from Hezekiah and take that problem, spread it before the Lord and say, God, what do I do? God, how would you lead me? And so Hezekiah knows how to pray. Now, fortunately for us, Hezekiah's prayer is recorded. And it's very instructive, because sometimes when you don't know what to do, you may not know how to pray. And that's okay. The Bible tells us in the New Testament that the Holy Spirit will assist us when we don't know how to pray. But we also can take this format from Hezekiah and pray when we're in difficulty. I want to show you guys three things that Hezekiah does. The first thing is in verse 15. And he recognizes God's glory. He recognizes God's glory. That's what he does. He recognizes and declares the glory, power, and authority of God. Look in your Bibles at verse 15. It says, then Hezekiah prayed. So he goes in, he spreads out the letter, and he prayed before the Lord and said, O Lord God of Israel, the one who dwells between the cherubim, you are God, you alone, of all the kingdoms of the earth. And then this last phrase, you have made heaven and earth. The unknown, the fear, the anxiety, the troubles, the decisions, the trials that come upon you all seem very big when you're focused on them. But what Hezekiah does is he takes his problems and he shrinks them in the presence of God. He says, God, you made heaven and earth. God, you are God, yes, even of the kingdoms that don't obey your word. He says, God, you are the one who dwells between the cherubim. God, that's you. Hezekiah sets his troubles next to God, and you and I should do the same. Is that when we don't know what to do and we don't know how to handle a situation, if we get too fixed on that situation, it gets bigger and bigger and bigger, and the doubts go stronger and stronger and stronger, when the reality is if we would go to God and say, God, you created heaven and earth. God, you made my life. My life is in your hands. Recognizing the glory of God. Why is this important? Well, Hebrews 11:6 is telling for us this evening. He says, without faith, it is impossible to please him. For he who comes to God must believe that he is and that he's a rewarder of those who diligently seek them, or him rather. So for Hezekiah to go into the Lord and spread out this note to the Lord, it was him believing that God was bigger than the problem. It was the faith that made Hezekiah confident. He recognized God's glory. I do believe that this is why Jesus taught us to pray, our Father in heaven, hallowed be your name. Rather than our Father in heaven, here's all my problems. You get to your problems a little bit further down in Matthew 6. Don't worry, they're there. You could talk to him about them, just like Hezekiah does. But the first thing we do is say, God, you're holy. God, you are entirely set apart from all creation as the one and only God. So that's the first thing. Let's look at the second thing, is he realizes the real problem. He realizes what is really at stake here. For Hezekiah, the real problem was not the threat of the invasion. That was not the real problem. That was a fruit issue, if I could put it this way. That is what produced the problem. The invasion is what was the fruit. What was the root? The root issue is that they were mocking the glory of God. That was the root issue. If Assyria knew the power and glory of God, they never would have come to Israel's gates. In fact, they would have bowed their own knees. But because they did not believe in the glory of God, they mocked him. And Hezekiah took that personally. We see it in verse 16. In verse 16, Hezekiah is still praying. He says, incline your ear, O Lord, and hear. Open your eyes, O Lord, and see. And hear the words of Sennacherib, which he sent notice to reproach the living God. He doesn't just talk about the attack. He talks about how he is mocking God. So Hezekiah goes in and says, God, they're mocking you. Remember when you were a little kid and you thought your dad was Superman? You're like, wait till my dad finds out. My dad could beat up your dad. That's what's going on here. Except Hezekiah says, God, they're mocking you. Are there other problems in Hezekiah's life right now? Oh yeah, of course. But for Hezekiah, the biggest problem is that they were mocking his God. Which leads us to the third thing, which is this. He requests help. Like I mentioned, it's not that you can't ask for help. In fact, Hezekiah here is very specific in verse 19. He says, now therefore, O Lord, our God, I pray, save us from his hand, that all the kingdoms of the earth may know that you are the Lord God, you alone. Hezekiah gets specific. His prayer is for the glory and honor of God. He prays that God would help them, not just simply so that they would be safe, but rather so that he would be glorified. And notice what it says there, that all the kingdoms of the earth may know that you are the Lord God. Interestingly enough, this was supposed to be Israel's mission, was to shine a light to the world that God was the true God. And so Hezekiah prays exactly in line with the will, the revealed will of God. When Hezekiah didn't know what to do, he knew how to pray. And in doing so, he also teaches us how to pray when we don't know what to do. Not only can we pray, but we can also pray boldly, knowing that God hears us and desires to answer us. The old hymn written by Joseph Scriven goes this way. I'm sure you guys have heard it. It says, oh, what peace we often forfeit. Oh, what needless pain we bear, all because we do not carry everything to God in prayer. Have we trials and temptations? Is there trouble anywhere? We should never be discouraged. Take it to the Lord in prayer. This leads to our fifth and final action that we take. And this one certainly would be the hardest of all of them, because it has a four-letter word in it. Not a four-letter word that you might be thinking when you think of four-letter words, but it has the word wait. We need to know when to wait. Hezekiah prays, and then he has to do that terrible, terrible word that we all hate so much, wait. But God's word has a lot to say about waiting, especially when it comes to waiting on the Lord. I want to give you a few rapid-fire verses. Just write them down. Let's go to the first one. Proverbs 20, 22 says, "Do not say, 'I will recompense evil.' Wait for the Lord, and he will save you." Next one. Psalm 130, verse 5. "I will wait for the Lord," and then he declares, "My soul waits, and in his word I do hope." Psalm 25, verse 3. "Indeed, let no one who waits on you be ashamed. Let those be ashamed who deal treacherously without a cause." Now, sometimes when we hear the term "wait on the Lord," it may seem like Christianese and ambiguous, and we really don't know what it means. Well, biblically speaking, waiting on the Lord is different than waiting in line. It's different than waiting for something you've ordered at a restaurant, and it's different than waiting at the DMV. Thank God. Waiting on the Lord is an active process of seeking God while patiently waiting for him to act on your behalf. Let me say that one more time. Waiting on the Lord is an active process of seeking God while waiting for him to act on your behalf. If you want to know what that looks like, look at the first four points from tonight. The first four points illustrate Hezekiah waiting on the Lord. I want you to notice he was not rash. He did not go out and make a foolish decision. He received information and he took it to the Lord. He received information and he looked at God's word. He received information and he prayed and sought counsel. The real temptation for us is to rush ahead and try to force something to happen when God is saying, "Hey, slow down and wait on me." 2 Kings 19:20. Look at your Bibles there, verse 20. It says, "Then Isaiah the son of Amos sent to Hezekiah saying, 'Thus says the Lord God of Israel, because you have prayed to me against Sennacherib, king of Assyria,' simply put, 'I have heard.'" Now you might be like, "Oh, well, that's easy. Hezekiah didn't have to wait." Well, it's not immediately apparent here in the verses that Hezekiah and all of Judah actually did have to wait. The truth is that we don't know how long it was before God delivered Judah. It was at a very minimum, not on the same day. So it was not Amazon primed to him. He had to lay hold of the promise of God from Isaiah and all the verses that we read earlier about waiting on God and persevere in trust as he waited on him. Now, you can read God's full response in verses 21 through 34. I just want to point out a few verses. So if you still have your Bibles open, go to 2 Kings 19 and go down to verse 35. Because verse 35 is after God's response, and it says this, and it kind of tells us how this all wraps up. It says, "And it came to pass on a certain night that the angel of the Lord went out and killed the camp of Assyrians, 185,000. When the people arose early in the morning, there were the corpses all dead." And if you continue reading, it goes on to say that Sennacherib's own children killed him in his temple of his God. What's my point? Look there at the beginning of verse 35, and maybe you'll highlight it, underline it in your Bibles. It doesn't say on the same night. It says on a certain night. We don't know how long Hezekiah had to wait, but we do know that God moved and acted in God's own perfect time. And there's going to be times in your life where you feel like God missed the perfect window, where you feel like God is maybe a little too late. But let me share something with you. God is never late. God never misses the mark. God never drops the ball. I want to close with one last verse, and then I want to tell you a short story, very short story, I promise. Psalm 27, verse 14. It says, wait on the Lord, be of good courage, and he shall strengthen your heart. Wait, I say, on the Lord. Hezekiah needed to know when it was time to wait. Now, when it comes to troubles, difficulties, trials, decisions, and all these things, the real issue is when you and I don't know what to do, we must do what we know. Now, all of this is undergirded by the fact that God's character is unchanging. And Charles Spurgeon used to tell this story of a man who used to sail with his wife. And he used to sail with his wife, and one night, there was an especially stormy sea, and the boat was up, the boat was down, and the woman was anxious, terrified, afraid, and the man was just at the helm, confidently steering the ship. Now, the wife comes and says, hey, why are you not afraid? Why are you so confident in this storm? Now the husband pulls out his sword immediately. Interesting relationship. Turns the sword towards his wife and looks at her. And so she smiles and looks back at him. And he says, why are you smiling? And she said, and he said, don't you know this sword is sharp enough that I could slay you here in the moment? And she says, but I know the man in whom I know the man's hand in whom the sword is, and I trust him. He sheathed his sword and he said at the helm of his ship, I know the man whose hand we are, and I trust him. No matter what you're going through, listen, trust him. And when you don't know what to do, do what you know. Amen? Let's pray. Father, we come this evening, and God, we've sang songs about your glory, about your trustworthiness, about how good you are. Lord, Hezekiah is an amazing example of a man who was at a loss of words. He didn't know what to do, and so he went to you. He didn't know what to do, so he sought counsel. He didn't know what to do, so he sought your word. He didn't know what to do, so he prayed. Lord, he didn't know what to do, so he waited. Father, in this room, I know there's those that are going through all kinds of difficulties. They don't know what to do, some of them. God, I pray that tonight they'd go home just like that sailor, confidently at the helm of a ship that was going through a storm, knowing that they're in your hands. Father, for those that have decisions to make, they're not bad or good. They're not life or death. They really have no serious bearing on their life, but they don't know what to do. God, would they apply these principles to their life? And Father, for anybody that might be here who is not in either of those positions, God, would they take this and put it in their pocket, because they may never know when that time will come upon them. Father, these people are in your hands, and you are God, you alone. Father, would you guide, protect, and keep them in your perfect will? In Jesus' name, amen.
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Hey, welcome to today's show. And I want to start out by saying, I want to challenge you. I want to challenge you today to lock in, that is focus, and listen. Listen carefully for how God might want to speak to you regarding, for example, your natural desires, your pursuits, the things that can occupy you. Well, how about redirecting that energy toward the things that matter for eternity? You know, we can spend a lot of time in pursuit of things that won't matter. But God wants you and I to be redirected onto His path and to follow Him. And along the way, we can notice how God sometimes will interrupt our plans and He will reconfigure us. He'll replace us into the exact moment that He wants us to live for His glory. It's amazing. So listen, I want you to be ready to write things down and see what God is speaking to you in the moment. As we go through this study, be ready. Have your Bible open. Have your notepad open. Expect God to speak, because friends, we're going to open the Word of God. And when we do that, God will speak. He's promised to do that. So again, grab your Bibles. Let's get into the study as we are considering walking in God's purpose. How fun is that? So let's dive into this now. In Jesus' name, amen. Be open to what He, that is God, has next. In verse 23, he says, but now, no longer having a place in these parts. I'm going to stop right there at that verse. But now, no longer having a place in these parts. When I say that, I can hear some, but now, no longer having a place in these parts. Sounds like a line out of some Western. What was Paul saying? Paul was announcing, you know what? I have evaluated the situation here in Corinth, and I have preached the gospel. Churches have been established. There are people doing the ministry. There's no reason for me to be here anymore. These parts have been covered and are being covered by the Christians that are there. Here's what it doesn't mean. It doesn't mean that Paul witnessed to every Corinthian. He didn't witness to 500,000 people personally. It means that he witnessed and he also left ministries, are you with me, to do the work. And so Paul looks around and he says, nothing here for me to do. Time for me to go. Isn't that a great thing? I was talking to somebody just the other day, and their career is based in things like this. At the end of the day, they can see what they've done. And I have to tell you, and I told them, I said, I'm not supposed to admit this to you, I'm a pastor, but I'm envious of you. You get up, you go, you work, and at the end of the day, you back away from your project and you can see that you built that thing and it was just installed and the homeowner loves it and you take a picture and you post it and now you move on to your next project. He goes, that's a great sense of accomplishment. And when he said that, I went, because I don't have that. I'm not supposed to have that. I don't get that. Listen, I can kind of relate to a mom. Because a mom works so hard, hardest job in the world. A mom works so hard and she knows, I am not gonna get any credit for any of this until this nut has some kids. Right? Think about it. How long is that? 20 years. In this day and age, 40 years. God bless all the moms in the world. As a pastor, I don't know, at the end of the day, I can't go, look at that. Wow. Wipe my brow. What a great day of achievement. I can't do that. I got to wait till I'm dead to see what happened. I don't get a progress update or a report card until it's all over. And my heart's desire is to see how you do. My heart's desire is to see you move in those areas that God has given you life, a reason and a purpose to live your glorious life that He has saved you to live. In all these various areas of life God's people are in is a remarkable thing.
It goes on, that verse does, having a great desire, he says, these many years to come to you. Wow, many years. The word desire, look at this beautiful word, having this great desire, many years, a persistent longing for, to yearn. The word means to have an underlying desire to have or to be, in this sense, regarding a thing or a place, meaning that as Christians, our desired values and pursuits have changed and are now upon lasting things. Paul says, I have so long desired, yearned to be with you, but he endured the time because he was involved in the things of God, but all the while he had this desire to go see the brothers and sisters that he had heard about in Rome. He had this great desire, and desire is a very powerful thing. Take inventory. What are your desires? I know in this church, because the word of God goes out, there's many of you that are thinking, I need to know, I want the desire that God desires for my life. That's a great prayer. And I know what you mean by that. Write this down, please. Psalm 37, verse 4. This is fun. Psalm 37, verse 4. You know, Paul knew this verse. Delight yourself in the Lord. Stop right there, comma, delight. Be consumed with him. What does he want to do? What is he doing? What would be the God thing to do? Remember those little wristbands? What would Jesus do? Delight yourself in the Lord. This job, this event, this situation, this relationship, what would God do? Delight yourself in the Lord. Next, and he shall give you the desires of your heart. Did you get that? The qualifier is delight yourself in the Lord. He begins to change your heart. God is so good. Watch this. God starts to change your heart as you delight yourself in him. He changes your heart and you start desiring things that you don't realize until later that God put it in your heart. So for example, I mean, I'm just making this up obviously, but you say to yourself, I would never move to Detroit. I would never move to Detroit. Now, God is not going to change your heart to punish you. But here's what happens. As you delight in him, he winds up putting a desire inside of you that winds up being your delight, and you and God share the same delight. Until one day you say, somebody needs to do that in Detroit. And you start thinking about Detroit. And then you start looking at homes in Detroit. And you take a vacation. You hear what I'm saying? And what you never would have anticipated in the flesh, God winds up doing a work in your heart over time, whereby you begin to act like this now. Dear God, I'd love to go to Detroit. Show me if it's your will or not. And God says, hey, knucklehead, I put that in there because you've been delighting in me. Your heart now has been knit to my heart. And you'll love the mission. You'll love it just as Paul loved those in Rome. That's a good work of God. And he'll give you the desires of your heart. That's a safe thing. Say, wait a minute. You mean if I go to Vegas and I throw down these numbers, he's going to... No, that's not what it means. It means because you're delighting him, which is perpetual, your thinking, your moving, your activity, your actions. Please, Christian, grab this and run with it. You are free. Every moment of your life, of your day, to walk with Jesus Christ, you're free. You're free because you know what? You're following the Lord. He's prompting your heart. He's leading your life. He's interrupting your situations. Even if he doesn't want you to make it to Spain, you're on your way and he'll turn the boat or the donkey or the car or the train or whatever it is. It's a great way to live, everybody. We need not make the mistakes that we so often do. As we seek him and follow him. He wants to lead us. He delights in that. He loves it. He says in Isaiah, why don't you listen to me and let me lead you with my right hand? Why be like, well, I'm not going to say it's old King James, but it's the back end of a donkey.
Why would you be like the rear end of a donkey and make it difficult for you where I have to use a bridle and a bit? Let me lead you with my hand. Do you want that with God? I do. We should. He wants to lead us. Psalm 37:4 is very dear. Next thing is verse 24 is that we must be willing to do or to work together. So for the love of God, will we go to the ends of the earth? You say, Jack, I still don't get how that part applies to my life when I'm stuck here and this job or what. Just hang on. We must be willing to work together. So you guys have all heard that term, that's like herding cats. I used to not understand this, but now I do understand this. So have you noticed, everybody, that as brothers and sisters, we're supposed to be willing to work together. Do you know, in the ways of the flesh or human strength, we have better chances of building a reusable spaceship to catapult things and people out into space and have it return and land on a landing pad. That is much easier to get a team together and stay on target, focused at SpaceX, than it is in your local church. I promise you that. I used to work for one of the biggest corporations in the world, and we were renowned for our team work. We were granted massive budgets in R&D to develop these inventions or ideas by world-renowned physicians. And I was a Christian. There was a Jehovah's Witness. There was an atheist. There was a Mormon. There was a Buddhist. Very bright, very opinionated. Let me tell you something. Oh, by the way, no time card, no punching in or out. The end result was, did the team achieve today's goals? How long did it take? Didn't matter if it took an hour or, listen, not kidding, 18 hours. The team met the goals. High-fived each other, went back home, came back the next day to do it again until the project was complete. Listen, all of us had a completely different worldview. None of us would get together under any other circumstance, period. We would make that project work, we'd finish it, and that corporation then would produce it, and then the rest is investment history. That said, try to do that with church. Well, I want to sit here. Well, we're going to go over here for it. Why there? Okay, this is what we need to do. We need to make sure that we've got these things in place before we can have the new believers go this way. Well, I think it should be the opposite way. You guys, it's like herding cats. You want to know why? Because listen, Satan doesn't go around poking companies and scrambling their heads up. But Satan hates the church. Don't you want to be hated? Yes. That was very weak. That was kind of like, I don't know how I should have laughed at that. Don't you want your name to be known in hell? I do. I want my name on a chalkboard in hell saying, we got to do something to stop this guy. What an honor. Did you know that God cannot, or Satan cannot do anything in your life and against your life without the permission of your father? That means go reckless. Well, I want to tell that lady the gospel, but what if God's not in it? Stop thinking like that. Step out and do it, and if God's not in it, nothing's going to happen.

condition, and it's a total disaster. And they don't even know why. Because you can't take the things of the world. Because God will not do his church with worldly wisdom. Dr. Warren Wiersbe says, if you can explain what's going on in your church, God is not the one doing it. So be nice to me when you guys ask me, so what's going on around here? And I say, I don't know. You should say, praise the Lord. Yeah. But we got to work together. And he says in verse 24, whenever I journey to Spain, I shall come to you. That's those that are in Rome. For I hope to see you on my journey and to be helped. This is so amazing to me. Hang on, everybody. Please don't take this the wrong way. And to be helped on my way there, that is to Spain, by you, if first I may enjoy your company for a while. Okay, you're not going to like this, but this is what he's saying. Can't wait to see all of you guys. It's going to be awesome. I'm on my way to Spain, but I'm going to swing by down into Italy, and then I'll head out from Rome on my way to Spain. And I can't wait to see you guys, and I know you guys cannot wait to see me. And I also know that you are going to help me financially get to Spain. He just says it. I love it. When God is in something, he's going to provide for that thing, whatever it is. In your marriage, listen, friends, listen. Those of you who are going through a rough patch in marriage, God provided your spouse. He will get you through this rough season. He'll get you through it. Corporation, God's next step for you, he'll do it. But I love the fact that Paul is just being so honest with them. He's not afraid. The word hope means to have full expectation or to expect. He's got that assurance. And then the word helped. This is that word. Are you guys okay? We're almost done. You all right? We're not going to finish. I gave hope. I gave up hope again. The word help to establish a beachhead. Those of you who are military minded, you got to establish a beachhead if you're coming onto the enemy's territory in the area of ocean or sea. That's what the word means? Exactly. I want to be, he says, I expect to be helped by you. I expect from you guys, he's saying, to help establish a beachhead for me. What does that mean? To stop and to be filled up with supplies. The word means to have provision. So as to continue on in the work or race for human souls. What an amazing word. I'm coming to Rome. Can't wait to see all of you. Oh, and by the way, you guys are going to help me establish that stop as a beachhead because you're going to prepare me to get into Spain to launch the gospel there. Tarsus, that's where we're going. That's the intended destination. Scholars don't know if Paul ever made it there or not. Some say he did, some say he didn't. I don't care. Paul had his sights set on Spain, and he's going to get there by way of Rome. I ask you something. Do you have your eyes set on heaven? When you got up this morning, when you get up tomorrow morning, the big challenge is this. The big hindrance is this. Will the things of the world consume you? Get your attention? Or is your aim to preach Christ? Say, Jack, I'm not a preacher. I'll say that in a moment. I'll address that in a moment. Is to preach Christ and to reach the ends of the earth for the love of God. And I'm going to do that by way of fill in the blank. Are you longing to be in ministry to make a difference for the kingdom of God, but you're the best welder that the company has? And you have been struggling where, Lord, use me. I'm just abandoned here at this company. Maybe you're the school teacher. Maybe you're the housewife, or maybe you're the house husband now. Lord, use me. Excuse me. Hello? Take a deep breath. Look around. I would say to you today,
Are you open to the will of God? And you would say, yes, I am.

0: For the love of God, would you do what he asked you to do? Yes. Yes. Do you trust him? Think, everybody. Side note, Pause. In your own life, ask yourself, are you able to say to God right now, not out loud, God, I'm willing to do whatever you want me to do. Hey friends, I hope this message has resonated with you in a very powerful way to both encourage you and to stretch you in your walk with Jesus Christ. And I also want to leave with you a couple of things to carry into your week that's before you. Number one would be to consider daily surrendering to God. And what that means is walking in God's purpose begins with daily surrender. It's something that we just need to mindfully do, decide to do that. Maybe you need to write yourself a note to remind you to surrender to God on a daily basis every morning. And as you delight in the Lord, he will reshape your desires toward what matters for eternity. And to be used by God wherever you're at today, next week, by the hour, by the month, until Christ comes or takes you home, friend, wherever you're at is where God wants you to minister. Think of that. How exciting is that? God can use you at home and work, school, ministry. Stay available. My pastor used to tell me, keep yourself usable. I like that. Let's do the same. And because listen, God's desire is to lovingly interrupt our plans and bring about his perfect will. So friends, listen, this is why we are here. There's no greater thing than for you and I to do the will of God. I hope you've been able to determine by now that we are committed to a dynamic Christian life. I must confess, my friend, I am blessed to have been brought up in a great church and have been blessed to pastor a great church, always expecting God to do something radical. The Bible says in Daniel 11:32 that those who know their God will carry out great exploits. Let's do the same. He's the same God yesterday, today, and forever. So friends, to help you with your walk with Jesus, you can find everything that we do at jackhibbs.com. And there you can find all kinds of ways on how to grow and also how to get involved in advancing your faith. There's no greater way. So until next time, stand strong, stay in the faith by sticking to the Word of God. Faith comes by hearing, and hearing by the Word of God, Romans 10:17 tells us. So until next time, God bless you.
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This morning, we'd like to draw your attention to the 27th chapter of Matthew, verse 22, where Pilate said unto them, "What shall I do then with Jesus, which is called Christ?" And they all said unto him, "Let him be crucified." God, when he created man, created him a self-determinate being. That is, God has given to us the gift of choice. I can choose my own destiny. But for choice to be valid, there's got to be something to choose. And for choice to be valid, there has to be the respect or the honoring of my choice. So God has given the choice, life or death. He is honoring the choice that I make. I can choose life and live in fellowship with him, or I can choose to rebel against him, and I can choose death. Oftentimes, people make wrong choices, but because God has given to us the capacity of choice, he honors the choices even when they are wrong. Our choices often have awesome consequences. Many people make foolish choices that can be very costly, sometimes deadly. Thus, the wise counsel is, be careful of the choices that you make. Make certain that it is the right choice. Because wrong choices can be and often are fatal. So the Bible gives us illustrations of people making their choices. It begins very early with Adam and Eve there in the Garden of Eden. We read that the Garden of Eden was filled with edible fruit trees. And God said to Adam and Eve, "Of the fruit of all of the trees you may freely eat." With one exception, the tree that is there in the middle of the garden. You're not to eat of the fruit of that tree, for in the day that you do, you will surely die. Now we do read that there was another tree there in the garden, and it was called the tree of life. And to eat of this tree would guarantee living forever. So when Adam and Eve were there in the garden, they had the choice. What tree will they partake of? And foolishly, they chose to eat of the tree that would bring death. And so Adam and Eve ate of that tree and brought death. For by one man, death entered into the world, and death passed unto all men for all sin. God said to the nation of Israel in Deuteronomy 30:15, "See, I have set before you this day life and death, in that I command you to love the Lord your God, to walk in his ways, and to keep his commandments and statutes and his judgments, that you may live and multiply. And the Lord your God will bless you in the land that you go in to possess. But if your heart turns away so that you will not hear, and you are drawn away to worship other gods and serve them, I declare unto you this day that you shall surely perish, and that you shall not prolong your days in the land that you pass over Jordan to possess. And I call heaven and earth to bear record this day against you, that I have set before you life and death, blessing and cursing. Therefore, choose life, that you and your children may live." But we read that they chose death instead. It is a mystery to me
why when men are given the choice of life or death, that so many of them choose the path of death rather than the path of life. Later in the history of the children of Israel, as they were now dwelling in the land that God had promised to them, Joshua, the leader of the people, stood before them and said, there in Joshua 24, God has given you a land for which you did not labor, cities which you did not build. You enjoy the fruit of the vineyards and the olive orchards which you did not plant. Now therefore, fear the Lord, serve him in sincerity and in truth, and put away the gods which your fathers served on the other side of the flood and in Egypt, and serve Jehovah. And if it seems evil unto you to serve Jehovah, then choose you this day whom you will serve. But as for me and my house, we will serve Jehovah. Now note, you are serving someone, either God or Satan, and you have that choice of which you will serve. In our text, we find the people making the choice of actually taking death. When they had the choice of life or death, they chose death. Now, Jesus has been brought before the Roman governor Pilate to be sentenced to death. And Pilate is put in a very difficult position, for on one side, he knows that the charges against Jesus are trumped up charges. There in verse 18, for he knew that for envy they had delivered him. He knew that Jesus was not guilty of these charges. His wife was urging him not to surrender to the will of the mob. She said that she had had and suffered things in a dream because of this whole situation. He knows that Jesus is innocent. He calls him a just person. He said, I'm innocent of the blood of this just person. On the other hand, he realizes that he cannot prevail against the unruly mob that was calling for the crucifixion of Jesus, and that a tumult was being created among the people. And so he had attempted a compromise. He had said to them, you know, we have this one evil prisoner, Barabbas, guilty of murder. He's a wicked man. And at this time of the year, I'm to release a man free to you. Which one do you want me to release, Jesus or Barabbas? Giving them the choice between a man who is the ultimate picture of good and a man who is the ultimate picture of evil. Choose, which of the two do you want me to release free in our society? And to his amazement and dismay, the people cried out, release unto us Barabbas. And he said to them, then what shall I do with Jesus, who is called the Messiah? And they cried out, let him be crucified. So his attempts at compromise failed completely, and the mob called for the release of Barabbas and the blood of an innocent man. They said, let it be upon us and on our children. This all-important question asked by Pilate as they called for the release of Barabbas, what shall I then do with Jesus, who is called the Messiah? And I would like to suggest to you that this question is one that every person of normal intelligence who has ever been born must answer this question for themselves. Though it was asked by Pilate, and it was one that Pilate had to make the choice,
So it is something that the same question is asked to you, and you have to make your choice. What will you do with Jesus, who is called the Messiah? It was not something that Pilate, as a Roman judge, had to decide. It is also a decision that you, as an individual, must decide. No one can wash their hands of this issue. You cannot escape from making your choice concerning Jesus. Everyone makes their choice either one way or the other. Not to accept him is to reject him as your Savior. Not to believe that he is the Son of God is to believe that he was a liar, a deceiver, and if you're more kindly disposed, he was just a poor, deluded soul. But you cannot be neutral concerning Jesus. Not to make the choice is to make a choice, a negative choice against him. Jesus said, "He that is not for me is against me." So not to be for him is to be against him. Again, it comes down to the choice between life and death. The Bible tells us he that believes on the Son has life. He that believes not the Son shall not see life, but the wrath of God abides on him. So believing is a matter of choice. Whatsoever excuses you might seek to formulate, some of you have chosen not to believe in Jesus. Or because of the powerful evidence through the fulfilled prophecies, there are many of you and most of you who have chosen this day to believe that he is indeed the Son of God. But in the final analysis, it is a choice that each of you have made for yourself. But there's an interesting twist to this whole story. Though Pilate was a Roman judge and was called upon for the decision that he made did not really determine the destiny of Jesus. Jesus had to die. He came to the world for the purpose of dying for our sins. He had declared over and over again, for this cause, I came into this world. And he came to die for our sins. And that was a foregone kind of an issue. And thus, Pilate really didn't determine the destiny of Jesus in the choice that he made to turn him over for crucifixion. But what he did determine was his own destiny. The destiny of Jesus was foretold. It was a foregone kind of a conclusion. But his destiny was determined by his choice. And this is the interesting thing. Your choice today doesn't really affect Jesus. He is who he is. That will not change. And your choice has nothing to do with who he is or what he is. But your choice has everything to do with your own destiny. The Bible assures that Jesus is the King of Kings. He is the Lord of Lords. The Bible tells us that one day every knee will bow and every tongue will confess that Jesus Christ is Lord to the glory of God the Father. The interesting twist is that even though you are the one judging him, your judgment does not determine his future, but it determines your future. I've always had trouble with the story of Adam and Eve. I cannot understand when they had the choice to eat of the tree of life or the choice to eat of the tree that promised death, why they would choose to eat of that tree that promised death rather than of the tree that would promise eternal life.
It would seem to me that the decision would be a no-brainer, that they would just automatically make the right choice. Maybe that's troubled you too. How could they be so foolish as to choose death over life? And yet we see the same thing repeated over and over today. You see, God has given to you the choice of life, eternal life in his kingdom, or eternal separation from him, which the scriptures call the second death. And for the life of me, I kind of understand why people would opt for the second. The question, what shall I do with Jesus who is called the Messiah? They cried out, crucify him. Pilate tried to reason with them. He said, why? What evil has he done? But note, they just cried louder, crucify him. They could give no rational reason why, so they just blindly cried louder. I'm certain that you can give no rational reason to reject the gift of eternal life that God is offering you today through Jesus Christ, if you will just but accept him as the Lord of your life. Pilate did not want to take the responsibility of the death of Jesus, and so we see him washing his hands. But the mob cried, his blood be upon us and on our children. I'm certain that because of in less than 40 years, Jerusalem was ravaged by the Roman army. The populace was slain or taken captive back to Rome. And I'm certain that they would rue the foolish choice that they made of rejecting Jesus as Messiah. Today, unfortunately, most people make the decision without really examining fully the evidence. If a person says, I do not believe in the Bible or Jesus, and you ask them, why? They'll usually give you an irrational answer or no answer at all. Those who choose to reject Jesus Christ as their Savior today face a future that is worse than death. In Hebrews 10:26, it is described, if we sin willfully after that we have received the knowledge of the truth, there remains no more sacrifice for sins, but a certain fearful looking for of judgment and fiery indignation which will devour the adversaries of God. He that despised Moses' law died without mercy under two or three witnesses. How much worse do you suppose the punishment will be for those that have trodden underfoot the Son of God, who have counted the blood of the covenant whereby he was sanctified an unholy thing, and have done despite to the Spirit of grace? For we know him who said, vengeance is mine, I will repay, saith the Lord. And again, the Lord will judge his people. And then the author of Hebrews said, it is a fearful thing to fall into the hands of a living God. But you see, that's your choice. And with choice comes responsibility. You are responsible for the choices that you make. And again today, for you that are sort of in the valley of decision, I'm challenging you to make your choice today. Is Jesus truly the Son of God? Is he what he said he was? Did he come to die for the sins of mankind? Have you received him as your Savior and as your Lord? The choice that you make. Yes, he is. I believe, or I doubt it. I don't really believe it.
I doubt that he is all that he said he was. I think that he was maybe deluded, maybe just a liar, maybe just a little insane, visions of grandeur. What will you do with Jesus, who is called the Messiah? Will you allow him to become the Lord of your life? Or will you resist him and go your own way? Your choice. You're responsible for the choice that you make. And it is my prayer that God will help you to make the right choice today.

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2: I want to ask you a question. What would happen if a man were to come to you and to say to you, I have been a pagan, but I've heard about Christianity, and I would like to know the truth concerning Christianity. Would you come to my house and would you share the truth? That's the story that we have today. The man was Cornelius. He was a pagan. He was a centurion, a Roman army officer. Now Peter comes to Cornelius's house. And there Peter begins to tell Cornelius why he should believe on Jesus. And he gives him three lines of evidence. And if we share Jesus Christ, we'll share Jesus the same way that Simon Peter shared him and with the same evidence that Peter had so long ago.
3: 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This is Love Worth Finding with pastor, teacher, and author Adrian Rogers.
2: Would you be finding Acts, the book of Acts, chapter 10? And in just a moment, we're going to begin reading in verse 34. I want to ask you a question. What would happen if a man were to come to you and to say to you, I have been a pagan, but I've heard about Christianity, and I would like to know the truth concerning Christianity. Would you come to my house and would you share the truth? I'll tell you what I'll do if you'll come. I'll get all of my family and I will gather my friends if you will come to my house and tell me what it's all about. Tell me why I should be a believer like you. Now, what would you do if somebody were to give you that invitation? I know what some of you would do. You'd say, that's wonderful. I'll go get my pastor. What would you do? What would you share? What would you say if somebody were to invite you over to their house to explain why you believe what you believe? That's the story that we have today. The man was Cornelius. He was a pagan. He was a centurion, a Roman army officer. An angel had told him, if you'll send for Simon Peter, Simon Peter will come and tell you how you and your house can be saved. And so Cornelius sent for Simon Peter, and Simon was living there in Joppa and the house of another man named Simon, Simon the Tanner. God had to work on Simon Peter to get him to go and even have, to even talk, even to go into a Gentile house, because Simon Peter was a Jew and the Jews really didn't have much dealing with the Gentiles in those days. And so the Lord had to work on Simon Peter, and the Lord worked through an angel on Cornelius, and the Lord worked through a vision on Simon Peter. But there was something that even an angel cannot do, and that is to share Jesus Christ. Now Peter comes to Cornelius's house, and there Peter begins to tell Cornelius why he should believe on Jesus. And he gives him three lines of evidence, three witnesses. Those same three witnesses are alive and well today in this city, and if we share Jesus Christ, in my estimation, we'll share Jesus the same way that Simon Peter shared Him and with the same evidence that Peter had so long ago. Look, if you will, now in verse 34. Peter begins now as he's received into this house to share with this Roman army officer the gospel of Jesus Christ. Then Peter opened his mouth and said, "Of a truth, I perceive that God is no respecter of persons. But in every nation, he that feareth Him and worketh righteousness is accepted with Him. The word which God sent unto the children of Israel, preaching peace by Jesus Christ." And then I love this statement, "He is Lord of all. That word, I say, ye know, which was published throughout all Judea and began from Galilee after the baptism which John preached, how God anointed Jesus of Nazareth with the Holy Ghost and with power, who went about doing good and healing all that were oppressed of the devil, for God was with Him. And we are witnesses of all things." Just underscore that phrase, "And we are witnesses of all things which He did, both in the land of the Jews and in Jerusalem, whom they slew and hanged on a tree. Him God raised up the third day and showed Him openly, not only to all the people, but unto witnesses chosen before of God, even to us, who did eat and drink with Him after He rose from the dead. And He commanded us to preach unto the people and to testify that it is He which was ordained of God to be the judge of quick and dead. And to Him give all the prophets witness." Underscore that phrase. "To Him give all the prophets witness, that through His name whosoever believeth in Him should receive remission of sins. And while Peter yet spake these words, the Holy Ghost fell on all them which heard the word." Underscore that. The Holy Ghost fell on all them which heard the word. And there you have the threefold witness. There you have the personal witness of the saints. There you have the prophetic witness of the Scriptures, and there you have the persuasive witness of the Holy Spirit. Now, folks, I want to tell you, that's the way we do it today. Now, let's look and see it. Let's look at these three lines of evidence and see what we could say if we ever get invited into a home to share Jesus Christ and have that kind of a golden opportunity. First of all, there was the personal witness of the saints. Look at that again in verse 39. "And we are witnesses of all things which He did." These apostles, Peter includes himself, and he includes all of his friends, his buddies, his pals, his compatriots, his peers. And Peter says, "Listen, Cornelius, we were eyewitnesses." This is not a fable. This is a fact. We saw it with our own eyes. You see, these apostles had the united witness of 11 men. If you were to get a jury and you wanted a diverse, a balanced jury to adjudicate any matter, you could not have gotten a more balanced or a more diverse jury than these 11 men that Peter is talking about when he says, "We are witnesses." You think about them. First of all, there was John. John was young. He was observant. He was sensitive. Then there was Peter. He was burly and rough, a hardworking fisherman. Then there was Simon Zelotes. He was a political activist. He was a political zealot. That's where he gets his name. He's what some would call today a right winger. And then there was Nathanael and Thomas. Both of these men tended to be skeptical, and they wanted to see. They had inquiring minds. And then there was Matthew. Matthew was a political businessman, hard bitten. You're not going to put anything over on Matthew. Then there was Andrew. Andrew was gentle and compassionate and liked the little guy. And then there was Philip. Philip was a thinker. Philip was calculating. He figured out how much bread it would take to feed 5,000. And then there was James. You talk about a straight shooter. You talk about a guy who tells it like it is. There was James. All of these 11 men, diverse, and yet they have all agreed on one thing. Jesus is Lord. The verdict of the jury was absolutely, totally unanimous. Now, first of all, Peter used the personal witness of the saints. But he backs that up, because how is Cornelius going to know that this is not really just Peter's own auto-suggestion and wishful thinking? Well, Peter gives a second line of evidence. Not only the personal witness of the saints, but the prophetic witness of the Scriptures. Now, I want you to see what he does here. It's a very interesting thing. He has this golden opportunity to witness. Look in verse 43 now of this same passage. To him, Jesus, give all the prophets witness that through his name whosoever believeth in him shall receive remission of sins. Not only our personal witness, but the witness of the Holy Scriptures. This verse sums up all of the Old Testament. To him, give all the prophets witness. The theme of the Old Testament is the Lord Jesus Christ. And fulfilled prophecy, precious sweet friend, fulfilled prophecy is one of the greatest proofs that Jesus Christ is the Son of God. And all of the prophets, not some of them, all of the prophets speak in unanimity with no contradiction, and they all say that Jesus is Lord. It is estimated that there are more than 300 direct Old Testament prophecies that prophesy the coming of our Lord and Savior, Jesus Christ, the first time. The fulfillment of these 300 prophecies in one person, apart from divine inspiration, is an absolute, total, mathematical impossibility. And so Simon Peter says to Cornelius, Cornelius, let me show you something, friend. Let me tell you why I believe in Jesus. Let me give you my personal witness, what I saw, what I experienced. Now let me, number two, give you the prophetic witness. Let me take this Bible, beginning in Genesis and going on through to Malachi. Let me show you, sir, how Jesus Christ wonderfully, gloriously, magnificently fulfills the Scripture. I want to say again that it is an absolute mathematical impossibility that these Scriptures could be fulfilled apart from divine inspiration and the deity of Jesus Christ. Now, there's a third witness. First of all, there's the personal witness of the saints. Thank God for that. Then there's the prophetic witness of the Scriptures. To him give all the prophets witness. But now, while Peter is speaking, the Holy Spirit begins to move on the heart of Cornelius. And that is so important, because in Acts chapter 5, the apostle said, we are witnesses of these things, and so is also the Holy Ghost, whom God hath given to them that obey him. Isn't that right? And didn't Jesus say in Matthew chapter, didn't Jesus say in Acts chapter 1 and verse 8, and ye shall be witnesses unto me after that the Holy Ghost has come upon you? You see, this is the preacher's secret. I am not depending upon my rhetorical and oratorical ability to convince you. Anything I can talk you into, somebody else can talk you out of. You know, sometimes people say to me, you know, it's a shame that you got into the ministry. You'd make a good salesman. Folks, I'm not interested in being a good salesman. I'm not interested in just convincing you through any kind of logic or any illustration. I am absolutely, totally dependent upon the Holy Spirit of God to convince you what I preach. Just as Simon Peter was so long ago. Because there was the personal witness of the saints. There was the prophetic witness of the Scriptures. But here's the crowning thing. There was the persuasive witness of the Spirit. Look, if you will, please, in verses 44 and following now in this same passage of Scripture. And, yes. And while Peter yet spake these words, the Holy Ghost fell on all them which heard the word. I love it. While Peter is speaking, the Holy Spirit is there saying, amen, amen, that is true. You see, He is the one who really persuades us. Now, how does the Holy Spirit of God do that? Well, first of all, the Holy Spirit of God witnesses to you. By the way, put your bookmark there and turn, if you will, to John chapter, 1 John chapter 5 for a moment. And look, if you will, in verse 9. 1 John chapter 5 and verse 9. Or else listen carefully as I read it to you. Now, we're talking about the persuasive witness of the Spirit. And here's what John says. Here's John's argument. He says, if we receive the witness of men, the witness of God is greater. Now, what does that mean? Well, we all know what it is to trust. We trust every day. You choir, you're trusting the people who made that chair. You get in an airplane, you trust the pilot. You go in for surgery, you trust the doctor. You go to a restaurant, you trust the cook. I mean, we live by trust, don't we? We receive the witness of men. We could not exist in society without receiving the witness of men. He says the witness of God is greater. What is the witness of God? That is the Holy Spirit. As a matter of fact, verse 9 begins, if we receive. The word if has the sense of since we receive. Because we receive the witness of men, the witness of God is greater. It is God the Holy Spirit that convicts you that what I say is true. While Peter was speaking, while Peter used his personal testimony, and while Peter used the Word of God, the Holy Ghost fell on them. That's wonderful. That is glorious. That's the reason that the apostle said in Acts chapter 5, we are witnesses of these things, and so is also the Holy Ghost whom God hath given to them that obey Him. You know what? When I preach, I'm really not all that concerned as to what you think about it. I hope that doesn't insult you. But that's true. I preach for an audience of one. If he likes it, it's okay with me. If he likes it, so you know why? Because I am dependent upon him to convince you. And so I must have the smile of heaven. And before I preach, I get on my knees as I did this morning and say, Lord God, I want your anointing. And before you witness Brother David or Brother Jim, you must say, Holy Spirit of God, speak through me. There was the personal witness of the saints. Thank God for that. There was the prophetic witness of the Scripture. Thank God for that. But oh, the persuasive witness of the Holy Spirit. Now, you're still in 1 John chapter 5. Notice this. First of all, he witnesses to us in verse 9. And then in verse 10, he witnesses in us. Notice what he says, in verse 10. He that believeth on the Son of God hath the witness in himself. First of all, he witnesses to you. You believe on him, and now the witness lives on the inside. That's the reason I said a Christian with a testimony is never at the mercy of an infidel with an argument. Why? Because you've got the internal witness. Now, suppose Bob and I are over here eating apple pie a la mode, and suppose over here Jim and David are looking at us, and they're saying, well, there are a couple of fanatics over there. And they're saying, we don't believe in apple pie. There is no such thing as apple pie. And if there is apple pie, it isn't any good. Now, Bob and I are over here having a wonderful time. You know why? We've got the witness in ourselves. Amen. That's what the Bible says. The Bible says, taste and see that the Lord is good. Jesus is real to those who know Him. First of all, the Holy Spirit of God witnesses to us. And then the Holy Spirit of God witnesses in us. And when the Holy Spirit of God witnesses to us and in us, then He witnesses through us. You see, then we become persuasive. Simon Peter knew what he was talking about. Simon Peter said, Cornelius, I'm glad to have this opportunity. Let me tell you, we were eyewitnesses. Let us tell you what we saw, what we experienced. That's the personal witness of the saints. Now let me tell you what the Bible says. That's the prophetic witness of the Scriptures. Let me show you how Jesus Christ wonderfully, gloriously fulfills all of the Scriptures. And now the Holy Spirit comes with the persuasive witness of the Spirit and takes what Simon Peter had to say and drives it, rivets it into the heart of this man Cornelius. Well, go back to Acts chapter 10 and let's see what happened there then as a result of that. In Acts chapter 10, they began to speak with tongues. Notice in verses 45, "And they of the circumcision, which believe," that's the Jews, "were astonished, as many as came with Peter, because that on the Gentiles also was poured out the gift of the Holy Ghost." Well, how did they know that the Gentiles had received the Holy Ghost? "For they heard them speak with tongues and magnify God." Now, this was the Gentile Pentecost. At Pentecost in Acts chapter 2, you had the Jews, devout Jews from every nation under heaven. And God gave them the ability to speak as a sign to the Jews, a supernatural language. And now there are Jews present wondering, can the Gentiles be a part of the church of God? And God says, "Oh yes, I'm going to give you a miracle sign to show that Gentiles also are part of the church of God." And this was the Gentile Pentecost. This is showing that, hey folks, what this is showing is that the old-time religion is the all-time religion, the any-time religion, the every-time religion. It is for everybody, red, yellow, black, and white. They're precious in His sight.

0: know who Jesus is? I mean, are we fools? Are we sentimentalists? Is this maudlin sentimentality? No. How do we know? Folks, what we believe is real. Millions of people will say, Jesus Christ transformed my life. I'm one of them. I was saved as a teenage boy. Jesus is more real to me today than you are. There's the personal witness of the saints. Number two, there is the prophetic witness of the Scriptures. The more I study the Scriptures, the more I find hidden beauties, not hidden flaws. I've been studying this book seriously for over 40 years. And the more I see, the more I see there is there yet to see, the more I love that book. The more I'm convinced it's the Word of God. And the hero of the Bible is Jesus. To Him give all the prophets witness. And friend, the more I walk with Him, the more the Holy Spirit of God whispers to my heart, He's the one. He is the one. He is the one. The Holy Spirit of God witnesses to us. And He is witnessing in us. You say, well, Adrian, you haven't proven anything to me. I don't intend to prove anything to you. Let me tell you about faith. Faith is rooted in evidence. But faith goes beyond evidence in order to be faith. And then faith becomes its own best evidence. I know because I know. I believe because I have believed. I have seen the light. I have seen the light. And I want you to know Him. I want you to know Him today, and not know about Him, know Him, receive Him, receive from Him eternal life. Would you bow your heads in prayer? Heads are bowed and eyes are closed. Now, if you're not absolutely certain that you're saved, I want to guide you in a prayer. And in this prayer, you can receive Jesus Christ as your personal Lord and Savior. If you know that you're saved, would you begin to pray for those round about you who may not know that they're saved? Lord Jesus, I pray now that You will open hearts. Holy Spirit of God, I pray that You will witness to people as they pray. And if you want Jesus as your personal Savior and Lord, would you pray this way? Dear God, I know that You love me. I know that You want to save me. Jesus, I'm a sinner. I'm lost. I need to be saved and I want to be saved. Lord Jesus, I believe You're the Son of God. I believe that You went about doing good. I believe that You died for my sin on that cross. I believe that God raised You from the dead. And I now, by faith, like a child, receive You as my Lord and Savior. Come into my heart. Forgive me. Cleanse me. Live in me. Begin from this moment to make me the person You want me to be. And help me, Jesus, never, never ever to be ashamed of You. In Your name I pray. Amen.
1: Well, praise God for these who have come to receive Jesus Christ as their personal Lord and Savior. And I believe many of you who are watching this program on television may want to do the same thing. Would you pray and say, Lord Jesus, come into my heart and save me. Say it and mean it. And then write to us and let us know. We'll send you some literature to help you get started in your Christian life.
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5: Hello and welcome to Brad Dacus Live. I'm Wendy Patrick, filling in for Brad Dacus. It is delightful to speak to you on a hallmark week filled with U.S. Supreme Court decisions. I would say decision-making, but these have been in the works since fiery oral arguments earlier this year. We in the law like to predict what they're going to do based on the questions they ask of the litigators when oral arguments take place. But we've already seen some surprises. So we're going to talk a little bit about that. But then also, because my special guest Natalie Smith and I have spoken before about some of the types of cases she handles, we're going to talk a little bit more about how it all plays out at the local level and how do you really know, or can you predict, which of the cases are going to actually make their way up to the U.S. Supreme Court. So let me start with that teaser and welcome my guest, Natalie Smith. Natalie, welcome back to the show.
6: Thanks, Wendy. It's always so fun to do the show together.
5: It's always so fun, isn't it? And you can't make some of this stuff up. You know, we talk about the decisions. We talk about the Supreme Court and the issues and trying to forecast and read the tea leaves. But really, everything ends up being localized when you look at the big issues the Supreme Court is dealing with. And I'll just mention a few things, and we can talk a little bit about what's coming down the pike. But the last couple of weeks of the session is usually reserved for the blockbuster decisions, for the decisions that everybody knows are coming, but we don't really, you know, think they're going to be the very first things the Supreme Court talks about. Yeah. Why do you suppose the Supreme Court saves the best for last?
6: I think when they end the term, they just want to evacuate and not have to. And so they're like, well, let's just have those big decisions that everyone's going to be up in arms about right at the end, and then we can just take a break.
5: You know, it's true. We used to say, well, it takes them a longer time to decide the blockbusters. And I think that's true.
6: Yeah.
5: But it's also true that were they to lead off the session, what everybody's been waiting for ever since oral arguments, with the two big decisions, whatever, two, three, whatever, however many they have, it would really sort of be a bummer for the rest of the very important issues that are going to be trailing along behind, because nobody would be talking about anything else. I mean, if Roe versus Wade, if the Dobbs decision came out and then there was nothing afterwards, you know, it would sort of overshadow everything else, take all the oxygen out of the room. But one of the things we've really talked about a lot this term is the fact that several of the current justices actually clerked for other members of the court. Now, that's always been true to some extent, but there's just been a lot of that happening here. Three, and actually Justice Kennedy had the privilege for a little bit having two of his former law clerks on the bench. So it's just kind of interesting. Yeah. But in terms of what's come out this week, religion is usually, although it hasn't dominated this cycle, it's usually one of those issues that makes its way up to the Supreme Court, where lots of other kinds of issues don't. And maybe to sort of put some of your own cases into context, why do we think that issues surrounding religion are always controversial, or shall I say controversial enough to have the high court actually say, we're going to have to take this one up and decide it for the rest of the country?
6: I think it's because it's controversial. Like you said, what happens is at one level, one judge decides something based on his or her beliefs, right? And then the next level decides the opposite based on his or her beliefs. And then we just continue until we're up at the Supreme Court. And okay.
5: And you know why that rationale is fascinating, for a variety of reasons, but two of which are very practical. The first is judges are supposed to be impartial. Yeah. The second is judges are open about their faith, but claim that it doesn't impact their decision making. And if anybody has not yet watched a Supreme Court confirmation hearing for one of the justices to be, bring the popcorn, because that is one of the places where that sort of fiery exchange between the Congress members and the nominee really center on things like religion. And religion is a word that means different things to different people, but the faith-based aspect of those questions encompass all walks of life. I mean, remember the questions asked to Justice Jackson about how do you define a woman? Remember the questions to Justice Kavanaugh about how much he drank in high school? Might think, well, gosh, you know, how much does all of this have to do with the makeup, the Constitution, the wisdom, the integrity, the impartiality of a nominee to the Supreme Court? But a lot of the people in Congress say everything. But you just wonder whether or not the general public has that belief. But
6: no way.
5: No way. And, you know, back to the issue of religion, didn't you feel like with almost every recent nominee at the confirmation hearing, there was some portion of it that dealt with religion, especially as faith impacts decision-making surrounding right to life, pro-choice, pro-life right. debate?
6: Yeah, I mean, the people asking these questions understand, like, these are hot topics right now. The abortion issue, all the LGBTQ stuff going on. And I'm sure they're aware how much religion and your whatever lens you're looking at something through is going to affect that decision making.
5: And sometimes even it depends on the way in which faith is viewed by the questioners. I find that fascinating. I know you got everyone's like, get a life, Wendy. What are you else? You sit at home and you watch congressional hearings all day long. But that is where you learn, right? That's how you learn how bills become laws, how, you know, justices get approved, how judges get approved, how cabinet members get approved. One thing that's always struck me about that process in Congress is some, not all, some of the Congress members call themselves Christians. They identify as Catholics, for example. Yet when you ask them about their beliefs don't fit the Bible. And I mean, I don't know how we explain that. Either they haven't read the Bible, or at least the portions that they're wrong about, or they're doing, as we say, you know, the cafeteria Christians. They're picking and choosing.
6: Yeah.
5: I don't know if you have an opinion as to which is more prevalent.
6: I think it's a combination. You know, you don't read the Bible, and then they show up to church however often they show up, and they just hear little verses here and there, and then they just take them out of context whenever it's beneficial for them, for whatever argument they're trying to make.
5: And that's a really good point, because so many pastors are unwilling to preach from the pulpit on politics. Yeah. And some, of course, are. We all know who those pastors are, and we all probably watch them. But when you think through that debate, you know, from a congregational, kind of a similar analogy there, from a congregational perspective, a lot of people want to be involved in the civic process, and some of them want to know some of what the hot button issues are. So if they're not glued to C-SPAN, or they're not watching the news or reading that, it really is good to break down some of those decisions. But on a more localized level, you are involved directly as a PGI attorney in the process, are you not?
6: Yeah, I'm involved with these people that are reading the Bible, and they're like, okay, we're going to just follow this no matter what. So, for example, right now we have all these teachers that are objecting to LGBTQ training that is now required in California. They have to take this training every single year. And the way that the bill is written, there's no exemptions, right? So if you truly have a religious objection to taking this training because you're like, well, all this LGBTQ support is literally anti-biblical, then you're one of few people that are standing up. And some of these teachers are looking at me and they're like, we don't understand how there's not other people joining in. Like, there's other Christians in the school, but people either don't know or are just unwilling to stand up.
5: And that's a really interesting distinction, because it, you have to analogize it to some of the other cases. You know, the famous, the cake baking case, the taking photographs, all the different ways in which Christian business owners have been challenged with the choice of facing a lawsuit or compromising their faith. But many of the people that you mentioned that you're dealing with in some of the suits you bring, they feel like they exist in the gray area. Like, maybe they don't view as integral to their position taking a stance on homosexuality. Maybe they think, well, it's not really a central tenet of what I do in the classroom. I just have to take a training once a year. But that's not true for everyone that's teaching at those schools, is it?
6: No. Well, first of all, the purpose of being trained in something is for you to change your thinking and then your actions based on that training, right?
5: Yeah.
6: Otherwise, it wouldn't be there. So I don't see how people that are reading the Bible and truly believing what it says could not stand up and try to differentiate. It's like, even with the congressional question, like the questioning, I don't understand. I understand why people claim that they can be totally impartial. But if you think about it from a Christian lens, like, our biblical worldview is going to affect every single decision that we make because it should all be based in this, in the word. So it's interesting that they claim that they can differentiate. And I think some people try to, but it's like, well, then is he really the Lord of your life? Like, is Jesus Christ really dictating your life?
5: Yeah, and one of the ways people make that distinction, I think, is some of the trainings. You've seen the training that you're talking about. Right?
6: I've seen.
5: Yeah, and that distinguishes you because you know what you're talking about. But a lot of training that many public officials have to get and many government officials have to do with the law.
6: Yeah.
5: The law in whatever state says that these are protected classes and that there can be no workplace requirements that violate one of these protected classes. And gender is defined broadly, gender identity, gender expression, we can go on and on. Religion is also defined. So is it true that there are some employees that say the training is teaching on the laws? And, you know, we have to know what the laws are so we don't violate the law, subject the district to liability, versus the training is directing us what to think, believe, and do in the classroom. Is that a distinction that some of the would-be plaintiffs make? Or is the training in your cases
6: yes.
5: really not one that that deals with the law?
6: Yeah. So some people are like, you know what? I just think that this is the state telling us what they believe. And I don't believe that. And that's and I don't feel convicted. Right. And then there's other people that have totally different convictions and they feel like God has really directed them to stand up and be like, no, I'm not going to do this, regardless of whether it's the law, right. It's just goes against the Bible.
5: Mm.
6: So it's interesting watching people live out their faith. I had a teacher who backed out just last minute. She wrote an email to us saying how intensely she felt convicted to not do the training. And then she reached out to me and said that she was scared about getting in trouble. And so she ended up just doing the training. And I thought, I need to call. I had to call her and be like, what's going on?
5: Yeah.
6: Because you were so convicted to do it, to not do it. And then now you're just going in and doing it. And she was like, yeah, I just figured that's what they believe and it's okay. It's not what I believe. But I think, Wendy, that these people are just making excuses, right? It's a fear-based decision. I know this because she emailed me saying I was scared of
5: losing
6: getting
5: their
6: in trouble.
5: Job, right.
6: Yes. So it's a fear-based decision, and now she is going to rationalize it with, well, I figure that's what they're saying. Instead of, no, I'm making a fear-based decision right now. Lord, help me.
5: Mm-hmm.
6: Help me not to be scared.
5: Yeah.
6: Help me trust that you have a plan with us.
5: Right.
6: And that's how I've viewed those. I mean, now, even some districts have actually requested accommodation meetings. So we have an interactive process with the district personnel, with their attorneys, and that's rare. Usually I'm in contact with the attorneys for the district and we are hashing it out, right? Mm-hmm. So when someone requested an accommodation meeting, I thought, why are you trying to waste more time? I could have this discussion with your attorney and we could figure it out.
5: What is an accommodation meeting supposed to accomplish? And what goes on at an accommodation meeting? I mean, it sounds good, but what is it really about?
6: So it's just them asking, okay, what do you want to be exempted from? And why is this training conflicting with your beliefs? Like, what's the problem? They're trying to figure out what the problem is so they can still require the training, but also somehow accommodate your religious beliefs. That's the purpose.
5: Uh-huh. It's interesting because they didn't have that graciousness, if you will, during COVID when they were requiring the vaccine.
6: Yeah.
5: There were no accommodation meetings during that time. It was, you know, no shot, no syllabus, or no shot, no salary, whatever it was. Now, remember, they all got their jobs back and they got back pay in most cases. But when it comes to taking required trainings that conflict with religious beliefs, one of the cases that you've been handling, the one you've been mentioning, has to do with really a variety of plaintiffs standing up and saying, you know, we're not going to do it. And I just wonder, is the district receptive to how inappropriate it is to have put these teachers in that position to begin with? Were they even forced to have to make this decision?
6: Wendy, that's why it's so interesting, because it's different with all the districts. I mean, these are people all over California. Right. And everyone, all the districts handle it differently. Some have decided, yes, that training is unacceptable, and they've made alternative trainings.
5: Uh-huh.
6: The problem with alternative trainings is AB 5, which is what this is based on, requires any training to be substantially similar. So,
5: and it can't be, or it would be the same problem.
6: Exactly. Yes. Exactly. And some schools have actually made alternative training that I don't think is substantially similar, but it definitely fixes the conflict with the beliefs because it's literally statements of the law.
5: Right.
6: So that's a little bit different than, hey, these are all these like gender thing definitions and match the definition and the name. How are you, write a reflection note on how you as a teacher are going to move along the inclusivity spectrum from where you're at here, which obviously if you're a Christian that doesn't support LGBTQ lifestyle, then you're on one end of the spectrum, mm-hmm. right? And literally the training asks you to write out how you are going to get along the spectrum and move into the more inclusive area.
5: So that answers the question I had about the content of the training. It's not just about the law. It's about how you are going to change your views to accept, accommodate, and promote a different lifestyle.
6: Correct.
5: You know, I see that in the courtroom a lot. I've been a sex crimes prosecutor for 30 years and, you know, trying human trafficking cases and different kinds of sexual assault and rape and marital rape and all the different things that jurors have very strong viewpoints about.
6: Yeah.
5: And then listening to, you know, the arguments are, well, please change your belief to understand why somebody would engage in different types of behavior. You know, you can imagine that goes on in a courtroom because that's literally you're following the law and plugging in the elements to the jury instructions. But in the classroom, that is an entirely different set of circumstances where not only is it the teacher who might be in a tough spot and might be feeling the tension, but what about the kids? In fact, does it ever come up that the kids that are not raised with the acceptance, embracing, the willingness, the desire to embrace an alternate lifestyle other than Christianity, how does this impact them? Does that factor into the discussion?
6: Well, funny enough, I had an accommodation meeting yesterday.
5: Timely. Very good. Yes.
6: And part of the discussion was, okay, how are you as a teacher going to support these students? This is just what the state of California is. Like, these people are students in the classroom. And the teacher said, look, I'm here to teach a certain subject. Like, I don't need to embrace whatever students are doing to teach that. Mm. And that's always how it's been. Students do crazy things. And teachers don't need to support and affirm them in that craziness to teach them whatever subject matter it is.
5: You know, that is such an interesting point because, I mean, we were all in high school and we all remember that there were certain teachers that just literally loved what they taught. They were passionate. They would act it out. They would get up on chairs and then growl at the students. I just don't remember any discussion about pronouns. It was the playground, not pronouns. And on the topic of pronouns, I mean, is the training that you're describing, and I know you're familiar with similar trainings too, do they require the use of pronouns in an email tagline?
6: Yes. They require, they're encouraging, right, teachers to use the pronouns that the student asks for, regardless, again, and regardless of what the Christian teacher believes, it's, okay, this is how you support this student. Bullying, harassment, discrimination, not calling a child by their quote correct pronoun would all to them, they consider that discrimination.
5: And they're no doubt citing laws for that. And it's the same thing in the courtroom where, you know, judges require lawyers to use the gender pronouns that the defendant chooses. There's been some confusion when a defendant is a they, because it makes it sound like it's a conspiracy and the jury looks over and says, there's one guy at the table, where are the others? So, I mean, it can cause a lot of problems. Even in the classroom, it can cause problems. But are teachers required to use pronouns themselves? Or is it just a matter of respecting the pronouns that students have chosen for themselves?
6: No, it's just a matter of using the pronouns for the student.
5: Interesting. So that distinguishes your case from many others where it's more about, you know, requiring employees to also assume this, you know, where do you fall on the gender spectrum? It's hard to even talk about it, you know, without kind of thinking.
6: Just cracking up.
5: Just thinking through, you know, how we got here. But in terms of the law, because that's one of the big kinds of cases you're handling, and I know some of these are pending, is the one we're discussing that impacts teachers, is that something that you feel is headed towards a higher court?
6: Totally. I do. Because
5: what are the issues you see that make it, you know, the kind of case the Supreme Court maybe someday might be looking at?
6: Yeah. So it's interesting because there's a clash between California law and the Constitution, right? And obviously we in California, it's like we deal with that all the time. California
5: is
6: always like, how do we somehow go against the law? And so that's a big deal, right? Like that was one of the things that opposing counsel for the district mentioned in the accommodation meeting. She gave a hypothetical scenario to my client, two softballs, honestly. It was just God, like, wow, his protection over us. But one of the hypotheticals was, what is he going to do if a student who is saying they're the opposite gender than they are, right? So what is he going to do if they come crying to him about that? And I said, well, this is actually, that's a great question, because number one, his Christian beliefs are that parents have the primary responsibility to raise their children. And the Supreme Court has literally just ruled on an injunction that is now requiring the California Department of Education to post on their website, parents have a federal constitutional right to be informed if their child expresses any sort of gender incongruence, and teachers have a right to tell them. So I said, it just so happens that actually his beliefs align with the law right here.
5: What a great coincidence.
6: Yeah. And she's like, yeah, but the California Attorney General said that everyone has a right to privacy. And I was like, well, Supreme Court,
5: yes,
6: Attorney General, like,
5: schoolhouse
6: hierarchy.
5: Rock lesson. That's right.
6: So, I mean, it's going to be a problem. These are his freedom to practice his religion and free speech, right? Because they're trying to force him to speak against what he believes in by these prompts that I was describing, these reflection questions. And PRISM is actually like the most coercive training out of all the ones that they have. PRISM is the one that was actually developed by, I think it was LA County. So it's a problem. It's actually a great, if I could have a perfect lawsuit for this type of case, it would be specifically for that training.
5: Yeah. And it reminds me, we just had a big, let's just say a headline grabbing incident in the Major League Baseball League with the Pride hats and the several players that wrote the biblical verses, the league kind of backtracked from that. First, it was, well, you know, you can't deface your uniforms or your cap. Then it was, well, there's going to be no punishment. But it just brought attention to the issue, the difference between free speech and forced speech.
6: Yes.
5: Being forced to espouse a belief that violates your religion. And yeah. I don't think people saw it through that lens when these rules were developed. And you kind of think, like, can we give somebody, you know, some grace and think maybe you weren't thinking through this requirement? You know, they may have been thinking, but the law says this, rather than the law says this may be the law, but that doesn't mean that people can be forced to act certain ways, teach certain things, say certain things when it violates their sincerely held religious beliefs. That's why I agree that, you know, when you have a training like you're describing, and I haven't taken it, but from what you say, it sounds like it's pretty clear cut that it is attempting to compel speech in some fashion,
6: yes,
5: whether it's compelling beliefs, behavior, or basically classroom teaching, right?
6: Right. That's why, Wendy, it's so interesting to me when people don't see it. The meeting that I'm describing from yesterday, literally the HR lady and the district council were so confused. Like, they could not understand how he was a Christian that couldn't just love on these people
5: That was a really good point that we're going to pick up after the break, because that brings up some heavier issues that we're going to talk about. So with that cliffhanger, we're going to take a short break. You're listening to Brad Dacus Live. I'm Wendy Patrick filling in for Brad Dacus, and we are back in a flash.
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5: Welcome back to Brad Dacus Live. I'm Wendy Patrick, filling in for Brad Dacus. We are in the middle of a lively conversation with one of my dear friends and Pacific Justice attorney, Natalie Smith. Natalie, right before the break, we teased up the issue of what somebody really believes, that is promoting trainings that are seeking to force, and I'll use the word force yeah. others to espouse either belief systems that contradict their faith, patterns of behavior that contradict their faith, or in some other way say things that clearly contradict their sincerely held religious beliefs. And, you know, when we talk about these cases and who develops the training, and then we get to this something you just said about other Christians in the same circumstance say, what's the problem? I can't help but wonder, how does somebody describe themselves as a Christian? Like, if somebody is wearing a cross around their neck, I mean, that reminds me of growing up in the 80s with Madonna. You know, she was always dancing around with these crosses, and then I didn't necessarily think she was in church every Sunday. I don't know, maybe she was, but that didn't necessarily lead to that assumption, because it's a cool decoration to wear. I have felt the same way, let's say over the last 10 years in particular, when the Supreme Court has been tackling some of these issues, when people self-identify as Christian, but then say, I understand that, and then a laundry list of things that the Bible prohibits, that they believe that's part of the Christian faith. And right. I think, did you not read the Bible, or do you not believe the Bible? Do you find that sometimes people that profess to be Christians fall into one of those categories?
6: Yes, 100%. One of my friends was talking to me about this, and she's like, you know, if Christians truly believed what the word says, like, we would turn this world upside down. But so many don't believe it. It's just, you say something that totally aligns with the Bible, oh, that's crazy. In this case, right, the prison training. And just yesterday, right, in that meeting, I was explaining my client's beliefs, and I said, look, he believes the Bible. He believes that these people that are practicing homosexuality, that are living this lifestyle, are on their way to hell. So he cannot support it at all. And when I said on their way to hell, it was like,
5: wow, I can imagine. Yeah.
6: The HR lady was like, whoa, whoa, whoa. And then her district attorney was like, whoa. The HR lady was like, too far. And I'm like, hold up, I'm describing his beliefs, you know? And she's like, well, I'm a Christian too, and I believe my God has grace, and if you believe in Jesus, then that's it. And it's like, well, just because you decided that part of the Bible that says homosexuals will not inherit the kingdom of heaven, 1 Corinthians chapter 6, let me see.
5: You have it out. You
6: verse
5: have it out
6: nine,
5: in front of
6: I'm
5: you.
6: Ready. Right. I'm actually going to read it, if that's okay. Okay. Do you not know that the unrighteous will not inherit the kingdom of God? Do not be deceived. Neither fornicators, nor idolaters, nor adulterers, nor homosexuals, nor sodomites, nor thieves, nor covetous, nor drunkards, nor revilers, nor extortioners will inherit the kingdom of God. 1 Corinthians chapter 6, verse 9.
5: And you read this to the district.
6: I cited it for her. I just said, like, he believes 1 Corinthians chapter 6. It says homosexuals will not inherit the kingdom of God. And she just is like, I just don't believe that. Okay, well, you, a so-called Christian, deciding that you don't believe a part of the Bible, that's just wrong.
5: You know what's interesting about your example and citing it and reading from it, and I see you have it highlighted, is there are so many different cases that talk about obscure religions, because the definition of religion is so broad that it doesn't need to be logical, sensible. There's this laundry list of things, you know, you could be Seinfeld Festivus for the rest of us, you know, almost, right? There's a lot of different religions. To distinguish your cases, the cases you handle, from all of those sort of fringe element religious belief cases, you have a scenario where you're actually opening the world's best-selling book and quoting directly from it to quote what your client believes.
6: Yes.
5: It seems like you're on more solid footing by quoting from the Bible to support what your client believes than so many other cases that are brought to the attention of schools.
6: Right.
5: I mean, we're always talking about, you know, somebody's a vegan, somebody's practicing witchcraft. I mean, there's all these, you know, kind of fringe elements that you think, and I understand Wicca qualifies as a religion and veganism is on its way, but you've got the Bible in front of you. I mean, doesn't that mean more in a setting like this, an accommodation meeting, than some of the other arguments that I know you and I have both read about being brought up to try to get accommodations for teachers or students?
6: Yes. Right. I mean, the problem is, Wendy, it's like these people that are working with the district are not even taking it seriously. Like, I don't think they understand how essential that freedom of speech, freedom of religion is. Because I said, look, you know what? I've outlined all this. I think I sent like an 11-page letter to the district regarding this, like outlining every single, all the reasons why the PRISM training conflicts with his religious beliefs as a Christian, and then adding a legal analysis, a section, right? So it's very detailed why this is an issue and the specific accommodations that he's requesting, which is don't do the training, don't participate in this like parental secrecy thing. He wants the ability to just tell parents if their students go ahead and present themselves as confused and not using pronouns that don't align with biological sex, right? Mm. So I said, well, this is all in the letter. And the HR lady and the district, the attorney for the district, let me know that they haven't read the letter. And I'm like, what? I sent this letter in February.
5: Oh.
6: I've been trying to speak with counsel about this forever, asking her, hey, what accommodation are you guys going to offer? And her response has been, the district wants to meet with your client. So now, from February to June, 2.5 months, and you guys just decided, wait, that's not right math. 4 months.
5: Well, the reason we're lawyers is math's not on the LSAT entrance exam, right? We know that.
6: Exactly. But yeah, haven't even bothered reading the letter. It's like the meeting started with, why are we here?
5: Mm-hmm.
6: Why do you not think this is important enough for you to even read the letter?
5: Think about how different legally cases like this would be if we were talking about a disability. Somebody that couldn't sit in a chair or couldn't walk or couldn't see. I mean, we bend over backwards, as we should, to accommodate disabilities of every kind. I think, you know, and again, I'm always trying to extend grace, but could it be possible that people that develop these trainings aren't thinking about freedom of religion as being a constitutionally protected right? Sometimes I think they miss that. They go on, you know, freedom of speech, freedom, you know, to associate, however, whatever other rights they're aware of, some things they believe are rights that are privileges, but don't get me started on that. That'll be another segment. But maybe they just don't consider or remember that freedom of religion is a constitutionally protected right also.
6: I have to believe that. That's part of the explanation. The rest of it is just what we know. This is all spiritual warfare. Like, it's always just good versus evil. Mm. And I got to truly experience it in that meeting.
5: Wow.
6: Where I would say something like what I just said, he believes these people are on their way to hell. And it was like, whoa, whoa, whoa. No. Whoa, nothing. I'm just quoting the word.
5: You know, you could ask, how do you interpret that verse?
6: Yes.
5: For the next time.
6: I know. Yeah. And I am going to have a follow-up meeting. So it's interesting. Like I mentioned, originally I thought, what a waste of time. These people just want me to sit in a meeting when they could just have, I could just speak with their attorney and we could figure this out. They, AKA, they could give us the accommodation.
5: Isn't that the irony of this whole thing? Yeah. Is it's not about discussing hell, because you're right. That is the what some people end up, how they respond. It's about an accommodation that would be easy to give.
6: Yes.
5: And, you know, along those same lines, I understand you're also handling a case that has to do with, we'll call it street preaching. Now, I know what people think. We say the word street preaching and you think there's a guy on a bullhorn, bothering people in front of a business. But really, it's not always that. I mean, if you walked on your way to Disneyland, you see a variety of different faiths setting up little booths and they have their literature and they're, you know, kind of keeping to themselves, but the literature is available. They say good morning. Sometimes they have bottles of water. Street preaching is not necessarily in-your-face evangelism. But if it is an engaging kind of dilemma, they may actually get themselves banned from a public location for trespassing, right?
6: Yes. So were you at the gala last year?
5: Not last year.
6: Okay. So last year, this street preacher spoke at the gala.
5: Wow.
6: Yes, because he had been arrested for, they claimed he was trespassing at the mall, and it was really just him sharing the gospel.
5: And said, right? I find this case fascinating because of the setup. So tell our viewers about sort of the framework of where he was and what he was saying.
6: Yes. So this was at Temecula Promenade Mall. And he has basically one of those passes that you can go to the movie theaters forever. I don't know what.
5: Wow.
6: You know. So
5: that's pretty cool.
6: He has one of those. So he's always there and he walks around and he just asks people, hey, can I ask you a question? Can I ask you a survey question? And he asks them, I believe it's like typical, do you know where you're going when you die? Like those type of questions. And so then these people agree to talk to him and they end up having these conversations with him. And there's been so many people that he's talked to about Jesus and got saved right there. Like, okay, let's pray to accept Jesus. Okay.
5: Wow.
6: Yes.
5: So he's effective.
6: He's effective. Yeah. He literally has a Bible study group that runs every morning at 5 a.m. with just groups, these people that have been saved through his evangelism.
5: Wow.
6: Yes. It's God's using this man powerfully, but of course, what does that mean? He's going to be attacked. Mm-hmm. So he got arrested because they said that he was trespassing at the mall and that he is interfering with mall business, basically, and that they wanted him to just be at a little table, their freedom of speech table.
5: Wow, they actually have one. Okay.
6: Yes, and just speak there, from there. And he's like, no, I'm not. I think he said, I'm not a Mormon or Jehovah's Witness. Like, I don't want to be
5: that's
6: stuck there.
5: That's the stereotypical presence at the street preaching table.
6: Yes. And he's like, I don't want to be there. I want to walk around and share with people. And what happens is after he does share with them and they accept Jesus, he gives them a little book of John. I believe it's John. And
5: great book to start with for new believers. Gospel of John.
6: So good. But anyway, so then he's like, hey, do you want to take a picture with it? He asks them. If they say yes, then he goes ahead, takes a picture. It's like memorialized.
5: What does he do with the pictures?
6: I believe he posts them on his Instagram.
5: Because I think there was some issue with privacy.
6: Yes.
5: Tell us about that.
6: Yes. So the case, originally this was filed as just a trespassing charge. Right? This was back in 2024. PJI filed, this was before I was there, they filed a motion to dismiss saying he has a right to freely speak at this public property, right? And the DA's office ended up dismissing that case based on the motion to dismiss, right? Then he spoke at the gala about it and he said, you know what? I don't care how many times I get arrested. I am going to keep preaching Jesus. This just motivates me more. Well, come to find out, he did get arrested again.
5: Oh, no. Same kind of charge?
6: Same
5: trespassing.
6: Mall.
5: Oh.
6: Same deputy. Same charge. The trespassing charge. And this time, the police reports added a little bit of detail, which they claim that now he's harassing children, right? Which the harassing of children, in quotes, is really teenagers that he spoke to that agreed to speak with him, and that in the end ended up taking a group picture, all smiling, pointing at heaven.
5: Wow.
6: Yes.
5: How do you think this would play in front of a jury?
6: I would have loved to see that, but unfortunately not. I couldn't. But I think especially in that area, mm-hmm. a jury would be able to see, okay, this is just a man out here talking to people that are agreeing to talk with him.
5: Because that distinguishes your case from so many others where you have people bothering patrons, harassing patrons, asking for money. I mean, there are all these things that go on at the mall that are never enforced. The same people have been there sometimes for years. And then it comes to, well, if you're going to arrest somebody for sharing the gospel, but you're not going to make an arrest for the variety of other requests that are made of patrons as they pass, the things that are said, the money they're asking, whatever they're doing.
6: Right.
5: Wouldn't that in and of itself be, is it some kind of a defense for you, or would that be more of a, discriminatory application of a trespassing law?
6: I think it would be a discriminatory application, and that's a great argument in front of a jury, right? Like, how many people are at a mall walking around and someone just comes up to them and is like, hey, take this, and tries to shove something into their hand, like a little perfume thing or whatever.
5: I don't know if our viewers have ever walked the strip in Las Vegas, but I mean, you cannot go 6 feet without being like peppered with flyers and cards. And
6: yeah.
5: I mean, you can't move without all that. Now you may think, well, maybe there's a local ordinance in certain cities that allows this, malls don't. But I know that there's some interesting precedent legally for that street preaching case that has to do with mall rules that were struck down about, you can't force people to only talk about the mall. They have to be able to enjoy other conversations, right?
6: Yes, yes. That was a California Supreme case that we used in our motion to dismiss that said that. Yes,
5: yes.
6: These people have a right. They don't have to be at a table. This is a public, public location, right? Because you're allowing the general public to be there.
5: Right.
6: And it's so interesting, Wendy, because before, actually, the person who was in charge of the mall manager, I don't know what they call them, but had asked him, hey, can you come preach on these days? Because those days are less busy for us or whatever. And he had agreed. And that was previous management. And then
5: Wow. Now
6: new people came in. And now it's like, hey, we just don't want you here. So again, it's always a spiritual war, like, okay, before I was allowed, now I'm being arrested multiple times because of the same thing.
5: You know what interests me about this fact pattern is it's kind of like the argument in court where if you have a sweet voice and your voice never changes and it's nice to listen to,
6: Yes. You
5: can get away with a lot more just by intonation and just sort of the velvet quality of speaking.
6: That's good.
5: Yes. And and when your opponent objects argumentative, the judge says overruled. I'm enjoying listening to her. I don't know what she's saying. But that kind of demeanor, do you think that has something to do with the street preaching case, or was it literally just the content?
6: Yes, I feel his demeanor when police showed up and with the security people at the mall was not velvety smooth talk.
5: Yes, that's what I thought.
6: It was, I have a right to be here and I have freedom of speech. And I think he had a letter, the previously dismissed case or something like that. He's like, this has already happened. Like, this was dismissed.
5: Letter in one pocket and the Constitution in the other, right? Waving him around. That's what I figured.
6: But yeah, so that, that doesn't help. Cops don't love that. They don't love to hear, and I have a right to do this, in that tone. But I understand why sometimes people, you're so, like, he is so passionate about these people that he knows are on their way to hell.
5: Paul, woe to me if I do not preach the gospel.
6: Yeah.
5: I mean, he's in. However, you know, it's interesting. The Bible is filled with passages about we must obey God rather than man, but then we must obey the law. You know, Romans 13, there's a lot of different chapters that you can look to say that, well, both can be true, that there are most of the laws you can follow without, you know, running afoul to such an extent that you lose the ability to reach people that you want to reach. Yeah. And I just wonder, you know, we talked about accommodations with the training and the teacher case. I just wonder, is there an accommodation that legally you would offer or propose that would allow this man to fulfill his passion for reaching people with the gospel without violating moral rules? Is there a middle ground there somewhere?
6: Not with the people that he's currently dealing with, right?
5: I see.
6: It's just, it's all I can see it as is totally spiritual attack where he wants to, he's being effective in preaching the gospel and there's some sort of devil's minion right there like, no, I don't want you here because you're, quote, trespassing.
5: You're reaching too many people for Christ.
6: Yes.
5: You know, cases like this, and I know you have another one too that we'll talk about, but cases like this really illustrate how the logical solution is usually apparent to those of us that are looking in from the outside.
6: Yes.
5: Thinking, well, let him preach here and not there. Let him, you know, invite people over to the table so that they're in their designated space, but then he's also allowed to engage and interact. But it is true that none of the logical solutions, like the accommodations in the teacher case, none of them seem to come to fruition. I do agree it sounds like spiritual warfare, but is there some kind of a behind-the-scenes negotiation legally you and the other lawyer can engage in to try to have productive solutions that make both parties happy? I know in the law they always say there's winners and losers, but that's not always true. That's what negotiation is about, where each of us gets something. You know, as a prosecutor, it's always about let's try to find a solution that's in the interest of justice for everybody. It's got to be the same kind of sentiment.
6: Wendy, I mean, this is criminal court, so, you know, there was winners and losers in this one, I think.
5: Judges have to be respected as much by one side or the other. They can't please both sides.
6: Yeah. But what's interesting is the case was dismissed, right, with a motion to dismiss back in 2024. And then almost the same case, as I mentioned, was filed in 2025 with the difference of, okay, now we have one parent emailing about these teenagers talking to him.
5: Mm.
6: And it's like, he's obviously just mad by, the parent is just mad by himself. Like, I'm looking at the proof of this boy, not boy, teenager.
5: Right.
6: Almost a man smiling with his friends, right? But I showed up to court on the second case. I had asked him to send me all the discovery, all the evidence. And I had reviewed it, and I just went up to talk to the DA, and I was like, hey, the prosecutor. And I said, hey, I'm here for this case. And he was like, okay, are you asking for dismissal? And I said, yes. I mean, you know, that's always the goal.
5: That's right.
6: And he said, okay, we can make that happen. He had a note from his supervisor there about dismissing the case. And I said, okay, well, just out of curiosity, why did you guys file almost the same case that was dismissed before? And he was like, I don't know, you need to talk to her. So I, you know, he's like, I don't have any, the authority for that. But so I went to talk to her and she said, you know, some of the people in my office, like half of the office believes that he doesn't have a right to do that and that that's illegal, right? And some of us, obviously including her, believe otherwise.
5: Mm.
6: So it's just interesting where it's like some people interpret the law that way and some people interpret it differently.
5: And it really comes down to what do they think a jury's going to think? You know, if you have a split in, you know, people that are round tabling an issue, maybe that's a split representative of the community at large. But before we run out of time, we'll tease up. Maybe we'll talk about more next time. But you have another case that is they're all fascinating fact patterns. I mean, you know, you can't make this stuff up.
6: No.
5: Your days are really interesting with some of these issues, we'll call them, that you deal with. What is the final case that we can maybe sort of at least talk about generally today.
6: Yes. Okay. So this is a case. There's a Christian boarding school, and the plaintiff, the person who's claiming that they were violated, right, is a young woman who was at the boarding school almost 10 years ago. So fast forward now, she's claiming that her time at the boarding school consisted of forced labor and involuntary servitude. And the forced labor and involuntary servitude was her doing chores, like cooking, cleaning, quote, deep cleaning, right?
5: We used to call that home ec.
6: Yeah.
5: Remember that? Home economics.
6: Yeah, I mean, it's crazy. She's literally just describing life at a boarding school for her reasons why she was subjected to this involuntary servitude. And she's saying that the boarding school did that.

0: repetitively writing the thing that she did wrong. And the discretion or the amount of lines and the time she would write was based on staff discretion. Mm. So that and something called where she was not allowed to interact with the other students.
1: Kind of a timeout?
0: Wendy, that's what I thought when I read it. I said, this is like a bigger version of timeout right. that you're complaining about.
2: Yeah.
0: And writing lines, like really, I mean... The discipline couldn't get any lighter. From what I
1: or the stereotype of boarding school. I mean, yeah, however you look at it.
0: Yes. So it's so crazy to me. When I was reading the complaint, I thought, wow, there's no way a judge or jury is going to go for this. Like, this is insanity.
1: You know, a lot of times parents wonder the same thing when they are having challenges at home, controlling behavior. The word control, that's a bad word to use, isn't it? Sort of navigating, negotiating, modeling, illustrating proper behavior. But when you talk about complaints stemming from boarding schools and places where people are required to be for a variety of reasons, I could even say, you know, rehabs, jails, I mean, lots of places yes. where people are placed, you do see these complaints. And I think this resonates with maybe a lot of people that are watching, in that they all know, we all know somebody that was relegated to a controlled environment to address yes. a certain kind of behavior, not just drugs and alcohol, but sometimes, you know, behavior in school, grades, attention yeah. deficits. But in order to be successful, when you're protecting or representing sort of an institution against these kinds of complaints, what kind of things do you look at from that perspective to try to even the playing field and make it less likely that a claim like this prevails?
0: Yeah. One of our defenses is, look, these people were acting in place of the parents. Parents have a right to discipline their children, even spank them, right? Like, they have a right to do that. I'm not saying, like, beat them down to the bone, but they do have a right to spank their children. And these people are doing such a lighter version of really whatever parents are allowed to do that it's okay. Like, they were totally in their
1: Students
0: right.
1: Students aren't suing their parents every day for the same thing, although you and I both know what's happened. But that our court system is not clogged with lawsuits from children suing their parents for psychological harm, although we do see that when kids become adults. So, yeah. But we will save more of that for the next time because we're running short. But
0: okay.
1: It is a fascinating fact pattern. And I also wonder, and we'll pick up this some other time as well, whether or not it's a sign of the times that we're seeing more suits brought for psychological harms that are really hard to prove one way or another. You know, one way we sometimes prove lawsuits is by, you know, behavior changes stemming from psychological states. But again, let's save that because I'd really like to get into more of that. We want to thank you for joining us today. You know, not only is it a fabulous week because of some blockbuster SCOTUS decisions that we are still awaiting. Hopefully we're going to get some more rulings tomorrow. But just, you know, on all fronts, it is delightful to talk about the law and share some of the trends, and especially when it comes to Christianity and the way it intersects with the law. So thank you for joining us for this segment. We've had Natalie Smith as the guest today. My name is Wendy Patrick, and I'm filling in for Brad Dacus. You're watching Brad Dacus Live, and we will see you next time. God bless you.
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about obtaining, but what? Offering. Offering our lives as living sacrifices, holy and acceptable to Him. Oh, there's a dying world out there, and they're looking for answers. And guess what? We have the answer. The enemy might send someone in your life to waste a lot of your time. Do you realize that? Do whatever He wants to do with your life. Why? Because He created you. And He created you for a plan. He created you for a purpose. Amen. You can be seated, and if you can turn with me to Acts chapter 20, Acts chapter 20, verse 33, as we make our way through the book of Acts, Acts 20, verse 33. We're going to be looking at verses 33 to 38. Let's dive right into this text, Acts 20, verse 33. Paul the Apostle writes, I have coveted no one's silver or gold or apparel. Yes, you yourself know that these hands have provided for my necessities and for those who were with me. So as we make our way through the book of Acts, we realize the fact that Paul the Apostle, if you recall, if you were here the week before, that Paul the Apostle is in a place called Miletus, okay? It's there in modern, today would be Turkey area. So he's there and he's having a pastor's meeting. Remember, he has the elders from where? Do you guys know? I won't look. Anybody? It starts with an E. It should be right there. Ephesus. Remember, he was going to stop in Ephesus, but he didn't have time. He said, I want to make it to the Passover in Jerusalem, so I want to stop there, but I can't. So I'm going to go right to Miletus. So you guys, you come to me instead of me coming to you. So he gathers together these pastors from Ephesus, and he's giving them instruction. And he knows he's never going to see them again. So he's just pouring out as a good pastor, just saying, hey, this was my example. This is what you saw me do. And one of the examples that he has, he's saying here, is that I'm a hard worker. And you guys saw that. He was a tent maker. He worked with his hands. And so he said, you know, follow my example. When you go back to your flocks, when you go back to your congregations, when you minister to the people under you, make sure they know that you are a man that's just not afraid to work. And it's great exhortation for us as believers that, you know, if God, the Lord would bless the work of our hands, and that we would, as leaders, any leadership capacity, that you're not one that's just lording over people. It's like, oh, I don't do that. That's below me. No, what are you, crazy? It's not below you. What part of the servant of the Lord don't you understand? We're servants. We should, listen, we should be servant leaders. So back in 2000 is when I met Kathleen. I was here from Michigan, met her at Calvary Costa Mesa. When the Lord showed us where to get married, the Lord showed me she's my wife and all. I had to fly back to Michigan. So I picked up the phone and called to talk to Pastor Chuck. Why? Because Pastor Chuck and Kay were her spiritual parents. And so Kathleen told me, which rightfully so, they're my spiritual parents. You're going to have to ask him for my hand in marriage. I said, okay, I'll do that. So I called up Calvary Costa Mesa, Laura Jackson, picked up the phone. She says, I'll put you through to Pastor Chuck. So I go, you know, Pastor Chuck, I just want to, you know, ask for Kathleen's hand in marriage. He goes, oh? I was hoping for a yes. It wasn't a yes. It was an oh. And I was like, okay, oh is good or bad? I don't know. And he says, well, we're very fond of Kathleen, and, you know, she means a lot to us. I need to get to know you. And I was like, okay, that wasn't as easy as I thought it was going to be. So I had to fly back out here and meet with him. And one of the things that we did, he brought me up in the mountains to one of the retreat centers, and it was a work day. And so here he had a sledgehammer, and I had a sledgehammer, and we're tearing down walls, and we're, you know, pulling things down. And I'm looking at Pastor Chuck. I'm in my 30s. He's like, in, you know, I don't even know at the time, but he's like double my age. And I'm thinking, what a great example. Not afraid to work with his hands. And it's just, this was great. And I'll never forget that time. It was a good bonding time for us. We bonded together. We worked together. And realizing the fact that here in this place, and, you know, it's not like we don't have this hierarchy and all this garbage, you know. No, we're servant leaders. And Paul the Apostle was a servant leader. He led by example. As he said, I provided. I was a tent maker. You guys saw. And he's telling these young pastors, hey, I hope you understand the way that I was leading is a good way that you should lead, and it's good for us to realize that. Application for us, he also said he not only provided for himself, but for those who were with him, right? So the giving of our time. I know this,
You know this already, but time management is so important for each and every one of us. As we pray over our time, we realize that you know, our time belongs to the Lord. Our time doesn't belong to us. We looked at a few weeks ago how with time management, that if we put God first, he'll take care of everything else. And it's so important. And I don't know about you, but for my personal life, it's like every day goes by like that. I'm like, well, where is time going? It's just going so fast. It's like, is God speeding up the time? I mean, in my life, it seems like that. It's like, shoo. Come in here in the morning, it's just like, oh, 7 o'clock. Wow. It's like, where did all that time go? Maybe it's just me slowing down, and maybe I don't know what it is, but things seem like they're just speeding up. But as you know, we did some things here, and we had to look for some shoe molding for the stairs going up here. And also, I said, you know, ask my wife. I love her. She picks out everything. If you don't know that, everything that's here, that's her eye. She, you know, so if you don't like it, talk to my wife. No, I don't mean it that way. I love it. I think she's doing a great job. Me, I'm like, I think that'll look good. I don't know. And she just sees it. Sometimes she goes, can't you see it? I'm like, no, I can't see it. She goes, you can't see it? Really? And I'm thinking, this is going to look terrible. I'm thinking, this is going to be bad. But I trust you. And every time, it's like, wow, how did you see that? And she's just gifted that way. So we're going to get the shoe molding, and we're supposed to go to just a Home Depot right down the street, and we're making our way to Home Depot. And then she says, I think we should go to Lowe's. They probably have more of a selection. And I'm ready to tell her right then and there, it's closer, let's go to Home Depot. I'm sure we'll find something we like. And it's coming out of my mouth, and I'm thinking, she's got an anointing in this type of stuff. Like if she says we should go here instead of there, there's always a divine appointment. I mean, 100% of the time. So I'm ready to not argue with her, but just say, hey, we're going to start. And I'm thinking, I bet there's a divine appointment, because when that comes out of her mouth, every single time, there's a setup. Sure enough, go to Lowe's, look at shoe molding. We found what we like. The person that was helping us, the employee that was there, start talking to him. He just starts opening up his heart, the things that he's going through. And it's like everything. He's just like such, the ministry is just amazing. Make a long story short, right there, it says, can we pray with you? And we just, right there, just praying with this young man. And God just was, it was such a divine appointment. Like, whenever my wife says we should go somewhere, I'm just going to listen to her, because this was from the Lord. So much so, we walked away, and my wife just started crying and crying. She says, wow, this young man is something else, and God just had us right here for him. I'm like, I know, what a beautiful thing. Remind me never to argue with you when we want to go to a certain place, because you are just, you somehow know that. She doesn't know it, but God does. But life can get busy, and we know that. And so, you know, for time, and to make time, and to pray over your time day by day. How about this? Day by day, when we get up in the morning, do we ask the Lord, Lord, this day belongs to you. Lord, orchestrate my steps that you would be glorified. Maybe there's somebody that you want me to talk to. May I be in tune? May I have discernment on who to talk? Listen, because as much as God will send someone in your life to minister to, or to talk to, or to share with, the enemy might send someone in your life to waste a lot of your time. Do you realize that? It can happen. Okay, let's look back at this word coveted. When you covet something, it's a longing or lust after something. It could be something you long for that's good. In this case, he's saying, I didn't covet your silver. I didn't covet your gold or your apparel. You know, something that doesn't belong to you. So we have to, you know, this man wasn't coveting. Listen, ministry wasn't all about gain. And so we have to beware. There's ministries out there. Do you realize that? It's all about gain. I heard a minister, she said, I pause there for a second. If you want the blessing of Psalm 91, send in $91. Really? And the stakes went up. As far as you can go with the Psalms is 150, so I don't know. But really, it's just not about, it's not, this prosperity doctrine is not a true doctrine. This is wealth and all this other craziness. No. We can have money, but money can't have us. Amen? So he led in this way. He wasn't covet. He did covet their money. He didn't covet their silver. So great scripture. You know this. It's the last commandment of the 10. Exodus 20:17. It says, you shall not what? Covet your neighbor's house. You shall not what?
covet your neighbor's wife, beware, nor his male servant, nor his female servant, nor his ox, nor his Mercedes, nor his Lamborghini. But seriously, we have to check our hearts. Covetousness is a real thing. And if you covet, think something, you know what? Our human, our sinful nature, we want things that they don't belong to us. Do you realize that? When it's yours, it's like, well, this is already mine, or this is mine, this is mine, this is okay, but I want what you've got. We have to watch that. It's called covetousness. Paul is talking, the apostle is talking to a bunch of ministers from Ephesus. He's warning them of covetousness. I want to put in front of you four things that ministers have to beware of, that you hear ministers falling in these four areas. But not only ministers, I think this applies to every one of us. These four things I'm going to put up here. Not that, but Paul was not, I already mentioned that. So four things, four main things many people can fall to. So here they are, silver, sex, self, and slothfulness. Silver, sex, self, and slothfulness. He didn't covet their silver. In other words, money. That's a one we have to beware of. The you know, you hear ministers falling when it comes to money and all. It's all about ministries about money and it's about wealth and all that crazy stuff. I personally, not to brag, but I walked away from the corporate world. I was going to be 51% owner of a very lucrative business, but God was like, that's not your call. And so, but we have to keep ourselves in check when it comes to money. Sex, this is a huge thing. How many times you read about this minister fell, that minister fell, that minister fell. We need to pray for these ministers, these leaders, because that's real stuff. And so we have to guard over that. All of us have to guard over that. Self. You know, one of your greatest enemies and my greatest enemies, we see him every time we get up when you look in the mirror. Self. Me. It's the unholy trinity, right? Me, myself, and I. We have to beware of selfishness and self. Paul the apostle was not, he helped others. He was others minded. He was kept his mind on the Lord first. He didn't covet their silver. He told for sex, when it comes to sex, he told young Timothy to be an example. And one of the things to be an example is a young man in purity. So it applies slothfulness, laziness. Paul the apostle, we just looked at it, was not lazy. Be careful. These are things that any one of us can fall to. And we can make, you know what? We're real good at making excuses too, aren't we? It's like, I can't do that. Why? Oh, you know, I stubbed my toe 2 years ago and it just isn't, it's just, it still gives me problems. It really does. Now, I'm sorry. I don't want to, there are people that have, you know, things that stop them, but be careful. It's not an excuse. That's not a real godly excuse. If it's real, it's real. But if you're making up excuses, beware. In those four areas, we all can fall to. So beware of those four areas. Amen. Back in our text, he goes on, verse 35. I have shown you in every way. So Paul's telling these young elders, pastors, that he was an example. By laboring like this, that you must support the weak. And remember the words of the Lord Jesus, that he said, it is more what? Give then to, amen, as I move my notes over that I'm not using here. So he's shown him. He was an example. It's more blessed to give than receive. If you're a note taker, good note to take. There's nowhere in the gospel accounts that we read this quote. So he's saying, he said, the Lord Jesus said this. Well, he said it, but it's not recorded in any of the gospel accounts. So just a good, you know, note to take to realize that this was not something that was written in the gospel accounts. This was probably oral tradition. Most likely the other apostles heard Jesus say that it's more blessed to give than to receive. So obviously Paul probably heard it from one of the apostles or one of the disciples. So just, you know, good thing to point out as we look at this. But it's true, as I mentioned, you cannot outgive God. If you want to be blessed, give. Pray. And I'm sure, you know, I'm preaching to the choir, but it's a good thing to just say, oh, God, Lord, how? Is there something that
you desire? Because your life and my life, it doesn't belong to us. And it's so great when you realize the fact that as you give, you know, God pours out, and you, again, God wants to bless. And typically, every time I find where I'm just giving in some way of my time or whatever it is, it's like I'm typically more blessed than the one that I think I'm giving to. Youth ministry. I serve the youth ministry. I would go to the, you know, minister to the young ones, and let me tell you, I got a lot more than they did. It's just how it was. I was just like, this, what a blessing this is. Yeah, is there battles and warfare? Yeah, but you can't outgive God. And so I remember just, you know, just the first time ever teaching the Bible that I didn't feel equipped. Some of the that were, you know, I was teaching, these were those that are in my family that they learn how to read with the Bible. And here I'm just like a year or two old in the Lord. I'm like, I'm going to teach them. I'm like, how can I teach them? They can teach me. But all I remember just opening up the Bible is just reading the Bible. And it's like, whoa. And it's looking around and they're crying and weeping and the Holy Spirit is working. I'm like, Lord, can I do this forever? This is awesome. Just teaching, simple teaching of the Word of God is so impacting. And so wherever you're called to give, wherever you're called, whatever the gift that God's given you, it's not just for you, it's to give out to others. Whatever it is, it doesn't matter. Gift of hospitality, gift of teaching, gift of exhortation, gift of prophecy, whatever it is, God wants to use you to use that gift for His glory, that He would be glorified. Amen. It's not about gaining, but can we say it out loud? Giving. We have to be careful. You see ministries that it's all about gaining. It's all about we need you. If we don't, you don't send in your money, our doors are going to be closed. Well, really, what about the jets that you guys are flying in? What about those homes that you guys are just accumulating? What? Don't lie to us. It's not about hoarding, but what? Oh, you could do better than that. It's not about preserving, but what? Providing, right? Providing for others. We're to help others. We're to give of ourselves, right? It's not about adding, but what? Aiding. Helping those that are in need. Aiding there. Be there for them, right? It's not about receiving and retaining, but what? Rescuing. This world needs to be rescued through Jesus Christ. Amen? And last one we have, it's not about obtaining, but what? Offering. Offering our lives as living sacrifices, holy and acceptable to Him. Oh, there's a dying world out there, and they're looking for answers. And guess what? We have the answer. His name starts with the J, ends with an S. What is it? Jesus. Thank you. Hebrews 6:10 goes great with this. For God is not unjust to forget your what? Work and labor of love. Sounds like a good name for a music festival, Labor of Love, which you have shown towards, we did it for 7 years, Labor of Love Music Fest, which you have shown towards His name, in that you have ministered to the saints and do what? Minister. They're there, ready, whatever God wants you to do. But listen to this. And we desire that only a few of you show the same diligence. Did I read that wrong? Wait, let me reread that. And we desire that each one of you show the same what? Each one of you. That's all of us. To be diligent to the full assurance of the hope until when? Yes. Don't give up. Don't give in. Right to the end. Lord God, may you use us, each and every one of us, to the fullest. And then last part of this. That you do not become what? Sluggish. But imitate those who, through faith and patience, inherit the promises. Amen. Lord God, help us never to become sluggish in the things of you. Amen. Okay, let's go on. Verse 36, it says, and when he had said these things, listen, he knelt down and prayed with them all, and they all wept freely. And fell on Paul's neck and kissed him. The bond. Paul loved the people that he ministered to. Paul was not a CEO over, you know, a company, and these weren't his employees. He was a loving father to them. You can't miss that. And he's loving on them, and they loved him, and they realized they're not going to see him anymore.
So they're heartbroken. This is a very intimate time, like, oh, we're never going to see him again. The last part we're going to look at, sorrowing. Why? Most of all, for the words which he spoke, that they would see his face no more. And they accompanied him to the ship. They walked him to the ship. But why were they crying? They're like, Paul said, we're not going to see each other this side of eternity anymore. This is the last time I'm going to spend with you. And they're weeping and crying. There's people here that you've lost loved ones, and you, let me ask you this, do you remember the last time you saw them? That's what's going on. This is like their dad, their father. And they're like, we're not going to see him until we get to heaven. And they're just weeping like, I'm not going to see you. We have many people in this church, one after another, that have said that, you know, their spouses just went to be with the Lord, their friend. There's a lot of people, and it's just your last time. And I can't help but to think of with my dad out there in Michigan, led him to the Lord. It was a blessing to be a part of that, one of the highlights of my whole entire life. But yet the day before he died, my brother had him on FaceTime and on an iPad, and we had our iPad. And I just, as I was thinking about this, the memories of this, as we were talking and he was crying, he put his hand up on the screen and he reached out his hand to me. And I put out my hand to my dad and I just started crying. And he started crying. I said, I love you, Dad. I'll see you in heaven. And what a touching moment. That's what's happening. They're like, I'm not going to see you till heaven. My father-in-law in Scotland, as we had to leave him, my wife is just weeping and crying. We're like, bye, Dad. We'll see you in heaven, Dad. And he prayed to receive the Lord too. Just both of them, like 3 weeks before they died, accepted Christ and radical transformations. But here, just that last moment when you're saying goodbye to your loved one, that's just reality. We're, you know, there's going to be times we're going to have to do that. And sometimes it's even for a child, and you're saying goodbye to your child, and you're like, this is life, and it's what we go through. And so this is very intimate. This is a powerful thing. You could tell, you can't miss the fact that Paul the Apostle loved those. He was like a dad to those that he ministered to. It's not this hierarchy thing. It's not this thing where he's looking down on the people and he's like, yeah, just do what I tell you to do. And I mean, you do this, you do that. He didn't micromanage the people. He says, hey, I'm doing my best to be an example. If you can get anything out of this, these are the things that the Lord has shown me to do. I love you guys, but I'm going to have to go. But hopefully you get something out of all that I said to you. To be an example. Maybe we have that here. Maybe we'd realize the fact that it's not about this whole hierarchy garbage. We're a family. We're the family of Christ. But yet, listen, for you and I, I cannot even imagine if I had to say goodbye to my dad and I didn't know the Lord and he didn't know the Lord. That's why when people say we lost them, and how for the world, would you say, oh, we lost them? Before I knew Jesus Christ, when my grandfather died, I went into depression for like 2 years. He was my best friend, and I thought I lost him because I didn't know Jesus. I thought, I lost him. I'll never see him again in my life. My best friend is gone. And the heartbreak and the hopelessness, like, really, I'll never see him again. And I'm lost, and it just brought me severe depression. Why? Because my best friend just disappeared. But yet when I came to know Jesus Christ as my Savior, and I found out later my sister led my grandfather to Christ, I'm like, yes. I go, was he really saved? She goes, are you kidding me? Yeah, he gave his life to Christ. I'm like, I'm going to see him again. And what a reunion that we're going to have. You see, you and I don't sorrow as the world sorrows. We don't. We have hope that goes beyond the grave. This life here is temporal. We're here just for a short period of time. And so a vapor, what part of vapor don't we understand? It's short. I miss my dad. I look at my dad. I got a picture of him next to my bed, and he's that. I miss him, but guess what? I didn't lose him. I know right where he's at. And we are going to spend, listen, you that have lost loved ones, once we leave this earth, we're going to spend forever with those that have gone before us. So according to Scripture, we're winding this down. 1 Thessalonians 4:13. But I do not want you to be... Can we say that a word out loud? Ignorant.
And that's the world. They're ignorant when it comes to life and death. I do not want you to be ignorant, brethren, concerning those who have fallen asleep. That means not you that are falling asleep in the sanctuary here. We're talking about those that have died, fallen asleep. They died. And it's not soul sleeping. We don't have time to go through all that right now. Right? So those that have gone before us have died, lest you sorrow as others who have what? We don't sorrow like they sorrow. I've done, because being on staff under Pastor Chuck Smith, when I was there, did many, many memorial services. What a contrast. When you do a memorial service for believers, it's like rejoicing. It's like, they made it. Yeah, we miss them. We're crying. But yeah, they're in heaven. We're going to see them. But then I've done memorial services where they have no hope. And everybody's just like, just in depression. They're like, oh, I should have done this, I should have done that, and I don't know if I'm going to see them again, and I'll probably never see them again in my life. No, you can see them if they're a believer, if you're a believer.

God's word is so profound. It is more blessed for us, for each one of us. It's so much better if we give. Give of our life, give of our time, give of our treasures, give of our talents, than being takers. Your nature, my nature, it's a sinful nature. And it's me, me, me, me, me. You see little children, mine. They're so cute, but mine. It's like, no, no, play. Let them play with your toy. No, mine. No, no, no, share. We're going to teach you to share. And they're like, no, mine. That's our sinful nature.

Welcome to Behind the Cameras, and I'm here for this beautiful month of June to give you a little update on what's going on here at your little local network, His Channel. And you might want to put this first in your calendar. On June 4th, World News Briefing, I will be hosting, and guess what? I will have on the first half our great friend Don Stewart. In fact, Don Stewart, give you a little insight, was the first to host World News Briefing with Chuck Smith. They were on doing His Channel Live for about a year, and I came to Chuck and I said, Chuck, you know, what you're doing is so important. I think we should change the name. And he thought it was a good idea. Don thought it was a good idea. And so from Tuesday nights, they went to Thursday night. And for years, Don Stewart and Chuck Smith did World News Briefing. And I believe that started back in around 2003, 2004. So that was a long time ago, 20-some years ago. And then you also might want to put down in your calendar, I will be on World News Briefing with Tom Hughes on the 18th of June. And it's going to be a very important topic. It's one that him and I have been discussing for months. And I said, that'll work on my calendar. Let's schedule it. And what it's going to be is about Satan, the coming deception, and also aliens, time travel, and it's going to be a very interesting show as far as where did the zodiac signs come from, what's all of this about, and we're going to put it to bed based on what the Bible says. And so you really will want to tune into that because it's a topic most people, they kind of dance around. But we figured with so much going on that we need to address that. And then also we have a new program on Friday afternoons. I believe it airs at 11 o'clock and it's politically correct and it's a great show. And you should tune in and enjoy that because it's about current events, legally, what's going on. And friends, I want to, especially for you partners, we got to give a little wave and a shout out to our brothers and sisters in Cuba. I'm giving you a little love wave here. We're now broadcasting in Cuba, and we have been trying to do this forever. It's like all these countries, we work and work and work, and then we find a way to get in. And so for those of you that are new, that are watching His Channel in Cuba, we're just a teaching Christian network. We aren't trying to change the world. We're just trying to inform Christians on what's going on and the future kingdom of God. And so you'll come along for the ride with us and learn. Remember, we aren't very political, but we sure will get you souped into the Bible. And we have some fantastic teachers.

0: that you will certainly enjoy. And also, on Pacific time, for those of you, 2 o'clock Pacific time is Washington Watch, Monday through Friday with Tony Perkins, and that will give you the update on what's going on as far as he has all these political leaders that come on the program and inform them what they're voting for, what they're against, and how everything is happening. And friends, it's time for me to go. And remember, all of you, new summer co-laborers and summer co-laborers and partners, remember, we're doing missionary work. We do not go into all these countries with all these data centers and ask for support. It's all missionary work. We don't take donations out of the United States. All of us in America are supporting and doing missionary work to just get the gospel out. We're probably the only network that goes into a country not looking for somewhere to pass a plate because there's no place to give. We're just there to teach.
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2: Thank you for watching his channel. With a national update, I'm Elizabeth May. Debate continues across the United States over transgender medical interventions for minors. Commentators and advocacy groups are closely watching news laws and court cases involving gender-related medical care for young people. Several states have introduced legislation that limits certain medical treatments for minors diagnosed with gender dysphoria. Opponents of the restrictions say families and medical professionals should decide what care is appropriate. They argue that limiting access to treatment can harm young people who are struggling with gender identity issues. Supporters of these laws say children are too young to make permanent medical decisions and argue that more long-term research is needed on outcomes and safety. Testimonies of detransitioned individuals such as Prisha Mosley report feeling she was not fully informed about the long-term effects of her medical treatment, as she has also spoken about her Christian faith, becoming an important part of her life after that experience. The issue continues to be debated in public forums nationwide. Meanwhile, faith-based education is gaining attention in many parts of the United States as some parents look for alternatives to public schools. Christian schools in several communities are reporting higher enrollment as families consider different education options. School leaders say many parents are interested in programs that combine academic subjects with biblical teaching and character development. They also say families make mention about concerns about curriculum and school environment and overall educational priorities when choosing a school. Some Christian schools have responded to growing interest by expanding classrooms, hiring more teachers, and adding new programs to serve more students. Supporters say these schools offer a learning environment that supports both academic success and personal values. Education experts say school choice policies have also made it easier for families to access private and religious education options in some states. As interest continues, educators are planning for growth in the future. Church attendance in the United States is showing signs of stabilizing after major changes following the COVID-19 pandemic. For several years, many churches saw declines in regular in-person attendance as people shifted to online services or stopped attending as often. Recent surveys suggest that the sharp drop in attendance has slowed in many places, as you've been following along here on his channel. Some congregations report that numbers are no longer falling as quickly, and a few are seeing gradual improvements in participation. Church leaders from different denominations say they are encouraged by these signs of renewed engagement, though a few challenges remain, including less participation compared to years before the pandemic. Faith communities are responding by focusing on outreach programs, small group activities, and rebuilding in-person fellowship to reconnect congregants. Researchers say long-term trends are still uncertain, but the recent stabilization is a positive development. Similarly, a trend is being reported in the Middle East as a growing number of Muslims are turning to Christianity. Pastor Georges Husni of Horizon International says people are becoming more open to the Christian faith amid ongoing conflict and uncertainty in the region. Thank you for watching his channel with a national update. I'm Elizabeth May.
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0: Hey, welcome to today's show. And I want to start out by saying, I want to challenge you. I want to challenge you today to lock in, that is focus, and listen. Listen carefully for how God might want to speak to you regarding, for example, your natural desires, your pursuits, the things that can occupy you. Well, how about redirecting that energy toward the things that matter for eternity? You know, we can spend a lot of time in pursuit of things that won't matter. But God wants you and I to be redirected onto His path and to follow Him. And along the way, we can notice how God sometimes will interrupt our plans and He will reconfigure us. He'll replace us into the exact moment that He wants us to live for His glory. It's amazing. So listen, I want you to be ready to write things down and see what God is speaking to you in the moment. As we go through this study, be ready. Have your Bible open. Have your notepad open. Expect God to speak, because friends, we're going to open the Word of God. And when we do that, God will speak. He's promised to do that. So again, grab your Bibles. Let's get into the study as we are considering walking in God's purpose. How fun is that? So let's dive into this now. In Jesus' name, amen. Open to what He, that is God, has next. In verse 23, he says, "But now, no longer having a place in these parts." I'm going to stop right there at that verse. "But now, no longer having a place in these parts." When I say that, I can hear some, "But now, no longer having a place in these parts." Sounds like a line out of some Western. What was Paul saying? Paul was announcing, you know what? I have evaluated the situation here in Corinth, and I have preached the gospel. Churches have been established. There are people doing the ministry. There's no reason for me to be here anymore. These parts have been covered and are being covered by the Christians that are there. Here's what it doesn't mean. It doesn't mean that Paul witnessed to every Corinthian. He didn't witness to 500,000 people personally. It means that he witnessed and he also left ministries, are you with me, to do the work. And so Paul looks around and he says, nothing here for me to do. Time for me to go. Isn't that a great thing? I was talking to somebody just the other day, and their career is based in things like this. At the end of the day, they can see what they've done. And I have to tell you, and I told them, I said, I'm not supposed to admit this to you, I'm a pastor, but I'm envious of you. You get up, you go, you work, and at the end of the day, you back away from your project and you can see that you built that thing and it was just installed and the homeowner loves it and you take a picture and you post it and now you move on to your next project. He goes, "That's a great sense of accomplishment." And when he said that, I went, because I don't have that. I'm not supposed to have that. I don't get that. Listen, I can kind of relate to a mom. Because a mom works so hard, hardest job in the world. A mom works so hard and she knows, I am not going to get any credit for any of this until this nut has some kids. Right? Think about it. How long is that? 20 years. In this day and age, 40 years. God bless all the moms in the world. As a pastor, I don't know. At the end of the day, I can't go, "Woo! Look at that. Wow. Wipe my brow. What a great day of achievement." I can't do that. I got to wait till I'm dead to see what happened. I don't get a progress update or a report card until it's all over. And my heart's desire is to see how you do. My heart's desire is to see you move in those areas that God has given you life, a reason and a purpose to live your glorious life that He has saved you to live. In all these various areas of life God's people are in is a remarkable thing. It goes on, that verse does, having a great desire, he says, these many years to come to you. Wow, many years. The word desire, look at this beautiful word, having this great desire, many years, a persistent longing for, to yearn. The word means to have an underlying desire to have or to be, in this sense, fit regarding a thing or a place, meaning that as Christians, our desired values and pursuits have changed and are now upon lasting things. Paul says, I have so long desired, yearned to be with you, but he endured the time because he was involved in the things of God, but all the while he had this desire to go see the brothers and sisters that he had heard about in Rome. He had this great desire, and desire is a very powerful thing. Take inventory. What are your desires? I know in this church, because the word of God goes out, there's many of you that are thinking, I need to know, I want the desire that God desires for my life. That's a great prayer. And I know what you mean by that. Write this down, please. Psalm 37, verse 4. This is fun. Psalm 37, verse 4. You know, Paul knew this verse. Delight yourself in the Lord. Stop right there, comma. Delight. Be consumed with him. What does he want to do? What is he doing? What would be the God thing to do? Remember those little wristbands? What would Jesus do? Delight yourself in the Lord. This job, this event, this situation, this relationship, what would God do? Delight yourself in the Lord. Next, and he shall give you the desires of your heart. Did you get that? The qualifier is delight yourself in the Lord. He begins to change your heart. God is so good. Watch this. God starts to change your heart as you delight yourself in him. He changes your heart and you start desiring things that you don't realize until later that God put it in your heart. So for example, I mean, I'm just making this up obviously, but you say to yourself, I would never move to Detroit. I would never move to Detroit. Now, God is not going to change your heart to punish you. But here's what happens. As you delight in him, he winds up putting a desire inside of you that winds up being your delight, and you and God share the same delight. Until one day you say, somebody needs to do that in Detroit. And you start thinking about Detroit. And then you start looking at homes in Detroit. And you take a vacation. You hear what I'm saying? And what you never would have anticipated in the flesh, God winds up doing a work in your heart over time, whereby you begin to act like this now. Dear God, I'd love to go to Detroit. Show me if it's your will or not. And God says, hey, knucklehead, I put that in there because you've been delighting in me. Your heart now has been knit to my heart. And you'll love the mission. You'll love it just as Paul loved those in Rome. That's a good work of God. And he'll give you the desires of your heart. That's a safe thing. Say, so wait a minute. You mean if I go to Vegas and I throw down these numbers, he's going to... No, that's not what it means. It means because you're delighting him, which is perpetual, your thinking, your moving, your activity, your actions. Please, Christian, grab this and run with it. You are free every moment of your life, of your day, to walk with Jesus Christ. You're free. You're free because you know what? You're following the Lord. He's prompting your heart. He's leading your life. He's interrupting your situations. Even if he doesn't want you to make it to Spain, you're on your way and he'll turn the boat or the donkey or the car or the train or whatever it is. It's a great way to live, everybody. We need not make the mistakes that we so often do. As we seek him and follow him. He wants to lead us. He delights in that. He loves it. He says in Isaiah, why don't you listen to me and let me lead you with my right hand? Why be like, well, I'm not going to say it's old King James, but it's the back end of a donkey. Why would you be like the rear end of a donkey and make it difficult for you where I have to use a bridle and a bit? Let me lead you with my hand. Do you want that with God? I do. We should. He wants to lead us. Psalm 37:4 is very dear. Next thing is verse 24, is that we must be willing to do or to work together. So for the love of God, will we go to the ends of the earth? You say, Jack, I still don't get how that part applies to my life when I'm stuck here in this job or what. Just hang on. We must be willing to work together. So you guys have all heard that term, that's like herding cats. I used to not understand this, but now I do understand this. So have you noticed, everybody, that as brothers and sisters, we're supposed to be willing to work together. Do you know, in the ways of the flesh or human strength, we have better chances of building a reusable spaceship to catapult things and people out into space and have it return and land on a landing pad? That is much easier to get a team together and stay on target, focused at SpaceX, than it is in your local church. I promise you that. I used to work for one of the biggest corporations in the world, and we were renowned for our teamwork. We were granted massive budgets in R&D to develop these inventions or ideas by world-renowned physicians. And I was a Christian. There was a Jehovah Witness. There was an atheist. There was a Mormon. There was a Buddhist. Very bright, very opinionated. Let me tell you something. Oh, by the way, no time card, no punching in or out. The end result was, did the team achieve today's goals? How long did it take? Didn't matter if it took an hour or, listen, not kidding, 18 hours. The team met the goals. High-fived each other, went back home, came back the next day to do it again until the project was complete. Listen, all of us had a completely different worldview. None of us would get together under any other circumstance, period. We would make that project work, we'd finish it, and that corporation then would produce it, and then the rest is investment history. That said, try to do that with church. Well, I want to sit here. Well, we're going to go over here for it. Why there? Okay, this is what we need to do. We need to make sure that we've got these things in place before we can have the new believers go this way. Well, I think it should be the opposite way. You guys, it's like herding cats. You want to know why? Because, listen, Satan doesn't go around poking companies and scrambling their heads up. But Satan hates the church. Don't you want to be hated? That was very weak. That was kind of like, I don't know how I should have laughed at that. Don't you want your name to be known in hell? I do. I want my name on a chalkboard in hell saying, we got to do something to stop this guy. What an honor. Did you know that God cannot, or Satan cannot do anything in your life and against your life without the permission of your father? That means go reckless. Well, I want to tell that lady the gospel, but what if God's not in it? Stop thinking like that. Step out and do it, and if God's not in it, nothing's going to happen. But don't stand around and analyze it. You'll never get off your couch. Oh, for the love of God. That's why we do it. And so this getting together, it's hard. And church life's tough. And I should say this right now. It's amazing to see how people have these skills, and they come and they bring an application, and they've got, I mean, they could be Harvard, Johns Hopkins University, I don't care what it, they got all these skills and all of these achievements in the world, and then they come into the church life in a staff position, and it's a total disaster. And they don't even know why. Because you can't take the things of the world. Because God will not do his church with worldly wisdom. Dr. Warren Wiersbe says, if you can explain what's going on in your church, God is not the one doing it. So be nice to me when you guys ask me, so what's going on around here? And I say, I don't know. You should say, praise the Lord. Yeah. But we got to work together. And he says in verse 24, whenever I journey to Spain, I shall come to you. That's those that are in Rome. For I hope to see you on my journey and to be helped. This is so amazing to me. Hang on, everybody. Please don't take this the wrong way. And to be helped on my way there, that is to Spain, by you. If first I may enjoy your company for a while. Okay, you're not going to like this. But this is what he's saying. Can't wait to see all of you guys. It's going to be awesome. I'm on my way to Spain, but I'm going to swing by down into Italy, and then I'll head out from Rome on my way to Spain. And I can't wait to see you guys, and I know you guys cannot wait to see me. And I also know that you are going to help me financially get to Spain. He just says it. I love it. When God is in something, he's going to provide for that thing, whatever it is. In your marriage, listen, friends, listen. Those of you who are going through a rough patch in marriage, God provided your spouse. He will get you through this rough season. He'll get you through it. Corporation, God's next step for you, he'll do it. But I love the fact that Paul is just being so honest with them. He's not afraid. The word hope means to have full expectation or to expect. He's got that assurance. And then the word helped. This is that word. Are you guys okay? We're almost done. You all right? We're not going to finish. I gave hope. I gave up hope again. Of ever. The word helped to establish a beachhead. Those of you who are military minded, you got to establish a beachhead if you're coming onto the enemy's territory in the area of ocean or sea. That's what the word means? Exactly. I want to be, he says, I expect to be helped by you. I expect from you guys, he's saying, to help establish a beachhead for me. What does that mean? To stop and to be filled up with supplies. The word means to have provision. So as to continue on in the work or race for human souls. What an amazing word. I'm coming to Rome. Can't wait to see all of you. Oh, and by the way, you guys are going to help me establish that stop as a beachhead because you're going to prepare me to get into Spain to launch the gospel there. Tarsus, that's where we're going. That's the intended destination. Scholars don't know if Paul ever made it there or not. Some say he did, some say he didn't. I don't care. Paul had his sights set on Spain, and he's going to get there by way of Rome. I ask you something. Do you have your eyes set on heaven? When you got up this morning, when you get up tomorrow morning, the big challenge is this. The big hindrance is this. Will the things of the world consume you? Get your attention? Or is your aim to preach Christ? Say, Jack, I'm not a preacher. I'll say that in a moment. I'll address that in a moment. Is to preach Christ and to reach the ends of the earth for the love of God. And I'm going to do that by way of fill in the blank. Are you longing to be in ministry to make a difference for the kingdom of God, but you're the best welder that the company has? And you have been struggling where, Lord, use me. I'm just abandoned here at this company. Maybe you're the school teacher. Maybe you're the housewife, or maybe you're the house husband now. Lord, use me. Excuse me. Hello. Take a deep breath. Look around. I would say to you today, are you open to the will of God? And you would say, yes, I am. For the love of God, would you do what he asked you to do? Yes. Yes. Do you trust him? Think, everybody. Side note, side. Pause. In your own life, ask yourself, are you able to say to God right now, not out loud, God, I'm willing to do whatever you want me to do. Hey friends, I hope this message has resonated with you in a very powerful way to both encourage you and to stretch you in your walk with Jesus Christ. And I also want to leave with you a couple of things to carry into your week that's before you. Number one would be to consider daily surrendering to God. And what that means is walking in God's purpose begins with daily surrender. It's something that we just need to mindfully do. Decide to do that. Maybe you need to write yourself a note to remind you to surrender to God on a daily basis every morning. And as you delight in the Lord, he will reshape your desires toward what matters for eternity. And to be used by God wherever you're at. Wherever you're at today, next week, by the hour, by the month, until Christ comes or takes you home, friend, wherever you're at is where God wants you to minister. Think of that. How exciting is that? God can use you at home and work, school, ministry. Stay available. My pastor used to tell me, keep yourself usable. I like that. Let's do the same. And because listen, God's desire is to lovingly interrupt our plans and bring about his perfect will. So friends, listen, this is why we are here. There's no greater thing than for you and I to do the will of God. I hope you've been able to determine by now that we are committed to a dynamic Christian life. I must confess, my friend, I am blessed to have been brought up in a great church and have been blessed to pastor a great church, always expecting God to do something radical. The Bible says in Daniel 11:32 that those who know their God will carry out great exploits. Let's do the same. He's the same God yesterday, today, and forever. So friends, to help you with your walk with Jesus, you can find everything that we do at jackhibbs.com. And there you can find all kinds of ways on how to grow and also how to get involved in advancing your faith. There's no greater way. So until next time, stand strong, stay in the faith by sticking to the Word of God. Faith comes by hearing, and hearing by the Word of God, Romans 10:17 tells us. So until next time, God bless you.
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5: Hello, I'm David Jeremiah. 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In a time when many voices seek to pull us apart, we must remember this. Every person is made in the image of God and should be treated with dignity and respect. So let us ask the Lord to help us walk in truth, speak with grace, and demonstrate the kind of character that can strengthen a nation. And may God bless America. Many would say, I believe in the Holy Spirit. But my question is, do you know the Holy Spirit? Do you know what He does, what He provides? He was there at creation. He came in power at Pentecost. He's the most personal and perhaps the most misunderstood member of the Trinity. The study of the Holy Spirit as revealed in Scripture shows He is more than a feeling, more than a force, more than an emotion, more than an experience. So, who is the Holy Spirit? The Holy Spirit is God with us, God in us, and God at work through us. Discover more about the Holy Spirit than you ever imagined and experience His presence and power as never before.
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5: But the fruit of the Spirit is love, joy, peace, long-suffering, kindness, goodness, faithfulness, gentleness, self-control. Against such, there is no law. Don't miss the context of this powerful passage, because right before this, you have another list that isn't attractive at all.
8: Galatians 5:19 through 21 says, "Now the works of the flesh are evident, which are adultery, fornication, uncleanness, licentiousness, idolatry, sorcery, hatred, contentions, jealousies, outbursts of wrath, selfish ambitions, dissensions, heresies, envies, murders, drunkenness, revelries, and the like." According to the Bible, we are either living according to one list or we're living according to the other. The fruit of the Spirit and the lust of the flesh don't mesh any place in between. Paul paints the dark backdrop of this life apart from the Holy Spirit so that we can really appreciate what happens when we let the Spirit of God control us and begin to exhibit His qualities in our life. We begin to move from one list to the other. We begin to have different qualities of life than we had before. Fruit is something you can observe. That's why this is such a good illustration. It isn't concealed or secret. You walk by the tree, there it is. In the same way, if a person is walking in the Spirit of God, there will be visible, recognizable evidences of this in his or her life. Through the inspiration of the Holy Spirit, Paul organized the fruit of the Spirit in a very special way. I want you to imagine with me three different branches on this tree and three pieces of fruit on each branch. On that first branch, there are three pieces of fruit that describe our personal experience with God. On the next branch, there are three pieces of fruit that describe our personal relationships with each other. And on the third branch, three pieces of fruit that describe our personal development as people. Or to put it simply, the first group is fruit toward God, the second group is fruit toward others, and the third group is fruit toward ourselves. Let's notice, first of all, our personal experience with God. The Bible says that when we are filled with the Spirit, it will not be an academic thing or an intellectual exercise. Wherever the Spirit of God moves, there is an impact on life. Paul says that when you are filled with the Spirit of God, it will directly mark your own personal experience. And whatever your life may have been known for previously, your life in the Spirit will be characterized by love, joy, and peace. He says the fruit of the Spirit is love. When you study the concept of love in the New Testament, you learn it is the primary commandment that God has given to us. Do you remember when the lawyer came to Jesus and he said, "What is the greatest commandment?" And Jesus said, "You shall love the Lord your God with all your heart and with all your soul and with all your mind." What is the greatest commandment? The greatest commandment, according to Jesus, is to love. Not only is it the priority commandment, it's the perfect gift. In 1 Corinthians, Paul teaches about spiritual gifts. But when he reaches the end of chapter 12, after listing all the gifts, he says, "But I want to show you a more excellent way." And what is that more excellent way? It's 1 Corinthians 13, which we call the love chapter. Paul explains that you can have every spiritual gift that you can imagine, but if you don't have love, you've missed it all. God gives agape love as his perfect gift. So it's the priority commandment, it's the perfect gift, but it's also the permanent virtue. Read through that chapter, 1 Corinthians 13. It's often read at weddings to describe what love is supposed to be like. When you get to the end of it, in a summary statement, the apostle says, "And now abide faith, hope, and love." And what is the rest of it? Verse 13 says, "But the greatest of these is love." Finally, and this is the thing I think shocks a lot of people, love is the proof of your faith. You want to know if somebody's a Christian? Here's how you tell. "By this, all will know that you are my disciples if you have love one for another." The Bible says that if we say we are Christians and we don't love other Christians, our salvation is in doubt. The Bible says, if you want to know if someone's a Christian, find out how they deal with other Christians. It's the placard that you wear that says, "I am a Christian," when you love other Christians. Listen to it again. The Bible says, "By this will people know that you are my disciples." How will they know? Not by what you say, not by going to church, not by doing good things. No, the Bible says that the proof of your Christianity is your love for one another. You cannot be a real Christian and not have love in your heart for other Christians. Jesus said this in John 15:11, "These things I have spoken to you, that my joy may remain in you, and that you may have joy too." So after love, we come to the fruit of the Spirit is joy. The words joy and happiness are used interchangeably in the Bible. There is no such thing as two qualities of happiness and joy. If you know Jesus and he's reigning in your life, you will have joy and it will make you happy. And there's nothing wrong with being happy. In fact, it's a good thing. What kind of joy do we have as Christians? We have the joy of the Lord Jesus Christ. It's centered in Christ. It's complete and it's absolute. Did you notice that the last part of the verse I just quoted, the Bible says that our joy in Jesus Christ is full joy, absolute joy. In 1 Peter 1:8, we read these words, "Though you now do not see him, yet believing you rejoice with joy inexpressible and full of glory." The Bible says the joy we have is inexpressible. That means you can't put it into words. It's joy that bubbles up from a well deeper than your own understanding or your intellect. If you tried to write about that joy, you'd have to throw down your pencil after a few sentences in frustration. You could have to say, "I just can't do it. No matter how I try to say it, it falls short." When you know Jesus Christ, he gives you a deep-centered joy in your heart. And that joy is not just about the things that are happening around you. It's about your relationship with Christ. Joy has nothing to do whether or not you are pleased with your particular life situation. Joy is that deep-seated sense of well-being that's in you and that sustains you no matter what's happening on the outside. Whatever your set of circumstances, you can sing with all of your heart, "It is well with my soul." I've often said, if you can sing that, everything else is okay. The fruit of the Spirit is love. The fruit of the Spirit is joy. And the third quality that has to do with our relationship with God is the fruit of the Spirit is peace. When I am filled with the Spirit of God, I will be described as a loving person. I will have joy and I'll have a sense of peace in my life. The Greek word for peace is eirene, which means to join together. And it paints the picture of two things that once were separated, but now are reconciled. Peace is knowing that the God you were once separated from, you are now joined together with through Jesus Christ. Romans says it this way, "Therefore, having been justified by faith, we have peace with God through our Lord Jesus Christ." So this is such a wonderful picture of the Christian who is Spirit-filled. Jesus said, "Peace I leave with you. My peace I give to you. Not as the world gives do I give to you. Let not your heart be troubled. Neither let it be afraid." The peace we possess is his peace. It's complete. It's absolute. David described it in terms that will resonate with all of us. "I will both lie down in peace and sleep. For you alone, O Lord, make me dwell in safety." That's fruit toward God. Now, the next section is a little more personal and a great deal more convicting, because our personal experience with God is followed by our personal experience and relationship with others. Love, joy, and peace are Godward, but the next three are manward. These are three characteristics that will exhibit in your life with regard to other people. Here's the first one. Are you ready for this? The fruit of the Spirit is long-suffering. That's a wonderful word. It's a word for patience, but in the Greek language, it's actually two words blended into one. Makrothumia. The word makro in the Greek language means long, and the word thumia means heat or temper. So the word long-suffering means to have a long temper. Paul prayed for this when he spoke to the Colossians. He said, "I want you to be strengthened with all might according to God's glorious power, for all patience and long-suffering with joy." When you are filled with the Spirit of God, you relate to others with patience and grace instead of losing your temper when things don't go your way. You may have a little trigger that goes off inside of you, but the Spirit of God gets control of it before it releases. You start to say something, but the word dies in your throat. You write that hot letter and you throw it in the fireplace instead of in the mailbox. Or you compose that speech and you give it in the car when you're driving. I've actually done that and said it out loud, and people looking at you like, what is wrong with that man? But you never deliver it. There are times when we will find ourselves in very volatile situations, sparks flying every which way, but the Spirit of God can give us the strength to display long-suffering in our lives. And when you are keeping your cool at the very moment when everybody else is losing theirs, believe me, the spiritual fruit of long-suffering will be very, very evident. You will stick out. If everybody else is going ballistic and you're sitting there or standing there with a smile on your face, not getting involved in the reactions, something's going on in that person's that's different, and we know what that is. It's the Spirit of God. Secondly, the fruit of the Spirit is kindness. The virtue of kindness is becoming more and more unusual in our world. What were once common courtesies are becoming most uncommon. We seem to live in an angry world, a world with a chip on its shoulder, a world that's in a big hurry. You know what happens when something becomes increasingly rare, don't you? It becomes increasingly valued and treasured. A person who has kindness is a great treasure. I remember the first verse, I think it's the first verse I ever learned as a child. It was in kindergarten and in Sunday school, and it was Ephesians 4:32, be kind to one another. I think you need that in the nursery. You need that in Sunday school. You need it as you grow up. You need it the rest of your life. Be kind to one another. In other words, be kind in your home, be kind in your workplace, be kind wherever you are. Be filled with the Spirit of God, and your relationship with others will be long-suffering and kindness. And then the third one on the second branch of fruit is the fruit of the Spirit is goodness. Have you ever heard somebody say about someone, he's a good man, or she's a good woman? That's what they should say about us when we're spirit controlled. That doesn't mean we're perfect. That doesn't mean we don't make mistakes, but men and women who are filled with the Holy Spirit are just good people. The fruit of their goodness is obvious everywhere they go. Don't you just like to be around good people? People with long tempers, people who are courteous and considerate. Praise God for people like that. They bring glory to the name of their master and the one who has called himself the Good Shepherd. We've seen the first two clusters of fruit, love, joy, and peace. And the second, long-suffering, kindness, and goodness. The first was our relationship with God. The second was our relationship with others. And the third is our relationship with ourself. Listen to this. This final part of this trilogy, the fruit of the Spirit arranged in three sets of three. The fruit of the Spirit, first of all, is faithfulness. When I first began to study this, I thought the word was faith, but when I studied it more carefully, it is really the word faithfulness. Faith is a theological term. Faithfulness is an ethical term. Faith is what you believe, and faithfulness is how you live out what you believe. Paul is saying that when you are filled with the Spirit of God, you will be growing more and more into the kind of person upon whom it is said, he is a faithful guy. He has integrity. Or when she says she'll do it, she always does it. In other words, fidelity is produced in your life by the Holy Spirit as you walk with him. And then it says, in the spirit of meekness. I have struggled all my life as a pastor trying to help people understand that meek is not weak. The Bible says that meek means to have great power under control. Meek means that you have the capacity to do great things, but you don't always have to be doing those things to prove that you have the power. The Lord Jesus Christ was considered a man who was meek. In Matthew 11:29, we read, take my yoke upon you and learn from me, for I am gentle and meek in heart, and you will find rest for your soul. Was Jesus weak? Watch him in the temple, you guys. Watch him in there with his whip cleaning out the temple. There was not a weak thing about him. He was a strong, virile man who was impressive in his strength. Jesus was meek. He had the greatest possible strength available to him. The Bible says that when he was on the cross, he could have called legions of angels to come to his aid, but he did not. Could he have done it? Yes, he had the power to do it, but he did not do it. He stayed on that cross, and he died so that you and I could go to heaven. He expressed meekness in his death, even though he had the power to do whatever he wanted to. He could have called the angels and been delivered immediately, but he was meek. He had power under control. And finally, the fruit of the Spirit is self-control. Have you ever taken hold of your life by the power of the Holy Spirit? Are you constantly getting chewed up and beat up in some thing that you do because the discipline of the Spirit of God wants to develop within you something that you won't let him develop? You cannot let your body tell you what to do. Your body will always want to help you get off easy. Take another hour in the bed. Well, that means you won't be able to, yeah, I know, but I'm tired. You need to walk, because if you don't walk, you're not going to walk again. But I don't feel like walking. Body, get going. Walk. Paul said it this way. He said, I keep my body under. What does that mean? Under control. Paul said, I don't let my body take over my life. I allow my body to do the things that I know I'm supposed to do, and I am in control of my body. Paul may not have been the first, and he certainly wasn't the last preacher to make use of sports in his sermons. Nevertheless, his analogy is classic. Listen to this passage. 1 Corinthians 9. Don't you realize that in a race, everyone runs, but only one person gets the prize? So run to

0: You take control of your life. Who is my greatest enemy? It's me. Who is your greatest enemy? It's you. Who is my greatest challenge in ministry and in life? It's me. The Spirit of God wants to gain more and more control over my life. It's not really self-control as much as it is spirit control. And that, the Bible says, can happen when you trust the Holy Spirit. You say, well, I'm just not in all that discipline stuff, Pastor. I don't know who is. But listen to me, I can tell you the Holy Spirit of God can give you a disciplined life if you will yield yourself to Him and say, Lord Jesus, I'm not into this myself, but this is what I want more than anything else. I want a disciplined life that brings glory to God, and He will provide that for you if you ask. Paul says that when you walk in the Spirit, you will begin to notice certain things in your life. A little bit more love, a little bit more joy, a little bit more peace. In your relationships with other people, it may show itself a longer fuse than you used to have. You're not as touchy as you used to be. There's a spirit of kindness within you that you didn't notice before, and a desire to help others that shows up as true goodness. In your personal walk with the Lord, you discover a great degree of self-control. Where you used to shrug things off, you become more concerned about faithfulness and integrity. When you live in the Spirit, those are the characteristics of your life. You say, will I get all the fruits in one big fruit basket with a bow on top? No. Will God just lay it on my doorstep? Will it happen all at once? Probably not. But when you are filled with the Spirit, you begin to sense these things are happening in your life. The Bible says, old things are passing away. All things are becoming new. This is the opportunity we have. This is the goal that is set before us. Let the Holy Spirit control your life and become the person you always wanted to be in the first place. You will discover fruit, love, joy, peace, patience, kindness, goodness, faithfulness, gentleness, self-control. If you walk in the Spirit, you will be too busy growing fruit to fulfill the desires of the flesh. Notice, the Bible doesn't say, do not fulfill the desires of the flesh, although that would be a good command. No, it says, walk in the Spirit, and you will not fulfill the desires of the flesh. Don't concentrate on the negative things. Concentrate on the positive things. Fill your life with the fruit of the Spirit, and the other things will be pushed out of existence. They will just go away. The power of positive replacement in the ministry of the Holy Spirit. I speak of this, first of all, out of my own desire to be that kind of person. I want to be that kind of person in my life. I believe I'm becoming that kind of a person. I want to continue to be that person. And more than anything else, I want you to have the opportunity to be people like that too. If you will just take God at His word and trust Him and give Him control of your life, you will begin to develop the things that you always wish you could do but could never do because you don't have the strength to do it yourself. The Spirit of God will empower you. The Lord Jesus Christ is in the business of transformation. He wants to make you a new person. You have to give Him permission. Give Him permission to do that.
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1: What Jesus was saying to his disciples was this: while I was on this earth, I was localized. 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But believe me, after I am gone and the Holy Spirit comes to fill my disciples, my ministry will be as far spread as Christians are. So wherever there is a Christian, there's Christ. And wherever there's a believer, there's ministry.
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6: This next month, I will be celebrating 41 years of ministry. And in those 41 years, there is a subject that I have not preached on. It's a very uncomfortable subject to me. And I suppose that that is the reason why I have neglected to speak on that subject, to devote a message to it. And yet it is a subject that is quite prevalent in the Bible. I believe that God has prepared a place of punishment for Satan, that it is a place of torment, whereas Jesus said, "The worm dieth not, and the fire is not quenched." As Jesus said, it is a place of outer darkness where there is weeping and wailing and gnashing of teeth. And I believe that one day Satan will be cast into this place of punishment that God has prepared for him, this lake that is burning with fire. And I believe that all of those who have chosen to rebel with Satan will join him in this place of torment. I believe that the smoke of their torment will ascend forever and ever. I believe this because the Bible says that it is so. I believe this because Jesus affirms that it is so. I believe it because God was willing to pay such an awesome price in order to keep men from going to this place. God is a God of justice. When the Lord revealed to Abraham the intentions of the destroying of the cities of Sodom and Gomorrah because of their sins, Abraham appealed unto the Lord, saying, "Shall not the Lord of the earth be just? Would you destroy the righteous with the wicked? What if there are 50 righteous people in that city? Would you destroy them with the wicked?" The question, "Shall not the Lord of the earth be just?" is a question that is oftentimes asked because Satan is constantly challenging the fairness and the justice of God. All through the Bible, the justice of God is affirmed. I am convinced that God is absolutely, completely fair in all of his doings. Satan, though, often challenges this truth of the justice of God, playing upon our incomplete knowledge, looking at situations as we see them in part. For the Bible says we know in part and we prophesy in part, looking at only part of the facts. There are times when we are prone to challenge the fairness or the justice of God. Because we don't have all of the facts, we don't know the whole story, we haven't yet seen the final outcome. When we see suffering, when we see pain of people that are innocent, we are prone to question and to challenge the fairness and the justice of God. And people have a difficult time in reconciling the God of love and the God of justice with the inequities that they see around them in the world today. The answer, of course, is that we do not have nor know all of the facts. That this world in which we live is suffering, there is pain, because man is rebelling against the authority of God. The truth of the matter is this: had man lived according to God's rules and God's intentions, there would be no suffering, no pain, no sorrow. These evils that we see within our world would not exist. There would not be the crime. There would not be the wars. There would not be the rapes and the assaults. These are the things that God has spoken against. But they exist because of man's rebellion against the authority of God. And we don't have all of the facts. We don't know all of the truth. We see through the glass darkly, and we oftentimes are making mistakes in our judgment because we are making our judgments on the basis of partial knowledge. In the 9th verse of our text, we read, "For the righteous God trieth the hearts and the reins." God's judgment will be righteous because God has all of the facts. And God will be judging your heart, the secrets of your heart. The reins, that is, that area of your life where your purposes are set, where you determine which direction you're going to go. And every man determines for himself the direction that he is going to go. And when he decides to go against God, to turn his life against God, that is a deliberate choice on his part because he does not want to live by those righteous standards that God has set for man. And deep inside, he is desiring to do something that God has said is forbidden for man to do. And that is what creates the rebellion. I am wanting to indulge those passions or desires of my flesh, though God has said I should not indulge them, and thus I am rebelling against the authority of God. And I then make up my excuse and I say, well, I can't believe in a God that would, allow a little child to be born blind or would allow suffering or whatever. And I make up my excuses for not believing in God. But you go deeper into the heart. It's my heart is at rebellion against God because God has prohibited my doing certain things that I want to do. And I will be judged in that day by God, not because of some little phony excuse that I've made up for not believing in God, but because my heart was wicked and I had turned my heart against God because I wanted to obey the lust of my flesh. When God judges, it will be absolute. You won't be able to appeal the judgment of God to a higher court. It's final. And there is a finality about the judgment of God. That's it. When God hands down the sentence, that's it. There's no changing. There's no change of venue. That's it. It's the final judgment. And it is fair. No one will be able to say, I got a raw deal. God was not fair in his judgment of my case. All through the Bible, we find over and over the affirmation of the fairness of God in his judgment. Even in the midst of the great judgment that will come upon the earth in the great tribulation period, there are voices that come from under the altar declaring, "Holy and righteous and true are thy judgments, O Lord, who have judged the earth." And in the midst of the calamities and catastrophes, there will be the declaration of the fairness and the righteousness of God in his judgment. Because all of the facts will be known. And all will be given a fair trial. God is not only a God of judgment, but he is also a God of mercy. You see, unless there were justice, there could be no mercy. Mercy is actually the discretion of justice. And without justice, there cannot be mercy. So in order for God to be merciful to you, he's got to be just. And he can exercise towards us that mercy, which he does. As the psalmist said, for as the heavens are high above the earth, so high is his mercy towards them that fear him. God in his mercy for the sinner has provided a way for the forgiveness of his sins. He sent his only begotten son to be a sacrificial offering for your sin. He placed upon his son all of your iniquity. And Jesus took the penalty, the punishment, the judgment of God that was due to you because of your transgressions. He bore it for you in his own body. He died in our place. And then he made salvation readily and easily available to all men. Paul said, don't say, who will go into heaven to bring it down, as though salvation is far off and difficult to attain. He said, it is close to you. It's as close as your mouth. For if you will confess with your mouth that Jesus Christ is Lord and believe in your heart that God raised him from the dead, you will be saved. God has made salvation so easy, so simple, that no man has any excuse for not being saved. It's not something difficult to attain. It's not something that's far off. There's not a seven-headed dragon that you've got to slay. It's so close to you. It's just as close as the confession of your mouth that Jesus Christ is Lord and the believing in your heart that God raised him from the dead. Yet, if you persist in your wickedness, if you turn your back on God and you continue in your rebellion, the psalmist declares that God is angry with the wicked every day, and if he turn not, if you refuse to turn, then there is the other side of the coin from the mercy of God. There is that justice of God which demands the penalty for your sin to be invoked upon you. And the Bible said he has whetted his sword. That is, he has sharpened his sword to cut you off eternally from himself, from his love, and from his presence. It says that God's bow is bent against the sinner. That is, the bow is drawn, the arrow is notched, and at any moment God can release that arrow, for it declares that the instruments of his death are prepared. You see, God is under no obligation to you at all to sustain you one moment longer. He doesn't have to put up with your guff, your blasphemy anymore. God is not obligated to any of you. He can cut any of you off. His sword is wet, sharpened against the sinner. His bow is bent. The instrument of his death has been prepared. God sustains you daily. Your breath you owe to God. He sustains your breath, and yet your breath is fouled with your curses and your blasphemies and your filth as you speak against God. God sustains your heart, keeps it beating, and yet your heart is filled with wickedness and rebellion against the righteous God. And one day, if the wicked do not turn, God will release those instruments of his death, and he will be cut off, for his sword is sharpened, his bow is bent. The coming judgment of God and the casting into hell of those who have not believed is a part of the whole prophetic scheme of Scripture. These things are a part of the biblical predictions. It would be well for you to study Bible prophecy, for in doing so, you will find that those things which God prophesied, those predictions that God made, have come to pass with 100% accuracy. As in Kings, when they were dwelling within the land, they said, "Not one good word of what you have promised has failed." God keeps his word implicitly. And every prediction that has been made in the scripture up until this point of history has come to pass with 100% accuracy, which surely would lead to the conclusion that those predictions of yet future things are just as certain as those things that have already been fulfilled. You can know and be sure that they shall come to pass because God declared in His word of prophecy that they would. The odds of God's judgment not coming are astronomical. The odds of there not being a final place of punishment and torment for the wicked are astronomical. The fact that all that God has said has proven to be true 100% up to this point, then it would lead one to know beyond a shadow of a doubt that there is a judgment to come and the wicked shall be cast into hell and all nations that forget God. And your hope of escape is nil. The writer of the book of Hebrews warns us that if the word that was spoken by angels is steadfast, and every transgression and disobedience against God received the just recompense of reward or judgment, how shall we escape if we neglect the great salvation that God has offered to us through Jesus Christ? The truth is, there is no escape. There is no alternate route. God has given you one way of eternal life, and that's through Jesus Christ, His Son. And to reject that offer of God is only courting the judgment of God that will come upon you, sure and certain. This is serious business. It is your soul, your eternal soul, that you are gambling. Your priceless soul. For what should it profit a man if he gained the whole world but lost his own soul? And the thing is, my friend, you're gambling against insurmountable odds. The Word of God itself and the truth of the Word of God, which has been proven over and over and over again with each new event of history, God's truth and God's Word is being proved before our eyes. And if you're willing to take that kind of gamble, you are foolhardy. Again, I encourage you, look at all of the facts. Don't make any judgments on partial knowledge. Carefully study all the facts and then make your determination. And when you study all the facts, there can be only one determination, and that is it pays to follow Jesus Christ. It pays to surrender your life to Him. It pays eternally. For there is a heaven to gain, and there is a hell to shun. God, warning the wicked, said, turn ye, for why will you die, saith the Lord? Behold, I have no pleasure in the death of the wicked, but that he should turn from his wickedness and live. And God is calling out to you today, who are in rebellion against the law of God, who have gone your own course, your own path. You're living after your own flesh and the lust of your flesh. And you're saying, well, I'm doing my thing. And God is crying out and saying, turn, for why will you die? And if the wicked turn not, God said, my sword is sharpened, my bow is bent, and the methods of their death are prepared. The instruments of death are prepared. I urge you and warn you by the grace of God and the mercies, don't gamble with your own soul. Don't take a chance. But submit your life to God. But you say, well, I plan to someday. When I see that arrow coming, then I'm going to shoot up a quick one, you know, and make it in. I wouldn't trust in that. You may not see it coming. It may be shot from behind you. But why should you put it off? Why should you wait? For serving Jesus Christ has to be the most glorious, joyful, fulfilling experience in life. Why would you want to go on in your sin? Why would you want to go on in your iniquities? Look at the world in which we live. Look at the things that are happening. And do you know that if you're not following Jesus Christ, you are responsible in a way for what's happening in the world today? And when God judges, his judgment will be complete, it'll be righteous, and it'll go down the line. And there's no escaping, except through the escape that God created in Jesus Christ. How shall we escape if we neglect this great salvation? God is offering to you today eternal life. He is offering to you today his mercy. He has provided for the penalty of your sin to be paid. But you must respond to God. You must lay down your arms. He requires absolute, unconditional surrender. Lord, I surrender my life unconditionally to you. I see no other path. I see no other way. For if you do not turn, God said, my sword is sharpened. My bow is bent. I have prepared the instruments of your death. So we pray. Father, we thank you that you have provided a way of salvation through Jesus Christ. We thank you, Lord, for his love. And we pray, Lord, even now, that your Holy Spirit will deal in a very strong and heavy way with those that are here who have not yet surrendered to Jesus Christ. Those who are still rebelling against your rules, your law. Those that are still trying to do it their way. Oh God, have mercy. May your Spirit draw them to your love. In Jesus' name we pray. Amen. Shall we stand? If you would like to receive Jesus Christ this morning as your Lord, your Savior, if you would like to turn from your life of sin, wickedness, God is really saying here, turn or burn. I'd encourage you to go back to the prayer room. Pastors will be back there to pray with you that you might find the mercy of God. For except you experience the mercy of God, God knows you'll face the judgment of God. Only one of two things can happen to your sins. One, forgiven through the work of Jesus Christ. Two, you're paying the penalty yourself in that place that God prepared for Satan because of his rebellion against God. Your choice. God cries out, choose life, for why will you die? May the Lord be with you, watch over and keep you, fill you with His Spirit and with His love in Jesus' name.

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here we are 2,000 years later. Any of you ever read the book of Romans, Ephesians, Colossians? 13 books that you're holding in the New Testament were written by who? Paul. Where did the impact come from? Stephen. Did Stephen know that would ever happen? Of course not. He knows in heaven now. Do you see what I'm trying to get across to you? What was Stephen? Ordinary, just like you, just like me, stood for Christ, and his impact went all the way to your Bible. The Apostle Paul writing 13 books of the New Testament. Why? Because Stephen, listen, was on mission. So we never know how in the world that's going. That's so powerful. That's the way God changes the world. Now, look back at verse 1 again in Acts 8. Not only did that happen, but there was another massive impact. On that day, a great persecution broke out against the church at Jerusalem, and all except the apostles were scattered throughout Judea and Samaria. So Stephen's death, Christians and the Jewish people, they just had a terrific persecution of the Christians. Now, hold your finger there at 8:1 and go right back to Acts chapter 1 quickly. Acts chapter 1, verse 4 and verse 8. One day Jesus, before he was going back to heaven, said to his apostles, the 12, you have to go to Jerusalem, you have to be filled with the Holy Spirit, and then you can go and witness. Let me just remind you about something. You and I, you say, well, Pastor Mark, I know the four spiritual laws. I know the bridge illustration. I could quote the verses in the Roman road. I got it together. I just go out and do my thing. No, without the Holy Spirit, you're doing nothing. You have to be led by the Spirit. You have to have an open door by the Spirit. You have to let the Spirit, because we don't convict people. The Holy Spirit convicts people. And so Jesus said, you got to be filled with the Spirit. Look at verse 4. On one occasion, while I was eating with them, he gave them this command. Do not leave Jerusalem, but wait for the gift my Father promised, which you've heard him speak about. What's he talking about? Being filled with the Spirit of God. Now look in verse 8. But you, while you're waiting, you will eventually receive power when the Holy Spirit comes on you. And we know that the Holy Spirit not only comes on us, but at salvation, the Holy Spirit comes in us. Do you know this morning, we forget this often, you have actually God living inside if you're a Christian this morning. You have God in you. And he says this, and you will then be my, say the word with me, everybody at campuses, you'll be my witnesses. Look at that verse again. When the Holy Spirit comes upon you, you will be my witness. That is the main purpose of being filled with the Spirit. All the spiritual gifts, all the other things are wonderful. Speaking in tongues and all those things, we practice them. I do that privately. I love that. Gifts of healing, gifts of power. Just to me, they're all there. But the main purpose of the Holy Spirit is what? To be witnesses. Because the most important thing in the world is not a physical healing. It's a spiritual healing so that person can live in eternity in heaven forever. Understand that. We're not downing the others. They're needed. But eventually, the last healing won't last. You'll die because everybody dies. So the most important thing is getting the gospel to lost people who are searching, as we said this morning, for purpose. Now, so what does that mean? He says, as soon as you're empowered, God commands us and he empowers us to be his witnesses. As soon as you are empowered by the Holy Spirit, you're going to be on mission. So you're to begin in Jerusalem and then move to Judea and Samaria and finally preach the gospel to the whole world. That was his commandment. Start at home, and then it'll spread. God will send you to different places, and that's exactly it. So who write this down this morning? Ordinary Christ followers now are empowered by God to do extraordinary things. Things that you and I could not do without being under the control and influence of the Holy Spirit. That's when ordinary becomes extraordinary. Now, it's not us that are extraordinary. It's God working in us. That's what happened to Stephen. And in a moment, you'll see that's what happened to Philip. And that's what happened to the Saul who became the Apostle Paul. Now, back to 8:1 where I left you. When the persecution started in Jerusalem, I'm going to give you a little hint because I'm asking you a question. Who actually obeyed Jesus and went to Samaria and Judea
and the other parts of the world. Who actually obeyed and who stayed in Jerusalem? Let me read it to you. You'll get it right away. On that day, a great persecution broke out against the church at Jerusalem, and all except the apostles were scattered throughout Judea and Samaria. So who obeyed Jesus and went out to the other places? Who? Who were they? They're just ordinary people like you and me. And where did the apostles stay? In Jerusalem. They were needed. They felt they were needed there. So who went out? Just ordinary people with no name. They went and they started to share the gospel around in different places. So, by the way, who was that? That's going to be basically the way it looks for us. Now look at verse 4. Those. What'd you like to be called? You. Those. Human bodies. There's no names. Why? It wasn't important. Those that went, what did they do? They, say it with me, they shared the good news. They were on what? Mission. They were on mission. They went. If you were living 2,000 years ago and you obeyed God, that would be you. That's those. But here we are today. That is still you. So here's what we don't understand. Write this down. God gave every ordinary Christ follower. Let's see. How many of you are everyday ordinary Christ follower? Let me see your hand again. Okay. Now look at this statement. God gave every ordinary Christ follower the privilege. We know it's a responsibility, but sometimes we don't see it. It's an amazing privilege. Privilege and responsibility to share the gospel. What a joy that is. Now watch this. 1 Peter. But in your heart, speaking to Christ followers, ordinary people like you and me, set apart as Christ as Lord. Always be prepared to give an answer to anyone who asks you to give the reason for the hope that you have. See, our world is upside down because the people do not have hope. You can't have hope without a relationship with Jesus Christ. But do this with gentleness and respect. So notice what happens. The persecution and the dispersion doesn't silence their testimony. We're in a world where one day Satan will enter our nation and try to silence it. Did you see the latest thing that just happened with the ISIS? I think they took 12 or 15, I can't remember the number, and they put them in boiling tar and killed them. Alive. Why? They wouldn't convert to Islam. Many of them, I'm sure, were Christians. But see, the persecution didn't stop them. But notice that verse. We're able to give an answer. We're able to give an answer. Now, when you think about that, for me, Linda and I were at a restaurant just recently. We sat down, had a meal, and a nice young lady came, and she was just vibrant. Really special. So we kind of had fun with her during the time that she was serving us, and then she brought the check, and I just looked up at her and I said, do you have a home church that you go to? And she said, well, I really don't go to church. I don't have time for church. She said, I'm a student part-time, and I'm studying constantly. I'm working pretty much every night here at this restaurant, and I just don't have any time. And I said, well, you know what? Church is very important. You're going to hell unless you get to church. Well, that's an interesting reaction from you. You actually think I'm stupid enough to say that? Somebody going, Pastor Mark, what is wrong with you? If I heard you say that, I'd excommunicate you right on the spot. Of course I didn't say that. I said, the reason I ask you is because we have a harbor group. They're your age. She was beautiful, young age, 20, whatever, going to school. I said, and if you ever have a chance, just scoot on over to Calvary. She said, oh, I know where Calvary is. Just scoot on over to Calvary and try one of the nights. If you ever get a chance, you'll like it because there's a lot of kids with you and whatever. And we just left. And now some of you can say right now, Pastor Mark, you failed. I didn't fail.
It wasn't time to explain the Roman roads to her. She doesn't go to church. She wouldn't understand that at all. But you know, when we left, she said this, "The next time you're in, ask for me." Now that could be because I gave her a big tip. If you give her a cheap tip and you witness to her, shame on you. Or I believe just mentioning that stirred something. Why would she ask for us again? Well, we were friendly. We didn't condemn her. We made an appointment to share that there is hope in a general way. See, that's the way it works. Remember what Peter said? Do it in a respectful way. And somebody else will add on to it. There's lots of people at that restaurant and don't go to church. So who knows what God does? So understand, that's the way it works in all of our lives. So don't get panicked. Just look for opportunities. Now, when you see the end of this, there's another thing that happens. So we're talking about Stephen, but now we're moving to Philip. Philip was one of the same of the seven that started serving tables. Look at verse 8. "And Philip went down to a city in Samaria and proclaimed the Christ there." So here he goes. He's directed to a different area. The Jews hate Samaritans, but he obeys God and goes there. "And when the crowds heard Philip and saw the miraculous signs he did, they all paid close attention to what he said. And with shrieks and evil spirits came out of many, and many paralytics and cripples were healed. So there was great joy in that city." Here again, because Philip obeyed God, we see the value in the impact of one ordinary Christ follower. The city came to Christ. Hundreds, it was filled with joy. Now, what if Philip would have said, "Well, God, you can send me somewhere, but I don't want to go to Samaria"? There'd be no joy in the city. Could it be that at our campuses, we refuse when God opens a door? Well, leave that to somebody else. I've already told you, don't leave that to the pastors. No, that's not just our responsibility. "Well, I don't want to go there. I'm sure these people look like they got it all together." No, if God opens the door, they don't have it all together. Remember the right thinking? Well, scoot on down to chapter 11 in Acts. Watch what happens. This is so powerful. Acts 11, 19. By the way, we'll pick up Philip and his amazing adventure, because he eventually witnesses to an Ethiopian eunuch, and the Ethiopian eunuch goes back and shares the gospel with all of Ethiopia in South Africa and all of that. Amazing. Now look at verse 19. "Now those who had been scattered," all of those people that started in Jerusalem, "by the persecution in connection with Stephen, traveled as far as Phoenicia, Cyprus, and Antioch, telling the message to only Jews." Verse 20. "And some of them, however, men, ordinary Christ followers, Cyprus and Cyrene, went to Antioch and began to speak to the Greeks." This is new. All these people that were scattered, they were Jews. They were just talking to Jews. "But now they began to speak to the Greeks, the Gentiles, telling them the good news about the Lord Jesus Christ." Look at verse 21. "And the Lord's hand was with them, and a great number of people believed and turned to the Lord." Scoot on down to verse 25. "Then Barnabas went to Tarsus to look for Paul. And when he found him, he brought him to Antioch. So for a whole year, Barnabas and Saul met with the church and taught great numbers of people." Look at this. "The disciples were called Christians first at Antioch." Now, notice the continued impact of who? Stephen. Because of Stephen standing up for God, he gets stoned,
Christians are persecuted. It's scattered. Now you'll see in the next few minutes, Antioch, where Antioch's in Syria. And they go there. And all of a sudden, amazing things happen. All kinds of people, they plant a church. And all kinds of people are coming to Christ. And then when that word gets out to Barnabas, he actually goes and brings Paul down. Now look at verse 26 again. What did Paul and Barnabas do for 1 year at this new plant, church plant? What did they do for 1 year? Tell me. They talked and taught the word of God for how long? 1 year. Where? Where? In the? Okay, you guys aren't listening to me. In the? They planted a roller rink. No, they planted a what? So what's the purpose of a church? What do you see? To teach the word of God. Hello, what am I doing this morning? But you hear lots of people say, there's no need for the church. Well, who established the church? Well, I think the Catholics or the Protestants or something. No, Jesus Christ established the church. It's his church. It will never fail. So why are we here this morning? Because we're learning the sayings of Jesus, the Holy Bible. We're learning how to live in this world. The word changes us. Now, I want to say something, and I don't want you to be offended. We have actually thousands of people on a weekend watch online, which is a great blessing. Good to see you guys. Many from all over the world. Many from other countries. Many places where they can't find a church to go to. Welcome. And sometimes lots of people watch because they're sick on this Sunday or whatever, that kind of thing. By the way, during the time that I was out, I watched the service because I couldn't come to church. I watched it online. It was great. It was a blessing to me. But I want to challenge you. If you can get to church and you're not sick, and of course, if you live in Africa, you can't get to church here. But if you can get to church and you're within reason of our campuses, you know where you should be? Church. Thanks for being here today. It is very different worshiping God here with people all around us than it is with you and your dog in the front room. Can I hear an amen? Amen. Now the dog may sing better than you. But there's nothing like being here. Prayer culture, when everybody was down front at our campuses and we're praying, there's nothing better than being with family. Amen, amen. Just say, I'm glad you're in church today to the person next to you. Just tell them, I'm glad you're in church today. Amen, amen, amen. So I want you to think about this for a moment. These nobodies, we don't know their names. Paul wasn't there. Stephen wasn't there. The apostles weren't there. They plant a church. A church. Let me ask you a question. Who were these people? Unnamed, ordinary Christ followers. They had no training. They had no Bible school. They had no seminary. They had no sending church. Nobody sent them. God sent them. They simply obeyed Jesus' call to seek and save the lost. They were ordinary. But here's this amazing church that's going to have a great impact. I'll show you what that looks like in a moment. So see, God knows how to do things. When we started this church 24 years ago, we didn't have a sending church. I was blessed by the church I was at, but we just came with no money and just see what God would do. And God blessed us. We came and we've been trying to teach the word ever since then. Way easier for us than it was for these people. They didn't have a Bible. And they might have had a scroll of the Old Testament. There was no New Testament yet. And yet, hundreds and hundreds of people were coming to the Lord. Can I hear an amen? That's what it's about. And the church just kept expanding and expanding. What were they doing? Turning their world, what? Right side up. Ordinary people. Doing extraordinary things. Well, that shouldn't surprise you because Jesus made this statement just before he left. Look at it. I tell you the truth. Anyone who has faith in me will be doing what I've been doing. He'll do even greater things than these because I'm going to the Father. Now, what does Jesus mean? Well, the minute he leaves, and when you become a Christian, the Holy Spirit, some of you will become a Christian this morning, the Holy Spirit will come in you. And you have God living in you. And that brings amazing
extraordinary things. Now watch. What do you mean greater? I mean, nobody's greater than Jesus. He raised people from the dead. I understand that. Greater means this, in number. How many people were Jesus? He was one man. So he'd go into a town. There'd be hundreds of people there. Very often he ministered to one or two. That's all he could minister to at that time. That's all he could do. Now, look at us. How many of us are here in our campuses on a weekend? Usually 8, 9, 10,000 people. Way more than. How about greater a number of converts? Do you know Billy Graham has been able to be, because of God, to see thousands and thousands and thousands of people, probably 100,000, 200,000 people, more than Jesus ever did. How about greater in time? How long was Jesus a minister, actually? 30 to 33, 3 years. How long have you been a Christian this morning? I've been a Christian over 65 years, more than that. Think of that. Look at the time I've had. How about scope and distance? Jesus, except as a little child and one time later in life, never left Israel. The size of New Jersey. We've been all over. Some of you guys, gals, will be flying off to foreign countries in business this week. Jesus never saw. See, the impact is there. Now, let me show you what that looks like. Here's what happened. It's good for you to see a little bit of biblical history. Here's Jerusalem down at the bottom, in the south. And there's the Dead Sea and the Jordan River. And, of course, the Sea of Galilee goes right from there, from the mountains into the Sea of Galilee water, right down the Jordan River where Jesus was baptized. When we go to Israel, we baptize people in the Jordan River. And then we spend 5 or 6 days in Jerusalem, then right down to the Dead Sea. So the early church started where? Anybody have an idea? The early church, let me go back to something that Jesus said in Acts chapter 1, verse 4. Let's see if you get it. And Jesus says, stay in Jerusalem. You got it. Stay in Jerusalem till the Holy Spirit comes on you. So where did the early church was headquartered? Where was it headquartered? Jerusalem. Good job. You learned something good today. That's where they were. That's the headquarters. That's Jerusalem. Now, where was the persecution from? The Jews in Jerusalem. Where was Stephen stone? In Jerusalem. Where is the upper room where the 120 were? In Jerusalem. When the disciples stayed in Jerusalem, the rest of the people scattered all through Israel. Who were they? Ordinary Christians like you and me. Now, the Damascus is where Paul, he was on his way to Damascus to kill Christians. And on that road to Damascus is when God came down, knocked him off his horse. He looked up to heaven. He said, I don't believe in you. He says, well, that's nice because you're talking to me. And he became a believer. He became an amazing believer. Now, after that, scattered all over, Samaria, every place. There's the Mediterranean Sea. Now, look up here in Syria. Where did we just read the church plant was started? Where? Antioch. Now, here's something you know, and you'll see in a moment. Antioch.

0: say amen. That's good. Few Jews scattered. You've already been taken care of. Started in Jerusalem. Now, do you see what you maybe have never seen before? Paul becomes a missionary to the whole world from Antioch. And he has three missionary journeys. He is an amazing, he's on mission all the time. He would deal with Jews, but mostly all the time he's going to deal with Gentiles, like you and me, most of us. Now, how did that all start? With who? Stephen. Do you understand this morning? Whether you're from Ethiopia and Africa and those areas, or up in the Europe areas or whatever, you and I, our grandparents, great-great-grandparents, all the way back, Gentiles. Stephen is the reason you are a Christian today. That's amazing. The value and impact of how many? Was it Stephen? No, it's Jesus. But he was used of God. Here comes Saul, watching him get killed. Yay! Becomes Paul. Writes a New Testament. Three missionary journeys all over the world. Years. You're sitting here in our campuses this morning. Why? Because of the value and impact of one ordinary Christian called Stephen. That's amazing. Don't downplay your impact. We said, Pastor Mark, I'd like to know. Forget it. That's prideful. You just leave that to God. It's not about you or me. Whatever impact we have, glory to God. But don't be afraid to share the gospel. Put that bracelet on. Look for open doors. When you go out today at a restaurant, maybe if God opens the door, don't everybody do this. But if God opens the door, you might say to the waiter or waitress, anything we could pray about for you. See, that's just a simple way of doing that. Now, I want to show you what that picture looks like. Here it is. It's the value and ongoing impact of one. It's taking that stone, phew, skimming it, and the circles just keep going and going and going and going. That's my heart for me. As I'm getting older, I want more ongoing impact. God, use me however you want. Send me wherever you want, just like all of us. Across the street, when you're walking through your neighborhood, remember, every one of those homes that looks perfect, no, they're searching. There's an emptiness. They just don't know what it is.
1: 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We pray that God uses this message to encourage and speak to you. We're always encouraged to hear how God is using our church, and we'd love to hear from you. 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Thanks again for joining us. We'll see you next time.

Since nobody's perfect, how good is good enough? A book by C.A. Stanley. Good people go to heaven, don't they? It only makes sense. Actually, it doesn't really make any sense at all. Are you banking your eternity on a theory that doesn't hold water? Chances are you've never really thought it through, but you owe it to yourself to do so. 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
5: Well, welcome to the 700 Club. Today we go to Lebanon, where the peace talks between Israel and Lebanon are, quote, heading for a train wreck. So says Israel's ambassador to the U.S. He's concerned that Lebanon won't deal with Hezbollah.
3: Well, in Washington, the Senate passed a measure aimed at limiting the president's war powers. CBN News Middle East correspondent Joshua Swanson has more.
6: The Trump administration is pressing forward to facilitate peace between Israel and Lebanon. But Israeli ambassador to the United States, Yehiel Leiter, warns, "We are heading toward a train wreck. That train is in danger of derailing." The talks were designed to separate Lebanon from the broader conflict with Iran and reduce the influence of the terrorist organization Hezbollah operating along Israel's northern border. But Tuesday, Lebanese President Joseph Aoun tied the issues together by insisting, "We accept nothing less than an end to the Israeli occupation of southern Lebanon." An agreement earlier this week said a ceasefire depends on a complete cessation of Hezbollah fire and the evacuation of all Hezbollah operatives from areas south of the Litani River. The Lebanese army would then take control. Secretary of State Marco Rubio says the MOU with Iran must address the regime's support for Hezbollah.
7: There's an Iranian issue with regard to Lebanon, and that is their support and sponsorship of Hezbollah. But as far as the future of Lebanon belongs to the Lebanese people through their sovereign elected government.
6: At the same time, Iran is drawing a red line around its military capabilities. President Masoud Pezeshkian says Tehran's missile program will never be part of peace negotiations.
8: Our missile program was not included in the MOU, and it shall not be. I would like to say that if it was not for Iran's missile capabilities to defend ourselves, our country would have been plundered and destroyed by the Zionist regime and the U.S.
6: Those comments come as President Trump is celebrating what he called a historic agreement. Back in Washington, the U.S. Senate has for the first time approved a war powers resolution aimed at limiting military action against Iran. The House has approved a similar resolution. Neither has any practical effect. The vote highlights a rare bipartisan rebuke to the administration's strategy toward Iran, and critics argue it comes at a great cost to the American people. Joshua Swanson, CBN News, Jerusalem.
5: Many Americans don't know that Hezbollah means party of Allah. So it's more than just a terrorist group. It's a political party. And being a political party, it's intertwined with the government of Lebanon. They have people that have been elected, and they control a great portion of the country. At various points in time, there's been a reaction against it, but the dream of Lebanon that was there in the 1950s, the 1960s, I visited in the 1960s, I saw it. I saw the jewel of the Mediterranean and just how wonderful it was. And they said, "We have figured this out. We know how Christians and Muslims and Jews can all live and work together in harmony, and it's wonderful." They invited the PLO in 1972 when the PLO got kicked out by the King of Jordan. PLO tried to overthrow the Jordanian government, and so they welcomed the PLO into southern Lebanon and set up camps for them. That has now turned into an Iranian-funded proxy that is political, and it has torn Lebanon apart. In order for this peace deal to have any hope and any future, Hezbollah has to be disarmed. It can no longer fire rockets and have these tunnels and everything else that we're seeing every day in the news. That can't happen, and Lebanon has to come to peace with Israel, and then Israel will withdraw, and then there's hope for this peace deal. Until then, I agree with the ambassador. We're headed for a train wreck. In other news, President Trump spoke at a Mack truck facility in Pennsylvania yesterday, emphasizing his administration's economic agenda. CBN's Kelly Wright was there, and he brings us this report.
9: President Trump took the stage before a sea of enthusiastic supporters at the Mack Trucks plant in Pennsylvania, turning the event into a campaign-style rally. He pointed to the company's growth as a sign of economic strength while touting his administration's support for American workers through tax cuts as well as manufacturing investment.
10: So together with the help of patriots throughout Pennsylvania and all across the land, we will make America powerful again.
9: The president turned briefly to foreign policy, addressing the negotiations with Iran.
10: Iran will never have a nuclear weapon, and they've agreed to that.
9: Congressman Dan Muser said he remains concerned about Iran, but voiced support for the president's approach.
11: It's a performance-based agreement, not a promise-based agreement, meaning they don't get anything unless they perform to our liking. Nobody else's liking, to our liking, which means no more funding of terrorists, certainly no enrichment of uranium, obviously opening up the Straits of Hormuz.
9: People attending the event weighed in, sharing their reactions to the president's visit as the nation nears an historic milestone.
12: This is a great event for Mack Trucks because we've been in the trucking industry for 125 years. And to have the president come and celebrate America's 250th birthday, this is a great honor.
13: How old are you, Levi?
14: I'm 13 years old.
13: 13, and why are you here today?
14: Well, since Trump first ran in 2020, I've had a deep interest in politics. And I've always aspired to, you know, fight the communists and keep our country clean, you know.
13: Talk to me about your faith in God.
14: Well, you know, as it says in the Bible, to love thy neighbor. And I feel like any politician needs to keep that in mind.
5: Senior White House correspondent Kelly Wright joins us now. So the president is clearly pivoting to an economic message ahead of the midterms. Is that really going to be effective? Is that going to change the narrative?
15: Gordon, I think a lot of people are questioning if changing the narrative and causing this pivot from the war, the conflict with Iran, I don't think it's going to change the minds of many people who are already against the Iran MOU as it appears on its surface. But the president remaining focused on stating that the economy is improving and that gas prices are going to go down. But he did talk about Iran as early as this morning on Truth Social. He said this, Gordon, if I can read it for you. Iran has informed the U.S. that despite troublemaking fake news reporting to the contrary, there are no tolls, no insurance costs, and no other charges of any kind being sought or received by Iran on ships traveling the Strait of Hormuz. Now, what this indicates to a lot of people, however, is that the Iranian regime continues to toy with the president and the vice president, realizing the atmosphere of politics approaching the midterm. So they're toying with him and the vice president on this MOU as we get closer to the midterm. So look for Iran to keep throwing a monkey into the works, a wrench into the works, if you will, to try to destabilize these talks for getting a peace deal done. And at the same time, getting what they want, money, and being able to delay in order to go ahead and do what they want to do. And some U.S. senators have stated that, look, Iran is very suspect. You can't trust them, Mr. President. They will seek to destroy Israel and the United States.
5: I've been wondering, have we won the war militarily? But are we being outplayed right now in these negotiations? They seem to be far more skilled at this than our team. And I look at it, and they're absolutely playing with the politics of it and trying to throw those wrenches into the political discussion here in the United States. How important was it for the Senate Republicans to vote against the president and say he doesn't have any more power to wage war? It was, I think, a somewhat symbolic vote, but it's still a very meaningful one right in the middle of these negotiations.
15: It's very symbolic. The president is going to be meeting with some U.S. senators today, Republican senators, for a luncheon, a closed-door luncheon. So I'm sure there will be a lot of heated discussions between the president and the U.S. senators with the relating to this War Powers Act. The president wrote last night, it's poorly timed and meaningless. Now, if he's going to take that kind of approach with these U.S. senators who are growing increasingly concerned and alarmed about what's going on in regard to Iran, he will have a tough time during this luncheon today. I do foresee that happening because some senators are clearly disenchanted with the way the president and the vice president are handling this Iran MOU deal.
5: Well, I imagine they're also not particularly enchanted with how he's handling politics in America right now. You look at the three Democrat socialist candidates that were endorsed by Mandani yesterday. They won, and it just seemed to be incredible to me. They were all establishment Democrats, and these socialists all won. So in their campaigns, they were emphasizing the immigration reform in the first part of the second term of the president. But they're also pushing back on Israel. And they're absolutely saying they want to free Palestine. They want to cut aid to Israel. And it's almost a litmus test now that it has Israel committed genocide in Gaza. If you don't say yes to that, then you're not going to get their support. So what does that say about the future direction of the Democrat Party and also the nation?
15: Well, to the nation, particularly those who support Israel and are dead set against any form of anti-Semitism coming from any member of America's politician ranks, including in New York City, is quite alarming to see what happened in New York. Now, New York is America's largest city. It really has a lot of influence. I look for Republicans to counter what happened in New York City and go hard in on criticizing the Democrats for adopting pro-Palestinian and anti-Semitic candidates and endorsing them to put them into office in the largest city, which has one of the largest Jewish populations in the country. So what does that say to the Democrats, though? The Democrat Party has to address itself in terms of how far left they're going to go. There are some other cities, of course, and states where the Democrats are trying to lean more moderate, become more focused on taking care of America. But this anti-Semitism that's rising within the Democrat ranks is very alarming, and New York is the epicenter of that right now.
5: And you, as our White House correspondent, are in the epicenter of all of it. And so we're praying for you, Kelly. That
15: I appreciate
5: and
15: that.
5: And we really look forward to all your reports coming up. This is going to be a very busy election cycle. So, Kelly, thanks for joining with us.
15: Thank you, Gordon.
5: All right, Ashley, what's next?
3: Well, up next, it's the $400 billion question. How much influence can it buy? The tiny nation of Qatar is plowing its cash into schools, energy contracts, and weapons research. CBN News follows the money next. And then later on, the man they call Mr. Pure Energy, Filipino pop star and global icon Gary Valenciano joins us live in the studio coming up, so stay with us.
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5: Qatar is a tiny desert nation, yet its enormous oil and gas wealth allows it to buy influence around the globe, especially here in the United States. Gary Lane examines how this money is being spent on American universities and in Washington, D.C.
16: Direct from the Persian Gulf to elite universities, corporations, and powerful institutions, Qatari cash is flooding America. Natalie Icano, senior research analyst at the Foundation for Defense of Democracies, has tracked this money trail that goes back some 25 years.
17: I spent over a year trying to trace as much of Qatar's money as I could in the United States. And the grand total that I came up with was $400 billion and change. That's billion with a B.
16: Most of the money started flowing in 2010.
17: In some cases, it's a clear play for influence. I would say money that Qataris spend on lobbying, public relations, media, to a certain extent, education. All of that is buying influence to some degree.
16: It turns out the Foundation for Defense of Democracies found the Qatari billions, making it into important places right here in the U.S., from our defense and energy industries to public schools and even American universities. Greg Roman, who heads up the Middle East Forum, worries about the depth of this influence.
18: They're essentially undermining American citizens' interests in our backyard.
16: When it comes to defense, the monarchy hasn't been shy about spending big. They've dropped at least $30 billion on helicopters, missiles, drones, and F-15 fighter jets. Qatar even coordinates this from inside our country.
17: Their state defense firm has a U.S. subsidiary in South Carolina, and it runs what is essentially a drone research and development facility. It's called John's Island, and that soaked up millions of dollars.
16: Qatar has poured billions into building up the U.S. Al Udeid airbase just southwest of Doha. As home to about 10,000 troops, this is where U.S. Central Command runs the show. Without this base, the American air campaign against Iran would have been a lot tougher. And that's just the start. During the recent G7 summit in Evian, France, the Qatari emir told President Trump he's proud of his country's investments in America. While thanking the emir, Trump announced more Qatari cash will be coming.
19: You fought and you helped us, and with great bravery. So I just want to compliment you on that. And you'll always be my friend. Qatar's got to be investing much more than $1 trillion in the United States.
16: Over the past decade, Qatar has also pumped $25 billion into U.S. energy, with most of that money landing in oil-rich Texas.
17: Mostly in liquefied natural gas operations down there. And I believe one of the Qatari projects actually just came online in the last couple of months.
16: Econo and Roman both point out that they consider Qatari donations to American universities especially troubling. Why? Qatar openly supports the Muslim Brotherhood and has hosted Taliban and Hamas terrorists. According to FDD, the Israeli government actually approved more than $1 billion in Qatari money sent to Hamas since 2012.
17: The thinking was if the Qataris could spend money on or subsidize civil service salaries and things like that in Gaza and stabilize civilian life in the Strip, that maybe Hamas would sort of moderate. That thinking obviously was proved wrong.
16: Roman is pulling back the curtain on how and where this money can shape what happens at our universities.
18: Start with Georgetown. Almost $1 billion from Qatar went to the university over 20 years. A son of the former emir sits on its board. Qatar names the chairs, they pick the fellows. Qatar's the number one foreign funder of American universities. It even surpassed China. And in 2025, it tripled its giving from under $400 million at one point to $2 billion in a single year.
16: Georgetown University says the money it receives from Qatar is primarily through contracts to operate a satellite campus in Doha, Qatar. The university is in full legal compliance with U.S. government reporting requirements and maintains full operational and academic autonomy. Econo, however, believes that all Qatari money has made schools like Georgetown forget what they stand for.
17: Last year, the president of Georgetown awarded the mother of the Qatari emir, so that's the mother of the ruler of Qatar, awarded her what is essentially the highest honor that the president can give out. And what's interesting about this is that this particular woman, months prior to receiving the award, publicly eulogized Yahya Sinwar, who was Hamas's chief in Gaza and one of the, if not the mastermind behind Hamas's October 7th terrorist attack.
16: Greg, do you think the rise in anti-Semitism on college campuses has something to do with Qatar funding?
18: I do. And if you look at the universities that they have relationships with, whether it be Carnegie Mellon, Northwestern, Cornell, Georgetown, even Texas A&M to a certain extent, which severed their relationship with the Qataris, these are hotbeds of anti-Semitism in America. There's a direct correlation between the levels of anti-Semitism on college campuses and how much Qatari money goes into those schools.
16: President Trump has praised Qatar as a resilient partner under pressure in the war with Iran. Before the fighting started, though, the two countries appeared pretty friendly. They also share good ties with American adversaries, Russia and China.
17: It really boils down to what we at FDD like to describe as arsonist and firefighter. The Qataris are playing both. And so far, there's been very little accountability from the U.S. government for the more adversarial things that the Qataris engage in.
16: FDD reports the Qataris have also spent $295 billion toward public relations and lobbying the U.S. Congress.
17: But I should note that all that activity is legal. There's nothing wrong with it. It's just that, A, there needs to be disclosure, and B, it can't prevent the U.S. government from holding Qatar accountable for the things that don't necessarily align with American priorities.
16: Gary Lane, CBN News.
5: Well, I'm disturbed by this report, and I hope you are, too. But let's take a step back and look at the history here. The Soviet Union fell, and it fell pretty hard back in the 1980s, and it broke apart. The Chinese government really studied that because they were afraid the same thing could happen to them, that a labor movement out of Poland was able to topple one of the great empires, the Soviet Union, and how in the world could that ever happen? And they looked very closely at the alliance to the Catholic Church and the alliance to President Reagan and how all of that worked together to break up the Soviet Union. They came up with a different strategy where the Soviet Union had actively opposed U.S. interests in various places around the globe and tried to compete with the U.S. on economic grounds. And they said that's not the way to go. The way to go is to buy America. And so they went in and invested heavily in Wall Street, got a lot of different companies listed in Wall Street and started influence with law firms and investment bankers. And they wanted to tie their economy to our economy so that there couldn't be a break. And we've seen the results of that when President Trump tried to impose sanctions. Well, there was too much intertwined economic activity for that to really work. Well, the Middle East is watching that, too, and they're playing the same playbook. And Qatar is one of the leaders in this, and they're buying influence with law firms. They're buying influence with investment banks. They're buying influence in Washington, D.C. And, interestingly, they're buying influence on U.S. University campuses. So the direct correlation between protests on campus about Gaza, here's Israel, they were the victims of October 7th, but on October 8th, they became the perpetrators. And it was a very elaborate propaganda campaign that's going on to this day. Now, what can you and I do about it? Well, number one, we need to be aware of the history. We need to be aware that our political leaders are absolutely intertwined with this. Go back to 2012. Who's president? It's President Obama. What does he do? He asked Qatar to host Hamas. They didn't come up with that idea on their own. They were encouraged by the U.S. government because Obama didn't want to negotiate with Iran, which is the funder of Hamas. They wanted them headquartered in Qatar so that at least they could have meetings. Well, now that influence and the Muslim Brotherhood and all of that is embedded now in Qatar. And it's so intertwined. How do we ever untangle this? Well, let's be informed and let's hold our leadership accountable to it. If you think the Muslim Brotherhood is somehow our friend, please think again. In the Obama administration, they were called a social welfare organization, which is absolutely laughable. The head of national security said that in a congressional hearing. They are not a social welfare organization. They are dedicated to imposing Sharia law on the whole planet. It's not just let's restore a caliphate, let's wipe Israel off the map. They want to do it on the whole planet. And let's recognize that and try to say, if you're taking their money, if you're part of that ideology, if you're trying to spread that or at least you're tolerating it, Please think again, because what we're seeing in Europe is absolutely horrific. What we're seeing in Great Britain, absolutely horrific. Could that come to our shores? The answer is yes. But let's be informed and let's be prepared and let's stand against it. Most importantly, let's vote against that. Ashley?
3: All right, everyone. Well, up next, Behind the Music with one of the biggest stars in the Philippines. Gary V takes us through the struggles and the health scares and the grit and grace that carried him through. He joins us live right after this.
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5: Well, Gary Valenciano, Gary V, he's a multi-platinum artist. His influence has been felt far beyond the entertainment world. He served as an ambassador for UNICEF. He's been part of the Billy Graham Crusade. He's been part of CBN Asia since the beginning. His wife, Angeli, is on our board, and he has been such an inspiration to me and to audiences all over the world.
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18: Gary Valenciano is known to millions around the world as Gary V or Mr. Pure Energy. The Filipino-Puerto Rican entertainer has inspired audiences for 40 years with timeless music and messages of faith and hope.
21: Well, can you heal us and make us whole again?
18: Beyond music, Gary has also enjoyed a successful film and TV career. He's also recently launched his own podcast, Unshaken, Stories of Grit and Grace.
5: Well, Gary V joins us now, and can I get a close-up of Gary? I want a close-up. Can I get a close-up? Zoom in. Just he can take it. He can take full HD. Here he is, Mr. Pure Energy, and I'm here to tell you, he's 62 years old, and he doesn't look older than, like, 29. How in the world do you do this?
22: Well,
5: I just saw this clip, and you dancing, and I'm going, I'm just 6 years older, and there's no way I could do that. I mean, every joint in my body would just spasm if I tried to do that. How's this? You're a walking miracle.
22: Well, first is, I have to tell you that at this age, I do feel those, little creaks and stuff on my bones.
5: I got you beat. I'm sorry.
22: But I think a lot of it has to do...
5: I went on a bike ride the other day, and my hip was like, no. And here you are, doing hours-long concerts with everything, all the...
22: Yeah.
5: I
22: think that the word miracle, I think it really is all that. It really is all that. Type 1 diabetic, I've gone through a whole slew of challenges with my health, and yet God says, yeah, but I'm not done with you just yet.
5: And you've been close to death. I mean, you've had some real, real, very serious health issues.
22: Several times, yeah.
5: Coma, heart disease. Then the heart actually led to you being here today because they discovered kidney problems.
22: Yes.
5: Kidney cancer.
22: They saw the kidney cancer. As I was healing, I built up what is called pleural effusion. The doctor said, let's check and see what else is going on inside your body. They checked. And then they found cancer in my right kidney. So they took out 30% of that about a month and a week after the operation.
5: And here you are on tour in the United States.
22: Yes, I am.
5: You're selling out audiences. You're getting ready to go to Durham, North Carolina.
22: Yes.
5: You're doing these two-hour shows and just Mr. Pure Energy.
22: The source of the energy is not me, folks. I'm just allowing myself to be used. And then he comes in and he shows people what pure energy really is all about. And I just happen to be the conduit, to show people what it's all about.
5: For those watching, we've talked before and we've known each other now.
22: Yeah.
5: A long time. I came back from India one time and Gary played this brand new song, Take Me Out of the Dark, for me in his house. And it was such a... talk about filling my soul. I was so empty at that moment. And
22: that was a song, Face to Face.
5: Oh, you're right.
22: The song
5: you're
22: called
5: right,
22: Face
5: right,
22: to Face.
5: Okay. But it was a moment for me. And so what happens to you when you walk on stage? Because you become someone else.
22: Wow, that's a good question. It's still the same me, but I become empowered. You know, I do spend time in prayer before I come out on stage, because every concert is not just a concert to entertain. It's a concert that hopefully would inspire. And that's why we called the tour Inspired, the Inspired 2026 tour in the United States. And then he takes over, Gordon. He just comes in, and sometimes when I'm performing on stage and moving like this, the dancers with me, they can hear me going, "Ooh, wow," because I'm like, okay, I'll just keep going. You handle everything else. But I do get tired too. But it's tired physically. It's not tired emotionally. It's not like I want to give up and say, okay, I want to retire now. It's physically, it is tiring to be up on stage for 2.5 hours, 2 hours and 15. And, you know, at this age, but I love what I do. I love what I do, and I love the fact that I can incorporate what I do and allow people to know who my God is boldly, but not coming on too strong, like shoving something down people's throats, and people can resonate with what I share. So another miracle.
5: Well, you've had a tremendous influence, not just in the Philippines, but you know, throughout the world. You mentioned retirement, and I go, well, I don't ever see you doing that.
22: I did have a concert in 2024 called Pure Energy One Last Time. And it was really... I had to clarify, and I have to actually let people know that it wasn't retiring. Mm-hmm. It was me transitioning or transforming into a different kind of performer on stage, where I felt that now I need to go deeper into the spirit of inspiring, uplifting, and bringing hope to people now more than ever before with everything that's been going on in the world today. And I'm thankful that because of that, it's been happening. Here I am with the 2026 tour called Inspired. 2027, we'll continue that. You know, 2028.
5: At an age where most people are thinking about retirement, you're actually starting a brand new thing. You're doing a podcast,
22: yes.
5: Unshaken,
22: yes,
5: Stories
22: yes,
5: of
22: yes.
5: Grit and Grace. So for old people like me that don't watch podcasts, how do you see that? Where do you go to find it?
22: I had no idea. It's with iHeartRadio. Mm-hmm. Okay, so they kind of wanted to branch out into Asia, and they picked me to be one of the very first ones for Asia, in the Philippines at least. And I don't have the highest numbers, but I guess they sense that there is something more than just numbers that matter. You know, it's the numbers of those who get hit by whatever is talked about. And who in the world doesn't go through moments of grit and grace without them even knowing it? Maybe they might look at grit and feel that way. You know, it's all grit. But then God's grace always comes into the picture. But not many people are aware that even people in the entertainment industry go through these things. And what's great, Gordon, is that every guest that I've spoken to, many times they say, you know, I've never shared this side of my life before. Then it makes it even more authentic when you hear people that you see up on stage in front of the camera sharing those moments of grit and then realizing, wow, but there were moments of grace as well.
5: Well, you've certainly been through it.
22: Yeah.
5: For anyone going through that grit before you get to the grace, what's your advice to them?
22: Okay, there's a song that I wrote called Take Me Out of the Dark, where it's based on the passage found in Proverbs chapter 3, verses 5 and 6, which is trust in the Lord with all your heart. Lean not on your own understanding. And with that very first statement alone, through those moments of grit that's led me into the moments of grace, I've learned that I don't have to understand everything that takes place. I just need to trust even more when I don't understand what's going on. So when they find something in me, or when I'm feeling something, when I'm not feeling well, I may not understand why, but I just need to trust with all my heart. Put all my understanding aside, and He always comes through. That word always, He always has, Gordon. He's never put me down. Never.
5: You're going to sing for us? What are
22: yes.
5: you going to sing?
22: Okay, I'm going to sing a song, and I'm glad you asked that. I'm going to sing a song called The Answer. Mm-hmm. And remember the very first campaign of CBN
5: yeah,
22: in the Philippines?
5: Campaign.
22: It was completed because of that. I started it in 1990, and it was just the first part that I finished, and that's all I did in a concert, was the first part of that song, unfinished. But then, years later, my wife says, hey, Gary, you know, CBN is coming. They want you to perform, and they want you. I said, hey, maybe I can finish that song and call it The Answer. And that's, I'm really happy I have the chance to do that song here.
5: Yeah, I listened to it yesterday as I was prepping for your visit, and it brought back so many wonderful memories. It was just great. So we've got to close this part so that Gary can transition and you can hear him sing. It's absolutely wonderful. He's one of my favorite artists in the whole world.
22: Thank you.
5: To subscribe to his brand new podcast, it's called Unshaken with Gary Vee, Stories of Grit and Grace. It's available on your favorite streaming platform. I assume it's iHeartRadio. Gary also has a new documentary coming out later this year. It's called Pure Energy, One Last Time. And obviously, it's not one last time. It's going to be multiple times. You can check out his website for more information, GaryVee.com. And coming up, hear the answer from Mr. Pure Energy himself. A live performance right here from Gary Vee right after this.
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0: Have you ever considered praying for the media? Yes, for journalists, editors, influencers, those running digital news and information platforms. Rather than complaining about what they're putting out, let's pray that media and mass communication opportunities accessible around the world are used to further advance the gospel. Lord, this country is so divided, and the media either intentionally or inadvertently stirs emotions to such a degree that it seems impossible for truth and reason to be the aim of reporting. Lord, we speak against the prince of the power of the air and pray the prince of peace would reign by a sweeping move of the Holy Spirit. And we pray in Jesus' name, amen.
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5: Welcome back to the 700 Club for this CBN News Break. A federal judge in California is barring ICE from making arrests at immigration courts. U.S. District Judge Casey Pitts ruled the government can't justify such arrests. The decision applies nationwide. The judge said changing guidelines to allow arrest inside the courts discourages immigrants from attending their hearings. A Homeland Security official called the decision judicial overreach. The issue is likely to go to the United States Supreme Court. Millions of honeybees are swarming over a neighborhood in Texas. It happened after this 18-wheeler carrying about 400 beehives turned over in a ditch as the driver was trying to navigate a tight corner. Emergency teams closed the area to traffic and urged the residents in the area to stay inside while crews work to unload the trailer and salvage as many hives as possible. No bee stings or serious injuries have been reported. Want to remind you, you can always get the latest from CBN News by going to our website. It's cbnnews.com. Gordon and Ashley are back with more of today's 700 Club. It's coming up right after this.
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2: Their bed and all of their belongings get soaked whenever it rains. Even worse, every storm brought fear that their roof would collapse on top of them. And then Rosario and her family received a huge surprise, all thanks to you.
10: Rosario is a widow raising two teenagers. She has carried the weight of her family alone. Her biggest worry is the roof over their heads.
11: When it rains, all of our belongings get wet. The bed gets soaked, and the metal sheets on the roof lift and move.
10: And 14-year-old Abigail told us that with every storm, the damage to the house and their belongings got worse.
12: I'm afraid the roof will collapse because the metal sheets are damaged, and the wooden support beams are rotten.
10: Still, Rosario refused to give up. She and her daughter fought to save their home, patching cracks and holes with whatever scraps they could find. Rosario works long hours at a shop owned by another woman. Her earnings are small, but she tries her best to make ends meet.
11: With the work I do, it's still not enough. Sometimes we can only eat twice a day.
10: Then, thanks to you, Operation Blessing built Rosario and her children a new home with sturdy walls and a roof that no longer leaks. We also gave them beds, furniture, and household appliances.
11: This was a huge surprise for me and my children, and a great blessing from God. Now we are living better, and our home has become a safe and beautiful place.
10: And to help her earn more money, we gave Rosario a cart and supplies to set up a snack stand right in front of her new home. Now she's earning more as the owner of her own business.
11: I thank God for this opportunity. I know my children will have a better future now.
12: I am so happy for my mom and for our new house. And our family's finances are improving too. Thank you so much.
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2: All right, well, welcome back to the show. And here are your email questions. Gordon, this one is coming from Denise. She says, hi, Gordon. I love watching the 700 Club every day, and I especially appreciate your commentaries and the biblical perspective you bring. I hope it's okay if I take exception to a part of your response to a mother asking how she could best explain Jesus to her young daughter. I've stayed perplexed about your suggestion that the mother tell her daughter to look in the mirror and she'd see Jesus. I'm certainly no theologian, but this answer just seems wrong on many levels. I just keep wondering about this.
14: Denise, this comes from a great revelation I had. It was a teaching from T.L. Osborne where he brought somebody up on stage, and this is what Jesus looks like. In Africa today, and obviously was an African, and it stunned the audience. So here's a question for you, Denise. Are you made in the image of God? And if the answer to that theologically is yes, that's clearly what the scripture says. Male and female, he made in his image. That's what it says in the book of Genesis. So if you're made in his image, that means you look like him. And so you can go to the mirror and say, this is what Jesus looks like. You can have that. But more importantly for us Christians, it's Christ in us, the hope of glory. This is the Apostle Paul talking. You find this in the first chapter of the book of Colossians. Christ in you, the hope of glory. So are you seeing him reflected in you, Christ in you? The Apostle John, as he was, so are we in the world. And Jesus' own words to his disciples, if you've seen me, you've seen the Father. Why? Because he's made in his image, and we're made in his image. It's one thing to say, okay, I believe that Jesus came to show us what God is really like, to show us that God is love, that he's willing to die for us, that he loves us eternally. He wants all of his children to be with him for all eternity. But turn that around. Jesus came to show us what we're capable of. That when we're redeemed, when we're brought back into right relationship with God, then all things become possible for us. That we're restored back to what he originally intended. Children made in his image who will have dominion over the world. So, you look like God. Ask yourself this question. Well, if I look like him, can I now act like him? Can I be like Jesus? Can I be as he was? Can I be in the world today? Here's a word from Romans. May the God of hope fill you with all joy and peace as you trust in him. God bless you. We'll see you tomorrow.
15: Since nobody's perfect, how good is good enough? A book by C.A. Stanley. 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It only makes sense. Actually, it doesn't really make any sense at all. Are you banking your eternity on a theory that doesn't hold water? Chances are you've never really thought it through, but you owe it to yourself to do so. 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
16: Welcome to Behind the Cameras. And I'm here for this beautiful month of June to give you a little update on what's going on here at your little local network, His Channel. And you might want to put this first in your calendar. On June 4th, World News Briefing, I will be hosting, and guess what? I will have on the first half our great friend Don Stewart. In fact, Don Stewart, give you a little insight, was the first to host World News Briefing with Chuck Smith. They were on doing his channel live for about a year, and I came to Chuck and I said, Chuck, you know, what you're doing is so important. I think we should change the name. And he thought it was a good idea. Don thought it was a good idea. And so from Tuesday nights, they went to Thursday night. And for years, Don Stewart and Chuck Smith did World News Briefing. And I believe that started back in around 2003, 2004. So that was a long time ago, 20-some years ago. And then you also might want to put down in your calendar, I will be on World News Briefing with Tom Hughes on the 18th of June. And it's going to be a very important topic. It's one that him and I have been discussing for months. And I said, that'll work on my calendar. Let's schedule it. And what it's going to be is about Satan, the coming deception, and also aliens, time travel, and it's going to be a very interesting

0: show, and you should tune in and enjoy that because it's about current events, legally, what's going on. And friends, I want to, especially for you partners, we got to give a little wave and a shout out to our brothers and sisters in Cuba. I'm giving you a little love wave here. We're now broadcasting in Cuba, and we have been trying to do this forever. It's like all these countries, we work and work and work, and then we find a way to get in. And so for those of you that are new, that are watching his channel in Cuba, we're just a teaching Christian network. We aren't trying to change the world. We're just trying to inform Christians on what's going on and the future kingdom of God. And so you'll come along for the ride with us and learn. Remember, we aren't very political, but we sure will get you souped into the Bible. And we have some fantastic teachers that you will certainly enjoy. And also, on Pacific time, for those of you, 2 o'clock Pacific time is Washington Watch Monday through Friday with Tony Perkins. And that will give you the update on what's going on as far as he has all these political leaders that come on the program and inform them what they're voting for, what they're against, and how everything is happening. And friends, it's time for me to go. And remember, all of you, new summer co-laborers and summer co-laborers and partners, remember, we're doing missionary work. We do not go into all these countries with all these data centers and ask for support. It's all missionary work. We don't take donations out of the United States. All of us in America are supporting and doing missionary work to just get the gospel out. We're probably the only network that goes into a country not looking for somewhere to pass a plate because there's no place to give. We're just there to teach.
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2: Thank you for watching his channel. With a national update, I'm Elizabeth May. Debate continues across the United States over transgender medical interventions for minors. Commentators and advocacy groups are closely watching news laws and court cases involving gender-related medical care for young people. Several states have introduced legislation that limits certain medical treatments for minors diagnosed with gender dysphoria. Opponents of the restrictions say families and medical professionals should decide what care is appropriate. They argue that limiting access to treatment can harm young people who are struggling with gender identity issues. Supporters of these laws say children are too young to make permanent medical decisions and argue that more long-term research is needed on outcomes and safety. Testimonies of detransitioned individuals such as Prisha Mosley report feeling she was not fully informed about the long-term effects of her medical treatment, as she has also spoken about her Christian faith, becoming an important part of her life after that experience. The issue continues to be debated in public forums nationwide. Meanwhile, faith-based education is gaining attention in many parts of the United States as some parents look for alternatives to public schools. Christian schools in several communities are reporting higher enrollment as families consider different education options. School leaders say many parents are interested in programs that combine academic subjects with biblical teaching and character development. They also say families make mention about concerns about curriculum and school environment and overall educational priorities when choosing a school. Some Christian schools have responded to growing interest by expanding classrooms, hiring more teachers, and adding new programs to serve more students. Supporters say these schools offer a learning environment that supports both academic success and personal values. Education experts say school choice

0: policies have also made it easier for families to access private and religious education options in some states. As interest continues, educators are planning for growth in the future. Church attendance in the United States is showing signs of stabilizing after major changes following the COVID-19 pandemic. For several years, many churches saw declines in regular in-person attendance as people shifted to online services or stopped attending as often. Recent surveys suggest that the sharp drop in attendance has slowed in many places, as you've been following along here on his channel. Some congregations report that numbers are no longer falling as quickly, and a few are seeing gradual improvements in participation. Church leaders from different denominations say they are encouraged by these signs of renewed engagement, though a few challenges remain, including less participation compared to years before the pandemic. Faith communities are responding by focusing on outreach programs, small group activities, and rebuilding in-person fellowship to reconnect congregants. Researchers say long-term trends are still uncertain, but the recent stabilization is a positive development. Similarly, a trend is being reported in the Middle East as a growing number of Muslims are turning to Christianity. Pastor George Husni of Horizon International says people are becoming more open to the Christian faith amid ongoing conflict and uncertainty in the region. Thank you for watching his channel with a national update. I'm Elizabeth May.
1: Hello and welcome to Brad Dacus Live. I'm Wendy Patrick filling in for Brad Dacus. It is delightful to speak to you on a hallmark week filled with U.S. Supreme Court decisions. I would say decision making, but these have been in the works since fiery oral arguments earlier this year. We in the law like to predict what they're going to do based on the questions they ask of the litigators when oral arguments take place. But we've already seen some surprises. So we're going to talk a little bit about that. But then also, because my special guest Natalie Smith and I have spoken before about some of the types of cases she handles, we're going to talk a little bit more about how it all plays out at the local level and how do you really know, or can you predict, which of the cases are going to actually make their way up to the U.S. Supreme Court. So let me start with that teaser and welcome my guest, Natalie Smith. Natalie, welcome back to the show.
2: Thanks, Wendy. It's always so fun to do the show together.
1: It's always so fun, isn't it? And you can't make some of this stuff up. You know, we talk about the decisions, we talk about the Supreme Court and the issues and trying to forecast and read the tea leaves. But really, everything ends up being localized when you look at the big issues the Supreme Court is dealing with. And I'll just mention a few things, and we can talk a little bit about what's coming down the pike. But the last couple of weeks of the session is usually reserved for the blockbuster decisions, for the decisions that everybody knows are coming, but we don't really, you know, think they're going to be the very first things the Supreme Court talks about. Sure. Why do you suppose the Supreme Court saves the best for last?
2: I think when they end the term, they just want to evacuate and not have to. And so they're like, well, let's just have those big decisions that everyone's going to be up in arms about right at the end, and then we can just take a break.
1: You know, it's true. We used to say, well, it takes them a longer time to decide the blockbusters. And I think that's true.
2: Yeah.
1: But it's also true that were they to lead off the session, the what everybody's been waiting for ever since oral arguments, with the two big decisions, whatever, two, three, whatever, however many they have, it would really sort of be a bummer for the rest of the very important issues that are going to be trailing along behind, because nobody would be talking about anything else. I mean, if Roe versus Wade, if the Dobbs decision came out and then there was nothing afterwards, you know, it would sort of overshadow everything else, take all the oxygen out of the room. But one of the things we've really talked about a lot this term is the fact that several of the current justices actually clerked for other members of the court. Now, that's always been true to some extent, but there's just been a lot of that happening here. Three, and actually Justice Kennedy had the privilege for a little bit having two of his former law clerks on the bench. So it's just kind of interesting. Yeah. But in terms of what's come out this week, religion is usually, although it hasn't dominated this cycle, it's usually one of those issues that makes its way up to the Supreme Court, where lots of other kinds of issues don't. And maybe to sort of put some of your own cases into context, why do we think that issues surrounding religion are always controversial, or shall I say controversial enough to have the High Court actually say, we're going to have to take this one up and decide it for the rest of the country?
2: I think it's because it's controversial. Like you said, what happens is at one level, one judge decides something based on his or her beliefs, right? And then the next level decides the opposite based on his or her beliefs. And then we just continue until we're up at the Supreme Court. And okay.
1: And you know why that rationale is fascinating, for a variety of reasons, but two of which are very practical. The first is judges are supposed to be impartial. Yeah. The second is judges are open about their faith, but claim that it doesn't impact their decision making. And if anybody has not yet watched a Supreme Court confirmation hearing for one of the justices to be, bring the popcorn, because that is one of the places where that sort of fiery exchange between the Congress members and the nominee really center on things like religion. And religion is a word that means different things to different people, but the faith-based aspect of those questions encompass all walks of life. I mean, remember the questions asked to Justice Jackson about how do you define a woman? Remember the questions to Justice Kavanaugh about how much he drank in high school? Might think, well, gosh, you know, how much does all of this have to do with the makeup, the Constitution, the wisdom, the integrity, the impartiality of a nominee to the Supreme Court? But a lot of the people in Congress say everything. But you just wonder whether or not the general public has that belief. But
2: no way.
1: Yeah, no way. And, you know, back to the issue of religion, didn't you feel like with almost every recent nominee at the confirmation hearing, there was some portion of it that dealt with religion, especially as faith impacts decision-making surrounding right to life, pro-choice, pro-life right. debate?
2: Yeah, I mean, the people asking these questions understand, like, these are hot topics right now. The abortion issue, all the LGBTQ stuff going on. And I'm sure they're aware how much religion and your whatever lens you're looking at something through is going to affect that decision making.
1: And sometimes even it depends on the way in which faith is viewed by the questioners. I find that fascinating. I know everyone's like, get a life, Wendy. What are you also? You sit at home and you watch congressional hearings all day long. But that is where you
2: sometimes.
1: Learn, right? That's how you learn how bills become laws, how, you know, justices get approved, how judges get approved, how cabinet members get approved. One thing that's always struck me about that process in Congress is some of the Congress members call themselves Christians. They identify as Catholics, for example. Yet when you ask them about their beliefs don't fit the Bible. Mm-hmm. And I mean, I don't know how we explain that. Either they haven't read the Bible, or at least the portions that they're wrong about, or they're doing, as we say, you know, the cafeteria Christians. They're picking and choosing.
2: Yeah.
1: I don't know if you have an opinion as to which is more prevalent.
2: I think it's a combination. You know, you don't read the Bible, and then they show up to church however often they show up, and they just hear little verses here and there, and then they just take them out of context whenever it's beneficial for them, for whatever argument they're trying to make.
1: And that's a really good point, because so many pastors are unwilling to preach from the pulpit on politics. Yeah. And some, of course, are. We all know who those pastors are, and we all probably watch them. But when you think through that debate, you know, from a congregational, kind of a similar analogy there, yeah. From a congregational perspective, a lot of people want to be involved in the civic process, and some of them want to know some of what the hot button issues are. So if they're not glued to C-SPAN or they're not watching the news or reading that, it really is good to break down some of those decisions. But on a more localized level, you are involved directly as a PGI attorney in the process, are you not?
2: Yeah, I'm involved with these people that are reading the Bible, and they're like, okay, we're going to just follow this no matter what. So, for example, right now we have all these teachers that are objecting to LGBTQ training that is now required in California. They have to take this training every single year. And the way that the bill is written, there's no exemptions, right? So if you truly have a religious objection to taking this training because you're like, well, all this LGBTQ support is literally anti-biblical, then you're one of few people that are standing up. And some of these teachers are looking at me and they're like, we don't understand how there's not other people joining in. Like, there's other Christians in the school, but people either don't know or are just unwilling to stand up.
1: And that's a really interesting distinction, because it, you have to analogize it to some of the other cases, you know, the famous, the cake baking case, the taking photographs, all the different ways in which Christian business owners have been challenged with the choice of facing a lawsuit or compromising their faith. But many of the people that you mentioned that you're dealing with in some of the suits you bring, they feel like they exist in the gray area. Like, maybe they don't view as integral to their position taking a stance on homosexuality. Maybe they think, well, it's not really a central tenet of what I do in the classroom. I just have to take a training once a year. But that's not true for everyone that's teaching at those schools, is it?
2: No. Well, first of all, the purpose of being trained in something is for you to change your thinking and then your actions based on that training, right?
1: Yeah.
2: Otherwise, it wouldn't be there. So I don't see how people that are reading the Bible and truly believing what it says could not stand up and try to differentiate. It's like, even with the congressional question, like the questioning, I don't understand. I understand why people claim that they can be totally impartial. But if you think about it from a Christian lens, like, our biblical worldview is going to affect every single decision that we make, because it should all be based in this, in the word. So it's interesting that they claim that they can differentiate. And I think some people try to, but it's like, well, then is he really the Lord of your life? Like, is Jesus Christ really dictating your life?
1: Yeah. And one of the ways people make that distinction, I think, is some of the trainings. You've seen the training that you're talking about, right?
2: I've seen.
1: Yeah. And that distinguishes you, because you know what you're talking about. But a lot of training that many public officials have to get and many government officials have to do with the law.
2: Yeah.
1: The law in whatever state says that these are protected classes and that there can be no workplace requirements that violate one of these protected classes. And gender is defined broadly, gender identity, gender expression. We can go on and on. Religion is also defined. So is it true that there are some employees that say the training is teaching on the laws? And, you know, we have to know what the laws are so we don't violate the law, subject the district to liability, versus the training is directing us what to think, believe, and do in the classroom. Is that a distinction that some of the would-be plaintiffs make? Or is the training in your cases really not one that that deals with the law?
2: Yeah. So some people are like, you know what? I just think that this is the state telling us what they believe, and I don't believe that, and that's my, and I don't feel convicted, right? And then there's other people that have totally different convictions, and they feel like God has really directed them to stand up and be like, no, I'm not going to do this, regardless of whether it's the law, right? It's just goes against the Bible. So it's interesting watching people live out their faith. I had a teacher who backed out just last minute. She wrote an email to us saying how intensely she felt convicted to not do the training. And then she reached out to me and said that she was scared about getting in trouble, and so she ended up just doing the training. And I thought, I had to call her and be like, what's going on?
1: Yeah.
2: Because you were so convicted to do it, to not do it, and then now you're just going in and doing it. And she was like, yeah, I just figured that's what they believe, and it's okay. It's not what I believe. But I think, Wendy, that these people are just making excuses, right? It's a fear-based decision. I know this because she emailed me saying, I was scared of
1: losing
2: getting
1: their
2: in trouble.
1: Job, right.
2: Yes. So it's a fear-based decision, and now you're going to, and now she is going to rationalize it with, well, I figure that's what they're saying. Instead of, no, I'm making a fear-based decision right now. Lord, help me. Mm-hmm. Help me not to be scared.
1: Yeah.
2: Help me trust that you have a plan with us.
1: Right.
2: And that's how I've viewed those. I mean, now, even some districts have actually requested accommodation meetings. So we have an interactive process with the district personnel, with their attorneys, and that's rare. Usually I'm in contact with the attorneys for the district and we are hashing it out, right? Mm-hmm. So when someone requested an accommodation meeting, I thought, why are you trying to waste more time? I could have this discussion with your attorney and we could figure it out.
1: What is an accommodation meeting supposed to accomplish? And what goes on at an accommodation meeting? I mean, it sounds good, but what is it really about?
2: So it's just them asking, okay, what do you want to be exempted from? And why is this training conflicting with your beliefs? Like, what's the problem? They're trying to figure out what the problem is so they can still require the training, but also somehow accommodate your religious beliefs. That's the purpose.
1: Uh-huh. It's interesting because they didn't have that graciousness, if you will, during COVID when they were requiring the vaccine.
2: Yeah.
1: There were no accommodation meetings during that time. It was, you know, no shot, no syllabus, or no shot, no salary, whatever it was. Now, remember, they all got their jobs back and they got back pay in most cases. But when it comes to taking required trainings that conflict with religious beliefs, one of the cases that you've been handling, the one you've been mentioning, has to do with really a variety of plaintiffs standing up and yes. saying, you know, we're not going to do it. And I just wonder, is the district receptive to how inappropriate it is to have put these teachers in that position to begin with? Were they even forced to have to make this decision?
2: Wendy, that's why it's so interesting, because it's different with all the districts. I mean, these are people all over California. Right. And everyone, all the districts handle it differently. Some have decided, yes, that training is unacceptable, and they've made alternative trainings.
1: Aha. Uh-huh.
2: The problem with alternative trainings is AB5, which is what this is based on, requires any training to be substantially similar.
1: Mm.
2: So.
1: And it can't be, or it would be the same problem.
2: Exactly.
1: Yes.
2: Exactly. And some schools have actually made alternative training that I don't think is substantially similar, but it definitely fixes the conflict with the beliefs, because it's literally statements of the law.
1: Right.
2: So that's a little bit different than, hey, these are all these like gender thing definitions and match the definition and the name. How are you, write a reflection note on how you as a teacher are going to move along the inclusivity spectrum from where you're at here, which obviously if you're a Christian that doesn't support LGBTQ lifestyle, then you're on one end of the spectrum, mm-hmm. right? And literally the training asks you to write out how you are going to get along the spectrum and move into the more inclusive area.
1: So that answers the question I had about the content of the training. It's not just about the law. It's about how you are going to change your views to accept, accommodate, and promote a different lifestyle.
2: Correct.
1: You know, I see that in the courtroom a lot. I've been a sex crimes prosecutor for 30 years and, you know, trying human trafficking cases and different kinds of sexual assault and rape and marital rape and all the different things that jurors have very strong viewpoints about.
2: Yes.
1: And then listening to, you know, the arguments are, well, please change your belief to understand why somebody would engage in different types of behavior. You know, you can imagine that goes on in a courtroom, because that's literally you're following the law and plugging in the elements to the jury instructions. But in the classroom, that is an entirely different set of circumstances where not only is it the teacher who might be in a tough spot and might be feeling the tension, but what about the kids? In fact, does it ever come up that the kids that are not raised with the acceptance, embracing the willingness, the desire to embrace an alternate lifestyle other than Christianity, how does this impact them? Does that factor into the discussion?
2: Well, funny enough, I had an accommodation meeting yesterday.
1: Timely. Very good. Yes.
2: And part of the discussion was, okay, how are you as a teacher going to support these students? This is just what the state of California is. Like, these people are students in the classroom. And the teacher said, look, I'm here to teach a certain subject. Like, I don't need to embrace whatever students are doing to teach that. Mm. And that's always how it's been. Students do crazy things. And teachers don't need to support and affirm them in that craziness to teach them whatever subject matter it is.
1: You know, that is such an interesting point because, I mean, we were all in high school and we all remember that there were certain teachers that just literally loved what they taught. They were passionate. They would act it out. They would get up on chairs and they'd growl at the students. I just don't remember any discussion about pronouns. It was the playground, not pronouns. And on the topic of pronouns, I mean, is the training that you're describing, and I know you're familiar with similar trainings too, do they require the use of pronouns in an email tagline?
2: Yes. They require, they're encouraging, right, teachers to use the pronouns that the student asks for, regardless of what the Christian teacher believes. It's, okay, this is how you support this student. Bullying, harassment, discrimination, not calling a child by their, quote, correct pronoun, they consider that discrimination.
1: And they're no doubt citing laws for that. And it's the same thing in the courtroom where, you know, judges require lawyers to use the gender pronouns that the defendant chooses. There's been some confusion when a defendant is a they, because it makes it sound like it's a conspiracy and the jury looks over and says there's one guy at the table, where are the others? So, I mean, it can cause a lot of problems. Even in the classroom, it can cause problems. But are teachers required to use pronouns themselves? Or is it just a matter of respecting the pronouns that students have chosen for themselves?
2: No, it's just a matter of using the pronouns for the student.
1: Interesting. So that distinguishes your case from many others where it's more about, you know, requiring employees to also assume this, you know, where do you fall on the gender spectrum? It's hard to even talk about, you know, without kind of thinking.
2: Just cracking up.
1: Just thinking through, you know, how we got here. But in terms of the law, because that's one of the big kinds of cases you're handling, and I know some of these are pending, is the one we're discussing that impacts teachers, is that something that you feel is headed towards a higher court?
2: Totally. I do.
1: Because what are the issues you see that make it, you know, the kind of case the Supreme Court maybe someday might be looking at?
2: Yeah. So it's interesting because there's a clash between California law and the Constitution, right? And obviously we in California, it's like we deal with that all the time. California
1: is
2: always like, how do we somehow go against the law? And so that's a big deal, right? Like, that was one of the things that opposing counsel for the district mentioned in the accommodation meeting. She gave a hypothetical scenario to my client. Two softballs, honestly. It was just God, like, wow, his protection over us. But one of the hypotheticals was, what is he going to do if a student who is saying they're the opposite gender than they are, right? So what is he going to do if they come crying to him about that? And I said, well, this is actually, that's a great question, because number one, his Christian beliefs are that parents have the primary responsibility to raise their children. And the Supreme Court has literally just ruled on an injunction that is now requiring the California Department of Education to post on their website, parents have a federal constitutional right to be informed if their child expresses any sort of gender incongruence, and teachers have a right to tell them. So I said, it just so happens that actually his beliefs align with the law right here.
1: What a great coincidence.
2: Yeah. And she's like, yeah, but the California Attorney General said that everyone has a right to privacy. And I was like, well, Supreme Court
1: Yes.
2: Attorney General, like,
1: schoolhouse rock lesson. That's right. That's right.
2: So, I mean, it's going to be a problem. These are his freedom to practice his religion and free speech, right? Because they're trying to force him to speak against what he believes in by these prompts that I was describing, these reflection questions. And PRISM is actually like the most coercive training out of all the ones that they have. PRISM is the one that was actually developed by, I think it was LA County. So it's a problem. It's actually a great, if I could have a perfect lawsuit for this type of case, it would be specifically for that training.
1: Yeah. And it reminds me, we just had a big, let's just say a headline grabbing incident in the Major League Baseball League with the Pride hats and the several players that wrote the biblical verses, the league kind of backtracked from that. First, it was, well, you know, you can't deface your uniforms or your cap. Then it was, well, there's going to be no punishment. But it just brought attention to the issue, the difference between free speech and forced speech.
2: Yes.
1: Being forced to espouse a belief that violates your religion. And yeah. I don't think people saw it through that lens when these rules were developed. And you kind of think, like, can we give somebody, you know, some grace and think maybe you weren't thinking through this requirement? You know, they may have been thinking, but the law says this, rather than the law says this may be the law, but that doesn't mean that people can be forced to act certain ways, teach certain things, say certain things when it violates their sincerely held religious beliefs. That's why I agree that, you know, when you have a training like you're describing, and I haven't taken it, but from what you say, it sounds like it's pretty clear cut that it is attempting to compel speech in some fashion, whether it's compelling beliefs, behavior, or basically classroom teaching, right?
2: Right. That's why, Wendy, it's so interesting to me when people don't see it. The meeting that I'm describing from yesterday, literally the HR lady and the district council were so confused. Like, they could not understand how he was a Christian that couldn't just love on these people.
1: That was a really good point that we're going to pick up after the break, because that brings up some heavier issues that we're going to talk about. So with that cliffhanger, we're going to take a short break. 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I'm Wendy Patrick filling in for Brad Dacus, and we are back in a flash.
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1: Welcome back to Brad Dacus Live. I'm Wendy Patrick, filling in for Brad Dacus. We are in the middle of a lively conversation with one of my dear friends and Pacific Justice Attorney Natalie Smith. Natalie, right before the break, we teased up the issue of what somebody really believes, that is promoting trainings that are seeking to force, and I'll use the word force others to espouse either belief systems that contradict their faith, patterns of behavior that contradict their faith, or in some other way say things that clearly contradict their sincerely held religious beliefs. And, you know, when we talk about these cases and who develops the training, and then we get to this something you just said about other Christians in the same circumstance say, what's the problem, I can't help but wonder, how does somebody describe themselves as a Christian? Like if somebody is wearing a cross around their neck, I mean, that reminds me of growing up in the 80s with Madonna. You know, she was always dancing around with these crosses. And then I didn't necessarily think she was in church every Sunday. I don't know, maybe she was. But that didn't necessarily lead to that assumption because it's a cool decoration to wear. I have felt the same way, let's say over the last 10 years in particular, when the Supreme Court has been tackling some of these issues, when people self-identify as Christian, but then say, I understand that, and then a laundry list of things that the Bible prohibits, that they believe that's part of the Christian faith. And right. I think, did you not read the Bible, or do you not believe the Bible? Do you find that sometimes people that profess to be Christians fall into one of those categories?
2: Yes, 100%. One of my friends was talking to me about this, and she's like, you know, if Christians truly believed what the word says, like, we would turn this world upside down. Mm. But so many don't believe it. It's just, you say something that totally aligns with the Bible, oh, that's crazy. In this case, right, the prism training. And just yesterday, right, in that meeting, I was explaining my client's beliefs, and I said, look, he believes the Bible. He believes that these people that are practicing homosexuality, that are living this lifestyle, are on their way to hell. So he cannot support it at all. And when I said on their way to hell, it was like,
1: wow, I can imagine. Yeah.
2: The HR lady was like, whoa, whoa, whoa. And then her district attorney was like, whoa. The HR lady was like, too far. And I'm like, hold up. I'm describing his beliefs. You know, and she's like, well, I'm a Christian too, and I believe my God has grace, and if you believe in Jesus, and that's it. And it's like, well, just because you decided that part of the Bible that says homosexuals will not inherit the kingdom of heaven, 1 Corinthians chapter 6, let me see.
1: You have it out. You
2: verse
1: have it out.
2: I'm ready. Right. I'm actually going to read it, if that's okay. Okay. Do you not know that the unrighteous will not inherit the kingdom of God? Do not be deceived. Neither fornicators, nor idolaters, nor adulterers, nor homosexuals, nor sodomites, nor thieves, nor covetous, nor drunkards, nor revilers, nor extortioners will inherit the kingdom of God. 1 Corinthians chapter 6, verse 9.
1: And you read this to the district.
2: I cited it for her. I just said, like, he believes 1 Corinthians chapter 6. It says homosexuals will not inherit the kingdom of God. And she just is like, I just don't believe that. Okay, well, you, a so-called Christian, deciding that you don't believe a part of the Bible, that's just wrong.
1: You know what's interesting about your example and citing it and reading from it, and I see you have it highlighted, is there are so many different cases that talk about obscure religions because the definition of religion is so broad that it doesn't need to be logical, sensible. There's this laundry list of things, you know, you could be Seinfeld Festivus for the rest of us, you know, almost, right? There's a lot of different religions. To distinguish your cases, the cases you handle, from all of those sort of fringe element religious belief cases, you have a scenario where you're actually opening the world's best-selling book and quoting directly from it to quote what your client believes.
2: Yes.
1: It seems like you're on more solid footing by quoting from the Bible to support what your client believes than so many other cases that are brought to the attention of schools.
2: Right.
1: I mean, we're always talking about, you know, somebody's a vegan, somebody's practicing witchcraft. I mean, there's all these, you know, kind of fringe elements that you think, and I understand Wicca qualifies as a religion and veganism is on its way, but you've got the Bible in front of you. I mean, doesn't that mean more in a setting like this, an accommodation meeting, than some of the other arguments that I know you and I have both read about being brought up to try to get accommodations for teachers or students?
2: Yes. I mean, the problem is, Wendy, it's like these people that are working with the district are not even taking it seriously. Like, I don't think they understand how essential that freedom of speech, freedom of religion is. Because I said, look, you know what? I've outlined all this. I think I sent like an 11-page letter to the district regarding this, like outlining every single, all the reasons why the PRISM training conflicts with his religious beliefs as a Christian, and then adding a legal analysis, a section, right? So it's very detailed why this is an issue and the specific accommodations that he's requesting, which is don't do the training, don't participate in this like parental secrecy thing. He wants the ability to just tell parents if their students go ahead and present themselves as confused and not using pronouns that don't align with biological sex, right? Mm. So I said, well, this is all in the letter. And the HR lady and the district, the attorney for the district, let me know that they haven't read the letter. And I'm like, what? I sent this letter in February.
1: Oh.
2: I've been trying to speak with counsel about this forever, asking her, hey, what accommodation are you guys going to offer? And her response has been, the district wants to meet with your client. So now, from February to June, 2.5 months, and you guys just decided, wait, that's not right math. 4 months.
1: Well, the reason we're lawyers is math's not on the LSAT entrance exam, right? We know that.
2: Exactly. But yeah, haven't even bothered reading the letter. It's like the meeting started with, why are we here?
1: Mm-hmm.
2: Why do you not think this is important enough for you to even read the letter?
1: Think about how different legally cases like this would be if we were talking about a disability. Somebody that couldn't sit in a chair or couldn't walk or couldn't see. I mean, we bend over backwards, as we should, to accommodate disabilities of every kind. I think, you know, and again, I'm always trying to extend grace, but could it be possible that people that develop these trainings aren't thinking about freedom of religion as being a constitutionally protected right? Sometimes I think they miss that. They go on, you know, freedom of speech, freedom to, you know, to associate, however, whatever other rights they're aware of, some things they believe are rights that are privileges, but don't get me started on that. That'll be another segment. But maybe they just don't consider or remember that freedom of religion is a constitutionally protected right also.
2: I have to believe that. That's part of the explanation. The rest of it is just what we know. This is all spiritual warfare. Like, it's always just good versus evil. Mm. And I got to truly experience it in that meeting.
1: Wow.
2: Where I would say something like what I just said, he believes these people are on their way to hell. And it was like, whoa, whoa, whoa. No, whoa, nothing. I'm just quoting the word.
1: You know, you could ask, how do you interpret that verse?
2: Yes.
1: For the next time.
2: I know. Yeah. And I am going to have a follow-up meeting. So it's interesting. Like I mentioned originally, I thought, what a waste of time. These people just want me to sit in a meeting when they could just I could just speak with their attorney and we could figure this out. They could give us the accommodation.
1: Isn't that the irony of this whole thing? Yeah. Is it's not about discussing hell, because you're right, that is what some people end up, how they respond. It's about an accommodation that would be easy to give.
2: Yes.
1: And, you know, along those same lines, I understand you're also handling a case that has to do with, we'll call it street preaching. Now, I know what people think. We say the word street preaching and you think there's a guy on a bullhorn, you know, bothering people in front of a business. But really, it's not always that. I mean, if you walked on your way to Disneyland, you see a variety of different faiths setting up little booths, and they have their literature and they're, you know, kind of keeping to themselves, but the literature is available. They say good morning. Sometimes they have bottles of water. Street preaching is not necessarily in-your-face evangelism, but if it is an engaging kind of dilemma, they may actually get themselves banned from a public location for trespassing, right?
2: Yes. So were you at the gala last year?
1: Not last year.
2: Okay. So last year, this street preacher spoke at the gala.
1: Wow.
2: Yes, because he had been arrested for, they claimed he was trespassing at the mall, and it was really just him sharing the gospel.
1: And said, right? I find this case fascinating because of the setup. So tell our viewers about sort of the framework of where he was and what he was saying.
2: Yes. So this was at Temecula Promenade Mall. And he has basically one of those passes that you can go to the movie theaters forever. I don't know.
1: So that's pretty cool.
2: He has one of those. So he's always there and he walks around and he just asks people, hey, can I ask you a question? can I ask you a survey question? And he asked them, I believe it's like typical, do you know where you're going when you die? Like those type of questions. And so then these people agree to talk to him and they end up having these conversations with him. And there's been so many people that he's talked to about Jesus and got saved right there. Like, okay, let's pray to accept Jesus. Okay.
1: Wow.
2: Yes.
1: So he's effective.
2: He's effective. Yeah. He literally has a Bible study group that runs every morning at 5 a.m. with just groups, these people that have been saved through his evangelism.
1: Wow.
2: Yes. God's using this man powerfully, but of course, what does that mean? He's going to be attacked. Mm-hmm. So he got arrested because they said that he was trespassing at the mall and that he is interfering with mall business, basically, and that they wanted him to just be at a little table, their freedom of speech table.
1: Wow, they actually have one. Okay.
2: Yes, and just speak there, from there. And he's like, no, I'm not. I think he said, I'm not a Mormon or Jehovah's Witness. Like, I don't want to be
1: stuck
2: there.
1: That's the stereotypical presence at the street preaching table.
2: Yes. And he's like, I don't want to be there. I want to walk around and share with people. And what happens is after he does share with them and they accept Jesus, he gives them a little book of John. I believe it's John. And
1: great book to start with for new believers. Gospel of John.
2: So good. But yes. Anyway, so then he's like, hey, do you want to take a picture with it? He asks them. If they say yes, then he goes ahead, takes a picture. It's like memorialized.
1: What does he do with the pictures?
2: I believe he posts them on his Instagram.
1: Because I think there was some issue with privacy.
2: Yes.
1: Tell us about that.
2: Yes. So the case, originally this was filed as just a trespassing charge. Right? This was back in 2024. PJI filed, this was before I was there, they filed a motion to dismiss saying he has a right to freely speak at this public property, right? And the DA's office ended up dismissing that case based on the motion to dismiss, right? Then he spoke at the gala about it and he said, you know what? I don't care how many times I get arrested. I am going to keep preaching Jesus. This just motivates me more. Well, come to find out, he did get arrested again.
1: Oh, no. Same kind of charge?
2: Same
1: trespassing.
2: Mall.
1: Oh.
2: Same deputy. Same charge. The trespassing charge. And this time, the police reports added a little bit of detail, which they claim that now he's harassing children, right? Which the harassing of children, in quotes, is really teenagers that he spoke to that agreed to speak with him and that in the end ended up taking a group picture, all smiling, pointing at heaven.
1: Wow.
2: Yes.
1: How do you think this would play in front of a jury?
2: I would have loved to see that, but unfortunately not. I couldn't. But I think especially in that area, mm-hmm. a jury would be able to see, okay, this is just a man out here talking to people that are agreeing to talk with him.
1: Because that distinguishes your case from so many others where you have people bothering patrons, harassing patrons, asking for money. I mean, there are all these things that go on at the mall that are never enforced. The same people have been there sometimes for years. And then it comes to, well, if you're going to arrest somebody for sharing the gospel, but you're not going to make an arrest for the variety of other requests that are made of patrons as they pass, the things that are said, the money they're asking, whatever they're doing.
2: Right.
1: Wouldn't that in and of itself be, is it some kind of a defense for you, or would that be more of a, discriminatory application of a trespassing law?
2: I think it would be a discriminatory application, and that's a great argument in front of a jury, right? Like, how many people are at a mall walking around and someone just comes up to them and is like, hey, take this, and tries to shove something into their hand, like a little perfume thing or whatever.
1: I don't know if our viewers have ever walked the strip in Las Vegas, But I mean, you cannot go 6 feet without being like peppered with flyers and cards. And
2: yeah,
1: I mean, you can't move without all that. Now you may think, well, maybe there's a local ordinance in certain cities that allows this, malls don't. But I know that there's some interesting precedent legally for that street preaching case that has to do with mall rules about that were struck down about you can't force people to only talk about the mall. They have to be able to enjoy other conversations. Right?
2: Yes. Yes. That was a California Supreme case that we used in our motion to dismiss that said that, yes,
1: yes,
2: these people have a right. They don't have to be at a table. This is a public, like public location, right? Because you're allowing the general public to be there.
1: Right.
2: And it's so interesting, Wendy, because before, actually, the person who was in charge of the mall manager, I don't know what they call them, but had asked him, hey, can you come preach on these days? Because those days are less busy for us or whatever. And he had agreed. And that was previous management. And then
1: wow,
2: now new people came in. And now it's like, hey, we just don't want you here. So again, it's always a spiritual war, like, okay, before I was allowed, now I'm being arrested multiple times because of the same thing.
1: You know what interests me about this fact pattern is it's kind of like the argument in court where if you have a sweet voice and you know your voice never changes and it's nice to listen to,
2: yes,
1: you can get away with a lot more just
2: yes,
1: by intonation and just sort of the velvet quality of speaking.
2: That's good.
1: And, yes, and you know, and when your opponent of Jack's argumentative, the judge says overruled. I'm enjoying yeah, listening to her. I don't know what she's saying. But that kind of demeanor, do you think that has something to do with the street preaching case, or was it literally just the content?
2: Yes, I feel his demeanor when police showed up and with the security people at the mall was not velvety smooth talk.
1: Yes, that's what I thought.
2: It was, I have a right to be here and I have freedom of speech. And I think he had a letter, you know, the previously dismissed case or something like that. You know, he's like, this has already happened. Like, this was dismissed.
1: Letter in one pocket and the Constitution in the other, right? Waving
2: right,
1: him around. That's what I figured.
2: But yeah, so that, you know, that doesn't help. Cops don't love that. They don't love to hear, and I have a right to do this, you know, in that tone. But I understand why sometimes people, he is so passionate about these people that he knows are on their way to hell.
1: I mean,
2: that have
1: the Apostle
2: not...
1: Paul, woe to me if I do not preach the gospel.
2: Yeah.
1: I mean, he's in. However, you know, it's interesting. The Bible is filled with passages about we must obey God rather than man, but then we must obey the law. You know, Romans 13, there's a lot of different chapters that you can look to say that, well, both can be true. That there are most of the laws you can follow
2: yeah,
1: without, you know, running afoul to such an extent that you lose the ability to reach people that you want to reach.
2: Yeah.
1: And I just wonder, you know, we talked about accommodations with the training and the teacher case. I just wonder, is there an accommodation that legally you would offer or propose that would allow this man to fulfill his passion for reaching people with the gospel without violating mall rules? Is there a middle ground there somewhere?
2: Not with the people that he's currently dealing with, right?
1: I see.
2: It's just, it's all I can see it as is totally spiritual attack where he's being effective in preaching the gospel and there's some sort of devil's minion right there like, no, I don't want you here because you're, quote, trespassing.
1: You're reaching too many people for Christ.
2: Yes.
1: You know, cases like this, and I know you have another one too that we'll talk about, but cases like this really illustrate how the logical solution is usually apparent to those of us that are looking in from the outside.
2: Yes.
1: Thinking, well, let him preach here and not there. Let him, you know, invite people over to the table so that they're in their designated space, but then he's also allowed to engage and interact. But it is true that none of the logical solutions, like the accommodations in the teacher case, none of them seem to come to fruition. I do agree it sounds like spiritual warfare, but is there some kind of behind-the-scenes negotiation legally you and the other lawyer can engage in to try to have productive solutions that make both parties happy? I know in the law they always say there's winners and losers, but That's not always true. That's what negotiation is about, where each of us gets something. You know, as a prosecutor, it's always about, let's try to find out, let's try to find a solution that's in the interest of justice for everybody. It's got to be the same kind of sentiment.
2: Wendy, I mean, this is criminal court, so, you know. There was winners and losers in this one, I think.
1: Judges have to be respected as much by one side or the other. They can't please both sides.
2: Yeah. But what's interesting is the case was dismissed, right, with a motion to dismiss back in 2024. And then almost the same case, as I mentioned, was filed in 2025 with the difference of, okay, now we have one parent emailing about these teenagers talking to him. Mm. And it's like, he's obviously just mad by, the parent is just mad by himself. Like, I'm looking at the proof of this boy, not boy, teenager.
1: Right.
2: Almost a man smiling with his friends, right? But I showed up to court on the second case. I had asked them to send me all the discovery, all the evidence. And I had reviewed it, and I just went up to talk to the DA, and I was like, hey, the prosecutor. And I said, hey, I'm here for this case. And he was like, okay, are you asking for dismissal? And I said, yes. I mean, you know, that's always the goal.
1: That's right.
2: And he said, okay, we can make that happen. He had a note from his supervisor there about dismissing the case. And I said, okay, well, just out of curiosity, why did you guys file almost the same case that was dismissed before? And he was like, I don't know, you need to talk to her. So I, you know, he's like, I don't have any, the authority for that. But so I went to talk to her, and she said, you know, some of the people in my office, like half of the office, believes that he doesn't have a right to do that, and that that's illegal, right? And some of us, obviously, including her, believe otherwise. Mm. So it's just interesting where it's like some people interpret the law that way and some people interpret it differently.
1: And it really comes down to, what do they think a jury's going to think? You know, if you have a split in, you know, people that are round tabling an issue, maybe that's a split representative of the community at large. But before we run out of time, we'll tease up, maybe we'll talk about more next time, but you have another case that is a, they're all fascinating fact patterns. I mean, you know, you can't make this stuff up.
2: No.
1: Your days are really interesting with some of these issues, we'll call them, that you deal with. What is the final case that we can maybe sort of at least talk about generally today?
2: Yes. Okay. So this is a case. There's a Christian boarding school, and the plaintiff, the person who's claiming that they were violated, right, is a young woman who was at the boarding school almost 10 years ago. So fast forward now, she's claiming that her time at the boarding school consisted of forced labor and involuntary servitude. And the forced labor and involuntary servitude was her doing chores like cooking, cleaning, quote, deep cleaning, right?
1: We used to call that home ec.
2: Yeah.
1: Remember that? Home economics.
2: Yeah, I mean, it's crazy. It's she's literally just describing life at a boarding school for her reasons why she was subjected to this involuntary servitude. And she's saying that the boarding school did that through psychological harm. Now, the psychological harm was I was forced to be at this location, isolated from everywhere. Well, that's how boarding school works. You live there. You don't get to just call up your friends whenever. Mm-hmm. You're there for a reason. She even put in the complaint, her parents told her she was a problem child. So that's why you're there, right? They need to figure out how to deal with you. But it's interesting because then the discipline that she's claiming was part of the psychological harm was writing lines, repetitively writing the thing that she did wrong. And the discretion or the amount of lines and the time she would write was based on staff discretion. Mm. So that and something called where she was not allowed to interact with the other students.
1: Kind of a timeout?
2: Wendy, that's what I thought when I read it. I said, this is like a bigger version of timeout that you're complaining about.
1: Yeah.
2: And writing lines, like really? I mean, the discipline couldn't get any lighter. from what I've
1: or the stereotype of boarding school. I mean, yeah, however you look at it.
2: Yes. So it's so crazy to me. When I was reading the complaint, I thought, wow, there's no way a judge or jury is going to go for this. Like, this is insanity.
1: You know, a lot of times parents wonder the same thing when they are having challenges at home, controlling behavior. The word control, that's a bad word to use, isn't it? Sort of navigating, negotiating, modeling, illustrating proper behavior. But when you talk about complaints stemming from boarding schools and places where people are required to be for a variety of reasons, I could even

0: solution against these kinds of complaints. What kind of things do you look at from that perspective to try to even the playing field and make it less likely that a claim like this prevails?
1: Yeah. One of our defenses is, look, these people were acting in place of the parents. Parents have a right to discipline their children, even spank them, right? Like, they have a right to do that. I'm not saying, like, beat them down to the to the bone, but they do have a right to spank their children. And these people are doing such a lighter version of really whatever parents are allowed to do that it's okay. Like, they were totally in their
0: Students
1: right.
0: Students aren't suing their parents every day for the same thing, although you and I both know what's happened. But that our court system is not clogged with lawsuits from children suing their parents for psychological harm, although we do see that when kids become adults. So, yeah. But we will save more of that for the next time because we're running short. But
1: okay.
0: It is a fascinating fact pattern. And I also wonder, and we'll pick up this some other time as well, whether or not it's a sign of the times that we're seeing more suits brought for psychological harms that are really hard to prove one way or another. You know, one way we sometimes prove lawsuits is by, you know, behavior changes stemming from psychological states. But again, let's save that because I'd really like to get into more of that. We want to thank you for joining us today. You know, not only is it a fabulous week because of some blockbuster SCOTUS decisions that we are still awaiting. Hopefully we're going to get some more rulings tomorrow. But just, you know, on all fronts, it is delightful to talk about the law and share some of the trends, and especially when it comes to Christianity and the way it intersects with the law. So thank you for joining us for this segment. We've had Natalie Smith as the guest today. My name is Wendy Patrick, and I'm filling in for Brad Dacus. You're watching Brad Dacus Live, and we will see you next time. God bless you.
2: Since nobody's perfect, how good is good enough? A book by C.A. Stanley. Good people go to heaven, don't they? It only makes sense. 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Are you banking your eternity on a theory that doesn't hold water? 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

0: The Bible says that the Lord is a warrior. The Lord is his name. Well, hello, we're Hank and Brenda Kuhneman, and you are watching New Level, and that's exactly what we're going to do, is we're going to take you to a new level, and we're going to talk today about something that a lot of times Christians, they don't fully understand, and it's this. Yes, Jesus, when he came to the earth, he was that sacrificial lamb that laid down his life, but he is the Lion of Judah. And when Moses, at the hand of God, delivered a nation, that's what I believe is happening to America right now. We're in a time. We have a choice to determine, are we going to let God really take out the enemies of darkness and deliver our country? And when he did, in the days of Moses, they proclaimed, the Lord is a warrior, the Lord is his name. Well, we are so excited. We have some special guests. Brenda, would you introduce them for us
1: today? Absolutely. Andrew and Nolene Cedra, all the way from down under, the land down under, Australia.
2: Sydney, Australia.
3: We come from the down under.
1: Yes. Yeah. Thank you for being with us on the program. You know, the Lord has put such a message in the mouth of you both that you're here in the United States of America to bring prophetic warning, prophetic

0: truth of what you have seen happen in other nations, but your own country, where the enemy has literally tried to come in and subvert the church, and you're here to warn our country so that we stand up. And, you know, you have had a message, a spiritual message. We heard it, of course, with Trump, but fight, fight, fight. Talk about that today. How is the Lord fighting, and what does God want to do through the church?
1: What's
0: right
1: our
0: now?
1: Responsibility as the church?
2: It's very important. Absolutely. For the last 100 years, America has been mostly in peace. And thank the Lord for peace. But the problem has happened is that the church has developed an destructive addiction to peace that they no longer understand the signs and the time that we live in. I came from the Middle East. We were born in war. It's the whole land of war. And the problem we face as we come here is that as war happens, most pastors and churches, in their pursuit of peace, they can no longer realize that we are at war. Australia is falling. If not, it has failed already, because the church has been emasculated, effeminate, to not pick up the sword of the Spirit, the word of the Lord, to fight, fight, fight. We have seen the rise of the gay agenda. We have seen the rise of socialism. We have seen the rise of Islam. And right now, if you look across the road in New York, a few hours from here, you are already seeing a spiritual war taking place, because so many churches and so many pastors are so addicted to peace that they cannot realize that we are in time of war. It's very important. Jerusalem is the city of peace. Babylon is a city of war. And in the context of Babylon, three things come under attack that we have seen come under attack in America, Australia, UK, and the West for the last 10 years. Worship, prayer, and preaching. We had in Australia 2 years of lockdowns to the church in Australia, where people could go to the brothel to sleep with a prostitute. They could go to the liquor store to buy alcohol.
1: That's during COVID, correct?
2: That's during COVID, the scandemic, pandemic, plandemic, whatever you want to call it.
0: Right.
2: But the reality is, we have watched going to church become illegal and a criminal offense.
1: So it's actually happening.
2: It already happened.
1: It's already happened. Yeah. There you go. And that's why I wanted you to clarify.
2: And then we have seen in the last 2 years now that if I pray for a gay person, I can go to jail for 5 years. So you have seen the criminalization of worship, the criminalization of prayer, and now we are in the final state in Australia. They can put a pastor like me 12 to 15 years in jail for what they call hate preaching. So now the gospel is criminalized. Add to that, we are seeing multiple churches become mosques because the church is weak, woke, feminist, and feminized. And you know that you're weak and woke is that when you pretend that we are in peace, where we are in fact in war. So the church has been so addicted to peace that we are seeing the enemies of the gospel, communism and Islam, rise, but the church is pursuing peace at all costs, thinking that blessed are the peacekeepers. The Bible said, blessed are the peacemakers.
0: Yeah, that's right. Really good. Exactly. Really good. Well, and if you could just say, you know, you said, you know, not only is the church addicted to peace, right? I think they also don't want to get involved just because they think, well, if I don't do anything, nobody will come after me. And that is a lie. I think we have to dispel that a little bit, just because, you know, people think, well, if I just stay out of the fray and I don't get involved, then I won't be the next target on social media. I can just kind of fly under the radar. Talk to that a little bit, because I think there's a lot of churches that just think, well, if I don't speak up, you know, the pastor in his heart might believe it's wrong to be gay. He might see that there is the enemy out there prowling, but just thinks that, you know, it's better if I don't, you know, ruffle any feathers. Talk to that lie, because I think some of them maybe think there's a war out there, but they don't want to be involved. But I feel like that's a lie, too. So can you talk to that a little bit?
3: Yeah, I think the secret sin that has been undercover in the church in the West is the fear of man.
0: I think
3: one of the things that you see when you see every revival that you've seen throughout history in scripture, what follows is the fear of the Lord is present in the room. And we have replaced the fear of the Lord with the fear of man. I think most pastors would not be honest with themselves, but if they truly were to look at the depths of their soul and confront themselves and do what David said, God, examine my heart, see what is in me that offends you, they would find in pursuit of fearing man, or even it's an accidental fear that happens by default, you want to make the people happy, you want to fill your church, so you want to make sure you're not saying anything that's too controversial because you want to fill the seats, because you want to experience revival, but it's just a false perception of revival. Revival is not filling seats on a Sunday. Revival, you can see the fruit of revival right. when the fear of the Lord fear is present, Lord. And you can see you actually begin to change the whole nation.
0: But talk to, because I think this is exactly, you're touching on it, because that fear of man, I think that also in the fear of man comes the fear of social media, mm-hmm. because, you know, we all know social media has become a dumpster fire, right. and most pastors don't want to be lied about on social, because here's the thing, they don't get out and speak truth, they're going to twist who you are, twist what you say, everything you do. Talk to that, because I feel like we've got to break that mindset off of pastors that they're like, well, you know, but if I say this and do that, they're just going to get out there. They're going to subvert my church.
3: Yeah.
0: And the enemy has coerced people, because I think there are pastors that want to be bold, but they need to cross that line of not being afraid. Because Jesus said, listen, they'll lie about you. If they hated me, they'll hate you.
3: Yeah.
0: They called Jesus the son of Beelzebub, that he was of the devil. So can you encourage pastors along that line that they need to step out of that fear, because they will post about you.
3: Oh, yeah.
0: But talk to that.
2: This is extremely important. When pastors and leaders do not fear God, they end up fearing government.
0: Yes.
2: You have to fear something, and you must be something. This is the reason the Bible said the fear of God is the foundation of wisdom. You need to pick your fear, and I choose to fear God.
3: Yeah.
2: This is the reason Paul said, I am not ashamed of the gospel. There is that little tiny demonic voice around you or inside of you that will always entice you to fear man. Instead of being awake to the Spirit of God, you become woke by the spirit of the age.
0: Instead
2: of being not ashamed of the gospel, you become a social justice warrior. But more than anything, instead of being renewed by the Word of God, you become indoctrinated by the wisdom of the age. And some of you might have fell for it during COVID, during Black Lives Matter, the big scam, during the Trump era, during the abortion, during the gay agenda, but you need to ensure that your mind is reformed and transformed by the Word of God, not the woke agenda of the age, by the Spirit of God, not by the spirit of the age, because if you don't, you will get sucked, and before you know it, you're not going to be strong and courageous. You're gonna replace strength with sensitivity, truth with trigger warning, and you're gonna replace the Word of God with the fear of man.
3: Sorry, I think it's important to also say your authority comes from God. If you are trembling in fear by what you say, that just proves to me that you don't actually understand whose authority it is you are operating under. And you may need to question if you're actually submitted to the Word of God.
1: That's good.
0: It's so
1: Lastly, before we go to break, I think the key is Jesus Christ feared God. He had authority. And the Bible says he made himself of no reputation. If you're worried about your reputation, you will never be able to enter into the true battle of taking out the demonic agenda.
0: Well, we're going to take a short break, and we're going to come right back, and we're going to have the Cedrics pray for you. And I just believe this topic is going to help some people. We're going to pick back up, just like the early apostles. Lord, grant unto thy servants that with all boldness we may preach your word. So don't go away. We're going to pray for at the end. And after this break, we will be right back.
4: First Timothy 2 says, prayers and intercessions should be made for governmental authorities so that we will live a quiet and peaceful life. 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In this insightful teaching, you'll learn what imprecatory prayers are and how to pray them to establish the righteousness and justice of the Lord in the earth. Also included will be Brenda's book titled The Truth About Praying for Civic Leaders and Government. 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
0: Well, I want to make sure you get all the resources we are making available on the broadcast today. And remember, partners, it's because of you, Hank and I are able to take the prophetic word of the Lord around the world, and your monthly support makes all the difference. But we are back on the second half of the broadcast with Andrew and Nolene Cedra. We were talking about at the beginning about people having the fear of man, people fearing, you know, the world more than they fear God. I think a lot of times we touched on the issue of social media. People are fearful of all of the headlines on social media. Yep. They're fearful of everything they see happening, all the riots, all the pushback, churches that get attacked, businesses that get attacked for standing up for traditional marriage. They see all these things. I think sometimes now, especially the younger generation, 30 and below, are seeing more social media than they even know the Bible. Yeah. And so I think that is causing some of a lack of boldness. Let's pick that back up. And where do we go from here? What can we do? And what do we need to do to stand for God and fight against this evil?
2: This is extremely important. The church in America, just like Joshua, needs to be strong and courageous and fight, fight, fight. Mm-hmm. God is very kind. God always gives physical images to represent the prophetic future of a nation. We saw when President Trump got shot, and thank the Lord he got saved by 0.07 millimeters. I'm not sure what's saying, inches. He lifted up his hand and he said, fight, fight, fight. Mm. This was a prophetic picture of what is yet to happen.
3: Yeah.
2: We saw only a few months ago, you saw the young man by the name of Charlie Kirk, a bullet literally pierced through his neck and his blood flowing on the streets of America. And some people needed to see that spiritual war manifested in a physical event in order for them to realize and understand America is no longer at peace.
3: Yeah.
2: America is at war. Mm-hmm. And this war is not political, it's spiritual.
3: Yeah.
2: It's not cultural, it's biblical. Mm-hmm. It's not social, it's theological. And this is the reason God told Joshua three times, be strong and courageous and fight, fight, fight. And this is the problem. The church have replaced courage with empathy and truth with trigger warning. And the road of cowardice is paved with compromise.
1: That's excellent.
2: And the road to wickedness is paved with weakness.
3: Yeah. Wow.
2: This is why we must be strong and courageous to fight, fight, fight, and to speak the word of the Lord no matter what the consequences are going to be.
3: Yeah, I think to your point about social media is I think something that the older generation probably doesn't even understand is that this social media is actually a powerful tool that we can be using to advance the kingdom. Yes. And I think anything that we don't understand, we tend to stay away from, and we tend to kind of sit back with what has been done and not want to walk towards what God is yet to do. And social media is powerful. If you look even historically, every single cultural revolution, political revolution, there was a technological advancement behind it. You can see even like first wave feminism, the Industrial Revolution, second wave feminism, the TV was in almost every single home. And so this indoctrination came through this technological advancement. And what we're seeing among the young people, the reason young people for so long were walking down the woke progressive route was because this technological advancement was being used by the world, by the demonic spirit of the age, to indoctrinate an entire generation of people. And while the church sat back and said, oh, it's a demon box and we should stay away from it, the world was using it as a weapon to try to take the next generation away from the word of God. And so we as a church need to be using this technological advancement, social media, to advance the kingdom and using it to pour in to the kingdom of God.
2: Thank the Lord for social media.
1: Yeah, and what's good about this is, you know, you're mentioning Joshua. And I just want to encourage you, if you look at Joshua, when he took the warriors into the promised land, there were two first battles. The first one was Jericho. And I think that's where America is right now, is there's a lot of walls, obstacles, of infrastructures, ideologies that have been here that we didn't realize that they had this kind of foothold or stronghold like the walls of Jericho, but they're coming down. Amen. The second battle was, are you ready? AI. And it was, AI was to be conquered, to your point.
3: Yes.
1: Social media, AI, all of this, it needs to be conquered by the Lord. And it is one of the battlefronts. But I do want to say this. We talked about blessed are the peacemakers. And a lot of times the Christians, they gravitate to that. Well, everything's just about peace. And then they had this stupid commercial out, said that, you know, he gets us.
2: He
1: already got us.
3: Yeah.
1: We don't, we conform to him. It's through repentance,
0: that's
1: right?
0: That's right.
1: Acts 17, all men are commanded everywhere to repent and to conform to Christ. But I had a prophetic word that the Lord had given me before, I think it was before 2020, that God was going to bring a revolution of light to this country and to the earth, and that the White House would actually become the lighthouse. You know what the definition of a revolution is? It's what happened to our country, the United States. We have peace today. We've enjoyed peace because somebody was willing to fight. The word revolution is a purposeful overthrow of something. So if we're in a revolution of light, we're in a purposeful overthrow of darkness and all the things that's trying to disguise its thing today. So I'd like to, maybe you had a question you wanted to ask.
0: And I will just say that is so true what you're saying about just media and that being the vehicle that the enemy has used. And I would just encourage those of you that are watching, use it to your advantage. Don't just let it speak to you. You invest in it. I think social media, where it has become a problem, is we're you know, attracted to the scroll. And so we just scroll and read and scroll and read. And I believe that we have to be so careful right now because there's so much that the enemy is using. Yeah. But it takes all of us, people like you and us and all of you that are watching today, to put out content that reverses that which the enemy is declaring. But I'm reminded of one other scripture, and we're talking here today about boldness, and the church needs to find its place. The early apostles here, they were immediately imprisoned right after the day of Pentecost. It was not long. And they were threatened for speaking in the name of Jesus Christ, and they were beaten. And the first thing they did after being beaten, this is the thing, we need to go back to the book of Acts.
3: Yeah.
0: Here, their prayer was, Lord, behold their threatenings, Acts chapter 4. But they said these words.
1: Yeah,
0: they didn't say, Lord, you know, I just hope that never to happen again. They didn't say that. They said, Lord, grant unto thy servants that with all boldness. They said, Lord, grant us more boldness. In other words, as if they were not bold enough.
3: Yeah.
0: I'm thinking about that. The church has to find its bold voice right now. Find its place to speak and declare things that a lot of pastors are avoiding.
3: Yeah.
0: But we have got to speak with boldness.
3: Yes.
2: Yeah, we have replaced boldness with niceness and courage with empathy.
1: Niceness is not the fruit of the Spirit.
2: And we have seen, have watched our godless culture manufacture all these words that are not in the Bible. You need to be nice.
0: Oh, say that.
2: But you have traded the gospel for niceness. You need to be polite. Well, you have traded boldness and the power of God. You have lost your voice. The disciples said, we must obey God more than any other human being. This was the mark of the gospel. It was power, authority, and boldness. And we have lost that. We act nice and inclusive and diverse and tolerance and tolerance. And in our pursuit of tolerance, we have no truth.
0: Yes.
2: We have lost the salt.
0: So true.
2: We have lost the light. We can no longer really tell the difference between the world and the church.
1: You're right.
2: We're selling them a fake product and a fake gospel. You need to understand, there is a revival of young people happening at the moment.
3: Yeah.
2: Truth is in business.
3: Yes.
2: It's not in business for baby boomers. It's not in business for Gen X.
1: That's right.
2: Because they are a generation of peace. They're still playing Kumbaya songs on Sunday. They're still practicing spiritual ritualism. They're still dancing with the flags. But they're forgetting the reality that there is a spiritual war out there. And that is the reason, by the way, Charlie Kirk got killed.
3: Yeah.
2: Because we are at war. Mm-hmm. Yes. Charlie Kirk moved Gen Z 10% towards conservatism, Christianity, and Christendom.
3: Yeah.
2: Charlie Kirk was the revivalist of our time. Mm. And this is very important for the church. The reason Charlie Kirk was killed because he understood that we are at war.
3: Yes. Yes.
2: That's Paul said we wage war in 1 Corinthians, but not like the world.
0: Mm.
2: We wage war by taking captive every thought and make it submissive to Christ.
3: Yes.
2: We take hold of every stronghold and knowledge that sets itself against the knowledge of Christ.
3: Yes.
2: Paul said at the end of his life, I have fought the good fight.
3: Yes.
2: Paul wasn't keeping the peace.
0: Right.
2: And my encouragement to the older generation, it is time for you to fight.
3: Yes.
2: You need to die on the battlefield.
3: Yes.
2: You need to die fighting, just like Paul. Paul said that at the end of his life.
3: Mm.
2: That wasn't at the pinnacle of his ministry or in the middle. Paul landed the plane fighting, and I want the older generation, I want you to land strong.
3: Amen.
2: You need to land
0: That's
2: in the
0: so
2: fight.
0: Good.
2: Don't go back home. Don't go back and just build your nice little church and have fun. No, it's time to fight. Paul said our war is not against flesh and blood. And the way to fight is to speak truth to power, Christ to culture, God to government, and to preach the gospel in the public square.
3: Yeah, I'm reminded of what Jesus said to his disciples as he was leaving. He had said to them, it's better that I go so that the Comforter can come. And he's talking about the Holy Spirit coming and being with his church, continuing what he came and died for. But what's very interesting, people don't understand, why is it that the Holy Spirit comes as a Comforter? It's not just to make you feel good. This is what most of the church has reinterpreted this to mean. The Holy Spirit just makes me feel good all the time. I'm like, no, the fact that he brings a comforter means that you are supposed to be feeling uncomfortable. Christianity is uncomfortable, and it's supposed to be uncomfortable so that the Holy Spirit can come and comfort you and uplift you and give you that strength and that grace to keep fighting. Christianity is supposed to be uncomfortable. It's not supposed to be some luxury lifestyle, just blessed and just sit in my own blessing. You are supposed to be blessed so that you can pour in and keep fighting for the kingdom of God. And so this is the whole reason Jesus left. He says it himself. It's better that I go so that the Holy Spirit, the Comforter, can come and be with you.
2: And Nehemiah, as the builder and pioneer, he told his people to hold a brick with one hand.
1: Yeah.
2: And a sword with one hand.
0: Yes, yes.
2: This is extremely important in America. For the last 50 years, the church has been building, but not defending.
3: Yeah.
2: And as a consequence, you look around America, for some reason, we have built the biggest churches, yet we have left the most wicked culture.
3: Mm.
2: It doesn't make sense.
3: Yeah.
2: It does not make sense that in the era of mega churches, big buildings, massive car parks, filling stadiums, yet somehow people are becoming more Christian, but more godless.
3: Yeah.
2: But this is the reason. Nehemiah had to build with one hand and fight with one hand because Jesus said, I did not come to bring peace. I came to bring war.
3: Mm.
2: What is that sword? That sword is the word of God,
3: Amen.
2: The sword of the spirit. And guess what, Christians? We only have one offensive weapon. It's the Bible.
3: Yes.
2: It's the only thing that enables us to take spiritual
1: That's
2: territory.
1: True.
3: Amen.
1: Absolutely.
2: Speak and proclaim the word of God, just like Jeremiah. The word of God is like fire burning in my bones.
3: Amen.
0: That's so true. Well, I do believe this. If Jesus, the minute he announced his ministry in Luke 4, they wanted to throw him off a cliff. That ought to set the precedent.
3: Oh, yeah.
0: Very first message. That ought to set the precedent of who we are supposed to be as the church. And I think to your point, Nolene, the church has wanted all of its messages to be self-help, self-growth.
3: Mm.
0: And yet that is just such a fraction of the New Testament. Actually, really, it teaches the promises of God so that we can go out and defend the truth of the gospel that offends. So that is such good content.
1: Amen.
0: And do you have anything you want to share
1: this
0: before?
1: This has been fantastic.
0: Well, would you guys pray for the people? Anything you want to pray in the last few seconds, like 30 seconds?
3: Yes.
0: Why don't you pray?
3: Yes, God, we pray that you would wake up your church.
1: Thank
3: we pray that you would
0: Lord.
3: Like you did in Ezekiel 37, that you would wake up the dry bones, that you would breathe your breath into the Church of America, God, the breath of life, the breath of God that actually fights for your kingdom. So we pray that you would wake up your church, wake up those who are asleep, and set your church on fire in order to advance your kingdom on earth as it is in heaven, in Jesus' name.
2: Lord, I pray, God, that you're going to fill your people afresh. You said, Lord, that you receive power.
3: Mm-hmm.
2: I pray, God, right now for power authority and yes. boldness for every single person across the screen
3: Amen.
2: To speak and proclaim the word of the Lord.
0: Yes, Amen. Lord, in Jesus' name. Well, they're going to put the website, your guys' website, up on the screen, and you need to go check them out. They're amazing people, full of the word of God. That's what every Christian needs to be like.
3: Amen.
0: So thank you again for joining us today. And remember, partners, it's because of you, Hank and I are able to take the word of the Lord around the world and minister hope and minister the truth of the gospel to people just like you. Well, God bless you. Till next time, we're Hank and Brenda taking you to a whole new level.
4: 1 Timothy 2 says, prayers and intercessions should be made for governmental authorities so that we will live a quiet and peaceful life. 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
7: Hi, I'm Dr. Mark Henry, and this is Pursuing Jesus. 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
8: Titus chapter 2. As you're turning there, one of the things you notice in the Bible is it's loaded with stories of people. And as I was thinking this week, our passage is addressed to ladies, specifically older ladies. And as you look through the Bible, there's all these amazing individuals, amazing ladies who served God in powerful ways and influenced their generation and their children and the people that are around them. And I want to suggest to you, that's still God's intention today, is to use ladies, and specifically in our passage, older ladies today in this church family, in this state, in this society, at this time in history. Ladies, you have an important role to play for the glory of God. Now, when I was younger, I would read through the scriptures, and I'd get to the book of Ruth. You know, it's four chapters long, and, you know, it's kind of like a love story. And I was like, too mushy for me. Let's get on to something important. But you know, the older I've gotten, again, the more I appreciate what's there. Because it's really the story of how God worked providentially in two ladies' lives. One was older and one was younger. I mean, think with me that story. It's in the setting of the days of Judges. Remember, the days of Judges is 300 years where there's this cycle of rebellion and sin and slavery and consequences, and then they'd humble themselves. And you're kind of like reading it, it's like, what a bunch of chaos in that nation. Why was it chaos? Because in chapter 24, it says every man did that which was right in his own eyes. There wasn't any central government to suppress evil. There weren't any leaders. Everyone just did what was right. Do what you want. Just do what you want. And that leads to anarchy and chaos. But in the midst of that, you find some very godly people, and they're trying to sort out life. And you see the tears, and you see the joys, just like you and I experience. When you look in the book of Ruth, you remember that there's a lady by the name of Naomi. Naomi is single. She starts out single. How many of you ladies start out single in life? Right? And she's like, oh, I just want to get married and have a family. Okay, so she ends up meeting her husband. They get married. They have two boys, and they're living in the land of Israel. The problem is there's a famine that has come upon the land of Israel. Why? Because Israel was in rebellion towards God, and God had told them, when you rebel against me under the Mosaic covenant, you're going to lose blessing, including the rain, including you're going to have famine until you repent, seek my face, and then I'll bless your land again. And so there's this famine. It's God's judgment. So they're like, hey, we don't want to starve here. We don't want our kids to starve here. We hear that there is land in the land of Moab, that there is food there. So think about it. The pagans have food, but the people of God don't have food because God's disciplining them and trying to bring them to repentance. So they take their family, they take their two little boys, they cross the Jordan River, and they go what we would know as Jordan today, the land of Moab. And they go and they set up their house, and they're living in this foreign land, and God's providing and caring for them. And the boys are getting older now, and then they meet some ladies, and so they both get married. And so now you got husband, you got wife, you got sons, and they're married, and it's like, oh, we're expecting babies to come. And no babies come. And then her husband, Naomi's husband, dies, and now she's a widow. But at least I have my boys. And then both of her sons die. And she is so filled with grief that she says, don't call me Naomi anymore. Call me Mara, bitterness. There's just bitterness in my heart. There's nothing left. Well, she's got two daughter-in-laws, and she tells her daughter-in-laws, I'm going to leave Moab and go back to the land of Israel. They've repented, and God's blessing the land, so I'm going to go back. And the two daughter-in-laws say, well, we want to go with you. And she encouraged them, stay here, get married, raise your families. You don't want to hang out with me. My life is filled with bitterness. And you remember what Ruth says to her, where you go, I will go. Your people will be my people. Your God will be my God. I'm going with you. And so Ruth ends up going with Naomi, and they come back to the land of Israel. Well, they get there, and they're destitute. Now, they've got family land there. And so, but there's no crops on it or anything. So Ruth says, I just need to go out and try and find us some food. And so she learns there about how God had provided for the poor. So when the farmers were planting their fields and they harvested their crops, it's not like here, if you look at a farmer's field, when it's harvested, there's nothing left. There's not one stick of corn left. There's no wheat left. They were supposed to leave the corner pieces there so that way the poor in the land could work, right? Because if you don't work, you shouldn't eat. So the poor were supposed to get off the couch, stop watching TV, stop playing video games, and go to the fields and work. And so Ruth goes out, and by providential hand, sovereignty of God, she ends up in a field gleaning out there where the poor folks are, in Boaz's field. And then Boaz comes by, and he's got a bunch of servants, and they're all working out there. And, oh, that's Naomi's daughter-in-law. Well, take care of her, because they're family and protect her. And it's very interesting how he gives her protection so that way she's not bothered by people in this lawless time, thugs running around. And so, anyways, so she goes home, and she tells Naomi, boy, I had a great day. Tell me all about it. And so she says, well, I started, and I'm just in this field, and some guy by the name of Boaz, such a nice guy. Boaz, he's a relative. Oh, you can hear the girl talk. You ought to read chapter 2 and chapter 3. is loaded with girl talk. Yeah, and not only that, he's a kinsman redeemer. Well, Ruth, she doesn't know anything about that. She doesn't know the old, she doesn't know the Mosaic law. Well, what is a kinsman redeemer? Well, you see, in the land of Israel, if you have a husband and he dies and don't have any children, then the nearest kinsman redeemer is responsible to raise up descendants after him, so that way the husband's name goes on and the children receive that land, so it doesn't just get absorbed into, you know, Bill Gates's property. Anyways, and so she's telling, you're kidding. And the girl talk there is so much fun to listen to. And then she says, okay, well, we'll go back. And anyway, so she tells Ruth how to go and talk to Boaz in the Jewish culture so that they would, so he would understand, hey, would you redeem us? Would you redeem our family? Would you redeem this land? And so that takes place, and Boaz finds out, like, oh, this is amazing. Okay. And so he goes the next day, says, you know, I can't do anything. There's someone who's closer that has first responsibility here. I'm in second position on this. So let me go meet him in the gates. And so he's in the gates, and that man comes by the next morning and says, hey, I need to talk to you. Sits down with the elders and says, you know, Naomi is here and her husband has passed away. The boys have passed away. Someone needs to take care of her in this property. And this guy's like, oh yeah, that would be great. That would be good. And then also, you have to marry Ruth. Well, I don't want to do that because that's going to mess up my inheritance. So rather than obey God, he loves money more than he loves God. And so he's like, I'm not doing that. I'm not redeeming her. Quite honestly, that was not honorable, right? And so then Boaz says, well, I'll redeem Naomi and the land and so forth. And so the contract is made. And then they have a wedding. And then it says, and the Lord blessed her, and they had a little baby. His name's Obed. And it says that Naomi was blessed because of Ruth's devotion to God more than seven sons. And it talks about her taking little Obed and putting the little guy in her lap and how she was so blessed caring for him. Now, Obed becomes the father of Jesse, and Jesse's the father of King David. It's an amazing story of the providential hand of God and two women, different age brackets, single, married, widowed, all of the ups and downs and brokenness of life, all the different age phases are in the story of those two ladies, and they did it with a lot of dignity for the glory of God. There's some lessons there. Look there with me in Titus and catch how God speaks to older ladies and younger ladies in this passage. Titus chapter 2, starting in verse 1, but as for you, Titus, speak or preach the things which are fitting for sound doctrine. Older women are to be temperate, dignified, sensible, sound in faith, in love, and perseverance. Older women, circle that, likewise are to be reverent in their behavior, not malicious gossips, nor enslaved to much wine, teaching what is good. So that they may encourage the young women to love their husbands, to love their children, to be sensible, pure, workers at home, kind, being subject to their own husbands, so that the word of God is not dishonored. Verse 6, likewise urge the young men to be sensible in all things, showing yourself an example of good deeds with purity and doctrine, dignified, sound in speech, which is beyond reproach, so that the opponent, the devil, will be put to shame, having nothing bad to say about us. Lord, I just pray that we would learn from these passages, whether we are old or young, so that we would walk in a way that's pleasing to you and that we would be on the offensive to insult Satan, so that when he makes accusations, that they're rooted in lies and falsehood, and everyone knows it. We pray it in Jesus' name. Amen. Now think with me what takes place in this passage. He's calling older ladies to be the model. My mom owned a boutique when I was a teenager, and every so often she would have these photo shoots, and she would take all the dresses and all the different things, and she would have, you know, different girls that were, you know, Jara's age and a little older, and they would have all these photo shoots. And sometimes she would make me be in them. It was awful. All those girls and yuck, all right? I mean, just awful. But what I noticed is all of the girls liked being the models. And in this passage, older ladies are called to be models. Now, think about it in the context. You got this chart. If you haven't, make sure you get one in the back. We see him as a preacher here, supposed to talk about these things. He's supposed to speak these things. And in this living it, there are different age groups, and there's men and there's women in different age groups, and all of them have certain detailed responsibilities. Why? Because of temptations, because of things that are happening in life, all of them are to be self-controlled. All of them are to be pleasing God. But what we want to see in this particular passage is he's addressing older ladies specifically. And it's so important because in chapter 1, verse 16, he said, there's a group of people. It's true today. They profess to know God. Oh, yeah, I love Jesus. And then they live like the devil. Right? How many of you ever met somebody that says they love Jesus and they're living in a way that's contrary to that? Right? So it's detestable and they're worthless for any good deed. So what he's trying to tell us is like, if you say you love Jesus, this is what it looks like, you older guys. If you say you love Jesus, this is what it looks like, you older ladies. If you say you love Jesus, young ladies, this is what this looks like. And it's very important we get this passage down because if we ignore it, we do so with the danger of denying him by our what? By our deeds. Friends, our deeds and our words should match up. Look here with me. There's five specific things, and we're just going to do them quickly. The first one is this. Older ladies, model it. Be reverent in your behavior. The Greek word that is used there is the idea of consecrated, like a priest would be consecrated, set apart for the worship of God. You'll notice reverent in their behavior. He's talking about conduct. What kind of conduct? What kind of thinking? What kind of actions? It should always be done in the light of the fear of the Lord. So the fear of the Lord is to control, to influence how you and I conduct ourselves. This is not a new thought in the Bible. 1 Peter chapter 2 talks about Jesus being a living stone and pleasing to God. You also are living stones being built up to a spiritual house, to a holy priesthood. We call this in the New Testament the priesthood of the believer. In the Old Testament, in order to be a priest, you had to be a son of Aaron, right? And everyone would bring their sacrifices, and we've talked about the restrictions that were there. In the New Testament, all of us as believers, men and women, serve as priests who are supposed to offer spiritual sacrifice to the Lord. That's why all of us can pray. When somebody says, you know, I need someone to pray with me, Pastor. Good, grab a saint in here. All of them have access to the living God, right? And so we pray over one another. We serve one another in Jesus' name. All of those things that take place. Remember Romans chapter 12, verse 1. I beseech you, therefore, brethren, by the mercies of God, that you present your bodies, what? A living sacrifice acceptable to God, which is your reasonable service of worship to God. And so ladies, this is true for you. You are servants of the Most High God. And so that fear of the Lord, because you're serving him, you're an ambassador for him, should control and regulate your behavior. In chapter 1, it talked about like obedient children, not being conformed to your former lusts. Listen, some of us got like really bad stories of BC, before Christ. And some of you have like these stories where like you grew up in a Christian home and you're a second, third, fourth generation Christian and you, oh, Pastor Mark, I don't have a testimony. Yes, you do. You've got a really amazing testimony. You don't have all the baggage, all of the sorrow, all the brokenness. But those of us that know the past, listen, you don't want to follow the pagan passions, the godless passions of this generation. Why? God is holy and he's calling us to be holy in what? All of our behavior. Doesn't matter if you're a male, female, doesn't matter if you're old or young, everywhere in the scriptures. And so what he's doing in Titus here is he's saying to those older ladies, you don't get a free pass. Your behavior should be regulated by the fear of the Lord, reverent behavior, fearing God. I always think of Anna in the Bible. You remember she appears in the book of Luke when after Jesus is born and they, Joseph and Mary, take Jesus to the temple. And there he's going to be circumcised. And they meet this amazing lady. She was single. You remember, she was single. She got married. And then she became a widow and she didn't have any children. She was barren. But how did she spend her life as an older lady? Well, she's 84 years old, so she's never left the temple, serving night and day, fasting and praying. So that this was her devotion to God. Everywhere she went, she was serving the living God, fasting, praying, interceding for others. And notice that when she sees baby Jesus, she's giving thanks. One of the key elements of Romans chapter 1 is we are supposed to be a thankful people. It's the will of God that you and I be a thankful people. And she is thankful to God. She's blessing God. Notice she's not thankful to Joseph. She's not thankful to Mary. She's thankful to whom? God. Friends, you and I are commanded to be thankful to God for the things he's done and things he is doing and things he will do in the future. And continued speaking of him, Jesus, to all those who were looking. So as people are coming in, what is she talking about? Hey, I just saw the Messiah. He's the cutest little thing. Let me tell you all about him. And then she's quoting Isaiah, I'm assuming, and other passages there. She's an amazing woman who was known for this reverent behavior. Now, the second thing it says is watch your tongue. Now, so here's broad, here's the positive, reverent, God-fearing behavior. Be careful of the tongue. The tongue is a dangerous thing. Now, how many of you know that men and women are different? They process problems different. They're physically different. They're emotionally different. These are all important things that no one ever tells you, and you get married and you're like, wow, you're like really different. People often say to me, you know, we've been married 5 years and we're just like exact opposites. No kidding. You know, it's like your hands. You don't have, if someone says you've got two left hands, what does that mean? Is that a good thing or a bad thing? It's a bad thing. And what's funny is, you know, in the New Testament, when you look at pastors, one of the things that we saw in chapter one is they're not to be strikers. In other words, they've gotten older and they know that they're not supposed to be punching people in the nose every time there's a disagreement. Someone say amen to that. Yeah. And what we find in this passage, ladies, the danger is that you use your tongue to fight. I actually have, this is like one of the major things that comes up in counseling over and over. I just can't keep up with the words. Her words come so fast. I'm going, yeah, they do. Because she fights different than you. Here's the danger, though. Use that brain power and that tongue and all of those words for good. Because if you don't, it'll destroy your life. Excellent behavior, God-fearing behavior includes the tongue. Look, James just uses it in the broad ways. Men, women, different age groups. The tongue is a fire. How many of you know when your house catches on fire, it's a problem? You know, growing up out west, we get forest fires. And it comes in and just scorches the land and torches homes. And it describes your tongue. It's like a fire. It cannot be tamed. It's something that we use to bless the Lord, our Father, and yet at the same time, we curse men with it. How can you be blessing God and cursing people who are made in God's image? And what he's saying is those things need to be brought into sync, into harmony. And it's a lifelong. How many of you ever said something, and as soon as it came out, you're like, uh-oh, that was the wrong thing? And how many of us said something years ago that still comes up? Remember when you said? Man, it's hard to live those things down. The other day I got chewed out by a friend and said, you're just sitting there and you're not talking. I'm going, I'm trying to keep my tongue under control. Right? Had a hole in my tongue by the time I got done. Anyways, bite that tongue. And Proverbs talks a lot about the tongue. I mean, it's like a sword being thrust into your soul. You got to be really careful. It's got either death or life. Man, you think about different people in the Bible. These two, Odia and Syntyche. They were sprawling in church, right? Odia and Syntyche live in harmony. What were they doing? Fighting in church. And it was disrupting the whole church. And so they're found in Philippians, and they're rebuked in Philippians because they weren't using their tongues rightly. And so what are they supposed to do? They're supposed to rejoice in the Lord. Stop your complaining. Do all things without grumbling and complaining. That's chapter 2, verse 12. Here, rejoice in the Lord always. Again, I say, realize, let your gentle spirit be made known to how many people? Everybody, right? These two were not gentle. And they were destroying people with their words. Why? The Lord is near. Listen, prophecy understood will move us to godliness. And that's what they were supposed to do. Thirdly, get off the sauce. Look right here. Reverent behavior, nor enslaved, in bondage to much wine. Get off the sauce. Now, I don't know about your past. This is the group I grew up with. Where's the jug, Granny? And I could tell you some horrible stories. I've seen the destruction of alcohol right up front, very personal. Now, this is really important because drunkenness was a problem in the past at the churches there in Crete. Drunkenness has been a problem all through history. It's not new. And some of us in this room have suffered the consequences of that, or we've lived and seen the consequence of that. And man, can I just tell you this? Over and over and over and over in the New Testament, it's sin to get drunk. It's sin to get, Galatians chapter 5, it's a work of the flesh. Do not get drunk. in whenever it's talking about leaders in the church, they're not to be enslaved to wine. Here, older ladies, don't be enslaved. Get off the sauce. Now you say, well, but Pastor Mark, you know, all things in moderation, we can drink. Okay, right in the margin there, 1 Timothy 5, you remember there was a young preacher named Timothy, and it says that he didn't drink. It says, Timothy, stop drinking water exclusively. What does that tell you? He drank water exclusively. It wasn't a trick question. And then it says, for your stomach's sake, because if you read the context, he's dealing with a whole bunch of church conflict. It's making him sicker than a dog. And so it's for your stomach's sake, take a little wine. Now, the point simply being is this, is that you and I are not to be enslaved to anything except the Lord Jesus Christ. And you know, today it's not just alcohol, it's all sorts of other things. For example, if you're watching the problem we're having with water, because now you got millions and millions, 370 million people in America, and they have a cabinet that looks like this. And so all of these drugs leaching into the water supply and the fish, and it's affecting all sorts of things. Think back 100 years ago. Food is also one of those substances that controls people. You know, the older I get with blood sugar issues and so forth, and some of our family members who are diabetics, you see how sugar highs and lows in your blood affects you mentally, emotionally, and then how people react. Man, these things really matter. There's a fourth thing, and that is model goodness. You know, teaching what is good, not necessarily setting up classes, although that could happen. We just had a great ladies' weekend here, and we brought in a special speaker, and we had a number of our older ladies teaching some seminars, and I just got such great feedback, and people were crying like, that was such a good seminar. That was great. But what's really fun for me, knowing those ladies that were teaching that and how they actually live that, I mean, it's one thing to teach something, it's another thing to live it, right? And to bring those things together, teaching what is good. Listen, we're saved by the good works of Jesus Christ, but when you trust Jesus Christ, whether you're a man or a woman, we are his workmanship, and we're created in Christ Jesus for what? For good works. What do good works look like for a lady? Well, I think there's a very important passage in 1 Timothy 5. It's talking about the widows that the church would hire at different times. And what they would church would do is would supplement them, and then they would let them serve in various capacities. And so there was an age limit, not they had to be at least 60 years old. They had to be the husband of one wife. They had to know marriage. They had to have a reputation of good works. They had to have brought up children. They had to show hospitality. They had to wash the saints' feet. They had to assist those in distress. They were compassionate, merciful, and they were devoted to every good work. These are the kind of things that we should see. I think of Dorcas when I think of someone who's an example of this in the Bible. You remember in Acts chapter 9, verse 36, the Holy Spirit says she was known for acts of kindness and mercy. And when she dies, the church was so upset, they went and sent for Peter. Peter comes and raises her by the power of Christ from the dead. And all of them are so excited. I always feel sorry for Dorcas, though. Can you imagine? Thanks a lot, Peter. I was in heaven with the angels. It was a great service going on up there. And I'm back here now working again. Right? Pulled out of retirement. Anyways, the last one here is get loud. Ladies, you should get loud. And what should you get loud about? Loud about encouraging the young women. And then the way that's going to give a list there of things. But we need encouragers. Hebrews chapter 10, verse 24 through 31 describes there how we should carefully consider how to stimulate one another into love and good works. Older ladies who have lived a little life should be thinking, how do I strengthen the hands of these people that are right around me? Well, it takes intentionality. You know, I look back over many years of pastoring, and there's a lot of great people I've met. Harold was a great man, very successful older man. When I met him, he was in his 90s. Marcy, his wife, an amazing woman of God. Now, I was maybe 35 or so, and I went over to their house to meet them because I was the new pastor. And so I'm like, tell me about yourself, right? Oh, we've been married 72 years. 72 years, that's twice as long as I've been alive. How in the world? I mean, Ken, I grew up in family with lots of brokenness and divorces. It's like, how do you get married for 72, stay married 72 years? And Marcy's like, oh, it's so simple. I'm going, tell me more. Right? I said, what's the secret? She says, it's simple, Pastor. You get up early together every day. You set your husband's clothes out. You go when you make him breakfast. And then when he's ready, he comes out and you have breakfast together. And you can talk about the Bible, read a few verses together, pray together, talk about the day. And then when you're all done, have them stand up and you give them a good looking over. And I said, why would you do that? He doesn't know how to dress himself. Guys, I'm telling you, some of you look like you just got thrown up out of the thrift store. Anyways, so you give them a good looking over. And then you give them a kiss. And then you look them in the eye and you say, honey, go be successful for God today. And you send them out the door. She says, that's the key to being married 72 years. They were an amazing couple.

0: 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You are the model.
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6: Good morning, friends. Great to see you. God bless you and welcome. If you have your Bibles, if you would open with me now to 1 John chapter 5. 1 John chapter 5, picking up in verse 6 today, with a message entitled, The Witness of Heaven. 1 John chapter 5, beginning in verse 6, if you'd follow along. This is he who came by water and blood, Jesus Christ. Not only by water, but by water and blood. And it is the Spirit who bears witness, because the Spirit is truth. Come to be known as the Textus Receptus. Textus Receptus. Not Texas. Textus. Textus Receptus. Which is, what is that? It is the printed edition of the Greek New Testament. And when he was putting together the first and second edition, he did not put in verses 7 and 8, this Johannine comma. However, there was pressure placed upon him by the Catholic Church and others who wanted it, demanded that it be included. And so Erasmus included it, this Johannine comma, and in later editions of the Textus Receptus, and they found their way into both the King James and the New King James. Now that is a convenient to have such an explicit statement confirming the Trinity in the Bible. But again, scholars have pointed out that in the original, that actually wasn't there. You say, well, what does that mean? Well, let me tell you what it doesn't mean. It doesn't mean that the doctrine of the Trinity is false or invalid, because in the totality of Scripture, the doctrine of the Trinity of God is woven into the fabric of the Bible. We see the Father, we see the Son, we see the Holy Spirit working together, equal and yet distinct persons. The most challenging truth of the Trinity, here it is that you can never fully explain it and perfectly understand it this side of heaven. I just want to put that out there. God is infinite. You know this. God is infinitely greater than we are. How can I fully understand all there is to know about God? I don't even fully understand his grace. I'm amazed by it. I don't fully understand his love. I don't fully comprehend the depths of God's sovereignty. I don't, but what I do understand, I'm grateful for. But the point is this: the Bible teaches the Father is God, that Jesus is God, and the Holy Spirit is God,

0: And all of the attributes of deity are ascribed to each person of the Godhead. And the Bible teaches that there is only one God. Explain that to us. I just did. That is pretty much what you come away with. It just says it and I believe it. In fact, the word Trinity is not found in the Bible, nor is the word Bible found in the Bible. But the word Trinity is certainly, although not found in the Bible, is taught throughout the Bible. And it is the word we use to describe the triune nature of God. The triune God, three coexistent, co-eternal persons who are God. Now, over the years, people have done their best to actually try to explain the Trinity. When I was a little boy, I remember I must have been in kindergarten and I got a book that had a picture of an apple on it. And I can see it in my mind. And the whole point of this book showing an apple was to explain the Trinity. You have the skin, you have the meat of the apple, you have the seed. It's three different parts, but it's all one apple. I just say that might help you, but God is not an apple, just to be clear. Then they said, well, it's like an egg, man. You got the shell, you got the yolk, you got all that other stuff that's connected to it. You know, definitely need to be cooked. And three parts, but one egg. God is not an egg. Then people say, well, it's kind of like water. You know, water has different parts. You got the liquid, you got the vapor, you got the ice, all different forms of water, but still water. Again, all of these things fall short. These illustrations might give us a glimpse or try to help us understand the Trinity, but they're not completely accurate because an infinite God cannot be fully represented by a finite illustration. I hope that is clear. So there you have it. How's that for a little theological detour? But I wanted you to be clear. Listen, Darcy and I were talking about this backstage. I said, do you think I should comment again? Because I did it first service. I said, comment on the Johannine comma. He said, yeah, you should. So the people just don't look at you and think what you're saying and take it at face value. You need to explain. You need to teach them how to be Bereans of the word of God. Don't just take my word for it. Look it up, man. Study. Study to show yourself approved, a worker that doesn't need to be ashamed, rightly dividing the word of God. Well, moving on, we have the, thank you. So here we have the witnesses. We got the word, we got the water, we got the blood, we got the spirit. The question is whether or not we're going to receive these witnesses. Look at verse 9. He says, if we receive the witness of men, the witness of God is greater. For this is the witness of God, which he has testified of his son. The word receive, it is a word meaning to take hold of, to make your own, to admit, to choose, or to select. The witnesses that God has presented, we have now the opportunity either to receive it or to reject it. We have a decision to make. The argument that John presents, he says, listen, you receive the witness of men every day. And man is fallible. So why wouldn't you receive the witness of the infallible God? Think about it. You receive witness from people every day, from mankind. You find out, hey, listen, you should eat salmon. It's really good for you. And so you're like, okay, we're getting salmon. And then a year later, you find out, you know what? You shouldn't eat that because there's a lot of mercury in it. So unless it's fresh water, I mean, all these things, you take the witness of man and you run with it. And then you find out, does that bother anybody else when they tell you to eat it? And then they say you can't eat it. Like, it drives me nuts. Now I've got all these problems because I thought you said I was supposed to. I took the witness of man. It's fallible. They're still figuring stuff out. I think we've learned over the last several years not to take the witness of man without checking it, you know. Fact checker has a whole new meaning. I always say, who fact checks the fact checkers? We do. So don't just, you know, we take man's witness. They say, hey, listen, it's going to rain outside. Well, we better get an umbrella. Whose witness is that? The meteorologist? We always listen. Hey, listen, there's going to be traffic. There's a guy flying in a copter. He said, there's traffic on the 5. You might want to reroute. And so what do? You take the witness and you reroute. We believe the witness of people. John says, why won't you believe and receive the witness of God? God is the one testifying here. We're not talking about people here. We're talking about the living God is testifying. That's the argument that is presented here by John. But some people, they do not receive the witness of God. If you go back and you read the Gospels, you look at the ministry of Jesus, you know, he performed countless countless miracles right in the presence in front of religious leaders. I mean, they were like right there when he said, hey, rise up and walk. They saw a paralyzed guy lowered through the roof, get up and walk out. They said, we don't believe that. I mean, you just saw, they saw a blind guy who'd been blind his whole life. His eyes are open. They said, we don't believe that. He's right here. You asked his mom and dad. They said he was blind. I mean, he told you the story. You don't believe. They wouldn't believe it. Jesus said this in John chapter 5, verse 36. He said, I have a greater witness than John's. The works which the Father has given me to finish, the very works that I do, that is the miracles, they bear, here's the word, witness of me that the Father has sent me. In John chapter 5, verse 43, Jesus said, I have come in my Father's name, and you do not receive me. If another comes in his own name, him you will receive. The witnesses had been brought to the stand, the Father clearly testifying of his Son, Jesus testifying. But there's a third, or a fourth rather, witness. And that is, we are not only to receive the witnesses, but also, here's the other thing to keep in mind, we are to believe the witnesses, believing the witnesses. Do you receive the witness of the Father? Do you receive the things he presented? And not just do you receive it, but do you actually believe it? Verse 10, so important. He who believes in the Son of God has the witness in himself. He who does not believe, God, has made him, that is God, a liar, because he has not believed the testimony that God has given of his Son. Folks, this right here, this is what it all comes down to. This is where the decisions are made, the gavel comes down, the jury votes. Here's all the evidence is coming in. You've received it. The question is, do you actually believe the evidence that's been presented? A choice has to be made, whether or not I will accept the witness of God and if I will believe it. A person's response, listen carefully, a person's response to the evidence that is presented concerning salvation, concerning heaven, concerning hell, concerning everything that God told us, the person's response to that evidence, listen, it will determine your eternal destiny. Whether you believe it or you reject it. If a person believes in the witness that God has given and responds to salvation, the Bible says they actually have that witness in themselves. Think, how do I have the witness in myself? What is that referring to? You know what that's referring to? It's referring to the Spirit of God in salvation. It's through the work of God's Holy Spirit that we come to salvation and we are born again. You know this. John wrote about it, John chapter 3. He said, Jesus said, most assuredly, I say to you, unless one is born of water and of the Spirit, he cannot enter the kingdom of God. That which is born of the flesh is flesh, and that which is born of the Spirit is spirit. Do not marvel that I said to you, you must be born again. The wind blows where it wishes, and you hear the sound of it, but you cannot tell where it is coming from or where it goes. So is everyone who is born of the Spirit. Romans chapter 8, verse 16 says this. Listen carefully. The Spirit, Holy Spirit himself, bears witness with our spirit that we are children of God. As I respond to the gospel, as I believe the witness, as I repent of sin, turn to Christ, suddenly the Spirit of God, the Bible says, takes up residency within me. The witness who's been witnessing to me now lives through me. That's powerful. 1 Corinthians chapter 6, 3:16 says this. Listen to this. Do you not know that you are the temple of God? And look at this, that the Spirit of God dwells in you. That's a question mark. Do you know that? Do you know that? Because the Bible says that. You have the witness within you. 1 Corinthians 6:19, Paul said, do you not know that your body is the temple of the Holy Spirit who is what? In you, whom you have from God, you are not your own. The point is, one of the benefits of believing in the witness that the Father has given, the witnesses that he has presented, believing their testimony, is that now we have the witness of the Holy Spirit within us. And check this out, we now become the witness. I'm a witness. You're a witness. We're called to be a light, called to be a witness. The Bible says, be ready to give an answer to everyone who asks you for the hope that is within you with meekness and in fear. Be ready to witness. Be ready to give testimony. Every single person here who is born again, you have a testimony. It's always amazing to me to meet people for the first time in the church and ask the question, how did you get saved? How did you become a Christian? And you'd be amazed. I'm looking through this room. I know some of your testimonies. Some of you, if the person next to you knew what I knew or knew what they, you'd be like, what? You know, but it's amazing. You have a testimony. What God's done in your life. I also, if you knew my testimony, maybe you wouldn't be here. But the point is, we all have a testimony. Some people get discouraged. They don't feel like their testimony is, you know, beefy enough. Like, man, I need a good testimony. Like, well, what's a good testimony? I don't know, man. I don't really have a good testimony. Why do you say that? I was never in like a motorcycle gang. I didn't do drugs. I didn't smoke anything. And my testimony is so weak. You know, listen, I know a lot of people that would love to not have that testimony and have a different one. Here's a great testimony. How about I walk with Jesus my whole life and I'm still serving him to this day? That's a great testimony to have. That's the one you want. But here's the thing. People can deny a lot of things. They can dismiss a lot of things, but you know what they can't dismiss? A changed life. What are they gonna say? I am a witness. Call me to the stand. Look at my life. Here's the evidence. I'm changed. I'm not the same. I am. You are a witness because the Spirit of God is within you now and you are a testimony. It's powerful. Wow. The contrast here, however, is rather startling because the Apostle John makes a distinction between those who believe, the witnesses, and those who don't. And what does he say about those who do? They have the witness in themselves. What does he say about those who don't believe, the witnesses? Verse 10, he who does not believe God, he who does not believe God, what does it say? Has made him a liar. Oh, track this right here. For most people, when they choose to reject the gospel, the provision for salvation, when they refuse to accept the witness that God has given through his son who died on the cross, if they decide not to believe, they would not see their unbelief as calling God a liar. I'm not saying God's a liar. Actually, you are saying God's a liar. Because God has presented the witnesses, if you would, brought them to the stand, and the evidence is in, and it's undeniable, and you say, I don't believe that. Do you know what you're saying? Do you know what you're saying? You're saying, according to John, God, you lie. Your witnesses are fake. I don't believe it. I reject it. John says, you are calling God a liar. If you're here today, and you're not a Christian, and you reject God's provision for your salvation to trust in the finished work of Christ for the atonement of your sins, and you buy into this popular idea that you can reach heaven by blazing your own trail to glory, John says in reality, what you're really saying, God, you're a liar. Because God said in his word, there is no other way except through his son. And if you say, I don't believe that, what you are in essence declaring, God, you lie. That's startling. Listen, repeated, consistent rejection of God's provision for your salvation can lead you to become hardened in your heart. And I believe it can lead to a permanent state of the hardness of heart, where you will no longer believe. I don't believe, I don't believe, I'm not going to believe. In Matthew chapter 12, as Jesus' ministry was moving forward, the religious leaders gave their assessment of Jesus' ministry and they attributed his miracles to the work of the devil. And Jesus turned to those religious leaders and told them they were on dangerous territory regarding something known as the pardonable sin, the blasphemy of the Holy Spirit. Listen, Matthew chapter 12, this is what it says. The one sin God can't forgive. You ready? Here it is. Therefore, I say to you, every sin and blasphemy will be forgiven men. We say, thank you, Lord. But the blasphemy against the Spirit will not be forgiven men. Anyone who speaks a word against the Son of Man, it will be forgiven him. But whoever speaks against the Holy Spirit, it will not be forgiven him, either in this age or in the age to come. First of all, good news, God can forgive every sin. There's only one. Aren't you glad to say there's 10 sins God can't forgive? No, there's just one. And that is the blasphemy of the Holy Spirit. And we say, well, what is that one? Have I done that? The blasphemy of the Holy Spirit happens, takes place, when you come to the wrong conclusion about who Jesus is. It involves the wrong conclusion about his work on the cross and his work in salvation in other people's lives. And this occurs when you keep resisting the witnesses and the evidence that the Holy Spirit is presenting. Guys, that's the job of the Holy Spirit. Did you know that? To draw people to Jesus. So if he is testifying and witnessing and seeking to draw people to Jesus, and you keep rejecting the witness and the drawing of the Holy Spirit, you are in danger at some point of blaspheming him. You know that people end up in hell for one reason. You know what the ultimate reason is? They have rejected Christ as their Savior. They have resisted and rejected the testimony of the Holy Spirit. That is why. Every other sin could be forgiven if repented of. But here it says the blasphemy of the Holy Spirit will not be forgiven. And what is it? It is to deny the testimony, the witness of the Holy Spirit that Jesus is God and he is the one way to salvation. That's the only thing that cannot be forgiven. There's a line. I don't know where it is. Only God knows when a man or woman can say no over and over again and they've made up their minds and God honors the decision that they've made. It was G. Campbell Morgan that said this, quote, "Unbelief is not failure in intellectual apprehension. It is disobedience to the clear commands of God." Hey, listen, maybe God has been trying to get your attention and you've been resisting. The Bible says, don't harden your heart. Don't stop your ears. Don't close your eyes to the work of God trying to draw you. You don't have forever to make the decision. You have today. Have you noticed recently? A lot of people that some of us older people grew up with are now passing away. A lot of people dying in the news. The Hulkster, praise God, he got saved right before he went to be with the Lord. Ozzy. I don't know. The hard one for me was Theo Huxtable. That one got me. That was, you know, the guy from Cosby Show. I mean, you grew up watching that guy. You think, oh man. I mean, but here's the point. He's 50. I mean, here in his 50s. Here's the thing. You have today. Nobody knows the day or the hour. You don't know how long you have. You don't know what could happen. Are you ready to meet the Lord? Have you responded to the testimony? Have you received it? Time is limited. Life is a vapor, man. In 1 John chapter 5, here's where we will conclude. John said, here it is again. And this is the testimony. Here's the testimony. God has given us, those who believe, eternal life. And this life is in his Son. He who has the Son, has life. And he who does not have the Son of God does not have life. In verse 10, John emphasizes the importance of believing God's testimony. And he states, this is the testimony of God. We have been given eternal life. But that life only comes through Jesus. If you have Jesus, you have life. If you reject the witness concerning Jesus, you don't have life. Friend, listen. The courtroom, it's been called to order. The witnesses have taken the stand. The word of God, the water, the blood, the Spirit, testimonies of God's people. God himself gave a testimony of his son. The evidence is not lacking. It is overwhelming. And the verdict is clear. And here's the verdict. Whoever has the son has life. Whoever does not have the son of God does not have life. Period. So the question is not, what more proof do you need? But what will you do with the truth that's already been given? You can dismiss the evidence. You can ignore the witness. But know this, to reject God's testimony is to call him a liar. Today, heaven is spoken. The Spirit bears witness. The gospel stands as the clearest declaration of God's love and power. The evidence is in. Do you believe it and will you receive it? God so loved the world that he gave his one and only son, that whoever would believe in him should not perish but have everlasting life. And listen, God wants you to be in heaven with him. That's why he came, to die in our place so that we could be saved. Have you responded to that? I pray today that you have made that decision. And if you have not made that decision, there is no better day than right now to give your life to Christ. You may never have another moment like this. Would you pray with me? Heavenly Father, this morning as we conclude, go to the gospel being presented, the witnesses brought to the stand. Lord, decisions have to be made. I pray that you would move on the hearts of those listening today. And if you're here this morning, as eyes are closed and heads are bowed, if you are not a Christian, if you are not born again, if you are not on your way to heaven, if you have been resisting the witnesses, but today you see the evidence and you recognize this is real. And I want Jesus and I want heaven. I want to know that I'm forgiven. I want eternal life that he promised. What do I need to do? You believe. That's it. That's what Jesus said. Believe. And if you can believe that you're a sinner, and if you can believe that Jesus died in your place and that he rose again and offers you salvation, friend, you can be saved. Anybody at all today, slip your hand up, raise it up high. I want to pray for you today. If you are not yet a Christian, you are not ready for heaven. Today can be your day. Raise your hand up. I want to pray for you right now in this room. Anybody at all? Slip your hand up. I want to pray for you. I see you right over here. God bless you. Anybody else today? Raise it up high. I want to see you. Once you raise it, you can put it down. Anybody else in the room? I can see you. If you're outside, raise your hand up. Overflow, raise your hand up. You in the family room today? You're not saved? Raise your hand. God loves you. He died to prove it. Anybody else today? For those of you who raise your hands, I'm going to lead you in a word of prayer from where you are, whether you're inside, outside, upstairs, around the corner. Listen, pray with me right now or watching online. This is a prayer asking Jesus to be your Lord and Savior. Something like this. Dear Heavenly Father, thank you for sending your son Jesus to die on the cross for my sin and to rise again from the dead. Today I turn my life over to you. I ask you to be my Savior and my Lord. And I ask for the power of the Holy Spirit so that I can live for you all the days of my life. In Jesus' name, amen. Listen, if you prayed that prayer from your heart today, I want you to know something. On the authority of Scripture, the Bible says that God heard you. And if you've called on his name, the Bible makes it clear that you're saved. Friends, today we have the opportunity. Yeah, praise God for that. Yeah.
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4: 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There's the assumption that something in Christ is now possible that apart from Christ was not possible or not likely.
5: What in the world makes us so embarrassed about the gospel?
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0: We have found ourselves now in the fifth chapter of Ephesians, in a section that deals with marriage. We're going to be looking at that this morning with particular attention to the husband. So this is your day, men, to hear from heaven about your responsibility as a husband. Let me read chapter 5 of Ephesians, starting at verse 22 and down through verse 33. This is the divine design and order for a marriage that can be, in spite of fallenness, a grace of life. Wives, be subject to your own husbands as to the Lord. For the husband is the head of the wife, as Christ also is the head of the church, he himself being the Savior of the body. But as the church is subject to Christ, so also the wives ought to be to their husbands in everything. Husbands, love your wives, just as Christ also loved the church and gave himself up for her, so that he might sanctify her, having cleansed her by the washing of water with the word, that he might present to himself the church in all her glory, having no spot or wrinkle or any such thing, but that she would be holy and blameless. So husbands ought also to love their own wives as their own bodies. He who loves his own wife loves himself. For no one ever hated his own flesh, but nourishes and cherishes it, just as Christ also does the church, because we are members of his body. For this reason, a man shall leave his father and mother, and shall be joined to his wife, and the two shall become one flesh. This mystery is great, but I'm speaking with reverence to Christ and the church. Nevertheless, each individual among you also is to love his own wife, even as himself, and the wife must see to it that she respects her husband. Now, backing up to verse 18, just to remind you, those who are Spirit-filled, verse 18, filled with the Spirit, those who are joyful worshipers, verse 19, those who are constantly thankful, verse 20, and those who are mutually submissive are the ones who are going to enjoy the richness of marriage as the grace of life. I want to pick it up at verse 25 and the duty of the husband. And it's so simple and impossible to misunderstand. One command, husbands, love your wives. Nothing about authority there. Nothing about dominance, nothing about ruling, nothing about subjecting, nothing about commanding. Husbands, love your wives. That defines the kind of headship in a marriage that God desires. Now, obviously, it's never abusive, it's never overbearing, it's never inconsiderate, it's never thoughtless, it's never harsh, it's never unkind. So husbands, it's pretty simple. The responsibility is to love your wives. That's the command. And this is to be generated by the husband. Understand, the command is to the husband to love. It says nothing about the wife, whether she's lovable or not, or whether she's occasionally lovable, or rarely lovable, or never lovable. It doesn't change the command. Because the command is to love your wives. What do you mean, love your wives? Oh, this is what I mean. Verse 25, just as Christ also loved the church. Wow, that sets the standard pretty high. Love your wives as Christ loved the church. What kind of love was that? Well, he proved his love for us while we were enemies. He loved us when we were unlovable. He loved us when we were rebellious. He loved us when we were full of hatred. He loved us when we were wretched, vile, sinful. That's the kind of love. This is not love that is won by the object. This is love that is given in spite of the failures of the object. Chrysostom, the golden mouth preacher in the 4th century church, wrote this: hear the measure of this love. If it be needful that you should give your life for her, or be cut to pieces 1,000 times, or endure anything whatever, refuse it not. Christ bought his church and brought his church to his feet by his great love, not by threats nor any such thing. So do you conduct yourself toward your wife. He understood exactly what this is saying. Love your wife? How do I love my wife? What do you mean by that? I mean, love your wife as Christ also loved the church. That's the model, and that's the pattern, and no less than that. Now, this is just stunning in the context of the people of Ephesus and the Roman world, because Roman law basically treated women as if they were slaves. They were less than human. In fact, Cato, writing Roman law, says this: if you were to catch your wife in an act of infidelity, you may kill her without a trial. But if she were to catch you, she would not venture to touch you with her finger. She has no such right. Well, that's the role of women in ancient Rome. So what God is saying through the Apostle Paul is shocking. Love your wives, and love them as Christ also loved the church. This sets the standard so high. There are several considerations with regard to defining this love over in 1 Peter 3. If you look at it for just a moment, 1 Peter 3, 7, you get a little more insight into it, and we looked at this briefly last week. You husbands, in the same way, and these are some of the ways that love expresses itself, live with your wives first in an understanding way. This love demands understanding, knowledge, some translations say, knowing her sensitivity, knowing her feelings, knowing her needs. This is not some macho, independent, insensitive kind of dominance that we're talking about, but rather it is living in a way that displays the fact that you are in touch with the depth of her understanding, her feelings, her thoughts, her desires. Secondly, it calls not only for such consideration, but even for chivalry, as with someone weaker, since she is a woman. Not weaker intellectually, not weaker in terms of wisdom, not weaker in any spiritual sense. But by God's design, man is stronger. He is the protector. He is the provider. He is the source of security and strength in the union. She should know that. She should feel protected. She should feel secure. You are her knight in shining armor. And then thirdly, not only consideration and a measure of chivalry, but you should show her honor. So this love encompasses showing honor as a fellow heir of the grace of life. In other words, you're treating her like a believer. You're treating her like it's the communion of the saints. So what does it mean to love the way Christ loved the church? Okay, he's going to tell us. First, verse 25, he gave himself up for her. He gave himself up for her. That's where it starts. It is self-sacrificing loves. The Spirit-filled husband loves his wife, not for what she can do for him, but for what he can do for her. That kind of love seeks only her joy, only her fulfillment, only her spiritual benefit. That's how that love works, and that's the way Christ loved, right? Philippians chapter 2, he didn't hold on to what he had in glory, equality with God, but he took on the form of a servant, humbled himself to death, even death on the cross. Why did he do that? It was condescending sacrifice for the objects of his divine love. A real love is never tyrannical. A real love is always sacrificial. This is a Christ-like love. You have to find every possible way that you can demonstrate setting yourself aside for the sake of your spouse. It's love that is that selfless. It really involves the death of self. This is the key to a good marriage, is the death of self, particularly the death of self in the husband, so that he is characterized by the love that is defined in Scripture in 1 Corinthians 13. You remember this, right? Love is patient. Think of this in your marriage. Love is patient. Love is kind. It is not jealous. Love does not brag. It is not arrogant. Does not act unbecomingly. It does not seek its own. Is not provoked. Does not take into account a wrong suffered. Does not rejoice in unrighteousness, but rejoices with the truth. Love bears all things, believes all things, hopes all things, endures all things. Love never fails. Okay, that's divine love. That's the kind of love that's shed abroad in our hearts by the Holy Spirit through salvation, and that is how a husband is to love his wife. And by the way, all of those things that I read out of 1 Corinthians 13 are verbs, not static nouns. He's not describing love as if you could take a snapshot. He's showing it as if it's a video. It's a way of life. It's help and humble service as a continual flow of life. Death to self is critical, and that's a spiritual reality, right? Take up your cross and follow me. Die daily, be crucified with Christ, look not on your own things. Now, this is really the starting point of this kind of love. You've got to do away with yourself. You might think about it this way. Here's how you could describe dying to self. When you are forgotten or neglected or purposely set aside, and you sting and hurt with the insult of the oversight, but your heart is happy being counted worthy to suffer for Christ, that is dying to self. When your good is evil spoken of, when your wishes are crossed, your advice disregarded, your opinions ridiculed, and you refuse to let anger rise in your heart or even defend yourself, but take it all in patient, loving silence, that is dying to self. When you lovingly and patiently bear any disorder, any irregularity, any annoyance, when you can stand face to face with folly and extravagance and insensibility and endure it as Jesus did, that is dying to self. When you are content with any food, any offering, any clothing, any climate, any society, any solitude, any interruption by the will of God, that is dying to self. When you never care to refer to yourself in a conversation or record your own good works or itch after commendation, when you can truly love to be unknown, that is dying to self. When you see another prosper and have his needs met and can honestly rejoice with him in spirit and feel no envy nor question God while your own needs are far greater and in desperate circumstances, that is dying to self. When you can receive correction and reproof from one of less importance than yourself and humbly submit inwardly as well as outwardly, finding no rebellion and no resentment rising in your heart, that is dying to self. I read that to you because I want you to understand the range of dying to self is vast. So first of all, if you're going to love your wife as Christ loves the church, it's a sacrificial love. Secondly, it's a purifying love. Go down to verse 26. Christ loved the church and gave himself up for her so that he might sanctify her, having cleansed her by the washing of water with the word, that he might present to himself the church in all her glory, having no spot or wrinkle or any such thing, but that she would be holy and blameless. This is the model. This is the standard. You are not only to sacrifice for her, but you are to be the instrument that God uses to sanctify her. Set her apart from sin, which means you don't lead her to do things that are sinful. You don't hit the hot buttons that start arguments because you're angry and trigger hostility with her. That's inducing sinful response. Why? Because you are committed, as Christ was, to the glory of His church. I love that. The church in all her glory, in doxon, all her splendor. The word could be translated real beauty. And the real beauty of a woman is that inward beauty, right? That's back to 1 Peter again, not the clothing that she wears and the jewelry, but the hidden beauty of the heart. So you are concerned with her true beauty, which means you're concerned with her true purity. You desire that she be without spot. Stain is the word in the Greek, or wrinkle, which means a flaw, or any such thing. You don't want anything to mar the beauty of your wife, and the beauty of her of your wife is defined at the end of verse 27 as holy and blameless. Christ purifies His church by washing His church with the Word, and that is the role of the husband, to be the cleansing instrument using the Word of God to wash his wife so that her true beauty can be seen. Jesus prayed, "Sanctify them by thy truth, thy word is truth." The Word is the sanctifying agent. The Word cleanses. Christ loves his church enough to sacrifice himself for it, and to then go on cleansing his church so that she would be without spot or wrinkle and holy and blameless. What a beautiful picture of how a husband is the sanctifying instrument of the Spirit of God for his wife. So sacrifice and purity mark Christ-like love. And there can't be any less standard than this. Christ is the standard and his love for the church. There's a third thing to say about this. We are to love our wives not only in a sacrificing and purifying way, but in a caring way. And that's what we see in verses 28 to 30. So husbands ought also to love their own wives as their own bodies. In other words, you are one flesh. You're to love your wife as your own body. He who loves his own wife loves himself. In other words, if you want the best for yourself, then love your wife, because you really are inseparable from her. And her contentment and her reciprocating love will be your greatest joy. No one ever hated his own flesh, verse 29 says, but nourishes and cherishes it just as Christ also does the church. And here we're back to Christ again. In the same way that Christ cherishes and nourishes his church, in the same way that he desires the best, that he offers continual care. You know, I think about the fact that he has given us all things that pertain to life and godliness. I think about earlier in the book of Ephesians, how much does Christ love us? He loves us enough, if you look at chapter 1, that he chose us before the foundation of the world, that he adopted us, that he redeemed us, verse 7, that he forgave us. And all of this he lavished on us. This is lavish care. We have been blessed, verse 3, with every spiritual blessing in the heavenly places in Christ. That's what this is talking about. Bless your wife. Sacrifice for her. Be a purifying instrument of God in her life. And lavish her with all possible blessings. Marriage is difficult. We get it. We all have the same challenges. Society strikes against us. Satan's coming against us. Our own flesh makes it hard. But here are the patterns. And the assumption is, if you are commanded to do with your wife what Christ does in loving His church, that you have the power to do that. And of course, Romans 5 says God has shed His love abroad in your heart through His Holy Spirit. Now, there's one final point here that just sums up what we've already said, and it's in verse 32. I described the manner of love like Christ had for His church, but here is the motive. Here is the motive. Obviously, there's a motive for your own self-fulfillment, for your own well-being, for your own joy, for your own happiness, and by the way, for the happiness of your children. Your children are only going to be as happy as you are content in your marriage. You set the tone. If you love the way Christ loved the church, men and women, if you submit the way the church submits to Christ, your children will be in the most healthy environment to most readily embrace the truth of the gospel. But there's another thing beside just having a happy home that comes with this, and it's in verse 32. This mystery is great. This is a secret now to be revealed, not revealed before in Scripture. What is the mystery? The mystery is, I'm speaking with reference to Christ and the church. The mystery is this, that Christ and His relation to the church is the symbol that is demonstrated in marriage. So you have responsibility not only for your own joy and happiness and that of your children and everybody else who intersects with your life, but you are given a responsibility to show the world the relationship between Christ and His church as demonstrated in your marriage. Think about that. Think about that responsibility. That is the motive. And if you come short of that, you have failed in what is a great, great opportunity. It's a great sacred secret now revealed that Christian marriages can demonstrate to the world the relationship between Christ and His church. Submissive, obedient wife, fulfilling all the responsibilities of love for her husband and her children, a loving husband who's sacrificial, purifying, caring, and faithful. This is the picture of marriage that demonstrates the relationship of Christ to His church. I guess the question in the end then is we need to ask ourselves, The closer people get to our marriage, do they get closer to seeing the relation between Christ and His church? Because that's the responsibility. It's a high calling. Being married is a very high calling. It's the grace of life. Don't embark upon it lightly, but when you do, understand that as a believer, you have now been given the responsibility to unfold the mystery of the relationship between Christ and His church, so that marriage is not only in itself a marvelous reality, but it is symbolic of the work of Christ and His love for His church. So we have to think about whether our marriage demonstrates that. And that takes us to verse 33. And this is just a summation. And after all of this, each individual among you, let's get back to the beginning. Love his own wife even as himself. And we're back to love. And the wife must see to it that she not obeys, but that she respects her husband. What we're talking about in a marriage is not dominance and submission. We're talking about love and respect. Okay? We're talking about love and respect. Those are the defining some summary words. Love and respect. Love and respect will make a blessed marriage and a wonderful testimony of Christ and His church. Next to coming to Christ and your salvation, the most important decision you'll ever make is who you marry. Because it's a lockdown situation, and that's the way God designed it to be for life. But He also designed it to be for love and blessing and fulfillment. In fact, the Bible calls marriage the grace of life. It's the best that life has to offer on a human level. And if that marriage is in Christ, then it has all the blessings of God that comes with salvation being shared by two people. So I just celebrated 60 years of marriage to Patricia, and God has given me the best that He could ever have given me, the perfect mate for my life, to strengthen me and support me and love me and care for me and invest in the children. Patricia's been really amazing. She's been a model. She's been a Proverbs 31 woman. But in addition to that, when I think about marriage, I can't think about it without thinking about all the people that have come out of that marriage. 4 kids, 15 grandchildren, and 5 great-grandchildren and counting. And they're all still a part of our life. This is the bliss of marriage. It's not just one person for life. It's family. It's children. So we reach 60, that's a milestone, but it's not just something the two of us share. It's shared by our whole extended family that give back to us the joy and the love that we've invested in them. So it's the best of all possibilities in human life.
1: 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We'll see you next time on Grace to You.

Since nobody's perfect, how good is good enough? A book by C.A. Stanley. Good people go to heaven, don't they? It only makes sense.

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1: Paul the Apostle said, "The good news that I have to share with you is that Christ died for our sins." The prophet Isaiah said, "God laid on him the iniquities of us all." Everything to save you has been done by God. To keep you from the flames of hell, God sent his only begotten Son, allowed him to suffer and die. We sang the old rugged cross. "To the old rugged cross I will ever be true, its shame and reproach gladly bear." Yes, God did provide the means by which you can be saved from the death that results from sin. But you have to respond. God even called to the people and he said, "Turn, turn, for why will you die? Saith the Lord, I have no pleasure in the death of the wicked, but they turn from their wickedness and live." And God is calling to some of you today and he's saying, "Turn, turn. Why will you die? I don't have pleasure in the death of the wicked, but they will turn from their wickedness and live." And God is calling some of you today to do just that.
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3: Thank you for watching His channel. With a national update, I'm Elizabeth May. Many public figures in the United States are speaking more publicly about their Christian faith. Athletes, entertainers, business leaders, and some public officials have shared how their beliefs influence their personal lives and professional decisions. In interviews and on social media, these individuals often talk about prayer, attending church, and reading scripture. Some say their faith helps them stay grounded during difficult times and guides their values and choices. These public statements are receiving attention across television, online platforms, and major events. Supporters say these testimonies encourage believers and keep discussions about faith active in public life. At the same time, some critics believe religion should remain a private matter and not be a part of public discussion. Others welcome the openness and say it reflects freedom of expression. The conversation continues across the country as faith and culture remain closely connected in public debate and media coverage today. Church leaders from several Christian denominations are continuing discussions about abuse prevention, accountability, and leadership transparency. These issues remain a major focus as churches work to strengthen policies that protect congregants and respond to misconduct allegations. Many leaders say preventing abuse and caring for survivors might remain a top priority and must remain a top priority. Churches and denominational organizations are reviewing procedures for reporting concerns, conducting investigations, and improving oversight of leaders, staff, and volunteers. Supporters of reform efforts believe greater transparency can help rebuild trust and create safer environments for congregations. They say clear policies and strong accountability are important for healthy church communities. Others emphasize the need to balance accountability with fairness during investigations and disciplinary processes. At the same time, survivors and advocacy groups continue calling for stronger safeguards and clearer responses to allegations. The ongoing discussions reflect a broader effort to promote accountability within Christian communities. And Christian ministries that support Israel are reporting closer cooperation with Jewish organizations as concerns about anti-Semitism continue in many parts of the world. Leaders from both communities say recent incidents of anti-Jewish hatred have highlighted the need

for stronger partnerships and public awareness. Organizers say these efforts include educational programs, community events, and campaigns designed to promote understanding and oppose discrimination. Christian leaders involved in the work say they view support for Jewish communities as an important expression of shared values and faith. Jewish organizations participating in these partnerships say the support is encouraging during a time when many people are concerned about rising anti-Semitism. They also emphasize the importance of building lasting relationships between communities. Meanwhile, in world news, a surprising story out of Iran, a former Iranian revolutionary, once involved in the country's political and military system, is now reportedly a Christian preacher. According to reports, the man says he left his former life after a long personal struggle and spiritual search. He said he has found faith in Jesus and now speaks publicly about his new beliefs. Thank you for watching his channel with the National Update. I'm Elizabeth May.

0: Well, hello there, and welcome to today's episode of Today's Bible Questions. I'm Todd Hampson, your host, and we have some fun questions to tackle today. I was looking through them just to kind of prepare, and the first one's a doozy. So the first one's going to be kind of a long answer, but I think it's one that you'll be encouraged by, and definitely one that is a question that many, many people have. But before we get to that, let me just say, if you're wondering how to get your question answered on a future episode, just text your question to the number below. That's 714-815-7097, and we'll be sure to get that answered for you on a future episode of Today's Bible Questions. Well, like I said, this one's a doozy, and actually this one, we do have people left their names with this one, so it's something they've thought about for a while. It's a couple, Jim and Carolyn Courtney. Thanks for writing this question in. And here's the question. I'm just going to get right into this because, like I said, this is a pretty lengthy one to answer. Hi, I would like to ask, where in the Bible does it say the rapture will occur? Will the rapture occur before, during, or after the tribulation? Now, obviously, this is a big question. And let me say right off the bat, our salvation or even our fellowship with other believers should not hinge on our view of the timing of the rapture. It's a secondary issue, but I think it's a very, very important issue. The second thing I want to mention before I dive into this is that there's no single passage in the Bible, I wish there were, that gave us an exact chronology of every single end time event. But there's enough verses and puzzle pieces you can put together that logically do paint a crystal clear timeline, at least for the big issues. There's a lot of little things that we may not have all the details for, but I do think we can confidently piece together a timeline of end time events, including the rapture. One last thing, and then I'll dive right into the nitty gritty of this question, is that I think it's interesting that certain doctrines, like the doctrine of salvation, all important doctrine, is simple enough and easily explained even to a child. You know, John 3:16, for God so loved the world that he gave his only begotten son that whoever believes in him will not perish, but will have everlasting life. That's something my three, I say kids, they're grown now, but they understood when they were toddlers. You could use that to teach them about salvation. But as we grow in maturity and believers, we have to do what's known as Bible study for each area of theology. Eschatology being one of those, the study of the end times. So it should not surprise us that God wants us to roll up our sleeves and put the pieces together. And by the way, that's a great evidence that the Bible is supernatural in nature, because to study eschatology, you have to look at Old Testament prophets, you have to look at what Paul said, what Jesus said, and of course the book of Revelation, what John said, and you have to cross-reference these things. And the fact that it all lines up and it complements one another and the puzzle pieces fit together and give you that broad picture is a great evidence that the Bible is from God from cover to cover. It's inerrant. It's without error. It's inspired of God. It's authoritative, and we can put our faith in it. And as we study it, we learn more and more just how intricately designed the Bible is and how it all fits together perfectly, and that God was the ultimate author behind the human writers. So let's dive right in. I believe that Scripture thoroughly supports a pre-trib rapture, meaning that the rapture can take place, is going to take place before the future tribulation period. And there's several reasons. Dr. Walvoord has a book called 50 Reasons That Support the Pre-Trib Rapture. I'm just going to give you about seven of them, and these are mine. I have a book coming out where I unpack my top 10, but I'm going to give you my top seven. First of all, you have to look at principles, God's character, and specific verses that give us insight on this. So this first one is more of a principle, a general principle. Romans 5:9, 1 Thessalonians 1:9-10, and 1 Thessalonians 5:9 all say specifically to the church, you are not appointed to wrath. Now, of course, we know big picture that means those of us who are saved are not going to hell. That's God's ultimate wrath. But in the context, especially with the 1 Thessalonian verses, it's specifically talking about God's time of wrath on the earth, meaning the tribulation period. We're not appointed to that time of wrath. So So that's another one. Another great one is with that first point is Revelation 6:17. The church therefore cannot enter the great day of the wrath. And that's a kind of a cross reference to Revelation 16. So number one, we're not appointed to wrath, not here on earth and not in eternity, but the context specifically is talking about here on earth. Number two, and this is a biggie. This is one that's more of what I would call a proof text, and you have to dig into the text a little bit, but it's one that I think should give us great confidence, and it's that we will be kept from the hour of trial that's coming on the whole earth. And we read this in Revelation 3:10. And here's the interesting there. So the church at Philadelphia was promised deliverance from the hour of trial. And this word where it says you will be kept from, it's the Greek word ek. And it literally means you will be physically removed from. Not you'll be protected through the hour of trial that's coming on the whole earth. And by the way, it's crystal clear from the context in Revelation. The hour of trial is talking about the tribulation period, the time period that all the Old Testament prophets talked about where God was going to come and judge the inhabitants of the earth. So that's the hour of trial. It's the day of the Lord. But we're going to be kept from it. We're not going to be protected through it. We're not going to survive it. We're not going to, you know, the word specifically means it's ek, you'll be kept from the hour of trial. So I think that's a pretty, if you had an elevator pitch to give to somebody for the pre-trib rapture, I think that's a pretty good one, that it says specifically that they'll be kept from the hour of trial. The third reason I'd like to point out is Jesus' words in John 14, 1 through 3. If you remember when he was talking to the disciples and he said, you know, let not your hearts be troubled. If I go to prepare a place for you, I'll come back again and receive you to myself. That is specific first century Jewish wedding tradition language. When Jesus was talking about that, his disciples would have known exactly what he was alluding to. In that culture, when a groom would be espoused or engaged to a bride, that was a legally binding agreement. It was as good as done. But then the groom would go back to the father's house and build an addition on the house for his new bride. And it was usually about a year or so, but once that addition was complete and the father knew that the son was ready and that the addition was ready, he would send his son to go fetch his bride. So he would come at a time, the bride would not know exactly when the groom was going to show up. She just had to be ready. She had to be living a life of purity. And that was another reason for the engagement period, is so that she could prepare herself for marriage and remain pure, so that when he came back to receive her, he sees, oh, she remained pure and I can take my bride. Also, this is a pretty important detail when it comes to the rapture. Well, notice Jesus said, when I come back, I will receive you to myself. He's not saying I'm coming back down to earth to set up the kingdom. I'm receiving you to myself so that where I am, i.e. in the Father's house, you will be also. So again, understanding the Jewish wedding traditions here gives us great insight on that. And that's what he was talking about. And the last detail with that is the bride would literally be picked up off her feet. That's where the term whisked off your feet comes from, and taken to the Father's house. She was carried, either picked up or she was carried on this little carrier. I think it's called a ketubah. I forget the exact name, but she was lifted up off the ground. So that obviously has connotations that linking this to the rapture, where we're caught up to meet him and go back to the Father's house. So that, I think, is another key one. A fourth one is that the doctrine of the rapture is designed to comfort us. In 1 Thessalonians 4:18, the last verse after the description of the play-by-play detail of the rapture, it says, therefore, encourage one another with these words. With what words? That the Lord could show up at any moment and take us to the Father's house. That we're to be ready for him whenever he comes. That fact that it's designed to comfort, that we're called to comfort one another with these words, makes no sense if we first have to go through half or all of the judgments in the future tribulation period. You know, there's no comfort in that. That's going to be the most horrific time on planet Earth in history, and there's no comfort in that. So that's number four. Number five, and there's only seven of these, so I won't take the whole episode for this, but I knew this would be one that was worth taking a little bit of a time. Number five, and this is a biggie, the doctrine of imminency. And just to unpack that, what that means is the rapture is seen everywhere we bump into it, or the coming of the Lord, you know, it, whatever term is used in the New Testament, it's seen as an imminent event or an event that could happen at any moment. There's no preconditions. There's nothing that has to happen in order for the rapture to take place. So we're to always be ready. It's the healthy tension that believers live with, working hard for the Lord while we wait and always keeping an eye to the sky, knowing that the rapture could happen at any moment. One proof text for that is where Paul, the rapture in 1 Thess 4, Paul said, then we, after those who are dead in Christ arise, then we who are alive will be caught up to be with them. So Paul expected the rapture to take place in his lifetime, or at least that it could have taken place in his lifetime. If we had to wait for the global economy to collapse, the Antichrist to come on the scene, 7, 14 or 21 judgments to take place before the rapture, surely Paul would have let us know, here's a bunch of things you have that have to happen before the rapture. But we're told everywhere we see it, it's an imminent event. And by the way, that's what the early church believed. All the early church writings talk about the fact that the Lord could show up at any moment and that they had to be always ready. And that's only possible with a pre-trib rapture. And that was number five. Number six, God's pattern of judgment in the Old Testament. We often forget this, but when God judges the whole world during the future tribulation period, that's not the first time that he's brought judgment on the world. He did so in Genesis 6 with Noah's flood, and then he did so also with the case of Sodom and Gomorrah. And in both cases, with Noah and with Lot, God was sure to get the righteous out before destruction fell, before judgment fell. In Genesis 1, 23, I forget what chapter this is, but Abraham speaking to God before the judgment on Lot. He said, Abraham approached God and said, will you indeed sweep away the righteous with the wicked? Far be it from you to do such a thing, to kill the righteous with the wicked, so that the righteous and the wicked are treated alike. Far be it from you. Shall not the judge of all earth deal justly? And then through that passage, he talks God all the way down to, even if there's 10 righteous in Sodom, then God wouldn't destroy it. And what we find is that the only righteous that were there were Lot and his family, and they were physically removed by God's angels before judgment fell. Noah and his family were physically removed before judgment fell. They were locked safely in the ark before the flood broke forth. And then finally, this is a biggie. This is number seven. The church is absent from, in every chapter in Revelation that describes the 21 judgments of God, chapter 6 through 19, there's no mention of the church. The term, the Greek word for church is ecclesia. It's used 19 times in Revelation 1 through 3, and not one single time in the entire chapters that contain the 21 judgments. So zero times. So you go from using it every other verse just about to not using it at all. And also, to coupled with that, in Revelation 5 and 6, when you see the throne room, when John's called up to the throne room, the 24 elders are there with church garments on and with crowns. So they've already been to the Bema seat. The symbolism of the church is now in heaven in many, many different ways in chapters 5 and 6, or chapter 5 rather. Then in 6 through 19, there's not a single mention of the church until we're seen riding with Jesus coming back to earth on air gliding horses. That's going to be a mind-blowing moment for us. So anyway, those are seven of the many reasons. There's a lot of other reasons, if you get into the weeds, that further support a pre-trib rapture. Again, I have no fault with my brothers and sisters in Christ who hold a different view, but I believe Scripture's crystal clear when you look at all the evidence that we are taken out of here before the future tribulation period. And by the way, one last thought on that. A good friend of mine who's a post-trib guy, and we were trying to convince each other of our views for a long time, and now we just decided just to be friends and understand we're not going to convince each other. But I asked him, what is the purpose of the church going through the tribulation period? And he said the purpose is to purify the church. And that's the crux of the issue. My friends, we can't get any more pure than we already are. Jesus did it all on the cross. That's why he said, it is finished. There's nothing more we need to do. If I were to die today, I'd go straight with the Lord, not on my own merits, but through the precious blood of Christ and the holiness that he imputed to me. God talks about that through Paul in Romans, that God's, that Jesus' righteousness is imputed to us. There's nothing more that we need to do. We can't be any more pure than the purity of Christ, and that's how God sees us right now. So that's another question to ask in the mix of that is, what's the purpose? What would be the purpose of the church going through the tribulation period? And again, going back to that Jewish wedding tradition, it doesn't make sense for someone to get engaged to a bride, say, I love you, I'm going to build a house and I'll come back. But in the meantime, you're going to have to go through a dark alley and get beat up and bloodied and purified before you're good enough for me. That's just not how God operates. So anyway, I know that took a lot of time. That took about half of the show. But I wanted to share more than just giving a passing glance at one or two verses. I wanted to give more context to why people like myself hold to the pre-trib rapture and believe it's thoroughly taught in Scripture and thoroughly supported in Scripture. So hopefully that blesses you a little bit. If you're just joining us, most of our questions are not that long. But if you want to submit a question to get answered on a future episode, you can text that to the number below, 714-815-7097, and we'll get your question answered on a future episode of Today's Bible Questions. Well, let's get back to this. Is a shorter answer on this one, and this is from Eve from New Mexico, and she says, in Leviticus 19, it says, you shall not make any cuttings on your flesh or for the dead or tattoo marks on you. I am the Lord. Does this mean autopsies are bad as well? It seems that mankind is obsessed with tattoos and forensics. That is true. There's so many TV shows on right now that are all about forensics and autopsies and all this kind of stuff. I think it's kind of one of the fads of our times. But both of these issues, to answer this, I'll answer this one more briefly since we spent so much time on the previous question. Whether it's tattoos or the cutting of the body, these were things that the pagan nations were doing when Israel was going into the promised land, and they were doing it as part of their pagan rituals. So it's not so much the tattoo itself or the cutting. I definitely would not recommend cutting your skin. That's we're created in the image of God. We're valuable to the Lord. We should respect our bodies and that kind of thing. But it really has to do more with how those things were associated with pagan idolatry, which, if you know any Old Testament history, once they moved into the promised land, Israel and Judah both did get caught up into pagan idolatry. So they did not fully heed these warnings. But in the New Testament era, I don't think there's anything wrong with autopsies. Personally, I don't think there's anything wrong with tattoos unless it's something that is evil portrayed or is distasteful or something like that. I think this was a specific law era command, along with like not trimming your beard, not using clothes that were made from two different types of materials, kind of all these specific law regulations that the Pharisees picked up and ran with and then added a bunch more to. But I think Jesus fulfilled the law, so we don't have to worry about those things so specifically anymore. I think more we have to worry about what the Holy Spirit is convicting us of, what our conscience is telling us, and other principles that we learn in the New Testament once the law was fulfilled. So anyway, nothing wrong with autopsies. I think they probably give people a lot of answers about how people died. But that's an interesting observation, though. I will say culture now is obsessed with death and darkness and all kinds of other demonically related things. I mean, the number of horror films and the horror genre has exploded. The music industry has all kinds of occult leanings and symbolism and things happening in it and lyrics. I was reading an article the other day about a new rapper that's out that's literally rapping incantations and demonic things, and it's not just rap, but it's in rock and pop culture as well. Even Taylor Swift has some really evil things in some of her lyrics. I mean, you really got to watch what your children are listening to these days. And as Christians, we need to guard our hearts always and be careful that what we're listening to, what we're putting on our bodies, all that stuff is glorifying to God and edifying to us. So anyway, that's good answer to that question. Here's another question, and this is another interesting one. The rest of these questions are kind of, I wouldn't say left field questions, but they're questions you don't normally hear, but they're very interesting. And I think they are important for us to understand and to wrestle with. So I'm thankful for these questions. This one says, the Mennonite, and Mennonites is a certain group of believers that have a certain set of beliefs that are sometimes can be construed a different way or sometimes can be taken too far. But anyway, that's another question for another day. The Mennonite does not believe in remarriage, and Matthew 19:9 allows divorces but not remarriage unless death do us part of either spouse, so we have to remain celibate because that is a covenant. So how does this relate to remarriage based on sexual immorality? So I think they're starting this, to paraphrase this question, and I'm trying to understand the way it's worded. I think this person maybe comes from a Mennonite background or knows Mennonite people or the Mennonite teaching that says that Matthew 19:19 does not allow for remarriage, even in any case. I think what we need to do, whatever tradition we're in, whatever church background or whatever denominational background we come from, we need to make sure we're getting our cue and our doctrine from Scripture itself. There are certain places that various denominations have added to Scripture or gone a little too far or maybe misinterpreted something, and it's become part of the culture of that church. So all that to say, Scripture itself does give two clear avenues or two clear reasons why someone can get a divorce: immorality or adultery and abandonment. And you could make a case for abuse. Obviously, if someone's being abused, they should separate from that person. And that's a harsh form of abandonment if someone is suffering some kind of ongoing abuse. And we read this, when the Pharisees were trying to test Jesus about marriage, he said, then they asked, did Moses command that a man give his wife a certificate of divorce and send her away? Jesus replied, Moses permitted you to divorce your wives because your hearts were hard. In other words, it wasn't his original plan. It was supposed to be forever, but because of the hardness of their hearts. But it was not this way from the beginning. I tell you that anyone who divorces his wife, in Jesus' words here, except for sexual immorality and marries another woman, commits adultery. And then later, Paul says, if the unbeliever leaves, this is the abandonment verse, if the unbeliever leaves, let it be so. The brother or the sister is not bound in such circumstances. God has called us to live in peace. And that's 1 Corinthians 7:15. So the text is clear that if an unbelieving spouse leaves a believer, then that believer is free to remarry. It says, so abandonment or immorality, there is grounds for divorce. But I think the overall idea and connotation is that marriage should be celebrated, protected, held in high regard. God's original plan was, you know, the two become one. Let man not separate what God has joined together. But because of the reality of sin in the world, God doesn't want people to stay in an abusive, abandoned relationship or one where the other person is committing sexual immorality and being unfaithful. So those are the two outs that the Lord gives. And I think that's just God's mercy and God knowing what it's like for us living in a fallen world. So all the more reason to be careful. Pick wisely. I heard an old saying and said, go into marriage with your eyes wide open and half closed ever after, because I promise you, you're going to see imperfections in your husband or your wife, but you want to go in with your eyes wide open, making sure that they love the Lord, they're following the Lord, and they love the Lord more than they love you, because then they're going to live for him even when the chips are down and things get hard. Their dedication to him is going to make them stay on track and then help you kind of get by those tough spots. So anyway, great question, though. These are the nitty-gritty questions that sometimes come in, are very real-world practical questions that people have, and I'm so thankful for them. If you're just joining us or you're wondering how to get your question on air, you can text your question. Don't call this number, but text this number, 714-815-7097. And if you text your question to that number, you'll get your question answered on a future episode of Today's Bible Questions. Now, we got time for one or two more questions. And let me look at this one. I'll go ahead and just pick this next one. It says, I have repented of all my sins from the bottom of my heart. I know that the Lord has forgiven me, but it sometimes comes up in my mind. Does that still mean that I will have to pay for those sins? And this is obviously from an anonymous person. All of us have a sin nature. Depending on how old we were when we came to the Lord, we may have participated in various types of sins. And this person is saying, I've repented of my sins. I know they're wrong. I'm giving my life to the Lord, but I still think about those things sometimes. Will I still have to pay for those sins? Thankfully, no. When Jesus died on the cross, all of your sins were paid for. If you've truly put your faith in Christ, and that doesn't mean you have to live perfectly. It means you're putting your faith in Christ and that you want to do better. You want the Holy Spirit to help you grow in Christ and turn from sin. But Jesus paid for all of your sins, past, present, and future. In the past, he paid for the penalty of our sins. We don't even have to think about the penalty. It's already taken care of. Jesus paid for that at the cross. In the present, we're being saved from the power of sin. So hopefully a year from now, this listener will look back and say, you know what? I'm having more and more victory over those thoughts than I did a year ago. And it's not a linear thing. It's kind of ups and downs, and the enemy tries to drag us back into our old way of thinking and our old lifestyle and all that stuff. But we have to keep moving forward, keep growing strong in the Lord. Surround yourself with believers. Be involved in a church. Read your Bible every day. All of those things will help you overcome the power of sin in the present. And one day yet future, we'll be saved from the very presence of sin when God takes us home. But to answer that question, no, you don't. Jesus paid it all. All of your sins are covered by what he did on the cross, past, present, and future. That does not give us a license to sin. If we're truly saved and we do struggle with sin, it should bug us. So if anything, to me, that shows that the Holy Spirit is convicting you that this is an area I still need to grow in. I may not be doing those sins, but if I'm still thinking about them, or there's still a draw or a pull there, then I need to keep fighting those, and I need to have some things in my life that are put up as guardrails to help me grow in those areas. Saturate your mind in the Word of God. Put on the mind of Christ. Paul says it this way, renew your mind in Romans chapter 12. Read Romans chapter 12. That'll be a great help to you. But in all these ways, the more we think God's thoughts, the more we put on the mind of Christ, the more we renew our mind, and the more we walk with him daily, the stronger we'll get, the less pull the world, the flesh, and the devil will have against us, and the more victory we'll have in our lives. But that is the Christian life, my friends. Growing to be like Christ, walking with him daily, and hopefully looking back, 5 years back, 10 years back, and seeing some spiritual maturity and some spiritual growth as we walk with him. So be encouraged. Don't let the enemy, he's called the accuser of the brethren. When we do mess up, he wants God to know it, and he wants us to know it. But God is not like that. He's a loving heavenly Father who's already paid for our sins through what Jesus did on the cross, and we can be confident in that. If we have accepted him as our Savior, we have nothing to pay for, nothing but beauty and walking with him to look forward to in the future. So be encouraged. Well, that about does it for this episode of Today's Bible Questions. I hope you enjoyed it, and I'll see you next time on another episode of Today's Bible Questions.
1: 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A book by C.A. Stanley. 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It only makes sense. 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Are you banking your eternity on a theory that doesn't hold water? Chances are you've never really thought it through, but you owe it to yourself to do so. 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Box 25, Santa Ana, California, 92702.

It's not about obtaining, but what? Offering. Offering our lives as living sacrifices, holy and acceptable to Him. Oh, there's a dying world out there, and they're looking for answers. And guess what? We have the answer. The enemy might send someone in your life to waste a lot of your time. Do you realize that? Do whatever He wants to do with your life. Why? Because He created you. And He created you for a plan. He created you for a purpose. Amen. You can be seated. And if you can turn with me to Acts chapter 20, verse 33, as we make our way through the book of Acts. Acts 20, verse 33. We're going to be looking at verses 33 to 38. Let's dive right into this text. Acts 20, verse 33. Paul the Apostle writes, I have coveted no one's silver or gold or apparel. Yes, you yourself know that these hands have provided for my necessities and for those who were with me. So as we make our way through the book of Acts, we realize the fact that Paul the Apostle, if you recall, if you were here the week before, that Paul the Apostle is in a place called Miletus. Okay, it's there in modern, today would be Turkey area. So he's there and he's having a pastor's meeting. Remember, he has the elders from where? Do you guys know? I won't look. Anybody? It starts with an E. It should be right there. Ephesus. Remember, he was going to stop in Ephesus, but he didn't have time. He said, I want to make it to the Passover in Jerusalem, so I want to stop there, but I can't. So I'm going to go right to Miletus. So you guys, you come to me instead of me coming to you. So he gathers together these pastors from Ephesus, and he's giving them instruction. And he knows he's never going to see them again. So he's just pouring out as a good pastor, just saying, hey, this was my example. This is what you saw me do. And one of the examples that he has, he's saying here, is that I'm a hard worker. And you guys saw that. He was a tent maker. He worked with his hands. And so he said, you know, follow my example. When you go back to your flocks, when you go back to your congregations, when you minister to the people under you, make sure they know that you are a man that's just not afraid to work. That's great exhortation for us as believers that, you know, if God is, you know, that the Lord would bless the work of our hands and that we would, as leaders, any leadership capacity, that you're not one that's just lording over people. It's like, oh, I don't do that. That's below me. No, what are you, crazy? It's not below you. What part of the servant of the Lord don't you understand? We're servants. We should, listen, we should be servant leaders. So back in 2000 is when I met Kathleen. I was here from Michigan, met her at Calvary Costa Mesa. When the Lord showed us where to get married, the Lord showed me she's my wife and all. I had to fly back to Michigan. So I picked up the phone and called to talk to Pastor Chuck. Why? Because Pastor Chuck and Kay were her spiritual parents. And so Kathleen told me, which rightfully so, they're my spiritual parents. You're going to have to ask him for my hand in marriage. I said, okay, I'll do that. So I called up Calvary Costa Mesa, Laura Jackson, picked up the phone. She says, I'll put you through to Pastor Chuck. So I go, you know, Pastor Chuck, I just want to, you know, ask for Kathleen's hand in marriage. He goes, oh? I was hoping for a yes. It wasn't a yes. It was an oh. And I was like, okay, oh is good or bad? I don't know. And he says, well, we're very fond of Kathleen, and, you know, she means a lot to us. I need to get to know you. And I was like, okay, that wasn't as easy as I thought it was going to be. So I had to fly back out here and meet with him. And one of the things that we did, he brought me up in the mountains to one of the retreat centers, and it was a work day. And so here he had a sledgehammer, and I had the sledgehammer, and we're tearing down walls, and we're, you know, pulling things down. And I'm looking at Pastor Chuck. I'm in my 30s. He's like, in, you know, I don't even know at the time, but he's like double my age. And I'm thinking, what a great example. Not afraid to work with his hands. And it's just, this was great. And I'll never forget that time. It was a good bonding time for us. We bonded together. We worked together. And realizing the fact that here in this place, and, you know, it's not like we don't have this hierarchy and all this garbage, you know. No, we're servant leaders. And Paul the Apostle was a servant leader. He led by example. As he said, I provided. I was a tent maker. You guys saw. And he's telling these young pastors, hey, I hope you understand the way that I was leading is a good way that you should lead, and it's good for us to realize that. Application for us, he also said he not only provided for himself, but for those who were with him, right? So the giving of our time. I know this
You know this already, but time management is so important for each and every one of us. As we pray over our time, we realize that our time belongs to the Lord. Our time doesn't belong to us. We looked at a few weeks ago with time management, that if we put God first, he'll take care of everything else, and it's so important. And I don't know about you, but for my personal life, it's like every day goes by like that. I'm like, where is time going? It's just going so fast. It's like, is God speeding up the time? I mean, in my life, it seems like that. It's like, shh. Coming here in the morning, it's just like, oh, 7 o'clock. Wow. It's like, where did all that time go? Maybe it's just me slowing down, and maybe it's, I don't know what it is, but things seems like they're just speeding up. But as you know, we did some things here, and we had to look for some shoe molding for the stairs going up here. And also, I said, ask my wife. I love her. She picks out everything. If you don't know that, everything that's here, that's her eye. She did, so if you don't like it, talk to my wife. No, I don't mean it that way. I love it. I think she's doing a great job. Me, I'm like, I think that'll look good. I don't know. And she just sees it. Sometimes she goes, can't you see it? I'm like, no, I can't see it. She goes, you can't see it? Really? And I'm thinking, this is going to look terrible. I'm thinking, this is going to be bad. But I trust you. And every time, it's like, wow, how did you see that? And she's just gifted that way. So we're going to get the shoe molding, and we're supposed to go to just a Home Depot right down the street, and we're making our way to Home Depot. And then she says, I think we should go to Lowe's. They probably have more of a selection. And I'm ready to tell her right then and there, it's closer, let's go to Home Depot. I'm sure we'll find something we like. And it's coming out of my mouth, and I'm thinking, she's got an anointing in this type of stuff. Like if she says we should go here instead of there, there's always a divine appointment. I mean, 100% of the time. So I'm ready to not argue with her, but just say, hey, we're going to start. And I'm thinking, I bet there's a divine appointment, because when that comes out of her mouth, every single time, there's a setup. Sure enough, go to Lowe's, look at shoe molding. We found what we like. The person that was helping us, the employer that was there, start talking to him. He just starts opening up his heart, the things that he's going through. And it's like everything. He's just like such, the ministry is just amazing. Make a long story short, right there, says, can we pray with you? And we just, right there, just praying with this young man. And God just was, it was such a divine appointment. Like, whenever my wife says we should go somewhere, I'm just going to listen to her, because this was from the Lord. So much so, we walked away, and my wife just started crying and crying. She says, wow, this young man is something else, and God just had us right here for him. I'm like, I know, what a beautiful thing. Remind me never to argue with you when we want to go to a certain place, because you are just, you somehow know that. She doesn't know it, but God does. But life can get busy, and we know that. And so, for time, and to make time, and to pray over your time day by day. How about this? Day by day, when we get up in the morning, do we ask the Lord, Lord, this day belongs to you. Lord, orchestrate my steps that you would be glorified. Maybe there's somebody that you want me to talk to. May I be in tune? May I have discernment on who to talk? Listen, because as much as God will send someone in your life to minister to, or to talk to, or to share with, the enemy might send someone in your life to waste a lot of your time. Do you realize that? It can happen. Okay, let's look back at this word coveted. When you covet something, it's a longing or lust after something. It could be something you long for that's good. In this case, he's saying, I didn't covet your silver. I didn't covet your gold or your apparel. Something that doesn't belong to you. So we have to, this man wasn't coveting. Listen, ministry wasn't all about gain. And so we have to beware. There's ministries out there. Do you realize that? It's all about gain. I heard a minister, she said, I paused there for a second. If you want the blessing of Psalm 91, send in $91. Really? And the stakes went up. As far as you can go with the Psalms is 150, so I don't know. But really, it's just not about, it's not, this prosperity doctrine is not a true doctrine. This is wealth and all this other craziness. No. We can have money, but money can't have us. Amen? So he led in this way. He wasn't covet. He did covet their money. He did covet their silver. So great scripture. You know this. It's the last commandment of the 10. Exodus 20:17. It says, you shall not what? Covet your neighbor's house. You shall not what?
covet your neighbor's wife, beware, nor his male servant, nor his female servant, nor his ox, nor his Mercedes, nor his Lamborghini. But seriously, we have to check our hearts. Covetousness is a real thing. And if you covet, think something, you know what? Our human, our sinful nature, we want things that they don't belong to us. Do you realize that? When it's yours, it's like, well, this is already mine, or this is mine, this is mine, this is okay, but I want what you've got. We have to watch that. It's called covetousness. Paul is talking, the apostle is talking to a bunch of ministers from Ephesus. He's warning them of covetousness. I want to put in front of you four things that ministers have to beware of, that you hear ministers falling in these four areas. But not only ministers, I think this applies to every one of us, these four things I'm going to put up here. Not that, but Paul was not, I already mentioned that. So four things, four main things many people can fall to. So here they are, silver, sex, self, and slothfulness. Silver, sex, self, and slothfulness. He didn't covet their silver, in other words, money. That's a one we have to beware of. The you know, you hear ministers falling when it comes to money and all. It's all about ministries about money and it's about wealth and all that crazy stuff. I personally, not to brag, but I walked away from the corporate world. I was going to be 51% owner of a very lucrative business, but God was like, that's not your call. And so, but we have to keep ourselves in check when it comes to money. Sex, this is a huge thing. How many times you read about this minister fell, that minister fell, that minister fell. We need to pray for these ministers, these leaders, because that's real stuff. And so we have to guard over that. All of us have to guard over that. Self. You know, one of your greatest enemies and my greatest enemies, we see him every time we get up when you look in the mirror. Self. Me. It's the unholy trinity, right? Me, myself, and I. We have to beware of selfishness and self. Paul the apostle was not, he helped others. He was others minded. He was kept his mind on the Lord first. He didn't covet their silver. He told for sex, when it comes to sex, he told young Timothy to be an example. And one of the things to be an example as a young man, impurity. So it applies, slothfulness, laziness. Paul the apostle, we just looked at it, was not lazy. Be careful. These are things that any one of us can fall to. And we can make, you know what? We're real good at making excuses too, aren't we? It's like, I can't do that. Why? Oh, you know, I stubbed my toe 2 years ago and it just isn't. It's just, it still gives me problems. It really does. Now, I'm sorry. I don't want to. There are people that have, you know, things that stop them. But be careful. It's not an excuse. It's not a real godly excuse. If it's real, it's real. But if you're making up excuses, beware. In those four areas, we all can fall to. So beware of those four areas. Amen. Back in our text, he goes on, verse 35. I have shown you in every way. So Paul's telling these young elders, pastors, that he was an example. By laboring like this, that you must support the weak. And remember the words of the Lord Jesus, that he said, it is more what? Give then to, amen. As I move my notes over that I'm not using here. So he's shown him. He was an example. It's more blessed to give than receive. If you're a note taker, good note to take. There's nowhere in the gospel accounts that we read this quote. So he's saying, he said, the Lord Jesus said this. Well, he said it, but it's not recorded in any of the gospel accounts. So just a good, you know, note to take to realize that this was not something that was written in the gospel accounts. This was probably oral tradition. Most likely the other apostles heard Jesus say that it's more blessed to give than to receive. So obviously Paul probably heard it from one of the apostles or one of the disciples. So just, you know, good thing to point out as we look at this. But it's true, as I mentioned, you cannot outgive God. If you want to be blessed, give. Pray. And I'm sure, you know, I'm preaching to the choir, but it's a good thing to just say, oh, God, Lord, how? Is there something that
you desire, because your life and my life, it doesn't belong to us. And it's so great when you realize the fact that as you give, you know, God pours out, and you, again, God wants to bless. And typically, every time I find where I'm just giving in some way of my time or whatever it is, it's like I'm typically more blessed than the one that I think I'm giving to. Youth ministry. I serve the youth ministry. I would go to the, you know, minister to the young ones, and let me tell you, I got a lot more than they did. That's just how it was. I was just like, this, what a blessing this is. Yeah, is there battles and warfare? Yeah, but you can't outgive God. And so I remember just, you know, just the first time ever teaching the Bible that I didn't feel equipped. Some of the that were, you know, I was teaching, these were those that are in my family that they learn how to read with the Bible. And here I'm just like a year or two old in the Lord. I'm like, I'm going to teach them. I'm like, how can I teach them? They could teach me. But all I remember, just opening up the Bible and just reading the Bible, and it's like, whoa. And just looking around, and they're crying and weeping, and the Holy Spirit is working. I'm like, Lord, can I do this forever? This is awesome. Just teaching, simple teaching of the Word of God is so impacting. And so wherever you're called to give, wherever you're called, whatever the gift that God's given you, it's not just for you, it's to give out to others. Whatever it is, it doesn't matter. Gift of hospitality, gift of teaching, gift of exhortation, gift of prophecy, whatever it is, God wants to use you to use that gift for His glory, that He would be glorified. Amen? It's not about gaining, but can we say it out loud? Giving. We have to be careful. You see ministries that it's all about gaining. It's all about we need you. If we don't, you don't send in your money, our doors are going to be closed. Well, really, what about the jets that you guys are flying in? What about those homes that you guys are just accumulating? What? Don't lie to us. It's not about hoarding, but what? Oh, you could do better than that. It's not about preserving, but what? Providing, right? Providing for others. We're to help others. We're to give of ourselves, right? It's not about adding, but what? Aiding. Helping those that are in need, aiding there, be there for them, right? It's not about receiving and retaining, but what? Rescuing. This world needs to be rescued through Jesus Christ, amen? And last one we have, it's not about obtaining, but what? Offering. Offering our lives as living sacrifices, holy and acceptable to Him. Oh, there's a dying world out there, and they're looking for answers. And guess what? We have the answer. His name starts with the J, ends with an S. What is it? Jesus. Thank you. Hebrews 6:10 goes great with this. For God is not unjust to forget your what? Work and labor of love. Sounds like a good name for a music festival, Labor of Love, which you have shown towards, we did it for 7 years, Labor of Love Music Fest, which you have shown towards His name, in that you have ministered to the saints and do what? Minister. They're there, ready, whatever God wants you to do. But listen to this. And we desire that only a few of you show the same diligence. Did I read that wrong? Wait, let me reread that. And we desire that each one of you show the same what? Each one of you. That's all of us. To be diligent to the full assurance of the hope until when? Yes. Don't give up. Don't give in. Right to the end, Lord God, may you use us, each and every one of us, to the fullest. And then last part of this, that you do not become what? Sluggish. But imitate those who, through faith and patience, inherit the promises. Amen. Lord God, help us never to become sluggish in the things of you. Amen. Okay, let's go on. Verse 36, it says that when he had said these things, listen, he knelt down and prayed with them all, and they all wept freely and fell on Paul's neck and kissed him. The bond. Paul loved the people that he ministered to. Paul was not a CEO over, you know, a company, and these weren't his employees. He was a loving father to them. You can't miss that. And he's loving on them, and they loved him, and they realized they're not going to see him anymore.
So they're heartbroken. This is a very intimate time, like, oh, we're never going to see him again. The last part we're going to look at, sorrowing. Why? Most of all, for the words which he spoke, that they would see his face no more. And they accompanied him to the ship. They walked him to the ship. But why were they crying? They're like, Paul said, we're not going to see each other this side of eternity anymore. This is the last time I'm going to spend with you. And they're weeping and crying. There's people here that you've lost loved ones, and you, let me ask you this. Do you remember the last time you saw them? That's what's going on. This is like their dad, their father. And they're like, we're not going to see him until we get to heaven. And they're just weeping like, I'm not going to see you. We have many people in this church, one after another, that have said that, you know, their spouses just went to be with the Lord, their friend. There's a lot of people, and it's just your last time. And I can't help but to think of with my dad out there in Michigan, led him to the Lord. It was a blessing to be a part of that, one of the highlights of my whole entire life. But yet the day before he died, my brother had him on FaceTime and on an iPad, and we had our iPad. And I was thinking about this, the memories of this. And I, as we were talking and he was crying, he put his hand up on the screen and he reached out his hand to me. And I put out my hand to my dad and I just started crying. And he started crying. I said, I love you, Dad. I'll see you in heaven. And what a touching moment. That's what's happening. They're like, I'm not going to see you till heaven. My father-in-law in Scotland, as we had to leave him, my wife is just weeping and crying. We're like, bye, Dad. We'll see you in heaven, Dad. And he prayed to receive the Lord too. Just both of them, like 3 weeks before they died, accepted Christ and radical transformations. But here, just that last moment when you're saying goodbye to your loved one, that's just reality. We're, you know, there's going to be times we're going to have to do that. And sometimes it's even for a child, and you're saying goodbye to your child, and you're like, and you know, this is life, and it's what we go through. And so this is very intimate. This is a powerful thing. You could tell, you can't miss the fact that Paul the Apostle loved those. He was like a dad to those that he ministered to. It's not this hierarchy thing. It's not this thing where he's looking down on the people and he's like, yeah, just do what I tell you to do. And I mean, you do this, you do that. He didn't micromanage the people. He says, hey, I'm doing my best to be an example. If you can get anything out of this, these are the things that the Lord has shown me to do. I love you guys, but I'm going to have to go, but hopefully you get something out of all that I said to you. To be an example. May we have that here. May we realize the fact that it's not about this whole hierarchy garbage. We're a family. We're the family of Christ. But yet, listen, for you and I, I cannot even imagine if I had to say goodbye to my dad and I didn't know the Lord and he didn't know the Lord. That's why when people say we lost them, and how for the world, would you say, oh, we lost them? Before I knew Jesus Christ, when my grandfather died, I went into depression for like 2 years. He was my best friend, and I thought I lost him because I didn't know Jesus. I thought, I lost him. I'll never see him again in my life. My best friend is gone. And the heartbreak and the whole

I miss him, but guess what? I didn't lose him. I know right where he's at. And we are going to spend, listen, you that have lost loved ones, once we leave this earth, we're going to spend forever with those that we that have gone before us. So according to Scripture, we're winding this down. 1 Thessalonians 4:13. But I do not want you to be, can we say that a word out loud? Ignorant. And that's the world. They're ignorant when it comes to life and death. I do not want you to be ignorant, brethren, concerning those who have fallen asleep. That means not you that are falling asleep in the sanctuary here. We're talking about those that have died, fallen asleep. They died. And it's not so sleeping. We don't have time to go through all that right now. Right? So those that have gone before us have died, lest you sorrow as others who have what? We don't sorrow like they sorrow. I've done, because being on staff under Pastor Chuck Smith, when I was there, did many, many memorial services. What a contrast. When you do a memorial service for believers, it's like rejoicing. It's like, they made it. Yeah, we miss them. We're crying. But yeah, they're in heaven. We're going to see them. But then I've done memorial services where they have no hope. And everybody's just like, just in depression. They're like, oh, I should have done this, I should have done that, and I don't know if I'm going to see them again, and I'll probably never see them again in my life. No, you can see them if they're a believer, if you're a believer. We don't sorrow like those that have no hope. You see, Paul the Apostle is saying goodbye to them, but he knew that he would see them in heaven, but yet it was still a very difficult time as they departed, and they walked him over to the ship with tears in their eyes. And then as we'll look at next week, he's going to get on the ship, and he's going to travel. We'll look at that next week. But as for this week, givers and what? Takers. Isn't he cute? That's a cute taker right there, by the way. He's just like... Very simple. Simple, yet God's word is so profound. It is more blessed for us, for each one of us. It's so much better if we give. Give of our life, give of our time, give of our treasures, give of our talents, than being takers. Your nature, my nature, it's a sinful nature. And it's me. You see little children, mine. They're so cute, but mine. It's like, no, play. Let them play with your toy. Mine. No, share. We're going to teach you to share. And they're like, no, mine. That's our sinful nature.

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2: Three times in the Word of God, his finger is mentioned, the finger of God. It's mentioned with regard to the deliverance that took place in Egypt when the miracles under Moses' touch of the grace of God through him occasioned the deliverance of a nation. The Bible says that the Egyptians, the magicians who sought to oppose what God was doing and to confound and replicate it,

0: by their devices, said, "We can't do that. The miracles that are happening here are none other than the finger of God." The finger of God is mentioned when Moses is on the mountain and God inscribes in stone his word of liberating power. And the finger of God is most tenderly referenced when Jesus stoops and writes in the sand and a woman is freed from oppression of what that law could bring when it's misapplied. I want you to join with me for two sessions as we look at the power of the living God to deliver people from bondage, as in Egypt, through his word, and from the things that bind and grind and bring defeat and death. The finger of God is the focus, and as we do so, I want to ask you to open up to the liberating truth of Jesus Christ, who is Savior, healer, and deliverer. There is none able to deliver like him. He is the Lord. Let's study what happens when his finger reaches into your life.
1: 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Call or write today.
0: The Bible says in First Thessalonians chapter 5, verse 23, "I pray God your whole spirit and soul and body be preserved blameless unto the coming of our Lord Jesus Christ," so that the three parts of the human being are identified, spirit, soul, and body. That's not the only place in the Bible that's talked about, but there's a place where it's just said very straight and says, "I want you the wholeness of God's purpose in you, how God made you, for there to be a completeness in that." So this, your whole spirit and soul and body be preserved, blameless. Now, let's take just a minute and describe what goes on in each part of these of our being, okay? We all understand reasonably what goes on with our body, how the body functions. Anatomy is essentially understood. So we understand how the body functions, how it's well, how it's unwell, or whatever may be the case. When it comes to wellness or unwellness in the soul, we don't understand that as well. And the Bible says, just simply put, the soul that sins will die. There is a withering effect to the soul and a destructive effect to the soul as a result of sin. And the reason the soul dies when it sins is essentially to begin with because it has become separated from God. Now, the Bible says when every person is created, the Bible says in John chapter 1 that the light that comes from God is the true light that lightens everyone that comes into the world. In other words, there is a basic spiritual aliveness of an infant in arms. If a baby dies, the reason a baby doesn't, though a baby is of the seed of Adam, then the sin is potential in it. The sin is in that baby kind of like the same way that teeth are in his jaws. It hadn't manifested yet. So it's going to be a while before it shows. And so there is the child is related to God. So we're going to talk about this relationship with God and God in heaven, the relationship with him. If the infant were to die, it would go to heaven because it is spiritually alive. There comes some point in the human being when there is a choice made. And there's no way, just as surely as the Bible says, you cannot really tell precisely. Only the witness of the Spirit to the individual can tell them when they've been born again. There's people know when they make choices against God too. People don't separate from God by accident. They may not have said, "I want to be separate from God," but they know. It can be a 4-year-old 4 years, 3 months, and 12-day-old child that one day is sitting there thinking, I know that my daddy doesn't like me to do this, but I'm going to do it anyway. And the rebellion manifests. It can be a little 3-year-old, 5 months, 17 days old, 2:30 in the afternoon, just decides, this is what I'm going to do. Something happens. Something happens. No one can tell, but they know. Everyone comes to a time in their life when they are aware they have violated the law of God. That may not be their terminology. They may have been philosophically taught to not even believe there were such laws, but there is an awareness that I have made a choice, that I am doing my own thing and own no allegiance to the one who is my creator. Now, this separation through sin breaks the umbilical of spiritual life between God and man. The only way that we have spiritual life is through our relationship with God. Once that's severed, then there is the spirit is dead. The Bible says that the spirit of man is the candle of the Lord. And when that candle is blown out because of sin, then two things occur in the soul, death and darkness. Actually, you could say in reverse order, because just as surely, if our planet were suddenly spun out of orbit and was just wandering in space and it did not have the light of the sun, everything on our planet would die, because there is essentially the need of light in order for there to be life. Darkness and death travel together. So until there comes the entry of the word of the Lord, the entry of your word brings life, light. And as there comes the word of God to a human heart that opens up by choice, we'll come to that choice issue in just a moment. Until that happens, the person is separated from God. Now, I want to finish this quickly and get on to the nature of what happens in believers. But let's stay here dealing with a person who doesn't know the Lord for a minute. How do they get this way? Well, the soul made a choice. Now, the Bible says that the soul is basically the command center of the human being. This is where our mind operates, intellect. This is the choices that I make. Excuse me. This is the things that I think. My emotions. That's the things that I feel. And my will. And that's the choices that I make. Those are the things that essentially have to do with the soul. This is the real me. And as I have my soul, if it's alive toward God, is because I'm still spiritually in touch with him, or have been restored to spiritual life with him, or the soul is apart from God because there is separation and the soul that sins is dead. And while the body is still alive and moving and the mind is still functioning, this person separated from God is described as dead. Ephesians chapter 1, verses 2 to 5 say, in times past you were dead in your trespasses and sins, and you walked in the way of the world. Now, these choices, everything, the reasoning processes, the emotional processes, every choice I make is the result of some action of my mind or my emotions motivating that. Anything that's not an action of my will, we call an involuntary response. I lean on the stove, it's hot, and my body just jerks me away. That's not a conscious choice. But most of the choices I make in life are conscious choices, and they're the result of either something that I feel emotionally or I think mentally, or a mix of those two things. And as those choices are made, then I govern the pathway of my life. In other words, what I do here, what goes on here, will affect what I do here. So that I decide, well, you know, I probably shouldn't. Or I think I'll just make that phone call, because, man, when that girl said, you know, that psychic said, you know, you're about to make a choice, don't give him back the ring. And the girl says, how did she know I was just getting ready to give the guy the ring back? The way that she knew is because the psychic is a consorts with demons. And the demons get around and they're aware what's going on. That's how the psychic knew. Man, I'm going to tune in on this person and find out. People get, just their minds get screwed up. And in the meantime, while that's happening, stuff is just starting to stick in their soul. There are these flame points where hell has lodged its particular point control. And those flames don't just go out. They can smolder indefinitely. So there's stuff that's happened. The soul, by reason of choices that were made, feelings, I kind of felt low that day, and I just thought I owed it to myself to kind of, so I just went in and, you know, knocked down about, and I killed the whole bottle of wine, as a matter of fact, and I just needed to get out of it. And so I'm just going to submit myself to the control of something else, because I really feel lousy today. So the body does so and so. While these things are happening, the ignorance of the impact of sin in people registers not just the sin itself, but the bondage that begins to register its place in the life, especially as things recur, happen. And this happens to people whether they know the Lord or not, and we'll come back to that in a second. Now let's go to a person getting saved, so we've got this. This is people separated from God, doing their thing, working that way. So a person hears the gospel of Jesus Christ. Here's their ear. I will now draw an ear. There's their ear. And they hear the gospel of the Lord Jesus Christ. Now, here's their mouth. And they say, Jesus, I want you in my heart. And they ask him in. Here's the body. Why are they doing this? Because their mind is understanding. They're being moved on by the Holy Spirit. And they make a choice. I want Jesus Christ as my Savior. And as a result of that, Jesus becomes, as the old song says, the bridge over troubled waters. Here is the cross that makes the bridge, restores the relationship between them and God. Immediately the candle is lit once again within the human heart. There is light and life again. And this person is indwelt by the Holy Spirit. The Holy Spirit comes to dwell in this deepest part of the being. They are spiritually alive. And this is what happens when a person is born again. The spirit is renewed. Now, the whole person is going to go to heaven someday. This body will never make it to heaven, by the way. You got to get a new body. This one won't last 100 years, much less eternally. So you're going to have to get a new one sometime somewhere. But this soul is intended to know an eternal destiny. The problem is that this soul, though it has started, listen, though it has started the way of the Lord, still has a whole lot of baggage that is often carried from the past. Now, the issue is all that forgiven. Yes, let's just say right now, all those things are forgiven. Whatever was a part of the past, things done by the body, things thought by the mind, attitudes felt in the emotions, choices made in the past, all of that is forgiven instantly, and the person is alive in Jesus Christ. But the fact that you took care of all that at once through the perfection of full salvation in Jesus Christ doesn't resolve life patterns and lifestyle. It does put a person on an entirely new direction with a whole new value system. The Lord has brought light into their life. They begin to look at things in the light of eternity, in the light of God's Word, in the light of the presence of the Holy Spirit in them. Now, when a person receives the fullness of the Holy Spirit, what happens is an overflow. Jesus says, those that come to him, there comes first the well, so they drink of eternal life. The well in the inner man. John chapter 4 uses that terminology, the well. But later on he says, but he that believes in me, out of his being will flow rivers. Now, rivers and wells are not difficult to discern the difference. One is where you come and drink for your own satisfaction. Rivers have to do with the flow of something that flows out and gushes well beyond where you are and becomes a source and a resource to others as well. And the Lord says, when the person is filled with the Spirit or baptized with the Holy Spirit, there comes this movement throughout the whole being, and the rivers of living water begin to spill over. We'll come talk more about that in a second as it bears on this person who has been restored to the Lord. And I want to talk about it in two regards. The first regard I want to talk about it has to do with the joy of the Lord that begins to well up in their soul, and welling up begins to overflow, and there comes a fullness. People have been baptized in the Holy Spirit, they will tell you there was a definite emotion. It was not, as some people say, this is just an emotional experience. It is not just an emotional experience. When people define and describe the peace that came to their heart, to their life, that was an intellectual reality. How many people could use a little more peace of mind? Anybody? Sure, we all could. That's what we call it, peace of mind. That is not a brainless experience. It's not just sort of a vibrating thing going on, oh, God, do I feel great. There's something going on in the whole being. When somebody writes, far away in the depths of my spirit tonight lies is a melody sweeter than song, and describes the calm that comes from peace, peace, wonderful peace, flowing down from the Father above. As it flows from the Father into the inner man, begins to overflow, the peace of God fills the being. There's oftentimes, where we had those flames there a minute ago, there are things, really deep ruts that have been cut in a personality. There are people that come to the Lord, for example, and they have habits from the past. It can be anything from what we just described a minute ago, indulgence in the internet, the folly of the way they conduct themselves, speech patterns that they had, a habit of lying. It could have to do with being overridden with lust. It could be with substance abuses that both are emotional and mental things, as well as having physical expressions in them as well. So the bondage sometimes will be physical as well as mental and emotional. And you find people that come to the place who say, you know, I really want to. The spirit indeed is willing. The flesh is weak, and I can't seem to find out how to navigate this area. Sometimes the things that we deal with are flesh, sometimes they're spirit. Now, before we go any further in that, I want you to look with me at a passage of scripture here that's germane to this. Look with me at 1 Corinthians chapter 6. 2 Corinthians chapter 6. In this passage of scripture, the Apostle Paul is calling people who know the Lord away from indulgence with a mixed lifestyle that yokes with the world. Verse 11, O Corinthians, we have spoken openly to you. Our heart is wide open. You're not restricted by us, but you're restricted by your own affections. He's saying, I'm not controlling you. You become controlled by your own life patterns. Now, in return for the same, I'm speaking to children. I speak as to children. You also be open. By the way, this is a church that the Apostle Paul founded, and he wrote back to them. And so he'd been gone for about 4 or 5 years from the time he had been there pastoring the church, about 5 years. And they had written and asked him a whole lot of questions because of problems they were having. So he's writing to them. When he calls them children, it's not insulting. He elsewhere in the book says, you don't have very many spiritual fathers. So this is not an insulting or condescending term. He says, I'm talking to you as ones I care about. It's an affectionate concern for them. And here's what he says. Do not be, read with me, would you, through verse 1 of this chapter 7. Start at verse 14. Reading aloud, and again, loudly, please. Do not be unequally yoked together with unbelievers. For what fellowship has righteousness with lawlessness? And what community has light with darkness? And what accord has Christ with Belial? Or what part has a believer with an unbeliever? And what agreement has the temple of God with idols? For you are the temple of God, as God has said, I will dwell in them and walk among them. I will be their God, and they will be my people. Therefore, come out from among them and be separate, says the Lord. Do not touch what is unclean, and I will receive you. I will be a father to you, and you shall be my sons and daughters, said the Lord Almighty. Therefore, having these promises, beloved, let us cleanse ourselves from all filthiness of the flesh and spirit, perfecting holiness in the fear of God. Will you notice those words? Perfecting holiness in the fear of God by being cleansing ourselves. That's a very interesting thing. I couldn't save myself from sin. It's not talking people saying, clean up your act and get saved. It's talking about coming to terms with those things that will bring cleansing from choices that you've made or even choices you may be making now. The same exact term is used in 2 Timothy chapter 2, where the Apostle Paul is saying that there are people who come into forms of bondage in their life, and they're like vessels in a house, that it's a wonderful house. It's the house like the temple of God. And it says, but they are unworthy vessels. But it says if they'll purge themselves or cleanse themselves of the unworthiness, then there can come the cleanness. Now this calls into action then, not an exercise of my power to see myself cleaned. I can get stuff on my hands or on my body, and I can rub from now till the third coming of the Lord and not get it off of me. But if I've got soap, or I've got some kind of cleanser, or some kind of solvent, then I can take the solvent, but I need to choose to apply it in order for the cleansing to take place. So the power to make the release is a power that transcends me, but the choice to invite it is a decision that I make. So this is the issue we're dealing with when it comes to the matter of deliverance or freedom in the Spirit as believers carry whatever residue of the past may be there. Now, Paul writes to the Corinthians, he said, there's some things restrict you. He said, it's not me. And he said, I want to say to you, you need to get separate from the things of the way of the world, because here's the promise of God. And he quotes from the Old Testament. And here's the word. Come out from among them. Come out from the way of the world. You become entangled with the world. To put it in another verse, the Bible says in Galatians that after we've come into the freedom of the Lord, it says, be not entangled again with the yoke of bondage. Paul writing to Timothy, and he says, the things I've taught you, you've passed on to others. He says, no man that is going to walk the way of the Lord entangles himself with the affairs of this world. This doesn't mean you don't have business, you don't pay your bills, you don't have responsibilities, you don't mow the lawn, you don't wash the dishes. It means you don't get tangled up in the things of the spirit of the world. When it says, what fellowship has the temple of God with idols? And both of those terms have earlier been defined in the Corinthian epistles. The temple is you, and the idols are demons. It has been said that in the precise words in these two epistles, 1st, 2nd Corinthians. The temple is you, and the idols are demons. The idols are not just these little sticks and stones, but the demon power that is behind them. Incidentally, let me just take a second, and I don't want to isolate all bondage to the nature of sexual sin, and certainly not only to pornography. But it's an interesting fact that the majority of idols in the ancient world, right up to today, not only historically, have featured and glorified sexual inappropriateness and perversion and corruption. They both were the idols that people bowed before. This is what I submit myself to. It's what I'm giving myself to for the stimulation of something inside me that is hungry for some fulfillment. And rather than seeking the one who created me and saying, oh, living God, show me a worthy way for my life to be fulfilled according to your design, there is the quest for that which becomes not only demeaning to our humanity and to the humanity of others, but it becomes binding as place is given over and over. Well, the demons behind the idols are just the same today. I've said before, and I'll maintain this today, and I've just seen too much to be persuaded any other way. There's not anybody going to go and pick up a magazine, a porno magazine, on a rack and take it home. But I'm going to tell you, the same time you paid whatever you laid on the counter to get that, you picked up at the same time, right there with it, traveling right with it, is a ministering spirit. There is a demon of pornography going along with it. From childhood unto this very moment, I've had two values that have dominated with regard to Jesus as deliverer. The first is wrapped up in a song that brightly and joyfully says, it's the grandest theme through the ages rung, our God is able to deliver thee. God's ability to deliver, that's to unshackle, to liberate from addictions, from fears, from the things that torment, from the things we pick up as excess baggage in life all the way to demonic bondages that encrust upon people and become so normative to their life they don't even realize that they're bound. But Jesus, wonderful Jesus, brings deliverance and wholeness. The other principle that has been so vital in my life is that he is changeless. Jesus Christ is the same yesterday, today, and forever. I realize there are people who don't like to today to talk about the delivering ministry of Jesus. that treat the demonic as though it's something that requires some specialist of treatment. And I realize there's been foolish things that have been done in the ministry of deliverance. But hear me, loved ones, there is a wisdom in the Word, and there is a way in Christ. For the same simple power that brings us to salvation and forgiveness, the same wonderfully simple truth that offers healing for mind and emotions, that same mighty Savior is not complex when he comes to deliver us. The finger of God is the title of a video teaching that is far more extensive than this or our companion broadcast has brought. And this small 50-page booklet belies its substance. 50 pages, small in hand. It's convenient. But thousands of pastors have found these tools useful to helping their congregations toward freedom in Christ. And as you would seek that for your own life, these resources are available. Whether you get those or not, I pray that the truth we've dealt with in this broadcast will become liberating to you. In the name of Jesus, live in the freedom he has, standing in the liberty wherewith Christ makes free, and don't be entangled again with the yoke of bondage. God bless you.
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4: Luke chapter 4, have you turned there? You remember where we were in the middle of this scene in Nazareth. Nazareth was the city that Jesus grew up in, as you'll remember. He's opened up the Isaiah scroll that was handed to him. He looked for the place in Isaiah 61 that talked about the good news of the Lord's favor being granted. And he sits down to preach. That was verse 21, after he says, today the scripture has been fulfilled in your hearing. Now, verses 22 through 30 is what we're going to study today. Let's look at verse 22. All spoke well of him and marveled at the gracious words, or literally the words of grace, that were coming from his mouth. And they said, is not this Joseph's son? Now that sounds very positive so far. Spoke well and marveled at his preaching. And they said, well, isn't this, that almost sounds like, isn't that fantastic? One of our own has made it good as a great, you know, order of truth. That's not what's going on in their hearts. That may have been what was coming out of their mouths, but Jesus, as he always does, goes right for where they're at. And he reveals the concerns in their heart. And he addresses it in verses 23 and 24. He says to them, doubtless you will quote me this proverb, physician, heal yourself. What does that mean? Next line. For what we've heard you did at Capernaum, do here in your hometown as well. Now, we heard you did some, you know, fancy things over there. Do them here. That's what physician, heal yourselves means, as we'll look at in a second. Verse 24, he adds another little proverb here. He says, and he said, truly I say to you, no prophet is acceptable in his hometown. Oh, you know, you're talking about, isn't this the son of Joseph? And the parallel passages in Mark and Matthew go on. Don't we know his occupation? He's the carpenter. He's the son of the carpenter. Don't we know his brothers and sisters? They name some brothers and sisters. They're changing from, wow, look at the authoritative word this guy is speaking, to, wait a minute, who is this guy to tell us all of this with such authority? What's he doing preaching to us? We know this guy. So he quotes the proverb, no prophet is acceptable in his hometown. Then he makes it even worse. Verse 25. But in truth, I tell you, you want to talk about why don't you do in Nazareth what you did over there in Capernaum? Let's talk about that. There were many widows in Israel in the days of Elijah. We've been reading about in our daily Bible reading. When the heavens were shut up 3 years and 6 months, and a great famine came over all the land, and Elijah was sent to none of them. Now, there were many widows he could have gone to, but he didn't go to any of them in Israel. And if you've been reading the daily Bible reading, you understand these were very bad days in Israel. There was idolatry and compromise and sinfulness all throughout the land. But he went to Zarephath in the land of Sidon, to the Phoenician widow, to a woman who was a widow. And there were many lepers in Israel in the time of the prophet Elisha. That was the successor to Elijah, as you know. And none of them was cleansed, right? A lot of lepers sat around and never had any kind of a fix of their problem. But only Naaman the Syrian, the commander of the armies of Damascus. When they heard these things, all in the synagogue were filled with wrath. If you don't understand the illustration, what purpose it's serving, they certainly understood the illustration. We'll try to untangle that. Verse 29, they had a violent response. They rose up and drove him out of the town. I've had a lot of bad responses to sermons in the past. This one is severe, more than any I've ever experienced. They brought him to the brow of the hill on which the town was built so that they could throw him down the cliff. But passing through their midst, he went away. Let's understand a little bit about this in four parts. I know four-point sermons from Mike Fabares scare you a bit. We'll jam it all into the allotted time, I assure you. But let us just look at what's happening here to Jesus, and then let's see how he responds. So we'll look at these simple statements, when they do this, and when they do that, and when they do this, then here's our response to that, okay? Let's talk about what's happening in the phrase, isn't this the son of Joseph? And the proverb, verse 24, when he says, no prophet is acceptable in his hometown. Why is that the case? Think about it. Why, I could ask you, why are the most godly people you know either dead for 100 years or live at least 100 miles away from you? Right? Oh, I never thought about that, but you're right. I mean, think about it. If you think about the greatest whatever, they're usually people you don't personally know. The people that you grow up with and know. I got a good friend who's made it real big on the PGA Tour, and I know he's just a knucklehead, right? Because I grew up with him. Everybody reveres him, and I think, ah. Why? Because if I hail him the way everyone else hails him, what am I saying about me? Because we grew up around the block from each other, right? We've known each other. We played with the same toys in the backyard and went golfing together as kids. What does that say? See, that's humbling for me. So it's helpful for me to call him a knucklehead, right? And to belittle him because it makes me feel better about me. Here's the thing. Whether you understand the psychology of it all, the bottom line is when they start saying about someone preaching authoritative messages, well, who are you to say that? Aren't you this person? And don't we know you? And don't we know your occupation? They start asking all those kinds of questions. In essence, we could put it all under the rubric or the title, if you will, the kind of belittling of the messenger that happens all the time in evangelism. Number one on your outline, let's just put it that way. When they belittle the messenger, and they will. They did it to Christ, and they'll do it to you. They will say all kinds of things to make you look bad, or, let's make it a little bit broader for our everyday evangelism, they'll make all the Christians look bad, and that's the way they kind of rebuff the message. And hasn't that happened to you? Smile at me, evangelists who've experienced this. You start talking about the gospel, and they start saying, oh, Christians, right? And now they start filling in the blanks. all those Christians. I know Christians this, and I know Christians that, and Christians are just hypocrites. Whatever they say, fill in the blank. They start to disparage you and your ilk and your kind because I don't think I'm interested in this. I don't like you telling me about you having the solution to my life and heaven and hell because I know Christians are jerks. When they belittle the messenger, and they will. Which, by the way, let me just underscore the authority part because I looked up the verses to Papa Don't Preach. I didn't know the song. It was never on my Walkman back then. My daughter asked me not long ago, "So, Dad, what kind of iPods did they have when you were a kid?" Anyway, never bought a Madonna album, I'm proud to say. But here's the thing. I had to look the lyrics up, those of you that memorize them. There's an interesting line in that. In the song. And if you don't know the story, this girl, she gets pregnant, she comes to her dad, and her whole thing is, "Papa, don't preach at me," right? But she says something interesting in the line of this song, which Madonna didn't write the song, but the lyricist said, "What I need right now is just some good advice." Okay? I thought to myself, that's the problem with the gospel. It's not advice, right? It's preaching. It's authoritative. It's the instructions for heaven and hell. It's binding. There's no wiggle room in it. As others have said, and I like to quote, truth has hard edges. Advice is really soft. It has nice rounded edges. It's fine. You can take it or leave it. That's what advice is about. The gospel's not advice. It comes with authority. It's commanding. And so when it comes to them belittling you, you want to give advice and proffer advice, they'll listen to that. Because it's a take it or leave it proposition. But truth is different. And that's when they start to belittle the messenger. Well, what do we do when that's the case? Let's find this solution in the context. Now, I understand it precedes it, and it's not in our text for today. But if you glance back up here in Luke chapter 4, remember what Jesus is doing. He's unrolling the scroll, and the scroll in Isaiah 61 that he reads, it's interesting that the passage that he's talking about is talking about the issue of the gospel. He's focused on that. He didn't even really read a passage that says much about him other than the Spirit is on him and he's the anointed one. But he goes on to talk about spiritual poverty, right? Spiritual captivity, spiritual blindness, and spiritual oppression. And that the year of the Lord's favor is there and you can be released from all of that. We looked at that last week. Now, I just want to take that as the starting point, knowing that you're not the same kind of messenger Christ was, and I'm not either. He's the Messiah. It does matter what they think about him. It really doesn't matter a lot about what they think about us. But certainly, even the pattern of Christ focusing on the message of the gospel in the reading of the text helps me to come to this conclusion. We won't take time to turn there, but 1 Corinthians chapter 1, verses 26 through 31, I trust you know that passage, speaks to, you'll recognize it when I start quoting it. Remember the passage that says, listen, not many of you were of noble birth, not many of you were powerful by worldly standards, not many of you were wise, you were weak, you were low, you were despised, fine, doesn't matter. But they'll shame the things that are strong and intelligent and the things that are. Why? Because they grabbed onto the truth. The truth of the wisdom of God, the righteousness of God, and the holiness of God because they embraced that message. Doesn't matter. The caliber of person, the nobility of the person, the wisdom and intelligence, doesn't matter if they're in Mensa. It doesn't matter. What matters is whether or not the truth of the gospel is true. We've beat that lifeboat illustration into the ground. I get it. But, I mean, all that matters is whether the boat floats. That's it. It's all that matters. It doesn't matter who invited you to step into it. So when they belittle the messenger, just keep pointing to our urgent message. Now, it's funny, in that passage, in 1 Corinthians chapter 1, which I didn't make you turn to, but you wrote down, just above that, it starts to talk about other objections that people have. And one of the things it says is that the Jews are always demanding a sign. The Greeks always want some high level of wisdom. Interesting, as you read through the Gospels, you'll find that all the time. They want a sign, which is exactly what verse 23 of our passage is referring to when they said, hey, physician, heal yourself. They didn't say it, but Jesus knew they were thinking of it. And he says, I know you're thinking, why don't I do some kind of proof here the way I did it over there? You heard that I did it over there. You want some extra proof here. You want an easy, you know, some kind of convenient proof, maybe a miraculous sign, some kind of magic show, and then you'll, I know that's what you're thinking, he says. I know that's what you want. You'll quote that to me, but as we read in the passage, he doesn't do it. Number two, let's put it this way, and I know it's stated in a very extreme way, but let's at least write it down, and then we'll back off from it a bit. Number two, when they want miraculous signs, when someone you're sharing with wants some kind of extra proof, I want God to show it in some spectacular way. It may not even be a miracle they want. They just want more proof. More proof. Obvious, convenient, easy to swallow, teed up high on a silver platter. Give me some kind of proof. People are going to say that. Let me underscore something I think I've said a lot every time we talk about evangelism. When people talk to you about proof, I always want to test that request. I want to test that request with this question, whether it's intellectual proof, apologetic answers, miraculous signs, you know, whatever. Because when people ask for them in the Bible, you find, think about the Gideon's fleece. Remember that? Did that work for him? Not at first. Well, you made it wet and that dry. Let's reverse. Do it again. Right? It's funny that the things people ask for in terms of proof usually reveal proof is not what they want. Here's how I test the claim. When someone says, well, if I just could get over this whole thing about creation, evolution, I'd get it. Just now, you tell me about that. I just need proof on that. And I say to myself, listen, I need to test whether or not this is a genuine, bona fide, sincere question. And I do it with this diagnostic question. And that is, if I could right now, with me and you sitting here, give you answers that are as perfectly satisfying as any answers you've ever heard and really answer this all and package it up tight, put a bow on it and hand it to you to where you are intellectually convinced right now of that issue of creation or whatever it might be, would you right now give your life to Christ? And the answer to that question, 9 times out of 10 in my evangelism is, what do you think? No. Why? Because the issue is not the issue. We always talk about intellectual questions. This is usually an issue of our will. We often talk about the mind. It's usually an issue of our volition. We often talk about, I need more evidence. And in reality, what we're dealing with is the unwillingness to say, Christ is going to be Lord. I'm going to follow him. Most people, when it comes to the gospel, aren't really needing miraculous proof. They're needing to get over the obstacle they have about giving their life to God. And do you not, in honest evangelism, when you've been there, and if not, let me tell you what you're going to encounter. When it gets down to it, people say, probably what you said before you became a Christian, I'm not sure I want to do this because I understand something, at least intuitively understand something about the implications for my life. And I kind of want to be the pilot in my own life. And I don't want to give a bunch of stuff up. That is the reality, as the rich young ruler in Matthew 19 aptly demonstrated, people don't want to give stuff up. I want to live my own life the way it is, with all of its foibles and problems and all the threats of hell. I just don't want Christ to be my boss. We deal with that all the time. So understand that when people want miraculous signs, a lot of the time, that's not the case. And if you're doing our Bible reading, if you do it at night, you'll read this tonight. If you did it this morning in our New Testament reading, it was in John 7. In John 7, verse 17, Jesus said something very interesting when they were questioning him, basically, about his authority. He said, listen, if you're willing to do God's will, you'll know whether my teaching is true, whether it's from God or not. Now, that's not Mormonism, by the way, right? Some burning in the bosom. This is not mystical stuff. It's that there's enough evidence already on the table for you to make this decision. The problem is a matter of the will, not the matter of the mind that some miracle would convince you of. Not to mention, we've seen before in Scripture when Jesus does do those miraculous signs, when they seek a sign from him, they often say, well, I don't know. Either sleight of hand, or I'm not sure, or when it's a bona fide miracle they cannot get around, what do the people that are unwilling to follow Christ say? You did it by the power of Satan. It wasn't a God thing. Even when he does the miracle, they often say, you're doing it by the power of Beelzebub. It's not God. Why? Because they're unwilling to submit to the truth and the authority of Christ. When they want miraculous signs, say they already have them. And send them on a quest to do that. And if you want to know why God's not doing a magic show in every generation, just remember, they don't do much good anyway, even when people see the works of Christ. If their heart isn't there, if they're not open, if they're not willing to do the will of God, they reject it, they assign it to something else. Or as we read last week, did we not, in the parable about the rich man and Lazarus, he said, even if someone comes back from the dead, if their heart is not willing to do what the prophets say, then it's not going to convince them. Verses 25 through 28 is an interesting couplet of stories from Elijah's ministry and Elisha's ministry. This is Luke 4 now. Again, I'm back to Luke 4. He talks about the widows in Israel. None of them got help, only the one from Sidon. And a lot of lepers in Israel, verses 27 and 28, and none of them got help except for Naaman the Syrian. Now, what's he driving at here? Well, he's building on what's being said there In Physician Heal, they say, I should say this, because some of you have this remaining question, and I meant to say it, and I just looked at it, and I saw it on my paper. Bad preaching, okay? But here it is. Let me go back to that point. To understand this phrase, physician, heal yourself, you'd think you're saying there's something wrong with you, fix yourself. That's not what's being said. We know that by the second half of verse 23 when he says, do what you did at Capernaum, do it here. We heard you did something here. That's what their thought is, do it here. It's kind of like when you're the plumber, you're the great plumber, and you're fantastic. I come to your house and wash my hands in your guest bathroom, and it overflows because the drain is clogged. And I come out of the bathroom and I say, physician, heal yourself. What's the point? This is not personally about you and your life. It's about you and your domain. It's about you and your home, right? If you're the Orkin man and I come to your house and there's cockroaches all over the ground, right? Even if you don't work for Orkin, I'm going to have a problem with that either way. But I really have a problem with it. I'd say, hey, Orkin man, heal yourself, right? And it's not about you. It's not you have lice in your hair. This is a terrible illustration. It's coming out of my head right now. It's that your house is infested with rodents. Physician, heal yourself. In other words, why don't you do in your hometown here, in your own house of Nazareth, what we heard you did there? Okay, now, we're to point three. That I missed, but I'm coming back now. Elijah and Elisha. He's driving this home because of the comparison of, you did stuff in Capernaum and you're not doing it here? His indictment on them is much like why the widows didn't get helped by Elijah in Israel, only outside of Israel, one of them, and why the lepers in Elisha's day didn't get healed in Israel, but only one outside of Israel. Why? Because if you read the context of the Bible in 2 Kings, it was a terrible time in Israel. They didn't trust God. They were idolaters. They had turned away and apostatized from God. And so there were people who had trust in God that God identified outside of the country, and the prophet of God went to them instead. What is that? How does that make the Nazarites feel here? Right, I'm from Nazareth. I want you to think that I'm worthy of your ministry. And he's saying, this is maybe something, I'm saying something about the people at Capernaum. And what I'm saying is it's much like Naaman and much like the Phoenician widow, they had something, a willingness, a faith, a willingness to trust God that you guys don't have. Here's the thing about the gospel, and Jesus rushes right to it. He doesn't mess around. We often mess around, and we hem and haw and kick the ground and finally get around to it. But the gospel will always make our evangelistic prospect feel belittled. They're going to feel belittled. Number three, when they feel belittled, and they always will if you're preaching the biblical gospel. You want to preach some fabricated plastic gospel, you'll never make anybody feel bad with your gospel. But the real gospel will always come and make us feel low. Why? Because as we learned last week, you cannot be seeing, right, unless you're willing to admit that you're blind. And to admit that you're blind, that makes you feel bad. Or as the story is told, and we'll look at it when we get to it in the Gospel of Luke, when the rich man and the tax collector go to the Temple Mount to pray, which one goes home justified? Well, the tax collector. Why? Well, because he was the only one willing to admit that he was a lousy, rotten sinner, and the Pharisee wasn't. And yet they both were, and they both needed to admit that. But it's those who don't want to feel like they're a bad person, they don't get saved until you're ready to admit that you're a bad person. And by that, I mean measuring against the standard of God. You don't measure up. You're sinful, and you are worthy of punishment. If you don't get to the place of humbling yourself to admit that, you never get the benefits of the gospel. He drives right to that with these two illustrations. And he says, you know what? Naaman and the Phoenician widow, they were willing to admit their need and trust God for a solution. Not, by the way, that it was easy. It wasn't easy. Matter of fact, the thing that needed to happen in Naaman's life, this will be the complement to point three now, is that he needed to learn to swallow his pride, something that most people in Israel weren't willing to do. Let's put it down that way. When people feel belittled by the gospel, and they will, tell them to swallow their pride. In other words, tell them, you're on the right track now. This is it. You will not be exalted unless you're humbled. You cannot be saved unless you admit the problem. So you're on the right track here. You're there. Now just swallow your pride and humble yourself. Now once you write that down, turn with me if you would to 2 Kings chapter 5 and let's read the account of Naaman. This is a great story. And we read it not long ago in our daily Bible reading. If not, I'm going to catch you up right now on at least the 5th chapter of 2 Kings. Naaman, he is the Syrian commander of Ben-Hadad, the king of Syria, Ben-Hadad's army. He's an important guy. And what prefaces this in the beginning of this story is they've had great success because the Lord was giving them success. Interesting. There was no success in Israel because they were idolaters and they were sinning against the light that they knew. But here were the foreigners and God was blessing them. And the commander of Ben-Hadad's army, Naaman, on one of his raids, had collected a young Jewish slave girl. And they captured this girl, and the girl was working for Naaman's wife. Well, Naaman comes down with leprosy, which was, you know, the death sentence in the day. You'd have to go to a separate colony. You know the stories and say, leper, unclean, unclean. Well, in Damascus, it was no different, right? It was a bad sentence to have. Well, the slave girl says to Naaman's wife, hey, you know what? Too bad you don't live in Israel, because we got a prophet in Israel, and that guy does amazing things. He asked God for stuff, and it happens. And Naaman's wife gets wind of this, and she starts talking about it. And finally, she goes to the king and says, hey, king, I'd like to get your, you know, chief of the armed forces here. I'd like to get him healed. He needs to get to this prophet named Elisha in Israel, and they'll fix the problem. And so Ben-Hadad writes a letter to Joram and says to King Joram in Israel, hey, I hear you got a way to fix leprosy. And if you know the story, or if you just glance through it, I'm trying to summarize 8 verses. It'd be faster to read it, I suppose, but I'm trying to summarize it with a little color here. What happens? King Joram says, what, do you think I'm crazy? He's setting me up. He's trying to pick a fight. Well, who am I? God, I can't heal leprosy. Well, Elisha hears about it. And Elisha says, fine, send the commander, Naaman, from, you know, Damascus, from Syria. You send him to me. Pick up the story, verse 9. Naaman, willingly, goes with all the regalia of his position, all the pomp of his authority. He comes with his horses and his chariots, and he stood at the door of Elisha's house. Now, he's at the pastor's, you know, parsonage. Picture this now. The holy guy's house. He's ready. I need to be healed. I got my leprosy. It's breaking out on my body. I hear you can help me. Problem is, verse 10, Elisha didn't even come to the door. Look at this. Elisha sent a messenger to him and said, go tell him to wash in the Jordan River, that is, 7 times, and your flesh will be restored to you, and you shall be clean. You can just picture this. There's like a chain on the door, like in the movies, you know. The servant says, Elisha says, go wash in the Jordan, or there's a speakeasy on it, you know. Hey, go wash in the Jordan 7 times, the holy man says, and you'll be clean. Shut. Naaman's there with all of his, you know, uniforms and his chariots. He gets ticked, as you would too. Verse 11, Naaman was angry. He went away, saying, behold, I thought he would surely come out to me and stand and call on the name of Yahweh, his God, and wave his hand over the place and cure the leper. I expected something spectacular. Are not Albana and Pharpar, rivers of Damascus, aren't they far better than all the polluted, stinky, muddy waters of Israel? Come on. I could have washed any of them and be clean, couldn't I? Come on. So he turned and he went away in a rage. Love this now. It started with a servant girl saying to the wife of the commander, hey, you should think about Elisha. The servant steps up to Naaman and says, hey, I gotta talk to you. Hey, my father, boss, wouldn't it be great? Think about it. If you just follow the instructions, isn't it a great word that the prophet has spoken to you? Won't you do it? I mean, come on, do what he said. Has he actually said to you, wash and be clean? Didn't he say you can be clean? Just do it. So there's a lot going on between verse 13 and 14, and you just wrote it down. And that is, Naaman swallowed his pride. He said, okay, I will follow the instructions of the prophet. So he went down to the muddy waters that aren't quite as good as the Pharpar River in Damascus. And he dipped himself in it 7 times. By the 4th time, think about how humiliating this is, right? I mean, like, do it again. Do it again. Do it again. 7 times in the Jordan River. Why? Because he humbled himself to do according to the word of the man of God. And his flesh was restored, right? Like the flesh of a little child. And he was clean, right? His wife wanted to go wash in the Jordan after that. I mean, really? It's amazing. What's the point? Naaman, unlike all the other lepers in Israel, had a willingness to humble himself to do what the word of God says. That is the problem with every evangelistic conversation you'll ever have. Will they humble themselves and do what the message says? In contrition, cling to Christ as a sinner who cannot save himself, as someone who needs the forgiveness of God that only can come through the death and life and resurrection of Christ. Are you going to take it or are you not? Are you going to turn away or are you going to humble yourself? The gospel is going to make people feel small. It's going to make them feel belittled. They're going to make them feel like sinners and all of that. You got to tell them to swallow their pride. And I get it. And lastly, I said there were three things they did in Acts 5. Verse 29, we're going to obey God. Verse 40, it's a privilege for us to get our nose slapped. Verse 41, I'll just read this one for you. Every day in the temple and from house to house, they did not stop teaching, or here's the great word, Madonna, preaching that Jesus is the Christ.

0: objections, but that's why I provided a lot of books on the back for them, God, that maybe they can do some homework in that regard too. But we just need to practically know that when we get this opposition and receive these objections, we need to know what to do. We need to keep pointing them to the urgent message of salvation. We need to tell them that there is proof in the resurrection and in predictive prophecy and just even the corroboration of our conscience and natural revelation. So God, give us, as you said to Joshua there at the front door of the promised land, boldness and courage, not fearing, never being afraid, because we know that you're with us in this great task of evangelism. We pray this now in Jesus' name. Amen. Amen. You're dismissed. Thanks for being here.
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5: And all I'm going to do is give you the history, what the symbols mean, where they came from. Give you all of the, then once I give you that, I'm done. I gave it to you. So I've never shrunk back. When I would do it, I don't know yet, because we would have to do it in here, because the majority of you are part of some fraternity or sorority or some Shriner or some Mason or whatever, and you're going to tell all your little friends, and they all going to come here and see what needs to be said, and this place is going to be filled. And I'm just going to let the chips fall where they may and say, okay, now you do with it what you want. I'll be free from the blood of all men, because it keeps coming up. And I'm like, Lord, no, but I was told not to. But and Lord, I was told not to. And I just, right, I couldn't get past it. I've never shrunk back or cowered from telling you, notice, giving you that which is helpful. And we're going to get to that word helpful, but I've never done that, and I won't start doing it. I won't start doing it now. So Paul was saying, I tried to give you my all in giving you the word of God week by week. I just wonder, is this true for you serving in ministry? Do you hold back when the numbers are low in your class? Give people, and especially your children, your all to be more like Christ. This will cost you. You've heard me say many times, during the years my children were growing up in the home, we used to have family altar. It's an old saying, but it's true. If you want to see your family altered, have family altar. And so you've heard me talk about this many times. I was young. I was crazy. I was crazy when they were growing up, just crazy. You know, they've been kids and they're laughing, and they know I hated that when they're laughing and poking each other. And, you know, Tony Jr. just start doing this. And then that'll make the other two start laughing. And then I'm like, get out of here. Get out. You don't want to hear about God. Get out of here. Close my Bible up. I was crazy there. And so, But if you want to

0: to your family altar, you have to have family altar. And it will cost you, because there's times that we were scheduled to have family altar and I want to watch the game. I'm done with y'all laughing. Y'all don't want to hear it anyway. Get out of here. So there's times I want to watch the game. There's times I want to watch a man movie or something. So it will cost you. You give them your all. And I tried to do just that. Before my daughter was 5 years old, she had over 50 scriptures memorized. She was 5 years old. I taught my kids the ABC scripture. Every letter is a scripture. A, all have sinned and fallen short of the glory of God. B, believe on the Lord Jesus Christ, thou shalt be saved. C, casting all your cares upon him, for he cares for you. I taught them three sets of ABC scripture. It will cost you. And there was times that I was crazy and just, y'all don't want to hear, close it anyway, get out. And I wouldn't watch the game. But it will cost you to have family altered. That will, I just want to put that out there. You give them your all. Children's ministry workers, teen workers, we are dependent upon you to come alongside of us as parents to help our children and grandchildren be more like Christ. Go home and study the lesson. We're dependent upon you. Now, notice, we're dependent upon you to come alongside of us. What I do here and what the children's ministry and youth workers are doing, we're just a supplement. We're just a vitamin to come alongside of what you are supposed to be doing. You having family altar, you teaching them, and we come alongside to help you with that. We're not to be the main meal and you the supplement. No. You got to twist it. It's the other way around. This is what we just come alongside of you. So I get a report from what takes place in the teen ministry, youth, and the youth ministry, and the children's ministry every week. The main prayer request each week that I get, pray that the teachers will come prepared to teach the word of God. So that lets me know, get prepared. Lets me know that maybe they're not always prepared. Come here, call this picture about Jesus. He was walking on the water. Hey, your parent will be here in 5 minutes. No, we're dependent upon you to come alongside and help hammer in the biblical truths we're teaching them. Now, I'm going to let you know, my children and my grandchildren, you're not going to outdo me. I'm going to do my thing to pour into them. Even my children now, through guidance, as they are adults, just guiding them through with the word of God, and my grandchildren, reading them the children's Bible like I used to read their parents. I'm going to do what I do, but I'm dependent upon you to be a good vitamin. A good supplement, a multivitamin. Don't try to be a vitamin C only. That's good. But I need you to be a multivitamin to help them, in their walk. Now, here's the thing. I don't want you to hold back what is helpful for them to be like Christ. I mentioned this before. The word helpful there is, the Greek word is sumphero. And it means to bring together or to be profitable. It is the same Greek word that's used in 2 Timothy 3:16, for all scripture is given by inspiration of God and is profitable. That's the same Greek word, sumphero. And here's the thing. So it's the Bible that will be helpful or profitable to make us the children of God he wants us to be. This is why we give it to you chapter by chapter, verse by verse, book by book. We want to have you a well-balanced meal from the word of God. And I take my job seriously. I study for hours to make sure that I can get up here and give you a good meal, give you the setting, the historical setting, the background, to give you Hebrew, Greek words, to make sure you understand what thus saith the Lord, because I'm trying to give you the mind of Christ, because you're out there in the world. So when you come in here to hear the biblical truth, that's so contrary to what the world is constantly telling you. And I only have 1 hour on Sunday, one on Wednesday to try to give you the mind of Christ. And I study hours on Sundays. I study hours for Wednesday night. So when you leave here, you will have the mind of Christ and you will know what thus saith the Lord, not thus says me or anybody else. This is what I'm called to do. Then Paul gives. He gives us two outlets for ministry in verse 20. Look in the second part of verse 20. He says, how I kept back nothing that was helpful, but proclaimed it to you and taught you publicly and from house to house. Oh, this is key here. He said, I taught you publicly and from house to house. This means that he taught them in the public setting, like we're doing here, and he taught them privately from house to house, showing them how to live out God's word. Here it is, at home, at home. This is so important for us to see. What we are confessing about God publicly should be the same as we live at home privately. Paul said in Ephesians 4:1, he says, I beseech you to walk worthy of the calling with which you were called. The Greek word for worthy is axios, and it has the root meaning of balancing the scales. Or what is on one side of the scale is of equal weight to what's on the other side. In other words, what we're saying publicly about Jesus Christ should be lived out at home privately. Or, to put it in terms we can understand, our walk and our talk need to be of equal weight. This is what he's saying. Look what he says there in verse 21. Not only did he teach them publicly and from house to house, testifying to the Jews and also to the Greeks, repentance towards God and faith towards our Lord Jesus Christ. This is a key verse here. Paul went on to tell these elders that he testified to the Jews, who were the believers at the time, and also to the Greeks, who were the unbelievers. Repentance, now watch this, and I'm going to take this slow so we can understand it. Repentance towards God. Why? Because he was the offended party. Watch this. Our sin gave us a death sentence. Romans 6:23 says, for the wages of sin is death. Because we're all born into sin, we all have been given a death sentence. This is why the Bible says, for all have sinned and fallen short of the glory of God. Because as we're born into sin, our parents were sinners and they born little sinners like us. And then we birth other little sinners. And no matter how cute that little baby is, the little sinner cries when he doesn't get his way, cries when he doesn't want, screeches. My youngest grandbaby, little sinner. She is. We're a little sinner. Just cuts up when she don't get what she wants. No, man. Little sinner. So we're all born into sin. And so we need to repent to God for our sin. The word repent is, the Greek word is metanoia. And it has a great meaning. It means to have a change of mind and a change of heart that results in a change of behavior. This is incredible. So this is why we need to repent towards God. He's the offended party. We need to change the way we think and the way we feel about what he says is sin. And then we need to show the fruit of our repentance. The Bible says bear fruit worthy of repentance. We show the fruit of our repentance by our changed life. Then we put our faith and trust in the one who paid the price for our sin on the cross, which is Jesus Christ. In other words, what we're saying is this. I believe that I offended God with my sin and I deserve to die. The wages of sin is death. I am sorry. Please forgive me, God. And I believe that Jesus took my place on the cross and died for me and was buried and rose again. This is what Paul is teaching them. This is true repentance and what it means to become a Christian. This is what it means. Look at verses 22 and 23. No, 22 to 24. And see now, I go bound in the spirit to Jerusalem, not knowing the things that will happen to me there, except that the Holy Spirit testifies in every city, saying that chains and tribulations awaits me. But none of these things move me, nor do I count my life dear to myself, so that I may finish my race with joy and the ministry which I receive from the Lord Jesus to testify of the gospel of the grace of God. Now, I want to draw your attention to the word bound. See, every city Paul visited, the Spirit of God told him that he would face difficulties in Jerusalem. What did Paul say? He said, I don't care. He said in verse 24, none of these things move me. You expect me to be moved by this? Now, how was Paul able to have such tenacity, such perseverance in the face of difficulties in ministry? Because he said also in verse 24, nor do I count my life dear to myself. Now, I'm going to tell you what we would have said. We would have said, oh, no, I'm not going to Jerusalem because the Holy Spirit said that I will go through some tough times when I get there. Now, the Lord never told Paul not to go. He just said that he will go through some tough times when he get there. And Paul was able to say that he don't count his life dear to himself because he put his and put into practice what Jesus said in Luke 9:23, which says, if anyone desires to come after me, let him deny himself, take up his cross, which means to die to self. Luke is the only gospel writer that says daily and follow me. Paul said in 1 Corinthians 15:31, he says, I die daily. He was saying every day I must put self on the cross every single day. Now, self is that part of us that wants to do everything that is contrary to the ways of Jesus Christ. Paul teaches us that this part of us, self, must die every single day. Because every single day, self experiences a resurrection. He wakes up, and when we wake up, he says, how are you going to serve and please me today? And this is the part of us that needs to be put on the cross. Is self alive or dead in your life today? To answer this question, ask yourself this. Did I serve self or the Lord this week? 2 Corinthians 5:15 says, because of Christ's death, we should no longer live for ourselves, but for him who died for us and rose again. So this week, did you live for Christ or did you live for self? Or some of you are just like me. You did a little of both. Self must die every day. Because I want you to know, self experiences a resurrection. And self wants you to please him. Wake up. It's time to go to church. Self says, no, I'm tired. Worked all week. Once you wake up and read your Bible and pray, no, I'm tired. Man, who wanna wake up and do it? I'm tired. That's self. Self whispers, your wife is now asleep. Let's go and enjoy some porn. That's self. Every single day, self must die. If it doesn't die, it's gonna wake up and want you and I to please it. This is why Paul said, I die daily. Because even though you say, okay, God, by the power of your spirit, help me to crucify self today. All right. Oh, you know, I crucified self. You know, I living for the Lord. I was reading. I was praying. I went to church. I just, you know, amen. The next morning, self is like, okay, my turn. Every day. He must go to the cross every day. Self must be crucified. So notice in verse 24, notice what he said there. He says, but none of these things move me, nor do I count my life dear to myself, so that I may finish my race with joy and the ministry which I received from the Lord Jesus Christ to testify to the gospel of the grace of God. Now, I want to draw your attention to the phrase, so that I may finish my race with joy. This is the desire of my heart, just like it was for Paul. I say this because a lot of people start off serving in ministry, but they don't finish it. They don't finish it. Or if they finish, it's not with joy. It's with regrets. It's with grief. It's with resentment. And maybe you're here and you are having regrets or second thoughts about the ministry you're involved in here at church or even at home. Keep in mind that God called you to it. And like Philippians 1:6 says, he who began a good work in you will be faithful to fulfill it through you. We're called to do our ministry for an audience of one. Remember, I mentioned that last week, Jesus Christ. Remember, Paul said in verse 19, serving the Lord with humility. And if we're serving for the applause of man, the pats on the back, or for earthly rewards, you will drop out and lose heart in serving when the pats doesn't come, when the accolades doesn't come, or they don't appreciate me there. So maybe if I leave, they'll see how important I was there. You're doing it for you. You're serving for you. You're not doing it for the Lord. You're doing it for you. And Paul said that he wanted to finish his race of serving God with joy. Then he said, and the ministry which I received from the Lord Jesus. Oh, let's make sure that we're doing the ministry we receive from the Lord. Well, I say this because a lot of people and a lot of very good people are serving in ministries because there was a need. One of the things that God gives us when we accept him as our Lord and Savior, he gives us a servant's heart. So we hear that there is a need. And so we go and try to fill it. When you who are gifted for that ministry are sitting in the chair, and then these good people who are gifted somewhere else, they doing that and they doing your job because they heard there's a need. And you, with the gift for that need, you sit here, you know, whatever. And so for those of you who are doing that, you're a blessing to any church and especially to ours. God bless you. I'm reminded of what the Bible says in Hebrews 6:10. It says, God is not unjust to forget your work and labor of love that you've done in his name, in that you do minister to the saints and do minister. God is not unjust to forget you. He sees what you're doing. He sees that you're doing what you're gifted at. And he's seeing what a lot of these people are gifted at, not doing. He sees you doing it. And God is not unjust to forget you. He'll never forget you. He sees what you're doing. And God bless you. You're a blessing to us. I'm going to tell you that now. You're a blessing to us. But it's time to get some of these other folks. Time to get them stirred up as well. But ultimately, my desire is that you're doing the ministry you receive from the Lord. That's my ultimate desire, because this is the only way you will finish the race of ministry with joy, when you're doing the ministry God designed you to do. And throughout the race, you will be testifying of the gospel of the grace of God in your life. This is why I'm just so thankful. I hear a lot of accolades. I hear a lot of things. And I'm just blown away. And I just say, oh, God bless you. Thank you. Thank you for your kind words. I hear it around the world. I hear it around the country. And I'm blown away. But you just don't know. I go home. As I'm driving from this location, I pull out the parking lot. And I say, Lord, I pray that I didn't say or do anything that was against you, that was against your word. I pray that I fed your people. I pray, and forgive me for times that I didn't. Forgive me for saying something that didn't honor you. Or if I said it in a spirit that didn't imitate your spirit. And sometimes I weep on the way home, because I want to testify of the gospel of the grace of God in my life. I can be anywhere. And God decided to save me by his grace and allow me to be here today. So I'm blown away. I'm blown away at what God is doing. I'm blown away what God has done at this church. And I'm amazed. God has taken this little kid, my wife and I, little kids from Gary, Indiana, and taken us around the world to testify the gospel of the grace of God. Many of the people we went to school with, they're blown away when they see what God has done in our lives. And I just tell them, I'm blown away too. That makes two of us. To testify of God's amazing grace, who can save a wretch like me. I was lost, and now I'm found. I was blind, but now I can see. And I will testify of that grace that God has poured out in my life. And we will see what else Paul had to teach these Ephesian elders at this first pastor's conference next time. Let me conclude with this. In this message, we talked about the tears of ministry, whether those tears are tears we shed as parents, a boss, or at church. We will shed tears. Let me encourage you to spend much time in prayer, because Revelation 7:17 and Revelation 21:4 says that God will wipe away every tear from our eyes. We can go to Jesus because we saw that he wept too, and that he's a man of sorrows, acquainted with grief. This is why Jesus came down to this earth to put on human flesh, to become a man, because he knew there would be times we would look up into heaven and say, you know, you don't know what we're going through. You're God, and we're down there on this earth as humans. You don't know what we go through. This is why he put on human flesh, so he can look back down on and say, oh, yes, I do. He's a man of sorrows, acquainted with grief. We read that Jesus was tired. He was weary. He wept. He was hungry. So when we're tired, when we're weary, when we're hungry, we can look up and say, oh, God, I'm tired. I'm weary. I'm hungry. And he said, oh, I understand. We have a high priest that can sympathize with our weaknesses, Hebrews 4:13 says. And the last verses, the psalmist said in Psalm 56, verse 8, he said, you keep track of all my sorrows. You have collected all my tears in a bottle. You have recorded each one in a book. So if you're heartbroken today or have shed tears over your children, a spouse, coworker, or people at church, come to the one who knows your sorrows and have all of your tears in a bottle written in a book. You know what that means? That means every time something breaks our heart, every time something causes tears to flow from our faces and down our faces, he stores them in a bottle and writes them in a book, meaning that he doesn't forget. He knows the things that broke your heart or is breaking your heart, and he stores them in a bottle. And so if you're weeping today, if you're crying today, if you're crying because you're lonely, you're crying because you're in a bad marriage, if you're crying because your children is shattered your heart in a thousand pieces, come to the one who understands. Come to the one who's a man of sorrows, acquainted with grief. Come to the ones who take your tears and stores them in a bottle. And we're going to give you an opportunity today. So as the worship team comes back up and as the workers go to their stations to get ready to make your stay here a better one, I'm just going to offer you to come forward. Matter of fact, I'm going to have our leaders right now. Our leaders, come forward, be available for prayer. And as they're coming up here, I want you to come to the one. He understands. You see, there's plenty of people up here that's going to pray with you and for you. Come to the one who cares for you. Come to the one who is a man of sorrow, acquainted with grief. Come to the one who loves you so much that he took your place on the cross. We had the death sentence. He didn't. And he took our place and died in our place. And so let's stand at this time. The worship team is going to play. And you run to the altar. Run to the one who loves you. Run to the one who cares for you. Run to the one who stores your tears in a bottle. If you need to commit your life to him, come. If you need to recommit your life to him, come. He's ready and waiting for you here at the altar.
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2: The Bible speaks of the blessings that come to the person who will delight himself in God's Word. 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
4: This next month, I will be celebrating 41 years of ministry. And in those 41 years, there is a subject that I have not preached on. It's a very uncomfortable subject to me. And I suppose that that is the reason why I have neglected to speak on that subject, to devote a message to it. And yet it is a subject that is quite prevalent in the Bible. I believe that God has prepared a place of punishment for Satan. That it is a place of torment, whereas Jesus said, "The worm dieth not, and the fire is not quenched." As Jesus said, it is a place of outer darkness where there is weeping and wailing and gnashing of teeth. And I believe that one day Satan will be cast into this place of punishment that God has prepared for him, this lake that is burning with fire. And I believe that all of those who have chosen to rebel with Satan will join him in this place of torment. I believe that the smoke of their torment will ascend forever and ever. I believe this because the Bible says that it is so. I believe this because Jesus affirms that it is so. I believe it because God was willing to pay such an awesome price in order to keep men from going to this place. God is a God of justice. When the Lord revealed to Abraham the intentions of the destroying of the cities of Sodom and Gomorrah because of their sins, Abraham appealed unto the Lord, saying, "Shall not the Lord of the earth be just? Would you destroy the righteous with the wicked? What if there are 50 righteous people in that city? Would you destroy them with the wicked?" The question, "Shall not the Lord of the earth be just?" is a question that is oftentimes asked because Satan is constantly challenging the fairness and the justice of God. All through the Bible, the justice of God is affirmed. I am convinced that God is absolutely, completely fair in all of his doings. Satan, though, often challenges this truth of the justice of God, playing upon our incomplete knowledge, looking at situations as we see them in part. For the Bible says we know in part and we prophesy in part, looking at only part of the facts. There are times when we are prone to challenge the fairness or the justice of God. Because we don't have all of the facts, we don't know the whole story, we haven't yet seen the final outcome. When we see suffering, when we see pain of people that are innocent, we are prone to question and to challenge the fairness and the justice of God. And people have a difficult time in reconciling the God of love and the God of justice with the inequities that they see around them in the world today. The answer, of course, is that we do not have nor know all of the facts. That this world in which we live is suffering, there is pain, because man is rebelling against the authority of God. The truth of the matter is this: had man lived according to God's rules and God's intentions, there would be no suffering, no pain, no sorrow. These evils that we see within our world would not exist. There would not be the crime. There would not be the wars. There would not be the rapes and the assaults. These are the things that God has spoken against. But they exist because of man's rebellion against the authority of God. And we don't have all of the facts. We don't know all of the truth. We see through the glass darkly, and we oftentimes are making mistakes in our judgment because we are making our judgments on the basis of partial knowledge. In the 9th verse of our text, we read, "For the righteous God trieth the hearts and the reins." God's judgment will be righteous because God has all of the facts. And God will be judging your heart, the secrets of your heart. The reins, that is, that area of your life where your purposes are set, where you determine which direction you're going to go. And every man determines for himself the direction that he is going to go. And when he decides to go against God, to turn his life against God, that is a deliberate choice on his part because he does not want to live by those righteous standards that God has set for man. And deep inside, he is desiring to do something that God has said is forbidden for man to do. And that is what creates the rebellion. I am wanting to indulge those passions or desires of my flesh, though God has said I should not indulge them. And thus, I am rebelling against the authority of God. And I then make up my excuse and I say, well, I can't believe in a God that would, allow a little child to be born blind or would allow suffering or whatever. And I make up my excuses for not believing in God. But you go deeper into the heart. It's my heart is at rebellion against God because God has prohibited my doing certain things that I want to do. And I will be judged in that day by God not because of some little phony excuse that I've made up for not believing in God, but because my heart was wicked and I had turned my heart against God because I wanted to obey the lust of my flesh. When God judges, it will be absolute. You won't be able to appeal the judgment of God to a higher court. It's final. And there is a finality about the judgment of God. That's it. When God hands down the sentence, that's it. There's no changing. There's no change of venue. That's it. It's the final judgment. And it is fair. No one will be able to say, I got a raw deal. God was not fair in his judgment of my case. All through the Bible, we find over and over the affirmation of the fairness of God in his judgment. Even in the midst of the great judgment that will come upon the earth in the great tribulation period, there are voices that come from under the altar declaring, Holy and righteous and true are thy judgments, O Lord, who have judged the earth. And in the midst of the calamities and catastrophes, there will be the declaration of the fairness and the righteousness of God in his judgment. Because all of the facts will be known. And all will be given a fair trial. God is not only a God of judgment, but he is also a God of mercy. You see, unless there were justice, there could be no mercy. Mercy is actually the discretion of justice. And without justice, there cannot be mercy. So in order for God to be merciful to you, he's got to be just. And he can exercise towards us that mercy, which he does. As the psalmist said, for as the heavens are high above the earth, so high is his mercy towards them that fear him. God in his mercy for the sinner has provided a way for the forgiveness of his sins. He sent his only begotten son to be a sacrificial offering for your sin. He placed upon his son all of your iniquity. And Jesus took the penalty, the punishment, the judgment of God that was due to you because of your transgressions. He bore it for you in his own body. He died in our place. And then he made salvation readily and easily available to all men. Paul said, don't say, who will go into heaven to bring it down, as though salvation is far off and difficult to attain. He said, it is close to you. It's as close as your mouth. For if you will confess with your mouth that Jesus Christ is Lord and believe in your heart that God raised him from the dead, you will be saved. God has made salvation so easy, so simple, that no man has any excuse for not being saved. It's not something difficult to attain. It's not something that's far off. There's not a seven-headed dragon that you've got to slay. It's so close to you, it's just as close as the confession of your mouth that Jesus Christ is Lord and the believing in your heart that God raised him from the dead. Yet, if you persist in your wickedness, if you turn your back on God and you continue in your rebellion, the psalmist declares that God is angry with the wicked every day, and if he turn not, if you refuse to turn, Then there is the other side of the coin from the mercy of God. There is that justice of God which demands the penalty for your sin to be invoked upon you. And the Bible said he has whetted his sword. That is, he has sharpened his sword to cut you off eternally from himself, from his love, and from his presence. It says that God's bow is bent against the sinner. That is, the bow is drawn, the arrow is notched, and at any moment, God can release that arrow, for it declares that the instruments of his death are prepared. You see, God is under no obligation to you at all to sustain you one moment longer. He doesn't have to put up with your guff, your blasphemy anymore. God is not obligated to any of you. He can cut any of you off. His sword is wet, sharpened against the sinner. His bow is bent. The instrument of his death has been prepared. God sustains you daily. Your breath you owe to God. He sustains your breath, and yet your breath is fouled with your curses and your blasphemies and your filth as you speak against God. God sustains your heart, keeps it beating, and yet your heart is filled with wickedness and rebellion against the righteous God. And one day, if the wicked do not turn, God will release those instruments of his death, and he will be cut off, for his sword is sharpened, his bow is bent. The coming judgment of God and the casting into hell of those who have not believed is a part of the whole prophetic scheme of Scripture. These things are a part of the biblical predictions. It would be well for you to study Bible prophecy, for in doing so, you will find that those things which God prophesied, those predictions that God made, have come to pass with 100% accuracy. As in Kings, when they were dwelling within the land, they said, "Not one good word of what you have promised has failed." God keeps his word implicitly. And every prediction that has been made in the Scripture up until this point of history has come to pass with 100% accuracy, which surely would lead to the conclusion that those predictions of yet future things are just as certain as those things that have already been fulfilled. You can know and be sure that they shall come to pass, because God declared in his word of prophecy that they would. The odds of God's judgment not coming are astronomical. The odds of there not being a final place of punishment and torment for the wicked are astronomical. The fact that all that God has said has proven to be true 100% up to this point, then it would lead one to know beyond a shadow of a doubt that there is a judgment to come, and the wicked shall be cast into hell, and all nations that forget God. And your hope of escape is nil. The writer of the book of Hebrews warns us that if the word that was spoken by angels is steadfast, and every transgression and disobedience against God received the just recompense of reward or judgment, how shall we escape if we neglect the great salvation that God has offered to us through Jesus Christ? The truth is, there is no escape. There is no alternate route. God has given you one way of eternal life, and that's through Jesus Christ, his Son. And to reject that offer of God is only courting the judgment of God that will come upon you, sure and certain. This is serious business. It is your soul, your eternal soul, that you are gambling. Your priceless soul. For what should it profit a man if he gained the whole world but lost his own soul? And the thing is, my friend, you're gambling against insurmountable odds. The Word of God itself and the truth of the Word of God, which has been proven over and over and over again with each new event of history, God's truth and God's Word is being proved before our eyes. And if you're willing to take that kind of gamble, you are foolhardy. Again, I encourage you, look at all of the facts. Don't make any judgments on partial knowledge. Carefully study all the facts and then make your determination. And when you study all the facts, there can be only one determination, and that is it pays to follow Jesus Christ. It pays to surrender your life to him. It pays eternally. For there is a heaven to gain, and there is a hell to shun. God, warning the wicked, said, turn ye, for why will you die, saith the Lord? Behold, I have no pleasure in the death of the wicked, but that he should turn from his wickedness and live. And God is calling out to you today, who are in rebellion against the law of God, who've gone your own course, your own path. You're living after your own flesh and the lust of your flesh. And you're saying, well, I'm doing my thing. And God is crying out and saying, turn, for why will you die? And if the wicked turn not, God said, my sword is sharpened, my bow is bent, and the methods of their death are prepared. The instruments of death are prepared. I urge you and warn you by the grace of God and the mercies, don't gamble with your own soul. Don't take a chance. But submit your life to God. But you say, well, I plan to someday. When I see that arrow coming, then I'm going to shoot up a quick one, you know, and make it in. I wouldn't trust in that. You may not see it coming. It may be shot from behind you. But why should you put it off? Why should you wait? For serving Jesus Christ has to be the most glorious, joyful, fulfilling experience in life. Why would you want to go on in your sin? Why would you want to go on in your iniquities? Look at the world in which we live. Look at the things that are happening. And do you know that if you're not following Jesus Christ, you are responsible in a way for what's happening in the world today? And when God judges, his judgment will be complete, it'll be righteous, and it'll go down the line. And there's no escaping, except through the escape that God created in Jesus Christ. How shall we escape if we neglect this great salvation? God is offering to you today eternal life. He is offering to you today his mercy. He has provided for the penalty of your sin to be paid. But you must respond to God. You must lay down your arms. He requires absolute, unconditional surrender. Lord, I surrender my life unconditionally to you. I see no other path. I see no other way. For if you do not turn, God said, my sword is sharpened. My bow is bent. I have prepared the instruments of your death. Shall we pray? Father, we thank you that you have provided a way of salvation through Jesus Christ. We thank you, Lord, for his love. And we pray, Lord, even now, that your Holy Spirit will deal in a very strong and heavy way with those that are here who have not yet surrendered to Jesus Christ. Those who are still rebelling against your rules, your law, those that are still trying to do it their way. Oh God, have mercy. May your Spirit draw them to your love. In Jesus' name we pray. Amen. Shall we stand? If you would like to receive Jesus Christ this morning as your Lord, your Savior, if you would like to turn from your life of sin, wickedness, God is really saying here, turn or burn, I'd encourage you to go back to the prayer room. Pastors will be back there to pray with you that you might find the mercy of God. For except you experience the mercy of God, God knows you'll face the judgment of God. Only one of two things can happen to your sins. One, forgiven through the work of Jesus Christ. Two, you're paying the penalty yourself in that place that God prepared for Satan because of his rebellion against God. Your choice. God cries out, choose life, for why will you die? May the Lord be with you, watch over and keep you, fill you with his Spirit and with his love in Jesus' name.

0: The word for today and the ministry here at Calvary Chapel exists to strengthen you in your Christian walk.
1: 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Box 25, Santa Ana, California.

Public officials have shared how their beliefs influence their personal lives and professional decisions. In interviews and on social media, these individuals often talk about prayer, attending church, and reading scripture. Some say their faith helps them stay grounded during difficult times and guides their values and choices. These public statements are receiving attention across television, online platforms, and major events. Supporters say these testimonies encourage believers and keep discussions about faith active in public life. At the same time, some critics believe religion should remain a private matter and not be a part of public discussion. Others welcome the openness and say it reflects freedom of expression. The conversation continues across the country as faith and culture remain closely connected in public debate and media coverage today. Church leaders from several Christian denominations are continuing discussions about abuse prevention, accountability, and leadership transparency. These issues remain a major focus as churches work to strengthen policies that protect congregants and respond to misconduct allegations. Many leaders say preventing abuse and caring for survivors might remain a top priority and must remain a top priority. Churches and denominational organizations are reviewing procedures for reporting concerns, conducting investigations, and improving oversight of leaders, staff, and volunteers. Supporters of reform efforts believe greater transparency can help rebuild trust and create safer environments for congregations. They say clear policies and strong accountability are important for healthy church communities. Others emphasize the need to balance accountability with fairness during investigations and disciplinary processes. At the same time, survivors and advocacy groups continue calling for stronger safeguards and clearer responses to allegations. The ongoing discussions reflect a broader effort to promote accountability within Christian communities. And Christian ministries that support Israel are reporting closer cooperation with Jewish organizations as concerns about anti-Semitism continue in many parts of the world. Leaders from both communities say recent incidents of anti-Jewish hatred have highlighted the need for stronger partnerships and public awareness. Organizers say these efforts include educational programs, community events, and campaigns designed to promote understanding and oppose discrimination. Christian leaders involved in the work say they view support for Jewish communities as an important expression of shared values and faith. Jewish organizations participating in these partnerships say the support is encouraging during a time when many people are concerned about rising anti-Semitism. They also emphasize the importance of building lasting relationships between communities. Meanwhile, in world news, a surprising story out of Iran, a former Iranian revolutionary, once involved in the country's political and military system, is now reportedly a Christian preacher. According to reports, the man says he left his former life after a long personal struggle and a spiritual search. He said he has found faith in Jesus and now speaks publicly about his new beliefs. Thank you for watching his channel with the National Update. I'm Elizabeth May.

Well, welcome to today's Bible Questions. My name is Mike Fabares, hosting today, trying to take your questions that you have about the Bible, the Christian life, doctrine, theology, whatever it might be, and to carefully explain that to you based on what the Scripture says. If you have a question, please write us. No question's too small. You may think it's silly. I'm sure if you have a question, others have had it as well. So write us. Just text us. The number at the bottom of the screen is the number to text us. And if you give us your name, that's great. If not, you don't want to, that's fine. Just send us your question. If it's a sincere question, relates somehow to your Christian living, your Christian life, your Christian thinking, we're here to answer that for you as best we can. So we got plenty already lined up. Let's look at some of this today. First question about apostasy. Kirk asked about apostasy. And he says, does apostasy mean turning fully away from God? Can you be saved if you've turned fully away from God? All right. Well, so many passages.

0: Changes are concerning to us as we see people that were with us, assembled with us. I'm using the words now of 1 John chapter 2. But they went out from us. They abandoned the gathering of Christians because they were not of us, John says. And if they were of us, they would have remained with us. So there's some kind of organic connection to the body of Christ if we, in fact, are regenerate. And they went out from us because they were not of us. If they've been of us, they would have remained with us. That kind of statement is one that concerns us, particularly if we think of examples, historic examples, starting in the Gospels. Here is Judas. He was among the apostles, right? But he certainly went out from them in rebellion to cash in on Christ for 30 pieces of silver. And he went out from them because he was not really of them. Had he been of them, he would have remained with them, but he didn't. The 11 remained. The one was defective, and defective in the most egregious spiritual sense. And as Jesus said, he's a son of perdition, the son of destruction. In other words, he is destined for destruction because he has shown that he was never in it to start with. And as I often remind people, John looks back at it himself in his gospel and says, I know while he always showed that he was concerned about the money because he was the treasurer of the group, he said he really wasn't concerned about the money. He was greedy and in it for himself. So even John ties dots together and says, this guy's been in it for himself from the beginning, but he fooled a lot of people along the way. This is a lot like Jesus' parable of the sheep and the goats, or the wheat and the weeds, the wheat and the tares. And that is, they look like they're part of it, but they're not. And sometimes what happens is, as Jesus tells his parable of the four soils, sometimes in soil 2 and 3, the persecution comes because of the word, or cares for riches and desires for other things get in the way, and they leave, right? They prove their unfruitful state, that they are not abiding in the vine, they're not interested in this beyond some superficial connection. And usually I look at this in my decades of ministry and see people came about their call to Christ and had a complete wrong set of motives, just like Judas did. They thought this was a good place to find friends, or, you know, something that made me feel good when I sang songs with people in church. But this was not a real conversion experience. So apostasy is someone going out from us, turning on Christianity. This is not just someone who got a boat or, you know, a cabin in the mountains and, you know, hasn't been to church like he should. There's plenty of that. But I'm talking about people that turn their back. An apostate is someone who turns their back on what they once said, I believe. Now they say, I don't believe it, don't like it, done with it. They cash out. So that picture there in Scripture, Kirk, is what the Bible would say is problematic. The book of Hebrews talks the most about it. And it talks about people that are leaving the assembly of those, in that case, Jewish first century believers, going back because of pressure to say, I'm not a part of Christianity anymore. I'm going to compromise, and I'm going to say, I don't want any of this. Or Paul writes to the Galatian churches, and he says, you know, some of you are going back because of the pressure from what he calls the Judaizers, those that wanted them to rely on the ceremonial law. And he says, if you're going to go out and get circumcised, right, Christ is of no value to you, right? You've missed this. And so I'm going to say, as Hebrews chapter 2 says, that the proof of real genuine regeneration in life is the fact that they remain with us to the end. And that's a summation of what's going on in Hebrews chapter 2 and 3. The quotation, of course, that I started with is from 1 John chapter 2. So apostasy is a big deal. Apostasy is a big deal of turning your back. You asked the question, can they still be saved? That, I'm saying, Hebrews starts to draw some hard lines depending on the severity of this, saying there's nothing left for them. Nothing left but judgment. And terrible thing to fall in the hands of the living God. So only God knows that, right? God could call it through Christ, obviously, the God-man, Jesus Christ, could call it about Judas, saying, I know this guy's heart is wrong, and he is a son of destruction. There's no going back for Judas. And so only God can make that clear. And I'm going to say people who get that apostate sense of, I reject all of this, and there's plenty of those I can think of, even on the national level, who've turned their back completely on what they said they believed at one point. Now they're against it. Now they speak against it. I'm going to say, yeah, this is probably so severe it falls into the category of what we read in the book of Hebrews, this repeated concern that those kinds of apostates, that kind of clear, full knowledge, rebellion against the truth of Christianity, there's no going back from that. Although, I think we should be careful about saying, you know, my brother, my cousin, my friend, you know, if it's not the extremity, if it's not the extreme cases that we read about in Scripture. I'm going to keep sharing the gospel till they don't want to hear it anymore. All right. Here's a question about passive-aggressive family members. Maybe this is something you've dealt with. How do you handle them? There seems to be a deep form of anger. What can you tell me about dealing with people like this? Well, I get it, and passive-aggressive, kind of a, you know, a modern psychological term for it all, therapistic kind of term, but the idea is clearly there. You could say that Cain was passive-aggressive until he was totally aggressive and killed his brother Abel, but there was a lot of, you know, putting up with it, like Joseph's brothers in the book of Genesis. But here's the reality of it all, right? They are angry, whether they brood and percolate that anger under the surface until it lashes out either through a verbal berating or whether it's something even worse, like Joseph's brothers selling him into slavery, or even worse still, having Cain kill his brother Abel. That kind of frustration under the surface is an angry heart. And the problem with anger is we should only be angry if we are angry at sin. And even if we're angry at sin, we cannot sin in our anger. Because the expressions of anger through men, usually, as the Bible says, it doesn't accomplish the righteousness of God. So we've got to be careful about our anger, because we're so often tempted in the emotional moment in our angry outburst to, you know, to do something sinful. So really what you're asking about is, I got angry family members. What do I do with that? Okay, this is very challenging, because you have to try to get to the bottom of what the anger is. And I would say one of the most subtle forms of anger, wrote a book about this on envy just recently, Moody Publishing. That is probably one of the most difficult ones to detect, but you need to detect it. It's a short book I wrote on it because I don't think people are going to spend a lot of time reading hundreds of pages on it, but about 120 pages, I don't know how long it was, but try to help you think through, is there envy here in my heart? Because envy really produces the kind of underlying percolating resentment toward other people, that kind of feeling of hostility toward other people. And when that happens, right, you would easily label them in modern terms, oh, this guy's passive aggressive. Well, sometimes that's coming because there's some kind of resentment that has been built out of envy. Someone's got something I don't have, they have some advantage I don't have, they have looks I don't have, brains, beauty, brawn, whatever it is, and so we get angry at them, and it's without justified cause. And we struggle. Ultimately, as I make a case in the book, it's really a frustration at God and his chosen plan for how much beauty, brains, brawn, and opportunity you do have in life. So we've got to get over this, because ultimately our problem is with God, and it's a sin against God, even though we feel it as a sin and a resentment and an anger toward others. So we need to diagnose that. Sometimes we read books like that, and I would invite you to do it, but to read a book about that, not just about ourselves, but to see if that's part of what's percolating under the surface of the loved one or my family member. So discernment, calmness, thoughtful diagnosis of what the issue is as best you can, and maybe just discussion. You got to deal with this all diplomatically, but hey, I sense that you're angry, and I just want to make sure there's something I've done that I can rectify. I'd like to do that. Let's get past this. And I think that appeal, and then some honest discussion, and just know we're not real good at admitting the real reasons for a lot of things that are sinful in our lives. So this is going to take a lot of strategy, drawing this out. As Proverbs says, the wise person can draw things out of another person, and that's going to happen. So just don't deal with the surface, because the surface, you're going to feel the resentment, you're going to see the snarky comments, you're going to have all these things happen, and you're temptation will be to retaliate, and that we just can't, right? That's not our job, to retaliate. Be better for us, particularly if they're family members, as you say they are, Cindy. I'm just going to tell you, you have to try and diagnose this with diplomacy, and then try to invite the resolution of this somehow, and be the advocate, not the adversary. Don't retaliate. Be the one who says, I'd like to help. Let's see if we can get to the bottom of this and see if we can help. All right. Oh, you asked here. I didn't read this part about any books. I think Ken Sandy in his book, Peacemakers, is a helpful, real step-by-step guide to how to solve issues when I feel like there is resentment or wrong or frustration or anger in our relationship. So he's made a whole ministry out of this concept and written a book about this for kids, and his wife has written on this. But Ken Sandy, with an E at the end, Sandy, not a Y, Peacemakers. That's the name of the book, and it is good and helpful. All right. CB asks, is it problematic to teach children to ask Jesus into their hearts? So helpful for us to ask a question like that because it's so common and yet not found in Scripture. Not that we don't have the concept of the indwelling of the Holy Spirit, clearly in Scripture, or even at some point, Paul speaks to the Colossians about Christ in you, the hope of glory. I get that the presence, the conscious presence of Christ, focalized at me relationally, most importantly, through the person of the Spirit. We need to think about that. He sends the Spirit. He says, I'm not leaving you as orphans. I'm going to send the Spirit, and he's going to indwell you. So the reality of it is I'm indwelt by Christ only insofar as I know that his full awareness and presence and love and commitment is on me as a child of God, and the personal contact of the triune God is through the indwelling of God's Spirit in my life. So all I'm trying to say is that, yes, I get the fact that I want a relationship with Christ that's sometimes described in Scripture as him being in you. It's a very rare way that it's put. I know people like to point to Revelation chapter 3 because it's a verse I was quoted as a kid, right? Jesus stands at the door and knocks. If anyone would open the door, right, and invite him in, right, he'll come and dine with us and us with him. That passage obviously is to a church in Laodicea that was very compromised. And that's the idea of, hey, Christ isn't even hanging out at your church, right? You need to repent so that you can have fellowship corporately with Christ. Does it work individually? Well, okay, there's nothing wrong with saying Christ is appealing to us. Let's put it this way, in 2 Corinthians 5, as though God were making his appeal through someone saying to us, be reconciled to God. God wants that, of course. And the reconciliation is going to bring two parties that are estranged together. I'm all about that. But what we need to teach our kids is what makes that happen. In other words, how is it, Isaiah 59:2, do the sins that separate us get taken care of and put out of the way? Well, in the Old Testament, they would call you to repent and trust in God's mercy. Now we repent, and beyond trusting in his mercy, we trust in the mechanism through which we get his mercy, and that's through the life, death, and burial, resurrection of Christ. So I need to do that, and I need to teach my kids to do that. I don't want to give them a phrase that really just talks about something that may abstractly be understood as I need a relationship with God. I want them to say, how do you get it? And the two biblical words are repentance and faith. Metanoia, or estrepho, and pistuo, to trust. These are the Greek words about putting our trust in Christ. And the same, there's Hebrew words as well that describe the same concepts. Trusting and turning. Turning and trusting. So I want to teach my kids to do that. And I want to say, you know, we need to understand our sin. And as you start to feel that, we can blame the Holy Spirit, credit the Holy Spirit with that. He comes to convict the world of sin, righteousness, and judgment. And now when you sense that, I want to get right with God. I need forgiveness. I feel my guilt. And like the parable of Jesus telling about the Pharisee and the tax collector, I need to say, I'm a sinner. Have mercy on me, a sinner. That calling out to God is going to be directed to two things. Turning from my sinful life, ultimately the whole of my sinful life, 2 Corinthians 5:15. I'm no longer going to live for myself. That's the essence of sin, a wandering lamb. But I'm going to return to the shepherd of my soul, to conflate now 1 Peter chapter 5, and I'm going to say, I want to follow Christ. I want to do what's right. As the Great Commission says, I want to learn to observe all that you commanded. That's what a good sheep does to the shepherd. Oh, that's repentance, and then I want to trust in you. Because my fear is, I'm not qualified to go to heaven. How am I going to get in? How am I going to have God's blessing in the afterlife? How am I going to inhabit the new Jerusalem? Well, I don't qualify. You don't qualify. Christ is qualified for us. And he said, I'll take all your sin off of your account, put it on my account, and I'll die on the cross 2,000 years ago to have your sins forgiven. Fantastic. That's where I need to put my trust. I need to be able to explain that to children without just giving them a phrase about repeat this prayer, ask Jesus into your heart. So I'm all about changing the vocabulary because I think it's going to lead to a much clearer understanding of what God is constantly saying, right? We like Jesus, Mark 1:15, he comes preaching the good news. What was it? To repent, right? And believe in the good news, believe in the gospel, trust in the gospel. Same word, pistuo. Put your trust in the mechanism here, which he was just getting to start to explain in Mark chapter 1, and that is that he didn't come to be served, but to serve and to give his life as a ransom for many. So we trust in Christ's life, we trust in his death, we trust in the fact that it was all vindicated through a resurrection, and we say we are going to trust him because of our sin to make us qualified. I've got to turn from being a wandering lamb in this world doing whatever I want, and I got to return to the shepherd of my soul and say, you're the good shepherd, as John 10 says, and I want to follow you. I want to hear your voice and follow you. The voice is clearly codified in the scriptures, and I want to read it. I want to understand it. I want to find a pastor and a team of pastors that can teach me well, expositorily teach me the God's word, and that's what I want to even start with my youngest children, trying to get them to understand. Let me say, if you go to really young children, we need to start with the foundation. The New Testament's going to get to those concepts of sin, contrition, repentance, trust in Christ, but it's all predicated. It's all founded on Old Testament truth that begins in Genesis 1, that we have a creator who's in charge of us, and therefore he's got all the rule-making qualifications over our lives. He's in a position of ownership, right? He's holy. He's set a whole slew of reflections of his character in the rules that he's made about being good and honest and right and true and all the things we're not. And then I know that he's just. That means he's got to punish sin. He can't let sin go. And I'm thinking that leaves me in a world of hurt. He's in charge. He makes the rules. I don't keep the rules. And he's just, so he's got to punish me. That only leaves me that last attribute that I got to focus on. God is love. And because he's loved, he loved so loved the world, he gave his son to come and be this righteous merit of living life the way it should have been lived and dying and absorbing all the penalty of my sin. So those four things, having raised children, certainly leading a staff that oversees a big kids ministry, those are the four fundamental things I want kids to understand in their earliest years. God is a creator, God is holy, God is just, and he's loving. Those are the foundational truths that you will derive if you read through what the Old Testament is trying to make us understand about who God is. And that sets us up perfectly then for the gospel of Jesus Christ, which the New Testament assumes you know about God being creator, holy, just, and loving. And it doesn't just start out of nowhere. That's why starting your gospel appeal with, hey, Jesus loves you, that's got to be understood. But let's talk first about he's the creator. All things were made by him and through him. He's holy, and we're not. And he's just, he's got to punish unholiness. That's going to drive me back to saying, okay, now what's the mechanism? The mechanism is Christ. Living in my place, dying in my place, what do? I turn from living for myself, 2 Corinthians 5:15, and now I put my trust in him. So repentance and faith, penitent faith. One response to the gospel, repentance and faith, but it has two distinguishable components. That just means they're two sides of one coin. And I think that is what I want my kids to understand. All right, Sarah. Sarah asks a question. Can someone sell their soul to Satan? And if they do, is it unforgivable? Well, no one can sell their soul to anyone, right? God owns you. He made you. And if, as I just said about God being creator, he has the pink slip, the title, whatever you want to call it, on every human being. So all Satan can do, right, is harass us, attack us, you know, draw us away from the truth. All that's true. Blind our eyes, 2 Corinthians 4:4. Plenty that Satan can do, but he doesn't own anything. If he owned something, then he'd keep you forever. Hell is not like the Far Side comic that he's got this kingdom underground and he's in charge of it all. Satan is not in charge of anything at the end of time. Satan is just another being that has rebelled against God and is being punished. So it's not a comic strip. This is one rebel trying to get other rebels to rebel even further. And that's what Satan does with people, and he'll do whatever it takes to get people to do that more. But to sell that transaction, that quid pro quo of selling your soul, right, it doesn't make any biblical sense because Satan is not the owner of anything. Now, does he influence this world? Ephesians chapter 2, verses 1 and 2. Of course he does, right? Is the whole world lie in the power of the evil one? Yes. Does he blind the eyes of the unbelieving? Of course. But he doesn't own anything. So even the phrase demon possession is really not a good phrase, because demons don't really possess anything. That concept comes from Satan having a kind of effect, or demons having a kind of effect on someone that is so intense and so profound that the person becomes passive in the encounter. We see that, right? That's really what the word means in Greek in the New Testament, that's sometimes translated demon possession. It's the word demonizomai. Demonizomai, a demon caused passivity, right? That phrase that we get from that one compound word is what's happening with the man in the Gerasenes, the demoniac here, you know, the person that was filled with a demon there, Mary, who had seven demons cast out of her. There were demons engaging in a person, and that's a whole other question you can write us about. But the idea is they don't own. So I can't sell my soul. I suppose I could make some kind of deal, as people seem to think that they do, but there's no literal selling of a soul. Can someone pledge their allegiance to Satan? Well, sure. Right? I mean, obviously, that became kind of a trendy thing with Anton LaVey and the Church of Satan and all that during the hippie and drug culture. It became almost a novel thing that people like to do, sometimes for shock value, sometimes because they were seriously into the occult. But yeah, that's different than saying you own me. That might be saying, yes, sir, I'm going to follow whatever I think you're all about, which is rebellion against God, but it doesn't own anyone. You ask then, if they do, is it unforgivable? I don't think anything is unforgivable except for full-blown rejection of Christ with all the knowledge on the table. That's the one passage that we do read about, this blasphemy against the Holy Spirit, was the Pharisees that knew the Old Testament. They saw Jesus personally. They watched his miracles, all the confirming attestation of who Jesus said he was, and all of that took place, and they still rejected. They said, oh, he's got a demon. All this proof is not proof. That kind of full-blown rejection, that's the kind of thing the Bible says is unforgivable. But most people aren't there, right? Even if they start to dabble in the occult, they're not there. It doesn't bode well for them, clearly. But I'm not saying that this is something I can say automatically. Once you went to a seance or something, there's no coming back from that. Plenty of people, you can go online and get their testimonies that were involved in crazy stuff like that. And be careful, because sometimes their stories, they build all kinds of crazy things on top of their stories that try to make you say you got to do X, Y, or Z. But still, plenty of people with testimonies about coming out of things, now devoted followers of Christ, who were at some point deeply involved in the occult. All right. I would call all people to repent, put their trust in Christ. Okay. One more question here. Same person asking something about AI. What do you think of AI? Do you think AI will play a part in end times? Yeah, this artificial intelligence explosion is, affecting every industry right now. Everybody, right? I mean, we finally arrived at a technological time where we're doing more than just, calling internet websites to, get an answer here or a link to that. I mean, of course, I'm assuming you know how this is all working, this whole predictive technology about, word predictions. And if you read about how this all came to be, it becomes a very helpful kind of tool that can be used to make a lot of things easier, right? Like, I'm going to cook a casserole for 8 people at Friday night, give me a good recipe, and what things do I need from the store? And I'm going to this store, and I need to buy these things. AI can do that. Artificial intelligence makes it look like there's some intelligence here giving me specific instructions. Great, right? It's an illusion in the sense that there is no person there telling you to do anything, but it's assembling information in a way that's very specific and tailored, unlike just going through Google and looking up something. So I assume you know that, but if not, there's a quick thumbnail. Now, does it play a role in the end times? Everything about the modern world, I think, is going to play some role in the end times. Right? We see a lot of things like in London, in Europe right now, about digital IDs, and you read about that, the way that they're now enforcing that because of the absolute breakdown in their social safety net. That's a whole other story, but their foolishness about their welfare system has now created because there's so much abuse, this need for them to say, we need you to be identified. We need the government to be able to identify you. So the digital IDs that they're talking about that you get on your phone that end up, you know, connecting you to this database, you can say, okay, well, that's technology that may even use some AI components in its technology. And it looks a lot like what we see at the end of the book of Revelation or in the middle of the book of Revelation about the fact that you can't buy or sell without some identification that is connected to the world leader, right? The Antichrist. That, yeah, sure. Or the two witnesses that die and it says the whole world sees it and they rejoice. Well, how's the whole world seeing anything in the 12th century or the 8th century or the 3rd century? So technology is always going to play a role and how this works out, assuming it's all still here. Who knows? We could be set back by some major catastrophe in the world and kind of reset a lot of things in terms of technology. But right now, assuming there's an uninterrupted break in technology, yes, it'll all play a part. Is it something I can look to chapter and verse and say, oh, it's right here in this text? No. Although I think the effect of what the world is able to do to unite under one world leader, clearly, there's so much of the technology we see today, it's going to make that a whole lot easier and make it possible in a way that I think no one could have dreamed about if they were reading these passages 1,000 years ago. So that's a good question. Just be careful with technology. It's both good and can be used in a good and righteous way, and it also obviously can be used in sinful ways, even as ChatGPT right now is announcing the ways they're going to venture into immoral things through ChatGPT, and I don't know if they'll carry through with it, but this is the kind of thing that we know that technology is a double-edged sword. It can be used for evil, it can be used for corruption, it can certainly make our society a lot dumber, as I think AI is already starting to do, but we've got to be people that know the limits, use it advantageously, with a careful concern as to who we are made in the image of God and how we distinguish ourselves even from how the rest of the world uses technology. But that's a whole nother question. All right, thanks, Sarah, for that question. It's an important one, and you're going to be hearing a lot more about it. But that's all the time we have for the program today. My name is Mike Fabares, pastor of Compass Bible Church in Aliso Viejo, California. So good to be with you today. Keep reading the Bible. Keep sending us your questions, and we'll be back with more next time on today's Bible Questions.
1: 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Box 25, Santa Ana, California, 92702.

Well, it's good to be back and this week to start another week off looking into God's Word as we worshiped Him. We've come now in the book of Nehemiah to Nehemiah chapter 7. If you haven't been with us, the book of Nehemiah records the return of the children of Israel after, you know, the Babylonian captivity and everything. Permission had been given for Jews to come back to Israel, and a lot of them had, and yet they were still having a hard time because the walls were down, and it wasn't a safe place to live. And so, yes, they had kind of put the temple back together, but if they were ever going to exist, they needed to have the security of you know, secure walls and decent homes and things like that. And so Nehemiah had led this, you know, team of people to come and finally make it happen, put it all together. And so as we come to chapter 7, it's finally, the walls have been completed and the gates are put on. Now you finally have an enclosed, you know, city of Jerusalem. And, you know, then there's a long list. I'm not going to read this whole chapter to you because it's the list of all the families, genealogies of all the people who came back. It was a big deal to them because Jerusalem was the center of everything they believed in. You know, that was the place where David had lived. That was the city of David. That was the place where Solomon had built the temple, where they could come and in a more permanent way have a place to worship God. It was for them, wow, we're here, and now we finally chipped in together and made this happen in a way that's really amazing. If you haven't been to Jerusalem, you can't still imagine. I mean, like, after all these years and all this time, there's still something about Jerusalem that is just like, whoa. This is where it all happened. And the area surrounding Jerusalem and up into the Galilee where Jesus taught and where, you know, John baptized people and the going to the Dead Sea and all those places. It's like, it's still, there's no place in the world that's quite like that place. And in fact, we're actually finally, things are, all of a sudden there's a window of opportunity where I think it's really safe to go to Israel right now. And so we're taking a trip in September. I'd love to have you go with us if you'd like. I'm sure they have flyers or it's on the webpage for sure. But there's, as many times as I've been there, it's just still an amazing place to experience. To like, whoa, here you are. You're here. This is where all this stuff happened. Everything, you know, that you read about from going way back to Abraham and all the way, you know, to Jesus and the apostles and the book of Acts and all of that, like, all happened in an area of land about the size of San Bernardino County. And to be able to go there and be there, I'm looking forward to it. First service, I said, there's a window right now where I feel like it's perfectly safe to go to Israel, and it's a good chance to take advantage of that. And I said, I don't know how long that window is going to be open. And some guy said, 4 years. I thought that was pretty clever. But here they were at their time. They were here. And now they were getting settled. And so, beginning with verse 1 in chapter 7, I'm not going to read the whole chapter. We'll look at some important things and skim over some other things that are also important. But it says, then it was when the wall was built. I mean, that was a big accomplishment. If you go there, if you see it, or you can go online and look at pictures of it, it's like, it's a massive wall that surrounds a pretty good chunk of real estate. Now it was built, and I had hung the doors. Putting doors on was huge for Nehemiah. And so he either was involved in that or dedication of the doors or whatever, but it was like,
We finally have our place that we can close. We can create this place of worship, this place of security, this special place. And so even though a lot of things still needed to be done, he goes on to talk about that, but we hung the doors, and then he says, when the gatekeepers, those were the security guys, the singers, and the Levites had been appointed. So he goes, we need to start a division of duties. We've all been together building this stuff, but it's interesting that he said, the first thing we need is security. We need to make this place safe. And so we're going to assign certain people that their job is to guard the gates. If you don't guard the gates, there's no point in having a city. You cannot be safe without security. And we'll see here in a couple verses, he elaborates on that first, but he puts them first, then the singers. And that's probably kind of a shock to us in some ways. Like, seriously? I thought singers were just there to keep people busy until everyone gets here so that the real church can start when we open the Bible. But man, when you read the Bible, when you see God's perspective, when you see what he says about heaven, it turns out like music is a lot more important to him than sometimes it is to us. Throughout church history, music has always been super important, including in Jewish history, all throughout, you know, remember the guy who's the man after God's heart was a worship leader, was a guy that wrote the Psalms. It was, you know, so much more important than we sometimes give it credit for. I think in some ways in church history, maybe at the Reformation, everything was like, get rid of everything creative, and now here is the theology. And the church allowed creativity to be eliminated. I know yesterday the ladies have an art fellowship, and they were, and my wife Ann was doing a little devotional for it, and we were talking about it, about how you understand that getting together, and as their focus is on prayer and art. And I said, you know, those are the two of the most profound spiritual connections that God has with people. Is that, and you know, it's not just all cerebral. See, God is a creator. He created us in his image, or according to his imagination. In other words, he was able to think and then make what came off of it. And that's exactly what happens when you write music or when you create a painting or whatever it is that you do of a creative expression. So we are no more, we're no closer to exhibiting the image of God within us than when we are creative, when we're using those gifts that make us unique among all of his creatures. And so for worship always, that was a huge deal. That was a big thing. If you, in the New Testament, when Paul talks about being filled with the Spirit, we would kind of expect him to say, you know, don't be drunk with wine, wherein is excess, but be filled with the Spirit. Be preaching the Word of God. But what does he say? Be filled with the Spirit, speaking to one another in psalms and hymns and spiritual songs, singing and making melody in your hearts. It's an important thing. And so after you have security locked down, then it's time to bring in the creative tasks. And so he did. And then the Levites, the guys who were professionally were doing the sacrifices and all that, they came in after that. But then he goes on in verse 2 and says, I gave charge of Jerusalem to my brother Hanani and Hananiah, the leader of the citadel. Nehemiah had been accused of, you're doing this so that you can become king. But a real leader shows their character when they can pass off leadership. When they can be, it doesn't have to be about me. I'm not going to be the king. I'm not even going to be the governor anymore. Once we get this project done, I'm out of here. And these guys I'm putting in charge. But it's interesting, notice the qualifications he said for,
And Hanani, if you remember in chapter 1, was the guy who had come from Jerusalem to tell Nehemiah, who was still there, you know, working his job with the king. And he's like telling him, man, things are really bad down there. So Hanani had a heart, and I don't know if he was literally his brother. It looks like he probably wasn't. He's just using that figuratively. But he's the guy who had the first vision for it in the beginning, and here he is. Who would be more qualified to lead continuing forward than the guy who had the heart and who would also like submit to the leadership of Nehemiah in making this process? So they picked some leaders, these two guys, but look at their qualifications. He was a faithful man. So he was a guy that you could count on. Faithfulness is something that is proven over a period of time. You have certain friends that you know are faithful because they've been there. They've been tested. They've gone through stuff. You always, in a church, there are certain people who you just know they're always going to be there. There are other people in your life who, you know, depending on whether or not you do what they want them to do or whatever, they'll come and go. Faithfulness, dependability, it's like, boom, they're just there consistently week after week, day after day. When I'm up, they're there. When I'm down, they're there. So he said, look for faithfulness in a leader. But then, not just faithfulness, but they feared God more than many. So a deep respect for God. Now, it's interesting. He doesn't say they feared God more than any. It's not like they were the ones who had the greatest sense of the fear of God. Probably people who were obsessed with the fear of God wouldn't be very useful. But when you find somebody who you can count on and who has a decent amount of respect for God, then that's someone who he's like, I'm putting you in charge. I'm sure there were a lot of things they needed to learn. I'm sure they needed to rely on others. But at the same time, it's like, you have the two qualities that you can't teach. You can't teach someone to be faithful, dependable. You can't teach someone to fear God. It's something that has to happen within your heart. And so that's how these leaders in particular were chosen. And so then he said to them, do not let the gates of Jerusalem be open until the sun is hot. And while they stand vigil, let them shut and bar the doors and appoint guards from among the inhabitants of Jerusalem, one at his watch station, another in front of his own house. Comes back to security again. That's where you get the idea. This is super important, security. Now, what he was saying here is, normally in most cities, when the sun came up, they'd open the gates. When the sun went down, they would close the gates. But he took extra precaution, where he's like, actually, give it a little time. Sun comes up, let it get warm. Let's not just stay open as much as we can. Let's not just be the 24-hour-day open city. Just like with any country, if you have open borders, you don't have a country after a while. You're an amalgamation of all sorts of countries, and nobody really knows who's what, and no one has rights for anything. And so they're like, no, we need to keep this secure. And security guys not only will guard those gates, the hours aren't just unlimited, and we're not going to open early and stay open late. And ultimately, in the end, you need the same kind of security around your house as well. Everyone needs to stand vigil. Everyone needs to be prepared. Everyone needs to be willing to protect what we have. See, the reason why this happened is because Israel lost their will to defend themselves. They were so blessed, you know, they were so wealthy, you know, Solomon's kind of busy with his, you know, 700 wives, 300 concubines, kids running around everywhere. Everyone's like, whoa, we're so rich, we're so rich, we're so rich. Somebody forgot to protect the place. Now, to have security, you don't have to be stronger than anyone. But to have security, you just can't be a soft target. It's why cowards that go into schools and shoot little kids,
Like, that's where you're probably going to stay safe. So if someone defends themselves, quite often that makes all the difference in the world. I remember there was a guy who was a bully when I was in high school, and he came up to, he would pick the smallest guys, and he picked this one little guy, and he's just like slapping him around and stuff. And he did that to a lot of people, and ha-ha, that was what he did. But this little dude just, boom, he wails, he hits him hard. Now, the guy beat him up, but he never messed with him again. Because it's like, yeah, I'm not going to set myself up. There are easier targets. And so all Israel had to do to be secure is he's basically telling him, we just can't be a soft target. Because it's only cowards who come and attack other people. But put out the effort, create the security. And so then he says, now in verse 4, the city was large and spacious, but the people in it were few and the houses were not built. They were just getting started. They had the walls secure, but it's like there weren't a lot of people who had moved there yet. There were still a lot of people who were kind of holding back, wondering, you know, who had the pioneer spirit to actually move there. It was like 2% of the Jews known at the time actually had come back, period. Most people don't. Not everyone will be out there and have that spirit. So a lot of things still needed to be done. But in verse 5, he says, then my God put it into my heart to gather the nobles, the rulers, and the people that they might be registered by genealogy. And I found a register of the genealogy of those who had come up in the first return and found written in it. Then we come to the bulk of this chapter, which for us is snooze time. It's like all these families, the sons of this guy, the sons of this guy, the sons of this guy, the sons of this, like listing all of these people. Now, you would think it's boring unless what if your name was in there? See, God sees people in a way that we typically don't, especially those of us who live in an individualistic culture as we do. We really don't value family connections and genealogies unless you're a Mormon. But, you know, for most of us, it's like, most of us can't even tell you the first name of our great-grandfather because we tend to just live in a bubble. But at the same time, God, in fact, this genealogy here in chapter 7 is repeated almost exactly in the book of Ezra. So God values these things greatly. He sees it and goes, you know, these people were all connected to other people. That's really the point of it. No one is an island. You have to be willing to put your life on the line if you're ever going to do anything meaningful, but sometimes it means that may cost you, but you may help someone else. And so you become invested in something bigger than yourself by being connected, and that's what collectivist cultures have something that for those of us who are raised in the West, we have a tendency to not really relate to that at all. And yet, there's a connectedness that comes by family. Now, as you keep reading on, the sons of, the sons of, the sons of, then all of a sudden you get down to verse 26, and now it's the men of Bethlehem. These are the people who are tied in with Bethlehem and with Netophah, the men of Anathoth, and the men of Beth, Asmaveth, and the men of Kirjath-Jearim, and these other places, down until verse 34, when it goes back to the sons of. So the point is, everyone's connected to somebody, and they acknowledge that, and they recognize it. You read down later in the chapter, there were some people who had no genealogical, you know, proof of who they were. So, and for those people, they said, okay, you can't be priests because God had designated a family, the Levites, to do the job of the priests. And so if you claim that you think you're Levite, but you can't prove it, then only if the priest uses the Urim and the Thummim, which were these little things that would allow them to discern truth, then you could get signed up. But basically, it's not saying you don't belong here. It's just that, yeah, there are some jobs that you need to be qualified because that family connection is so important. But
in reality, the whole deal is, how are you going to bring this nation together? You do it through relationships. You do it through families, or if you don't have a notable family that you're connected to, who is it that you live around? What is your neighborhood? Where are your close associations? The whole point of it is, this isn't just about you. This isn't just about you and your immediate family. This goes way beyond. This extends. What you're doing has its roots that go back generation after generation after generation. And if the Lord tarries, then what's going to happen as a result of what you do is going to go way beyond you as well. You're a part of something complicated and amazing. And that, I think that's why God so often does these genealogies, because he realizes, I'm not just dealing with a person. I'm dealing with a people. I'm wanting to reach the world. And as a result, everyone's connected. And when you're sacrificing, when you're putting yourself on the line, when you are defending, when you are, you know, working hard together, it helps to know that you're actually doing it for somebody other than just yourself. You're a part of something bigger. And so all of this genealogy really emphasizes that. And then he goes on and says, he summarizes in verse 66 and says, altogether, the whole assembly was 42,360. That sounds like a lot of people, but not when you consider there were, you know, probably at least 3 million Jews who were alive at that time. So there's this small core that decided, we're going to do this. We're going to make this happen. We are the pioneers who will go back to the Holy Land, who will go back and create something that can last beyond us. It's kind of interesting as you look down, it's like verse 67, besides their male and female servants, told us how many of those were. And, you know, that's kind of, and then the singers are numbered there in verse 67 as well. It's kind of, we don't think of it as, some of these people actually own servants. How did that happen? I don't know. But some of them did better than others, apparently, in captivity. But those people came too. And then in verse 68, how many horses they had, and how many mules they had, and how many camels they had, and how many donkeys they had. And, you know, then in verse 70, he kind of closes the chapter by talking about that they gave. And he mentions, you can read down through there, the specific amounts of money and resources that were donated by certain prominent people and then by other people kind of in a more collective way. We tend to think of giving in a different way than that. But that God always, I mean, there are chapters of the Bible that just say, this person gave this amount, and this person gave this amount, and this person gave this amount. And that's foreign to us, but when you read the Bible, you find out, no, they weren't ashamed of giving. They weren't ashamed of contributing. It was actually something that God saw and wanted to honor and celebrate. So, and then you come down again right to the end of the chapter. It says, the priests, the Levites, the gatekeepers, the singers, some of the people, the Nethinim, and all Israel dwelt in their cities. And then when the seventh month came, the children of Israel were in their cities. So then it sets up the next chapter. Really, that last verse probably would have been better included in chapter 8. But when we look at this, it's like, okay, that happened there. What does this have to do with us? And at the very least, when we see what God's priorities were there, it gives us a clue as to what his priorities might be for us. You know, how do we apply this? I mean, to begin with, the whole idea of security, like we were talking earlier. It's, if you don't protect what you have, you don't value who it is that you're supposed to help with what you have. You know, if you think, oh, I don't need to have locks on my doors, I don't need to have alarms, I don't need any guns, I don't need any... Okay,
You're making yourself a soft target. Jesus told the disciples, times are going to get tough. They're going to be persecuting you and coming after you. So here's the thing. If you have two coats and no sword, sell one of your coats and buy a sword. That doesn't sound like, you know, hippie Jesus. But he realized, no, there's a time when you have to protect yourself. There's a time when if you don't have security, you don't have anything. In this case, you need a house. You need a place to live. You need a way to provide for yourself. That basic security is what allows those close to you and those around you to be able to thrive, to be able to do well with what's offered for them. But we should never feel apologetic about valuing security. We don't have to be paranoid about security, but at the same time, and I think at a church, sometimes the church has done a great job with security, and I'm thankful for the guys in our church who work security. It's not, I know that

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1: Would God ever prevent anyone from believing in him? I mean, would God ever do something like that? Well, that's what we're going to talk about today on Jeff Kinley Live. We're going to talk about this incredibly disturbing passage in 2 Thessalonians where some really dark things are going on, and it will help us answer that very question. Is there ever a time when God would say to someone, you are no longer allowed to come to faith? Well, we've been studying 2 Thessalonians, and we've been talking about the day of the Lord, which in this context is the time of tribulation, the time that Jeremiah 30 talks about, the time of Jacob's trouble. Daniel 12 says it's a great time of distress, unlike no other time. Jesus said in Matthew 24 that it would be a great tribulation, unlike anything the world has ever seen. And listen, this has not happened yet. Sometimes people will try to point back to 70 AD when Jerusalem fell and say, well, that was the tribulation. That's when Jesus came back. That's when he judged the Jewish people. That's when these prophecies came true. But when considering Bible prophecy, we can't just simply look at one or two things that seem to match up in a prophetic fulfillment and then take the hundreds of other prophecies and just spiritualize them or symbolize them or allegorize them or make them into metaphors or some sort of symbol and say that somehow they were fulfilled that way. No, everything has to line up specifically and literally as God said, because that's God's pattern of fulfilling prophecy. So these things have never happened before, but it's a horrific time that's coming upon planet Earth in what the Bible refers to as the end times, or the last days, really the last days leading to the end times. So we find ourselves in 2 Thessalonians, and we have been talking very specifically and in great detail about the person of Antichrist. We've been talking about his character, his activities, his authority, his associate. We've talked about his kingdom. And we've talked about also in this passage the fact that the church, the bride of Christ, will be removed prior to Antichrist being revealed on the scene. You can search your Bible from Genesis to Revelation, and you won't find a single verse that tells Christians to prepare for the Antichrist or for the wrath of Antichrist. It only tells us to prepare for the coming of Christ. And so that and many other reasons why we believe that we'll be out of here before the Antichrist arrives on the scene. Now, we've talked about in previous verses in chapter 2 of 2 Thessalonians about Satan's unique ability during that time frame that God will give him a greater latitude of power and authority and influence. Why? Because it's the devil's day. And he is going to be able to accomplish something that he has wanted to accomplish ever since he rebelled in the very throne room of God that we read about in Isaiah chapter 14, Ezekiel.

0: Well, chapter 28, when Lucifer fell and he rebelled against God, God cast him to the earth. And ever since that time, and ever since the fall of man in the Garden of Eden, this has been Satan's domain. This has been his roaming territory. This has been his turf, if you will. Satan is not up in heaven anymore doing the kind of things he used to do. He does appear there occasionally to accuse the brethren, but he has no influence in heaven, but his influence is here on the earth. The Bible calls him the God of this world in 2 Corinthians 4:4. Jesus called him in John chapter 12, the ruler of this world. In Ephesians chapter 2, he's called the prince of the power of the air. So he has a great authority right now on planet earth. However, during the tribulation period, the floodgates are going to be open, and Satan, his demons, and evil are all going to be really bring a tsunami of sin to planet Earth. Now, why is that true? Well, a couple of reasons. Number one is because this is also a fulfillment of Bible prophecy that in the last days that Antichrist would rise up and that he would rule the world essentially through a 10-nation confederacy that we see prophesied in Daniel 2 and Daniel 7, Revelation 13, Revelation 17, that Antichrist would rule the world and that Satan would essentially rule the world through him. And we've talked about how when Satan takes full control of Antichrist during the tribulation period, how Revelation 13 says the whole world will worship him. The whole world. And so billions upon billions of people are going to fall under this satanic deception. And so it's going to be a prophesied time where Satan is going to be allowed to do what he's never been allowed to do before. The second reason for that is because the church is removed, the Holy Spirit's restraining influence and holding back what Satan wants to do, he's holding that back right now. He's restraining evil. He's restraining Antichrist. He's restraining Satan's greatest day of influence. But when the church is captured up and raptured, then Satan is going to be able to have that authority to now do whatever he wants, almost. He's going to be on a very, very long leash. And so because of that, he is going to be able to have authority to deceive the nations. And we've already studied here on Jeff Kinley Live in verses 8 and 9 that Satan will have all power, all kinds of signs and wonders. And we took a deep dive into what do those signs and wonders mean? And are they really true or are they just tricks? Are they supernatural? I believe they're supernatural. I believe Satan will have the ability to exercise his demonic powers, his angelic demonic powers, in ways that he's never been able to do since his fall. And so this is going to be an incredible time. So we pick it up here in verse 10 of chapter 2, and it's still in the same vein, the same context. We're in the tribulation period, and Satan is working through Antichrist, and he's talking about his deception. He says this in verse 10, and with all the deception of wickedness for those who perish. Now stop right there. Who is the deception for? In other words, in whose life is this deception effective? Well, it's all those who perish. Now, what does that tell us? That tells us that all believers in the tribulation period will be divinely protected by virtue of their salvation from Satan's deceptiveness. What do you mean by that? Well, we flip over to Revelation and chapter 12, and it's speaking of Satan. It's speaking of Satan in his heyday. And it's talking about the great power and the great anger and the great wrath and the great deception that Satan has for believers. And it says in verse 11, it's speaking of these tribulation saints. In other words, those who have become believers in Christ following the rapture event. All those people, Jews and Gentiles. It says, and they overcame him. Who's the him here? In the context, talking about Satan. They overcame him because of the blood of the Lamb. Now, what does that say? Because of the fact that they have been washed clean and given new spirits and new life in Jesus Christ and a new mind, a new understanding, they have automatic discernment about what Satan is up to. Now, what's very interesting about this passage here, just parenthetically speaking, is that these believers, we're told over in chapter 20 of Revelation, that not one single one of these believers takes the mark of the beast. Now, if the Antichrist appeared right now, from a human perspective, I can see millions of Christians falling under his spell. I can see millions of Christians say, oh, I'll take that mark if it means I'm safe and I'm secure. I mean, I watched during the COVID pandemic, during the fake social justice movement that we suffered through in the past 5, 6, 7 years, I saw Christians literally bowing down to these causes. I mean, getting on their knees and confessing their sin of whiteness or their sin of righteousness or their sin of being a Christian. Oh, we haven't treated people right. And they fell under this deception. Why? Because, number one, it sounded convincing. They used Christian terms like love, tolerance, acceptance, diversity, inclusion, all these things. And they gladly gave away their convictions for Jesus Christ in order to bow down before these causes. I've seen Christians do the same thing with the whole transgender movement. I've been attacked on social media by people claiming to be Christians who call me to task because I dare to disagree and dare to say that a man can't have a baby. You know, just simple things like that, right? Things that just a few years ago, common sense of a seven-year-old would have been able to tell you. But that's the point. The point is that Christians today do not have the same kind of commitment and discernment that some of these tribulation saints will have. And so this verse goes on to say in Revelation 12, they overcame him by the blood of the Lamb because they're true Christians and because of the word of their testimony. In other words, their life backed up their belief. They claimed to believe in Jesus, but when the persecution came, when the satanic deception came, what did they do? They didn't cave. They just called it for what it was. They said, that you're obviously trying to trick us. You're obviously lying. And one of the reasons, by the way, this is a great applicational point. One of the ways in which you as a believer in Jesus Christ can demonstrate the validity of your salvation and the truth and the authenticity of your testimony is by recognizing Satan's lies in the world. Now, I used to tell my teenagers when I had a youth groups, I would tell them, say, look, Satan never comes to the door and knocks on your door and you open the door and he says, hey, why don't you go kill your family? Or why don't you go and rob a bank or something? Satan is never like that. He's always deceptive. And he puts thoughts in our heads that sound reasonable. He knows he can't get us with these crazy outlandish things. But what he does, he ramps up slowly and gets under our skin with his lies, and we begin to say, well, that sounds reasonable. That sounds loving. That sounds like a good thing to do. But you know what? These tribulation saints, they said, no, I don't think so. Not today, Satan. You're not doing that to me. So they overcame him by the blood of the Lamb, by the word of their testimony. And the last thing in this verse says this. It says, and they did not love their life even to death, even to the point of death. In other words, what it's saying is that no satanic deception, or we read about in 2 Thess 2 we've been studying, no satanic sign, no satanic wonder, no satanic exertion of great power was persuasive enough to get them to believe what Satan was selling and to buy that lie. And so that tells us that this verse says, he has all the deception of wickedness for who? Well, it didn't work on the Christians in the tribulation. It's not going to work on them. It says, for those who perish. For those who perish. So those whose destiny will be end up in the lake of fire. Now, keep reading in what Paul says next. Why did this happen to them? Why did it happen? Because they're just, you know, God just says, well, I don't like you. I'm just going to let that happen to you. Well, that's not how the way this begins. Look what he says. He says, because they did not receive the love of the truth so as to be saved. It says, they did not receive. It doesn't say that God didn't let them. Now, we're going to get to that, maybe in this episode, maybe in the next episode, because it does tell us that God will prevent some people here in just a moment. We're going to explain exactly what that means. But it says they did not receive. You see, God requires every person to believe the gospel. It's a requirement. In fact, in the book of Acts, he says God commands everyone everywhere to repent. It is not an option for people to choose between Jesus and Buddha or Confucius or Allah or Krishna or yoga or some philosophy. This is not a buffet table. This is not a buffet line. God says, I command you to believe on the Lord Jesus Christ. And the reason why God is so forceful about commanding the world to believe is because he knows it's the only thing that will save our soul. The gospel is the only vehicle. Jesus is the only way that we can get into heaven. Why? Because he's the only one who ever satisfied the righteous demands of God for our sin, which is the wages of sin is what? Death, spiritual death, separation from God for forever. Not one religious leader in all of human history has ever suffered God's wrath on behalf of humanity. Only Jesus Christ did that. And by the way, only Jesus Christ could have done that. You know why? Because he was the sinless, spotless Son of God. In other words, he had no sin nature, and he had no sins that he committed. All the other founders and religious leaders throughout all of human history have been sinners. They can't die for our sins because they have sins that someone needs to die for them for. So they're disqualified because you have to be sinless. You have to be an unblemished, spotless lamb to be slaughtered. And Jesus Christ, John says in John 1, behold, the Lamb of God who takes away the sins of the world. So God requires everyone to believe on Jesus. Not Jesus and another religious, not Jesus and good works, just Jesus. That's it. That's the simple gospel. Now, if someone doesn't like that, if someone wants to add to that, if someone thinks that that's not good enough for them, then they fall under this category right here of they did not receive the love of the truth so as to be saved. You have to be drawn to that truth of salvation in order to be saved. And so this is why, by the way, when you share the gospel with someone and you tell them about Jesus, you tell them about Christ's death on the cross, it is not your job to make them believe. It's not your job to talk them into being a Christian. Now, you can be persuasive and you can bring evidence and you can be passionate, and that's all fair and good. But you can't, there's nothing you and I can do to manufacture faith or belief inside a person. In fact, all that is required is for us simply to tell them. In fact, over in Romans chapter 10, listen to what he says here. It says, in verse Romans 10:13, whoever will call upon the name of the Lord will be saved. Now, what does that say to us? It's stating a fact. It's essentially saying this, that any person who desires to have salvation will be saved. They can be saved. In other words, God's never going to respond to someone when they come to Jesus and say, Jesus, I want to believe. I want to trust in the finished work of Christ on the cross. He's never going to say, no, that's just not good enough. I don't think so. No. And in the Gospel of John, Jesus even said, he says that that when you believe in me, that no one can snatch you out of my hand. And elsewhere in John's Gospel, he says, Jesus says, anyone who comes to me, I will not cast him away. So you can be confident and sure of the fact that anyone who truly desires to be saved will be saved. Now, I get questions all the time about people who have relatives or children or friends or classmates, and they say, well, you know, this person claims to be a Christian, but they don't live like it. Or they claim to be a Christian, but they believe all these other crazy things too. You think they're a Christian? Well, ultimately, it's not up to me to make that determination. That ultimately is up to God. But here's what I will say, that if you align yourself with, if you try to align yourself with God and the world, or righteousness and evil, or God and the things that Satan is also promoting in the world, that that brings a sense of suspicion to your understanding of what you think being a Christian is. In other words, if you come to Christ and you think that you can just simply believe in Jesus with your head, and believe that he died on the cross, mentally speaking, and there not be any sort of personal engagement with Christ, with your heart and with your soul, then according to the Bible, then you're not a Christian. Now, how can you possibly say that, Jeff? Well, just real quickly, over to the book of James. And James, boy, he really lays it out here. He says in verse 18, but someone will well say, you have faith and I have works. Show me your faith without the works, and I will show you my faith by my works. And what Paul is saying is this, is that when a person comes to Christ, that the Holy Spirit then is in charge of creating life in them and creating spiritual fruit in them. And obviously, the Holy Spirit works in concert with us, and we choose those things. And obviously, it's not an automatic kind of thing in terms of if we become robots. We work in partnership with the Holy Spirit. But he says true faith will result in outward expression, will result in the good works that Ephesians 2:8-9 say that God has already planned for us to walk in as believers. So true believers will, in various ways and in various stages and forms, they will exhibit these good works. Well, you say, wait a minute, how come a person can't just become a Christian and just never, ever exhibit any sign of salvation whatsoever? For years and years and years. How come they just can't believe what the Bible says about God and not be enough? Well, the very next verse, James explains that. He says, you believe that God is one? Do you believe in the essence and the unity of who God is, the true orthodoxy? You believe in solid, sound theology? He says, you do well. Oh, good. Well, then that's all I need, right? He says, oh, not so fast. He says, the demons also believe. And it says they shudder, they tremble with emotion. They get a rigor, you know. He says, look, demons are orthodox in their theology. I mean, they lie about it, but they believe everything the Bible says. You know why? Because they know it's true. Satan knows that the Bible is true. And these demons believe, so they have the same belief system that many so-called Christians have. What's the difference is? They have never engaged with God. They can't, but they've never repented of their sins and come to faith in Jesus Christ. I said, wait a minute, Jeff. What about the thief on the cross? He believed, and Jesus said that very day, you'll be with me in paradise. So how does that apply here? Well, obviously, there are people who are saved on their deathbeds who don't have the opportunity. God doesn't allow them the opportunity to live long enough to exhibit good works. So certainly that's understand. So James is not saying that. James wouldn't say, well, wait a minute, everybody gets to go to heaven except the thief on the cross that Jesus said is going to paradise. James will say, well, no, he's not going to heaven. James would never say that. James would agree with the fact that the thief on the cross went to heaven. But the point is that a person who has an ongoing life, and there's just no life, no spiritual life in them, that person's salvation certainly a suspect. Now, again, we can't make definitive judgments on people, but I think that it's a pretty good bet. You know, if somebody says, "Look, I'm a baseball player." "Oh, really? Who do you play for?" "I don't play for anybody." "Oh, okay. Well, when do you play baseball?" "I don't really ever play." "Oh, but you said you're a baseball player." "I know. I am, in my mind, but not in real life." Well, that's what we call pretending, okay? And a lot of people are pretending to believe in Jesus, but they have not allowed God to produce in them, through a relationship with Christ and His Word and the Holy Spirit, any sort of fruit in their life. And so back to 2 Thessalonians, he's saying these are the people who didn't receive the love of the truth. Listen, there are going to be a lot, and I'm talking perhaps tens of millions, of professing Christians who are left behind at the rapture because they never truly believed on the Lord Jesus Christ for salvation. They went to church. They joined the choir. They were in a Bible study. They went on a missions trip. They served somehow in the church. They may have even gone to seminary, but they've never had a personal relationship with Christ. They may have even participated in a lot of really cool ministry activities. Well, look what Jesus says about these people. In Matthew chapter 7, Christ says this, and this is a sobering passage here. He says in verse 22, chapter 7, verse 21, "Not everyone who says to me, 'Lord, Lord,'" not everyone, "will enter the kingdom of heaven." In other words, there'll be people who call him Lord, but won't go to heaven, won't enter the kingdom of heaven. "But rather he who does," there is the fruit, "the will of my Father who is in heaven." Now, the fruit is not what saves us. The fruit just comes from the root. The root is faith in our relationship with Jesus Christ. The fruit comes from that as we abide in Christ. We don't have to produce the fruit. God does. But listen to what he says. "Many will say to me on that day," that's the day of judgment, the great white throne judgment, "Lord, Lord, did we not prophesy in your name?" Well, yeah, you did. You did prophesy in my name. "Did we not cast out demons?" Yeah, you did cast out demons. "Did we not perform in your name many miracles?" And Jesus never says to them, "Yeah, you did all those things, so come on in because of what you know." Look what he says. He says, "And I will declare to them, I never knew you. I never knew you. I never had a relationship with you. Depart from me, you who practice lawlessness." Now watch this. Jesus never says on the basis of what we do that we get to heaven. That has nothing to do with our entrance in heaven. Our faith in Jesus Christ is what saves us. By faith alone, in Christ alone, by grace alone. But there'll be people who will exhibit great works, but will not go to heaven because they never had the faith. They never had the relationship with Christ. And these are the people, some of these people, that Paul's talking about in 2 Thessalonians chapter 2. He's saying they did not receive the love of the truth so as to be saved, or else they would have been saved. Now, here's the big question. What happens to these people who, after the rapture, instead of repenting immediately and falling on their knees before God and becoming a part of that huge throng of the saved in the early part of the tribulation in Revelation chapter 7, they don't do that. They continue to reject God. They continue in their sin. They continue to rebel against God. They continue to embrace Antichrist lies and believe his signs and his wonders, and they just simply refuse to come to faith in Christ. What happens to them? You're going to have to stay tuned next week. Verse 11 will tell us exactly what's going to happen. In fact, God will now respond to them. And what happens next is something so dark that you might not even believe it were it not in the Bible. We'll talk about it next week right here on Jeff Kinley Live. Isn't this an amazing passage? I mean, we have mined so much gold, so much truth out of this passage, and God has so much more for us left. So we'll talk about that next time on Jeff Kinley Live. And be sure to check out jeffkinley.com for more great resources for your Christian life. God bless you, and I'll see you next time right here on his channel.
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2: When Jesus was about to die, just before he died, he shouted out, remember the victorious cry, Tetelestai, which means paid in full. When Jesus was raised from the dead, it was God saying, Amen. It has been paid in full. Because if there was one sin that any human in the history of mankind had committed that Jesus didn't pay for, that one sin would have kept him in the grave forever. So anytime you think, oh, this time he can't forgive me, not this time. Remember, he's alive. It means he paid.

0: Hello, ladies and gentlemen, around the world here on hischannel.com. So happy to be with you. If we've never met before, my name is Mike McIntosh, and I am a retired pastor, but still ministering around the globe, and would like to be able to spend some time with you today teaching the Bible. And the program is called Chapter and Verse because that's one of my gifts, is to take a book and to go from verse 1 to the last verse of that book and help people get to know what the Bible says. And, you know, God poured out his blessings without me even knowing it. And I had a wonderful time for 5 years when the Jesus movement happened. And Pastor Chuck Smith, 1 year old in the Lord, he asked me to be one of his first intern pastors. And I learned so much in that 5 years. And I drove 200 miles round trip on Monday nights for 10 hippies in San Diego. And 24 months to the date, we had 4,000 people on Sunday morning and night. Those people just got the idea of evangelism, and they went out and they spread the gospel. And so you'll hear a lot of that in my teaching if you're new, and you will want to start thinking about what's going on in your country, in your town, and start praying for them and ask God to use you to win souls into his kingdom. So today I'd like to read this short story, and there's two short stories, but the first one is in the Gospel of Mark. If you have a Bible, you may want to take notes. You may want to just mark something in your Bible. But in chapter 8, the 22nd verse through the 25th, I'm sure you all know this story already, but it's the application that I'd like to get across to you to help you. Chapter 8, verse 22, and it says this: He came to Bethsaida, and they brought a blind man to him, and they begged him to touch him. And he took out his hand and reached him and by the hand and led him out of town. When he had spit on his eyes and he put his hands on him, he asked him if he saw anything. Now, Bethsaida, you probably already know that there were maybe three of the 12 apostles that grew up in that area. It wasn't right on the shore of the Sea of Galilee. It was in the north end and off the shore a bit. But it was a familiar area for Jesus and the men that traveled and preached with him. And this particular scene is of a blind man. And we can all understand what it means to be blind. You basically can't see. And some of you may be blind or have a sight problem with one eye or both eyes, but yet you can still make something out. Well, I learned a great lesson one day that I had blurred vision, not in my eyes. My eyes are good shape, but I had it in my spirit. And when I saw this story, it took me many years to understand it, but I had to go through many things to maybe help you. I don't know. But I want to point out that he touched the blind man. He took him outside of the town. I never have understood clearly of why he took him out of familiar situations, unless the doubting Thomases in the crowd to say, well, he can't heal that guy. He'll just say, I see something because this is his area. I don't know if that's the reason why, but it is a possibility. But here's what got my attention. When he spit on his eyes, that would be gross, I should think. And then I came across a couple of sources that said in the first century, they believed that there's a healing medicinal part of saliva. There's another story, of course, where Jesus took some dirt, made some blood with mud, and made some mud with the dirt, and he spit on it and pulled it together and then put it on that man's eyes. I would think that would be deemed unclean, but there's a bigger story than the legalistic side of things here, and this is what catches my question for you. He says to him, if he saw anything, do you see anything? And I guess if maybe you are a Christian person, you say, yeah, I see what God's doing in my life. But stop and think of this for a moment. His answer is really important. And he looked up and he said, I see men like trees walking. Here's what gets my attention. He's talking past tense. That means his cognitive, his reasoning, his memory all have registered somewhere what a tree looks like, what a man looks like. But if the man's walking, he has somewhere seen a tree with the wind blowing through it. And that's probably why he remembered what it looked like for a man to be moving, is that he saw them looking like a man walking, but it was the trees. And that caught my attention. I realized he had blurred vision. And it was at that point that says Jesus, verse 25, he put his hands on his eyes again, and he made him look up, and he was restored, and he saw everything quite clearly. It's that second touch that maybe you and I need today. Maybe we're looking at things only from one point of view, one angle. Maybe we're dealing with somebody in our life and only seeing it our way and not their way. But even more so, our relationship with God. Are we seeing it His way? Notice that Jesus made him look up. And some of you might be a little depressed or sad, or things are going on in your town, in your area, and you feel like an outsider, like he was an outsider at that point. He wasn't in familiar ground. And Jesus did that for a purpose. And maybe this is what's going on in your life. But you've got to remember, you need the second touch and you need to look up. That's when he could see quite clearly. Let me give you an idea how you could apply this in your life. One day I was in a grocery store, a very large chain in Southern California. And I was in a hurry for a meeting, and I was a little bit late. And there was a lady with her large cart full of everything. And she was five people ahead of me. And I looked, there's five to six behind me. And I'm thinking, come on, lady, hurry up. And then I looked down on the ground. There was a little girl pulling on her mommy's dress on the left leg. And I looked on the other side, there's another little girl, a little bit older than that one, pulling on the dress of that leg side. Inside of the cart were two boys. And her sons, apparently, were throwing Cheerios and bread and cookies out of the cart. Now, the dear mother had a baby in her left arm with her head down to her shoulder, and she's trying to get her wallet or her money or her credit card out of her purse. And I'm impatient saying, come on, Lord, please get this lady moving along. And a little voice said, Michael, and I learned a long time ago, only two people call me Michael. One is my wife and the other is the Lord. And either case, I'm usually in trouble. So when I hear that, I said, yes, sir. He said, you don't mean that your wife, with your five children, didn't have a problem checking out at the grocery store when they're all little, do you? And I said, no, sir, forgive me. That was blurred vision on my part, to be in such a hurry that I would think the worst of somebody because they're on my schedule, but they're really on their own schedule. So I ask you this, what can happen if you get the second touch? Well, I would say look up to the Lord, just like Jesus said. And the Bible talks about the Holy Spirit. And he talks about the day of Pentecost when they were all in united prayer together, 120 of them in an upper room. That was the known-sized church pretty much in Jerusalem in those days. Well, the Spirit came down, and it came in response to prayer. And sometimes people forget that experience of the Holy Spirit. And I'd like to encourage you today. It's not by might, it's not by power, but by my Spirit, saith the Lord. Your life, if you're looking down, will look so much better with the Holy Spirit being in charge and help you to look up, especially to help you have God's love for other people. Here's what I saw quite clearly from that day on, these years later, it still works. As I go to the store now, and I go down an aisle with a cart, and I've got an assignment from my wife, and Sandy says, we need some cheese, we need some milk and eggs, and we need some bread and peanut butter. So I'm going down the aisle, and I see three people. So I stop. I'm not necessarily talking to them. I'm not interrupting them, but I pray for them. I'll look like I'm buying some cereal, and I'll say, that lady over there, Lord, with the hat on, and she looks very sad, and I don't know what's going on in her life, but you do. Would you bless that lady? And that man over here on the side, he's walking with a cane. Could you help him? He looks like in so much pain, Lord, in Jesus' name. And I realized that when I had blurred vision, I wanted people out of my way so I could be who I want to be, and I really didn't have the love of Jesus. So my vision was blurred like this man. So at some time he must have seen, and I would imagine that would be the hardest part of any invalidity, any lameness in any person, would be that you once could walk or run, and now you can barely get up from a chair, or some other situation for you. But to get that second touch from God's Holy Spirit, you now have a second chance to see people quite clearly. Here's the one I enjoy the most, I think, and it's a lot easier, is you go to a gas station, and in that gas station, somebody pulls up on the other side of the pump you're using. And as you're pumping your gas, you can look over and you can see there's a van and there's a lady, probably the mother of those three children and one baby in the baby seat. And you can just sit there leaning against your car and start praying for that family. That's really seeing quite clearly that you're a walking vessel for the power of the Lord, of the Holy Spirit, and Jesus Christ himself. I don't know what's going on planet Earth, but it seems like every country is in turmoil. And yet, when you read the prophecies, you realize that the key to understanding the end times in the Bible would have to be Israel, that it would be a sore note for a lot of countries. In fact, it would end up being invaded after it found freedom. So when you take the second touch with the Holy Spirit and he reveals to you that he has healed you and that your anger and bitterness is gone, and anger and bitterness is actually, we're told in Galatians 5, a fruit of our, well, not the fruit of our flesh, it's the works of our flesh, but love is the fruit of God's Spirit in our life. So now you can go into a grocery store and not be in a hurry. It does take me an hour to get a half gallon of milk and a dozen eggs and a loaf of bread today, but it's kind of a fun thing to do, that know that whatever's going on, we know that the devil has administrative charge over the planet. And God, in our next message, will show us how that the angels were fighting in heaven. And he takes two military groups. One's called the devil's angels and the other's called Michael's angels. And so there's a battle on planet Earth, and the battle is about getting you free, getting you to see, and getting your heart saved for eternity to live with the Lord. The devil's agenda is to keep you blinded, keep you with blurry vision, make you think your religious righteousness is really cool because it's all about you, and he doesn't want you to grow in the Lord. So this little story is a simple little story. And you can go into a grocery store or a gas station, or you can go to the doctor or to the hospital, and you're going to get an x-ray. And as you're there, all of a sudden, you see seven other people ahead of you. And you can get antsy and upset, or you can let the Lord give you that second touch that you need, that you can start going with your eyes around that room and praying for people without them even knowing it. You see, you're a vessel to be used by the Holy Spirit. I've been in meetings in different places in the world, and some of them were war zones. And I feared not. I knew I was there to help prisoners get released. I knew I'd have to meet with ambassadors and different people in different countries. And then all of a sudden, you'd be right at the end of the meeting, and somebody would say, you're going to hear some good news in a few days. And a few days later, you heard that person was released. That works on every level. That works with your children at school, when you're there picking them up, to see some kids that are crying and to intercede and pray for them. That means when you're at the doctor's office that you can pray for others who probably have a bigger physical issue than you do. And that's a part of being a Christian. And I know that some of you don't know how to be a Christian, But it's not a matter of how to be, it's how to let the Lord. If He's made you a Christian, it's by two simple statements. If you'll believe in your heart that God raised Jesus from the dead, and you'll confess with your mouth that Jesus Christ is Lord, you shall be saved. Now see, from that day on, if you believe that in faith, you are saved. But now you need to pick up your Bible, and you need to start reading it, and you need to start praying about what you're reading, and you need to get the lessons. Your lessons will probably be a lot deeper than my lessons, and somebody else's will be deeper than yours. But that means He's showing you something because He's got you with a gift of teaching. And unfortunately, many times, people think that they don't have to talk to anybody else. Well, let's say you don't have to talk to anybody else. But as a Christian, you have to live it for somebody else, and you live the Christian life for the glory of God. And so for those of you that are babes in Christ, I encourage you as a daddy that you let your Heavenly Father hug you. And that starts by you going into His prayer room and His throne room and sitting with Him and loving Him. So I encourage you this hour that you would start praying for people you see. Start praying at stoplights. If you're on your scooter, watch what's coming every other way. If you're inside of a bus or a car, or you're on a train, and you see people at the station, you're at the airport, you're waiting, all those people are frustrated getting through the line just like you, and they want to get home. But you be the one that sits down and prays and intercedes for other people, and you will see quite clearly, and the blurred vision of what life is all about will go away. So if Jesus were to walk up to you and say, "What do you see?" What would you tell Him? Now, here's a lesson I learned. From the lips, what you're going to tell Him precedes the abundance of our heart. And if I begin telling Him negative things, bitter things, angry things, that's what you see. And He's listening to what you see. And you may not see it that way. You just think you're right and these other people are wrong. But when He gives you the second touch, you end up giving the other people more room to just be people. And there is none perfect, no, not one. For all have sinned, and they've come short of the glory of God. That includes you and me. So to love is the ultimate sign that Jesus is residing in our life and residing in our heart. And if there's ever a time that the most important group of people love each other, it's today. And that is to love your family. If you can imagine a bullseye and then all the circles around it, God would be the bullseye that you're aiming for, a fellowship with Him. The second circle would be your family, and the third circle would be your friends. And if you love God with all of your heart, mind, soul, and strength, then you love your neighbor as yourself. You love your friends, you love your family, you love God. And those are the three greatest assets you and I possess. And if you are a person that is known to invest in assets that you own, you are quite sure that it takes a lot of work and a lot of investment to make it grow. And God's love is what you invest into your relationship with God, your relationship with your family, and the relationship of your friends. Hold on to those assets. If a man is going to have friends, the Bible says he must show himself to be friendly. I would pray in Jesus' name right now for you that the power of the Holy Spirit's love would come into your heart, come into your life, and give you a second touch. That you could just lift holy hands without doubting, as the Bible says, and call upon the Lord while He is near. He says, if you draw near to Him, He will draw near to you. And it's not that He moved away. He wants to be with us day and night. It's that we move away and we get too busy. And it's time that the bride prepares herself and makes herself ready, because the Lord is soon to return. We don't know the hour, we don't know the day, but we do know His word is very accurate. And we must be about His business so that we don't get blurred vision. Now let me read that to you again. Then you look at the highlights that stick out to you, and you go ahead and just mark them down in your notepad, or go ahead and just take a look at what you see that you didn't see before. And he came to Bethsaida, and they brought a blind man to him and begged him to touch him. So he took the blind man by the hand, and he led him out of town. And when he had spit on his eyes, he put his hands on him, and he asked him if he saw anything. And he looked up and said, I see men like trees walking. And then he put his hands on his eyes again. He made him look up, and he is restored. And he saw everyone clearly. And that's what he is doing for you and me today, is to remind us to see clearly through his eyes how much he loves the people around us. And maybe you and I could be used to touch their lives. You know, there's miracles that people like to talk about and see, but sometimes we miss the simple miracles. Do you remember Revelation chapter 5, I think verse 8, it says that there were 24 elders, and there were angels about the throne, and there were harps, so music and worship going on, and golden bowls of incense, which were the prayers of the saints. So what does that tell you? You just got a glimpse into heaven from Revelation 5. Well, there's music in heaven. There's leaders in heaven. There's musical instruments, at least harps in heaven. There's gold in heaven. We count it the most precious of things, platinum, gold, silver. I think it's $4,500 or $600 an ounce at the filming of this program. It's worth a lot. But doesn't that tell you that your worship and your prayer is very, very important to your God? That He would have your prayers brought in golden bowls with beautiful music playing behind, just setting the place for you to see the value of your prayers. So as the world keeps going down, keeps spinning around, this is a time for you to get to know your Heavenly Father through the Word of God, through the Spirit of God, through the prayers to God, and through walking in the Spirit so you don't fulfill the lust, walking with Jesus, that you will see people as somebody so valuable that if you pray for them, that prayer will go up and be handed to the Father, and He can smell the incense, which is the prayers of the saints. It's pretty simple. It's pretty direct. And God is calling you because He's coming to take you home soon. And He loves you very, very much.
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4: Okay, good. Thank you. Make sure. Welcome to Brad Dacus Live. I'm Brad Dacus, president and founder of the Pacific Justice Institute. One of the biggest issues today across the country is dealing with crime. And why do we have crime so prevalent in some parts of the country? Other parts, we see crime going way down, particularly in places like Washington, D.C., where President Trump, using National Guard and other means, have just gone out and just arrested these criminals and clean the streets. And we've seen incredible results in places also like Memphis, Tennessee. But other parts of the country, particularly areas that may have resisted the efforts of the president to use ICE and other methods to arrest criminals, have a different story. And that's a big issue in many of the elections taking place right now in states like California, New York, Oregon, Washington, Illinois. Well, to help us understand this and also understand what we might want to do to correct the problem of this seemingly pro-criminal parts of our country, I'd like to welcome to the show Topo Padilla to the program. He is, I think, a definite longtime leader in California's criminal justice system. He's also a strong advocate for victims' rights. He also is someone who works with the bail system, which is interesting. So, welcome to the show, Topo. Glad to have you on the program.
5: Thank you. It's great to be here with you, Brad.
4: Now, oftentimes when people hear someone like a bail bondsman and they think of, oh, that's one of those people working with the criminals to get those criminals back on the street, I want to sort of get rid of some misunderstandings because you're anti-crime. You're not pro-crime. You're not the friend of criminals, right? I mean, so... you've had this passion. You've been in bail profession for over 40 years. What keeps you passionate about your work?

0: and then they become a defendant once they go to court. I'm not running around trying to pander to those that are arrested, but I do believe in our Constitution. I believe that people have the right to bail in this country. There is several states that do not have people like me, bail bondsmen, and you basically sit in jail unless a judge lets you out. So the big thing about bail, there's one word. If you were to say you only get one word to describe bail, what is it? It's accountability. Accountability that if we bail somebody out of jail, that they're going to go to court.
1: Mm-hmm. Now, you said some states don't have bail at all. You just stay behind bars until you have your trial. And what are there many states? And what are some of those states? You know them offhand by any chance?
0: I do. Oregon, Illinois, Kentucky, and Wisconsin don't have what we are, and that is bail bondsmen, surety bail bondsmen. And in those states, what you do is you know, if your bail is set at $5,000, you pay the government, the state of Oregon, you pay them the 10% of the bail amount. They hold it as a deposit. And then there's no care or concern if you go to court. If you go to court, great. If you don't go to court, so be it. I mean, nobody's going to, you know, jump in a police car and go looking for you. And it's not because the cops don't care. It's not because the district attorneys or prosecutors don't care. They just don't have the bandwidth, the funding to go and chase down people that miss court. That's why we, you know, when somebody gets arrested and they want to bail out of jail, they contact a bail bondsman if they can't afford the full amount of the bail. And then we put up a bail bond, which is an insurance policy. We're regulated by the California Department of Insurance here in California. We put up an insurance policy that guarantees that person's appearance in court throughout the entirety of the case, all the way up until a person's found guilty.
1: Okay. And then if that person skips, goes in hiding, I mean, what happens to you? I mean, do you take financially a hit? Is there a financial incentive then for you to get these people in court?
0: Yeah. So to take it back, when we get a bail call, whether it's from the person that's in custody or from a parent or a friend or a loved one, they call us. We do what's underwriting the bail bond. So just like car insurance, where you would say, okay, what kind of car do you have? What's your driving record like? How far do you drive to and from work? And you look at those things, and a computer spits out a premium, an annual premium. Where us in the bail bond profession, what we do is we underwrite the bond. Hey, where do you live? Where do you work? How long have you lived there? How long have you worked there? Where does your family live? Kind of get a picture of the person we're bailing out of jail. And then we get an indemnitor, a cosigner, somebody that's going to stand behind to make sure that this person's going to appear in court. And it is that process. And that is why we are so successful at making sure people appear in court at an over 98% success rate. And that's not a hyperbole. That's factual. We have that kind of success rate because we get an indemnitor. So to answer your question now, yes, I have a financial incentive. If I bail somebody out on a $50,000 bond and they miss court, and in California, I don't return them to court within the 180 days given to me by the court, then I have to pay that $50,000 bond. Then I can try and go after my indemnitor for the $50,000 if I can't find them. And I will say, I mean, there's different levels of bail bond companies in which the way they do things. For my father and I, we used to write everything. It didn't matter. If you could fog a mirror when you breathed on it, we would bail people out of jail. But we found ourselves 6 days a week chasing people. We run our business a little different, but there's bail bond companies that do that. And that's okay, because everybody has the right to get out of jail. And if they choose to bail people out that are going to run and they go chase them and they go get them, God bless them. That's the way they can do it.
1: Okay. So there's a real financial incentive for you to make sure that these people appear in court. Now, I have to admit, I've always sort of wondered, you know, you have someone who they know they're guilty, or, you know, they know they're going to be probably convicted. You know, they did the crime. They know they did the crime. They know the evidence is all there. They're looking at 20, 30 years behind bars. So what's to prevent someone from paying the bail, you know, bond, say, okay, here's whatever, $50,000 or how much, whatever it costs, and then hightailing it south of Tijuana?
0: Yeah, that is a great question. And I think one has to look at that. When we bail somebody out of jail, we've made a guarantee and a promise to the court that we're going to bail somebody out of jail. You're right. Yeah, I mean, it could happen. Does it happen? It might. Is that ever going to happen with me? No. My father, Greg Padilla, raised me in this profession.

0: profession, and now my son Brandon, who's been doing this for over 12 years. No, when we make a guarantee to the court that we're going to find somebody, we're going to bring them back. I'm not going to take a payoff. That's equivalent to taking a payoff. You're just going to pay me to not look for you. Yeah, sure, the drug lords and people with money could do that. It doesn't happen, because here's what people have to understand. Just because I pay the bond to the court and I give them the full amount of the bail bond, that warrant is still there. If you ever have contact with law enforcement, they're going to see a warrant and you're going to go to jail. So okay, the fact of the matter is it would be ignorant to just say, hey, or pay me the money, and then you don't have to take care of it. One day you will.
1: Okay, but so that person, though, could get on a plane and fly to some place that doesn't cooperate with the United States in South America or someplace, you know, in Thailand or somewhere, and just vanish. They could do that if they didn't want to spend 20 or 30 years behind bars.
0: They could. Just recently, there's a case up here in El Dorado County where an individual was convicted of child molestation, a very, very serious and very heinous crime that he did. And he got convicted, and the judge mistakenly did not remand him. It was a big mistake. And basically gave him some time to come back and go to court and receive his sentence. And he was facing over 15 years in prison. And he did just that. He ran. I went on the run. And Brad, I'm going to tell you, I 42 years of doing this. I started chasing people when I was 18 years old. I've spent much of my career taking this suit off and putting on a different outfit and going and apprehending fugitives. And I'm just going to tell you, maybe a handful of times after I've caught somebody, I say to them, hey, you've got to feel better that you're not on the run anymore. And a handful of times they said, no, I don't feel better. I wish I was still on the run. But everybody's like, you know what, you're right. Because I got to tell you, having 42 years of this, being on the run is a hell of a lot tougher than being in jail. You're not stable. You're not working. Your family's not around. You're looking over your shoulder every time you see it, what you think is a cop car. You're not living right. And the suspect the other day, thank God the bail bondsman stayed on it. They worked with law enforcement and the DA's office, and they apprehended that individual. But that's what we do as bail bondsmen. We're going to go, and that bail bond company promised that victim that they were going to find that guy, and they did. And that's what we do.
1: Yeah, and you can, you know, you'll go outside the country to find out where they are, where they flew to. Wow. So I bet you've seen some interesting parts of the world.
0: I have. I you know, it used to be a situation where we can go to Mexico. I've been to Mexico more than a dozen times to apprehend fugitives. There's been a couple other places I've been that I won't talk about. There's places we can't go. I can't. This may blow your mind. I, as a bail bondsman, can't go to Oregon. I can't go to Illinois. I can't go to Wisconsin. I can or can't. You know, Kentucky's a little bit trickier. I can't go to Oregon as a bail bondsman if my fugitive runs there and apprehend him. That's equivalent to me going to Mexico. They would essentially arrest me. Right now, I have a fugitive that we believe is up in Portland, Oregon. I can go work with law enforcement, but I can't go there and don my gear and go apprehend a fugitive. And this is something that we are working with the Trump administration to try and get fixed out, because I don't think the people of this country want to have sanctuary states with fugitives. I don't think Oregon is like, yeah, you know, if you're a fugitive of California, by all means, head on up here. We got your back. I don't think that's what they want.
1: Now, what about someone who is on trial for murder? They may be facing the death penalty, perhaps. Of course, California, I don't think we have the death penalty here. But let's say someone is in a state where they have the death penalty, a level-headed state where they have equal justice, if you will, and make them pay the final penalty of death. And that person gets out on bail. They can flee to a country that doesn't recognize the death penalty. And then the United States is in a position, arguably, where they have to say, okay, well, let us have him, and we'll make sure that he doesn't get the death penalty. Have you ever seen that happen before?
0: Yeah. Yes, I've worked with our federal government quite a bit, the U.S. Marshals, the FBI. When people do, generally from California, they run to Mexico. And yeah, we can work with them, the authorities down there. Our U.S. Marshals and our FBI have assets all over this world. Working with Interpol, I've worked with Interpol and chased fugitives to other countries. The thing we have, we're very lucky in California, is if I can prove that somebody's outside of a country and we cannot legally get them back, and I can prove that they're in contact with law enforcement, you know, we can get off our bond. They don't want me going over there and illegally and bringing somebody back from another country. And that's what it could promote if the government said, hey, too bad, so sad, you're going to have to pay this bond, you know, if we can prove that. But Brad, I want to tell you, that's why bail works, because I will get an indemnitor, a mom, a dad, a brother, sister, aunt, uncle, somebody who's stable. And I'm going to say to them, hey, you're going to lose $50,000 if we don't get your loved one back. You're going to lose $50,000, okay? You're going to pay it. And generally, they will cooperate, or generally, they'll convince the person, hey, you know, come back. Just get this taken care of. It's not going away. You're going to live with fugitivity for the rest of your life. And you don't want to do that. It's just, now again, now you said somebody who's facing life, those kind of people, they don't get bail for the most part. If somebody's facing that kind of a sentence, they would not have the opportunity to bail out of jail in the first place.
1: Yeah, well, that's good. That's good. So this is really interesting. I mean, I have to admit, I'm learning some things that I didn't know about the system. And I think that's an important foundation as we look at why we have the problems that we do. And so how could a bail agent also be a strong advocate for victims' rights? Because you're enabling people who allegedly committed a crime to be out on the street until their trial, right?
0: Yeah, that's a question I sincerely appreciate. And I am the president of Crime Victims United of California. I've been a crime victims advocate for 30 years. I've been involved with this organization for over 20. And when the Salerno family, Mike and Harriet Salerno, their daughter was murdered in Stockton in 1979, and they formed Crime Victims United, they did it because they were looking for help themselves, and they couldn't find anybody that was advocating for victims that was helping them through the process. They started Crime Victims United. When I got involved with them in the late 80s, they had already had a relationship with bail through a gentleman named Al Graff out of San Francisco. And so they understood bail. And if Harriet Salerno at 93 years old was sitting with us here today, her daughter's the district attorney of Modoc County now, so she's living up in Alturas. But she would tell you it's because we gave victims and their family the greatest guarantee that the person accused of causing harm to them and their family was going to appear in court. So they, as crime victims advocate, understood me as a bail bondsman. We developed relationships, and then they realized that, and I'm just going to tell you, I mean, even people that commit crimes, even people that commit heinous crimes, they understand. They understand they screwed up. They understand that they're going to be held accountable. They understand my job as a bail bondsman. I'll get you out of jail, but you're going to go to court. And they understand that I'm not some guy that's okay with lawlessness and, you know, doesn't care about crime. I do care about crime. And, you know, most of all, I care about victims. But again, I do care about people having their ability to exercise the right to bail out of jail.
1: Right. Okay. Now, in 2018, there was bail elimination. There was a major push to eliminate bail. What happened with that effort to get rid of bail completely?
0: Yeah, it's been going on for about two decades that there's been this attack on bail, and it comes from a myriad of people. One of the biggest advocates to get rid of bail in California, believe it or not, I think you'll believe it, is the SEIU, the Service Employees International Union. And you're like, why would they want to get rid of bail? And when they had their annual meeting, I think it was about 2016 or 17, they had their annual meeting. They said, what are our top five priorities? And one of their priorities, believe it or not, was to get rid of the bail profession. I do call it a profession. I don't call it an industry. We don't make light bulbs. We don't make license plates or chairs. Right. We are a profession. We have continuing education. We have pre-licensing education. They wanted to get rid of us. And they convinced two very powerful an assemblyman and a senator, Bob Hertzberg and Rob Bonta, who's now our attorney general, to bring forth a couple bills that mirrored each other that eliminated bail in California.
1: Okay, now when you say eliminated bail, I want people to understand. Yes. We're not talking about eliminate bail, so therefore people who are allegedly committed crime just stay behind bars until their trial. You're talking about just letting people go and
0: yes,
1: just without any bail at all, just let them out there and hopefully they'll show up for trial. Is that?
0: Yes, it's truly that. It's, again, not a hyperbole. Wow. No, they didn't. You got to understand. I say this, and I say it, and it is. Some people may take it as disrespectful, but you really have to look at the criminal justice system and say, who cares if somebody goes to court? Who cares? And I say it all the time. I said it to an elected district attorney today, and he looked at me like, whoa. And he goes, well, I go, certainly you as a prosecutor do care. But really, really and truly, law enforcement, the judge, the bailiff, the court clerk, they can't. They've got another calendar to burn. Law enforcement's got to get back in their car. They don't get paid. They don't have the personnel to go out and chase fugitives. So we do. And they basically wanted to – they didn't basically. It eliminated bail bonds in California in 2018. And it did pass through the legislature. SB 10 passed. But then not only did bail come together, crime victims groups, tons of organizations, including the NAACP, because what they realized – and, Brad, this is going to paint the picture for you. What they realized that is if somebody of color, a minority – was in custody, and you had a judge in a black robe, that judge was the only entity in between that defendant and that door to leave the jail. And if a judge looked at that defendant and said, you've got a criminal record here, I don't believe you're going to go to court, you're staying in jail. Well, right now, that judge can say, I'm not going to let you go on your own recognizance. I'm not going to let you go. You can bail out of jail now. And back before this. But anyway, SB 10 did pass. But then the voters of California, with Proposition 25, overwhelmingly, they weren't duped into it. It wasn't one of these bait and switch. Overwhelmingly moved to support California keeping bail bonds. Because I think the people of California, although sometimes they get mesmerized by shiny things that flash by them or fancy commercials, I think they understood that bail has its place in our criminal justice system. And again, it's accountability.
1: Yeah, it's accountability. And, you know, it's another one of the main arguments I heard, you know, opposing bail was that it's prejudicial. It helps those who are more well off and those who are poor, who don't have the money. They don't get to go out on bail. They have to stay behind bars. Well, the counter argument, I think, is pretty clear, which is if they don't have money, then they don't have bail. They have no incentive to come back. And it's that key point of, is there an incentive for them to come back or not to trial? And that's what bail serves. So, irrespective of the fact that the poor don't have the money for the bail, well, or, you know, they may have loved ones, but if they're low income, they come from a family low income, they don't have the money for the bail, they need to understand that, well, then they don't have the ability to have some kind of a accountability incentive to come to go back to court. And we know that. If they don't have bail, then the odds are much higher that they're not going to go back to court to go to trial, and they'll be out there able to commit all kinds of crimes, victimize all kinds of people. When ICE was doing their arrests, I thought it was really interesting. And when the National Guard, the president was going to Memphis and D.C., they went right out there and just arrested all these people who had warrants for their arrest. Who were criminals, but they weren't being apprehended. They weren't being held responsible for their actions. So if you take away bail, we're just going to add to the problem, not reduce it, in my opinion. Is that your perspective as well?
0: Yes. Well, a couple of things. That's pretty complex. It is. And you know what? I've got – I will just tell you this. They're not out there picking up the guy who's working at a restaurant or somebody who's working as a maid or somebody who has their own landscaping business. They're not out there doing it. They don't have the time. They don't have the assets. They don't have the beds. They're going out there and picking up truly, truly bad people. And everybody gets caught up on Mexico. Forget Mexico. I want you to look at the tens of thousands of people that came in from China, the men who are of a fighting age, who are militarily of fighting age. You know, my dad has always taught me, hey, they're not going to fight us from the shores. They're going to fight us from within. So I don't want to get too much into the whole race thing. But when you said about prejudicial, yes, they have tried to, You know, I tell you one thing, you want to set me off. And the other day I had an African-American lady sit here and tell me because I wouldn't bail her son out because her bail is $75,000. She had $500. She didn't have the means to bail her son out. I said, wait, let him go to court and see if he gets a bail reduction. And she says, he ain't gonna get no bail reduction. Y'all are a bunch of racist bigots. And she said that to me. And I will tell you, that is one thing that will set me off. I'm Hispanic, number one. So I think it's pretty ignorant to call me a racist. But number two, I don't care what color you are. That's not my job. I'm not God. I bail people out from all race. It doesn't matter. I'm going to treat everybody fairly, and we're going to make sure they go to court. So to hear that, but there's two cases that I wanted to address when you talked about, you know, people in affordability. The thing that you've got to realize is that there's two cases that were heard here in California by the Supreme Court, the Humphreys ruling, which was out of the first DCA, actually. And then there's another one, I can't even pronounce it, it's like the Kozlowski case. These said bail, one of the factors, one, not the only, but one of the factors that should be used when somebody is arrested and bail is set, that the affordability, what can this person afford? Well, then you had attorneys coming in saying, well, my client can afford $35. My client can afford $75. And believe me, Brad, when I tell you, there's been attorneys that have gone in and said that to a judge, and the judges, you know, put their head down and go, come on, let's be real. Here's what he's being accused of. Here's his track record. Let's set a reasonable bail. And so California does set reasonable bail. And if I could close on this part of this thing to tell you one thing, what's going on in California, and specifically right here in Sacramento where I'm headquartered, is that these judges are setting $1 bonds. $1 bonds. I am not exaggerating. $1 bonds. What a slap in the face. I'm going to say it. What an ignorant thing for a judge to do. Setting a $1 bond. Just let them go. Don't clog up the system with me doing my job, the jail having to do their job, and processing somebody out on a $1 bond. One of the most ignorant things I've seen done lately.
1: Yeah, that's a real shame. And those are probably judges who are activists who have no problem with criminals being out on the street, who have virtually no incentive to respect the law and come back for their trial and be held accountable for their action or what they've allegedly done. This is really interesting. And when we come back, folks, we're going to take a break. When we come back, we're going to talk about what caused California and other states, for that matter, looking ahead, what caused California's criminal system to just fall apart and for crime to flourish like never before. We return right after this.
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1: Welcome back, folks, to Brad Dacus Live. 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Also, for those of you who haven't heard, October 17th is our big annual gala, our celebration of justice. And we have secured Emily Campagno of Fox News and Outnumbered sharp attorney. She is going to be our keynote speaker. We also have Ray Comfort. He's going to be there, and then Todd Starnes. It's going to be an absolutely fantastic event. So get your tickets now. Go to pji.org. Now I'd like to welcome back to our show Mr. Topo Padilla, who is an expert in criminal justice systems and is someone who's not just a theoretical professor high in the clouds. You're on the ground. You're dealing with criminals. You're dealing with the system. You see what actually happens. And so I appreciate going through and understanding the bail system, how that works. I found it very, very interesting. But now I want to shift and talk about the big elephant in the room, which is, why is crime flourishing so much in California? We know there's a problem, but many people don't know the why. So if you can give us some history, specifically with regards to Prop 47. This is sort of what was passed to make it easy for people to steal and not be prosecuted, right?
0: Well, this all dates back to even Jerry Brown in his era, where they were trying to close some prisons down. They wanted to close prisons down. Why? They said for budget reasons. Well, just because you close a prison down doesn't mean you're going to get rid of a bunch of prison guards. And that's the biggest cost they have. So they wanted to close prisons down. Well, the one way you can do that is you can change the rules of the game. So in a baseball game, instead of having three strikes and you want to have fewer strikeouts, you now have five strikes. You're going to have fewer strikeouts, right? So what they did in 2014 is they came up with this thing called Proposition 47, and it was carried by Jerry Brown, Safe Schools and Safe Neighborhoods. Well, there's nothing in that title that is true about Proposition 47. It had nothing to do with safe schools. It had nothing to do with safe neighborhoods. The marketing people told Jerry Brown, who put up most of the money to get the Proposition 47 going, that this would be a great title and summary. This would be awesome. People always vote for safe schools and safe neighborhoods. They did it. Well, what Safe Schools and Safe Neighborhood did is it took a whole myriad of crimes that were felonies and made them misdemeanors. And then when you make things misdemeanors, district attorneys in the courts can only handle so much of a volume of cases. And what they ends up happening is, is that this whole level of criminality, whether it's theft or even some drug crimes, I mean, basically drugs became somewhat legal, not as bad as they did in Oregon when they passed their law and said all drugs are legal. Every drug is legal. You can have it. California did make a whole layer to where you could have literally a pound of cocaine in front of you, as long as it's for personal use. That was a misdemeanor. Then law enforcement got to a point where they were like, what are we doing? Why are we putting people in handcuffs and taking them to jail only to have them be charged with a misdemeanor and most likely not even get a slap on the hand, get probation? So law enforcement kind of became immune to it. And it's not their fault. It's what the voters voted for.
1: So and when they
0: that's
1: when they were voting
0: a lot of our problems.
1: So when they were voting for safe schools, safe community, actually they were voting for the opposite, because you have more criminals out on the street who should have been behind bars, but they changed the rules. They said it's no longer a felony, it's now a misdemeanor, so have at it. Of course, we know those who are using cocaine, often they're usually, it's highly addictive, very quick to become an addict of cocaine. When you become an addict, addictive to a drug, then that's often what where crimes come from. I heard that a large percentage of theft, robbery, burglaries are from people who are addicts who are desperate to get money so they can feed their addiction, right?
0: It is, Brad. And one of the things I remember when you and I have talked before is that when we talk about criminals, I'm not some left-wing progressive liberal going, oh gosh, they're people, they're the good Lord's sheep. No, but I look at people, man. I in doing this since 1983, and that's how long I've been doing it. We build relationships with these people. I'm not going to go have Christmas dinner with them, but we build relationships. They're human beings. They've got a problem. If they've got a substance abuse problem, if they've got emotional problems, whatever their problem is, I guarantee you I want what you want. And that is for them to be rehabilitated and to become a better member of society, and become a productive member of society. Not to ask you questions, but I think you'd be okay with that, correct?
1: Oh, yeah, exactly. And but they also, when they victimize someone, there's a penalty that they must pay for their crime. And I'm like, it's like kids, when they need a spanking, you don't give them a spanking, they're not going to be better off. And the people around them aren't going to be better off as they grow up to be a real menace. So, I agree. At the end of the day, it'd be great if these people decided to change their ways and become outstanding members. And I know there's wonderful prison ministries by Chuck Colson started some, and others that see that kind of transformation taking place in prison. But generally speaking, what I've heard is that if they get out and they don't spend time, it's not like they just suddenly on their own are inspired to change their ways. Recidivism is very, very high, and the victims continue to increase, right?
0: Yeah, and if I can get to the second part of my answer on this. So, look, I'm not about throw people away, throw away the key. I do believe people do earn their right to a timeout, and timeout is jail. If they're given an opportunity, be it through probation, to change their ways, and they don't, okay, and you violate probation, well, then it's time for timeout. And that's where jails come along. But here's another wonderful law that was passed, and I say that wonderfully, very spitefully, AB 109. AB 109, in our quest to shut down prisons, our AB 109 said, instead of sending everybody to state prison, we're going to have people do their time in county jails. Before, I've grown up in this criminal justice system, state prison was for people who were sentenced to 366 days or more. So 365 days you could do in local county jail. Well, AB 109 turned around and recategorized a bunch of crimes and said, well, these people, if they're going to do 10 years, they can do it in their local county jail. And I remember going to these meetings where they were talking about funding, because they were going to have to, what are we going to do with these people in county jails? And probation and the sheriffs and everybody was like, they were looking for funding to gobble up some money to provide programs, because our county jails are not set up to be long-term prison facilities or jail facilities. They're just not set up. Sacramento County Jail, Santa Clara County, Yolo County, El Dorado, they don't have the wherewithal to rehabilitate people. They don't. They don't have the programs. They don't have the assets in there to give people true rehabilitation. That's what our prisons are supposed to do. And I just want to tell you, about 5 months ago, I had the opportunity to sit down with Steve Hilton. And it was a 30-minute conversation he and I were going to have. That conversation turned into an hour and 20 minutes. And I'm going to tell you right now, I spent about 40 minutes talking to him about what he could do as the governor to fix our prison systems, to truly turn them into rehabilitation centers. And I'm not talking about with teddy bears and unicorns and popsicles. I'm talking about truly rehabilitate people and break the cycle of recidivism. And he was very interested. He kind of said to me, well, what could I do as governor to fix it? I said, well, Jerry Brown and Gavin Newsom screwed it up, so you as the governor can come in here and fix it. And he was very interested to hear that.
1: Now, let me ask you, you talked about programs that can reduce recidivism. Is there any program that has actually proven to greatly reduce recidivism? Well, on average, I heard it's like 70% of those who go to prison, and then when they get out, they end up committing crime again and going back into prison. So is there anything that stands out that you're aware of that prison should be taking advantage of?
0: Yes, there is. Prison Industries was an organization right here in Folsom Prison, and I know some people that worked within it. And Prison Industries was an industry. It was a program where they taught people how to do construction. They taught these inmates, from building buildings to pouring concrete to landscaping, a myriad of skills. If we could just do that and get these people in there and teach them skills, teach them how to get out here and get a job, be a cook. They got some great programs. In fact, Placer County's got an amazing program for chefs, and they're turning these inmates out, and they're going in either opening up their own restaurant, working in a restaurant, getting catering companies. So, yes, we can do it. Here's the ding. Here's the big thing. Do they really want to do it? Do they really, really want to stop recidivism? Or is it such a big, big money business that we don't want to stop it? Shutting down prisons is wrong.
1: When you say they, Who are we talking about when you say they may not actually want to reduce recidivism? Would that be what, the prison union, or the workers, or the politicians?
0: What is it called? The industrial complex? The industrial complex, along with, I've got to say, I mean, people like Gavin Newsom. I don't think Gavin Newsom gives a rat's one about crime or recidivism or anything like that. He claims to be this compassionate human being and, you know, a man from the Jesuit faith of Catholicism. If he really and truly cared, he would understand, like you just said a few minutes ago, you know, when your child does racism, if he really and truly cared, he would understand, like you just said a few minutes ago, you know, when your child does something wrong, you correct him and you stop that bad behavior. Well, what he ought to do is listen to people like me who've been around people. I know this one gentleman. I'll tell you, for you to talk to me, you're like, you want me to talk to him? I took him on a radio show with me one time. He's got a look about himself that he was involved in very, very big time in the criminal world here in this region. And finally, after spending more than half of his adult life in prison, he said to me, Topo, I'm done. I am done. But I want to give thanks to your father, to Greg, for helping me to be done, because if your father wouldn't have bailed me out of jail, I wouldn't have gone to prison. And if I wouldn't have gone to prison, I wouldn't have grown tired of being inside those walls, getting woken up at 4 o'clock in the morning. He quit. He got tired of prison. He got tired of it. Some people have to go to that length to do it. Now, today, he's a member of the Iron Workers Union. He owns a house. He's got a family. He changed his life because he got tired of the timeouts.
1: Now, what about prisons being too soft? I mean, I've heard that said before, that, you know, that liberal judges say, oh, no, you're too many people in one cell and you need to have, you know, TV sets, so we can watch television and do this and do that. And I mean, you think some of our prisons are actually too comfortable for prisoners? Maybe provide, you know, too much air conditioning and hot water. I don't know. What are your thoughts about that?
0: I will tell you where that does exist. Factually, is in the federal prison system. Factually. I mean, you look at places like Lompoc and a few other federal facilities. They are, I'm not going to say they're a timeshare, a place you'd want to go spend the weekend at, but they're certainly, you know, even people when they're in custody here in the Sacramento County Jail on federal crimes, I mean, they get access to the library, they get access to their own washer and dryer, computers. At the federal level, they've got it a little bit too nice. Not to where somebody's going to go, I'm going to go out and commit another federal crime and come back, but it isn't. Our prison system could get fixed. You know, I'm not saying go with the Norway model where they've got some pie in the sky belief that you're just going to change people through popsicles and unicorns and teddy bears. But I do believe in my heart of hearts that if we give people the rehabilitative classes and programs in our prison system, they can and will change their lives. Some of them are never going to change.
1: Yeah.
0: And some of them, and when we get into talking to you a little bit, hopefully about what's going on in California with LWOP and all that, some of them are never going to change and they deserve time out for the rest of their life.
1: Yeah, I just would like to see prisons be a place where no one ever, ever wants to go back to again. And that would include the food. You know, when I was in law school putting myself through school, I ate oatmeal. I had beans and rice. You know, I didn't eat fancy. And I think that, you know, food needs to be minimal. You know, healthy, but minimal. You know, air conditioning for hot days, let them sweat. As far as showers, let them have only cold showers. I mean, make it be a place where they're not going to want to live, ever go back to. At the same time, give them an opportunity to reform, to do online education and programs like that, reading, great. Let ministries flourish. You know, we at Pacific Justice Institute have had to work a number of times to help ministries be able to flourish, to enable people to be baptized that prisons weren't allowing, or to allow ministry material to come into jails that are prisons that weren't allowed to. So I think reform's great academically, spiritually, But by golly, with our tax dollars, I say make prisons a place where it's not comfortable, the food's not good, the temperature's not good. I think that is the other side of the coin that many people sort of shake their heads at when they

0: see that anyway, but I digress.
1: Well, I have two things on that point. Just
0: Please.
1: this morning, I heard on the radio that there's a union of federal inmates that are suing the federal government right now, saying that their medical care is substandard. And I just find that to be unbelievable. Unbelievable. I don't know if they want a PPO in prison or an HMO. Maybe they have whatever they have. I mean, the bottom line is, trust me, there's health care in prison. Hell, I'll tell you this. There's better health care in our prison systems than there is out on the street for our fellow mankind that are out here homeless with no place to sleep, except a tent on a sidewalk or in the woods. They got much better health care in prisons. So I don't want to hear about that. And then another gentleman who I became friends with and spent a lot of time talking to him about it is Sheriff Joe Arpaio down in Maricopa County. And Sheriff Joe just said, hey, look, I just about on the lines of what you said. Look, I don't want these people to have it so good in here that they want to come back. When he built Tent City down there, he said there's no reason these inmates should be sleeping in cooler areas than the men and women are that are over across seas in our deserts fighting in wars.
0: Right.
1: And he did. He said, hey, it'll be the same temperature there. And he fed people, I think at one point it was less than $4, maybe $3.85 a day when he fed the inmates. Again, his whole thing was, I don't
0: Excellent.
1: want them to come back here. Do you know that Sheriff Joe Arpaio was actually loved by the inmates? They respected him. They respected him that he didn't come in there and he didn't beat them down, but at the same time, he didn't make them feel like it was a summer camp.
0: Yeah, I think that's perfect. That's great. Give them opportunity, but make sure it's a place they never, ever want to go back to again. And of course, the left just loves to try to make it as soft and cushy for those who are in prison, and even worse, to do everything they can to allow criminals to get away and not go to prison in the first place. So let's go back to some of these issues. We said the Prop 47 makes it reduced a lot of felonies, I guess, to becoming misdemeanors. So that was a problem. And then we had AB 109 as well. I guess, so what happened? Did the voters of California finally respond to this pro-crime agenda that was being pushed by people like Governor Gavin Newsom?
1: They did. They did. And it was just last year. And I got to tell you, being here in Sacramento where I'm at, I've got some very, very close friends that were very involved in Proposition 36. Vern Pearson, who's the El Dorado County District Attorney, Jeff Risey, the Yolo County District Attorney, Anne Marie Schubert, and former Sheriff John McGinnis. These are individuals that all got together with other people as well, but those people I know very, very well. And they all got together and said, Proposition 36, we want it to draw back some of the things that Proposition 47 did, because all you're doing when you're soft on crime is, you know, a guy starts off stealing a candy bar, then he steals a cell phone, then he steals a car, then he breaks into a house and gets killed, or he kills somebody. Okay? So soft on crime policies are only exacerbating people's criminality. And Proposition 36 was on the ballot this last year and passed overwhelmingly by more than 70%, more than 70% of the voters in the state of California said, we want Proposition 36. We do want to make it a felony again if you steal more than a certain amount of goods from a store. If you do it multiple times, we do want you charged with felony. It used to, and I don't know if you know this or not, but back when I started off, 488 was a petty theft. And then you got into a 666, which was petty with a prior, and you would go to state prison. If you were a petty theft before and you got convicted again, you could go to state prison. Now, I'm going to tell you really, really have to earn your way to go to state prison. Even back in the day, today, you really, really, really got to go to great lengths to end up in state prison. But Proposition 36 was passed. However, Gavin Newsom, and I'm not going to throw every Democrat, especially every Democratic voter that's a Democrat in the state of California into this bucket of people who don't care, because I got to tell you, man, marketing. I love marketing. I'm big into marketing. Marketing is so easy with voters, man. You just got to have a shiny thing with a nice looking commercial, and they'll go, oh yeah, that's a. Or you know, you could see what happened this last election cycle. The TDS came out. You know, the Donald Trump. I do not support Donald Trump, and people vote on that.
0: Yeah.
1: Just on that.
0: So going back to as far as Prop 36 goes, so. They voted for it, but it's not working. And if not, why?
1: because it didn't get funded. So Proposition 36 passed. The legislature now has to fund it. And what they want to fund, and what people like myself, I worked very hard. I went to the first event Proposition 36 ever had. We had it up in El Dorado County. Sheriff Jeff Lykoff and others put it on up there. It was attended by the public, a lot of people. And they didn't fund it. So we want to have rehabilitation programs. We don't want to, it's not about sending everybody to state prison, but it's about more doing more than slapping some people in the hand. It's about giving them a bruise that they will remember for a long, long time and maybe not continue on with the criminality. And Proposition 36 has not been funded by this governor or by this legislature. That is their revolt. That is their revolt on about people like myself and the 70% of the voters that stood up to safe schools and safe neighborhoods and Jerry Brown and said, nah, you got away with it this long. It's not working. Fix it. And now all the legislature's got to do is fund it.
0: They've got to fund funding it. And the governor's not funding it because they are, in essence, pro-criminal. I mean, that's there's no other explanation. They love crime. They want crime to continue. This is so illogical to me. How can someone have such an evil, warped mentality of public service than to be effectively pro-criminal? What say you?
1: It comes to our legislature. I was just at the Capitol this morning, and it's all about our legislator. There's 80 assembly people. There's 40 state senators. It's about those people having to work and listen to us. Okay, but what they have, there's such a hierarchy in our legislature. And I really tell you, if people don't do this, they should. You can go online anytime and put in, I want to watch a state Senate committee hearing. I want to watch the state Senate floor. I want to watch the assembly floor. Mm-hmm. And listen to what's going on in these rooms. I just sat in there this morning for an hour, and I'm just like, oh, my gosh, I wish the public could hear what's doing. But it comes down to caucuses, Steve. You know, you got the Democratic caucus. You have the Republican caucus. And whatever the leadership, whether it's the Senate pro tem or the assembly speaker, says we're going to do as a caucus, you better follow that line. You better toe that line. And if you don't mm-hmm. toe that line, they'll throw your butt right out of it. They'll have somebody run against you.
0: All right. You talked about politics and all that stuff. But getting down to the core issue, the core, mm-hmm. why are they voting for pro-crime when they're not appropriating money to enforce Prop 36, which is fighting crime? What is the psyche, the incentive of the average liberal politician in the majority there in Sacramento and Governor Gavin Newsom? They have children. They have families who could get victimized, murdered, and attacked, although they're probably living in very nice neighborhoods. What's going on in their minds that they feel so beholden to be pro-criminal and against the victims and the victims' rights?
1: I've asked that question. I've asked that question, and I hate to give you the answer I've heard many times, that our criminal justice system is racist. It is racist. And that's one of their big things, is that there's more minorities in our prisons than non-minorities. Well, cops are not out there driving down the street going, oh, there's an African-American, there's a Mexican, there's an Asian person. I'm going to go put them in jail. They're just not doing that. But that's it right there. I'm telling you, it is due to racist. They say the criminal justice system is racist. That's it. That is
0: so
1: it.
0: So they can't refute the fact that these people being convicted are guilty of crimes. They're just saying they don't like the fact that it's not an equal percentage of proportional ethnicity, so therefore it's racism. I just call it just justice is blind. Justice shouldn't look at your race or ethnicity or anything. They should just say, did you do the crime? You did the crime? You're doing the time. It's that simple. And it's a real shame when people realize that these people, that when they're released from prison, they often go back to live in communities of their same national origin or their ethnicity, if you will, race. And that's where the recidivism takes place. That's where the new victims take place. So it's very self-defeating from a logical perspective on why someone should use that racism argument, when in reality, that it's actually protecting those who have the most arrests and being prosecuted. People that from the group that they came from are actually better protected, have more protection by not allowing people to be let go because of their race or ethnicity. So that's the basic argument: it's racism, in reality, it's actually counterproductive to those communities where recidivism is going to only mean more victims of that particular ethnicity that they're allegedly trying to, quote unquote, defend from individuals serving their time. All right. So that's where we're at with that. It's not being enforced. The legislators don't want to give funding to support what we, the people, voted for, Prop 36. Is this something you see taking place? We just have a short time left. In other parts of the country as well. Is this just for California, or is this really an ideology that's consumed an entire political establishment, and particularly in blue states across the country?
1: Yeah, it is. It is that. I've got a lot of good friends in New York, New Jersey. The two, you know, birthplaces essentially of getting rid of bail, California and New York, and have failed tremendously of getting rid of bail. They you know, I at one point I asked how many times the president himself and people like Sean Hannity have used, they use the word cashless bail, and I don't like that word. There's secured bail and there's non-secured bail. There's no such thing as, I guess, cashless bail or even cash bail. They use the word cash bail because it's cash is, it's bad, it's negative. Just like when they use the word bounty hunter. I'm not a bounty hunter. I'm a bail bondsman and I'm a licensed California Fugitive Recovery Agent.
0: Right.
1: So, you know, they there is other states that have tried it, but you mentioned Memphis, Tennessee, and I've got tons of friends in Tennessee, bail agents and friends alike. And, you know, some of them, if you look it up, people Google it, you know, Google it or look it up on whatever you want to look up, what platform. If you look it up, Little Rock, Arkansas is one of the most dangerous cities in the United States of America. Little Rock, Arkansas? Oh, who would think, right? But that's because of the policies of their local leaders in those cities, Memphis, Tennessee. I want to go to Memphis. I love food and I want to go eat.
0: No, you don't. The crime is outrageous there. I mean,
1: I know.
0: I don't want to go to Minneapolis, St. Paul. I don't want to go to Los Angeles. I try to drive around L.A. The crime is just rampant. So the bottom line is.
1: Can I tell you this?
0: We're almost out of time, but go ahead.
1: Have you been to San Francisco lately?
0: No, and I deliberately stay out of San Francisco.
1: I'm going to tell you, go check it out.
0: Okay.
1: Brooke Jenkins, the district attorney, and the new mayor are making strides there. It is unbelievable. Just goes to show you, if you get tough on crime, you can change a city.
0: Yeah, actually, that's very encouraging. So maybe I'll take a visit there. Maybe next time I go to court when we're filing a lawsuit against the city, I'll take a note of it. So, hey, I thank you so much, Topol, for being on the program. It's very enlightening, and I appreciate it. And keep up your good work.
1: Take care. And I want to say thank you to what you guys do at the Pacific Justice Institute. I've learned a lot about you ever since I met you, and God bless you for what you guys are doing and standing up for people like myself who can get beat and battered by our government.
0: You got it, and we defend a lot of pastors and ministers being criminally prosecuted for preaching the gospel in public places. So a little bit of an overlap there with what you're doing. Hey, thank you very much again, and God bless. So, folks, there you have it. It's our God-given freedoms we're talking about. Now, let's choose to keep them. I'm Brad Dacus, president of the Pacific Justice Institute. Let's continue the fight for your freedoms.
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3: Welcome to Behind the Cameras, and I'm here for this beautiful month of June to give you a little update on what's going on here at your little local network, His Channel. And you might want to put this first in your calendar. On June 4th, World News Briefing, I will be hosting, and guess what? I will have on the first half our great friend Don Stewart. In fact, Don Stewart, give you a little insight, was the first to host World News Briefing with Chuck Smith. They were on doing His Channel Live for about a year, and I came to Chuck and I said, Chuck, you know, what you're doing is so important. I think we should change the name. And he thought it was a good idea. Don thought it was a good idea. And so from Tuesday nights, they went to Thursday night, and for years, Don Stewart and Chuck Smith did World News Briefing. And I believe that started back in around 2003, 2004. So that was a long time ago, 20-some years ago. And then you also might want to put down in your calendar, I will be on World News Briefing with Tom Hughes on the 18th of June. And it's going to be a very important topic. It's one that him and I have been discussing for months. And I said, that'll work on my calendar. Let's schedule it. And what it's going to be is about Satan, the coming deception, and also aliens, time travel, and it's going to be a very interesting show as far as where did the zodiac signs come from, what's all of this about, and we're going to put it to bed based on what the Bible says. And so you really will want to tune into that because it's a topic most people, they kind of dance around. But we figured with so much going on that we need to address that. And then also we have a new program on Friday afternoons. I believe it airs at 11 o'clock and it's politically correct and it's a great show. And you should tune in and enjoy that because it's about current events, legally, what's going on. And friends, I want to, especially for you partners, we got to give a little wave and a shout out to our brothers and sisters in Cuba. I'm giving you a little love wave here. We're now broadcasting in Cuba, and we have been trying to do this forever. It's like all these countries, we work and work and work, and then we find a way to get in. And so for those of you that are new, that are watching his channel in Cuba, we're just a teaching Christian network. We aren't trying to change the world. We're just trying to inform Christians on what's going on and the future kingdom of God. And so you'll come along for the ride with us and learn. Remember, we aren't very political, but we sure will get you souped into the Bible. And we have some fantastic teachers that you will certainly enjoy. And also, on Pacific time, for those of you, 2 o'clock Pacific time is Washington Watch Monday through Friday with Tony Perkins. And that will give you the update on what's going on as far as he has all these political leaders that come on the program and inform them what they're voting for, what they're against, and how everything is happening. And friends, it's time for me to go. And remember, all of you, new summer co-laborers and summer co-laborers and partners, remember, we're doing missionary work. We do not go into all these countries with all these data centers and ask for support. It's all missionary work. We don't take donations out of the United States. All of us in America are supporting and doing missionary work to just get the gospel out. We're probably the only network that goes into a country not looking for somewhere to pass a plate because there's no place to give. We're just there to teach.
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5: Thank you for watching his channel. With a national update, I'm Elizabeth May. Many public figures in the United States are speaking more publicly about their Christian faith. Athletes, entertainers, business leaders, and some public officials have shared how their beliefs influence their personal lives and professional decisions. In interviews and on social media, these individuals often talk about prayer, attending church, and reading scripture. Some say their faith helps them stay grounded during difficult times and guides their values and choices. These public statements are receiving attention across television, online platforms, and major events. Supporters say these testimonies encourage believers and keep discussions about faith active in public life. At the same time, some critics believe religion should remain a private matter and not be a part of public discussion. Others welcome the openness and say it reflects freedom of expression. The conversation continues across the country as faith

0: and volunteers. Supporters of reform efforts believe greater transparency can help rebuild trust and create safer environments for congregations. They say clear policies and strong accountability are important for healthy church communities. Others emphasize the need to balance accountability with fairness during investigations and disciplinary processes. At the same time, survivors and advocacy groups continue calling for stronger safeguards and clearer responses to allegations. The ongoing discussions reflect a broader effort to promote accountability within Christian communities. And Christian ministries that support Israel are reporting closer cooperation with Jewish organizations as concerns about anti-Semitism continue in many parts of the world. Leaders from both communities say recent incidents of anti-Jewish hatred have highlighted the need for stronger partnerships and public awareness. Organizers say these efforts include educational programs, community events, and campaigns designed to promote understanding and oppose discrimination. Christian leaders involved in the work say they view support for Jewish communities as an important expression of shared values and faith. Jewish organizations participating in these partnerships say the support is encouraging during a time when many people are concerned about rising anti-Semitism. They also emphasize the importance of building lasting relationships between communities. Meanwhile, in world news, a surprising story out of Iran, a former Iranian revolutionary, once involved in the country's political and military system, is now reportedly a Christian preacher. According to reports, the man says he left his former life after a long personal struggle and a spiritual search. He said he has found faith in Jesus and now speaks publicly about his new beliefs. Thank you for watching his channel with the National Update. I'm Elizabeth May.
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3: 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He says, you are healed. 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
4: Well, welcome to the 700 Club. As the midterms draw closer, both Republicans and Democrats are fighting to hold their parties together. Republicans divided over the war came together yesterday after a contentious meeting with President Trump.
5: Meanwhile, the Democrats are facing a growing political chasm over socialism and support for Israel. Gary Lane reports.
6: President Trump came to Capitol Hill to sign a bipartisan housing bill, but instead announced he won't sign the legislation until Congress passes his election integrity law. In a lunch meeting with Senate Republicans, a shouting match broke out over GOP support for a resolution blocking the war in Iran. Afterwards, Trump declared all is well within the party.
7: We like our leader. We like everybody really in the room. I don't like a few people, but that's okay. For the most part, we have a really well-unified party.
6: Later, Republicans reversed course and voted against the Iran War Powers Resolution. Meanwhile, Democrats are facing their own divide after three socialist candidates beat out establishment Democrats in the New York primaries and may be headed for Congress. New York Socialist Mayor Zohran Mamdani endorsed all three. Claire Valdez, Daria Liza Avila Chevalier, and Brad Lander.
8: This is a straight-up battle between the establishment and the insurgency, and the establishment is getting its butt kicked tonight in New York City.
6: Lander admits Democrats are divided over Israel and Gaza.
9: Our party needs to admit that Joe Biden's hug Bibi strategy was a catastrophic failure. I believe it made us complicit in genocide.
6: Both Claire Valdez and Daria Liza Avila Chevalier refer to Israel as an occupier and an apartheid state. At Chevalier's victory rally, supporters changed anti-Israel slogans.

0: Pro-Israel Democrat Senator John Fetterman predicts more to come, with Democratic socialists hating on Israel and declaring war on regular Democrats.
1: These are an emerging, the full pro-Hamas wing. You know, you have candidates, they abolish ICE, abolish the police, abolish the border. You know, with some of these candidates are outrageous.
0: Gary Lane, CBN News.
2: Well, congratulations to the Republicans for actually hanging together. We're in the middle of negotiations with the Iranian regime. They are theocrats. They firmly believe in their jihad, and they firmly believe we're the great Satan, Israel's the little Satan. They firmly believe the United States of America is the only thing standing between them and world domination. So in the middle of those negotiations, to have some kind of vote in the U.S. Senate that would take the war power away from the president, right in the middle of the negotiation, it absolutely made no sense to me. So congratulations on holding together. The Republican Guard is never going to be our friend, never going to be our ally. And anyone who ever thinks that, I don't know, have you not been paying attention to the last 47 years? So let's please finish this. However the negotiations turn out, my dream was a true regime change where the people of Iran would end up controlling their own government. They've been in revolution 5 times in the past 10 years, and I thought this time they would finally prevail. We'll see on that. We'll have to give it, obviously, a little more time. On the other side, I don't understand the Democrats. We had candidates saying we're in solidarity with Cuba. We're in solidarity with Venezuela. Do you have any idea what the population of Cuba and Venezuela have been dealing with? The prolonged poverty that socialism has introduced into their countries. The exodus, mass exodus of people from Venezuela. There was a really good reason for that, and it was their government. To see that kind of view prevailing in a primary right here in the United States, I mean, yes, we can say, okay, well, somehow New York City has gone crazy, but if that is the future of the Democrat Party, I don't view that as a very strong future. Well, in other news, turning to Venezuela, it's now in a state of emergency after 2 incredible earthquakes struck within 1 minute of each other. Efren Graham has that story and more from the CBN newsroom. Efren?
3: Gordon, at least 164 people are dead, and there are fears that number could rise to the thousands. The back-to-back earthquake struck near Venezuela's northern coast, a 7.2 quake followed by a 7.5 quake just 39 seconds later and only miles apart. People ran into the streets of Caracas, the capital, as buildings swayed and some collapsed. Rescue teams are working to find survivors. These are the largest quakes to hit Venezuela in more than 100 years. President Donald Trump is pledging assistance, posting the U.S. is ready, willing, and able to help. Earthquake struck 2 other countries yesterday as well. A 7.2 quake hit off the coast of Japan. No major damage reported and no tsunami alert issued. Here in the United States, a 5.6 magnitude quake shook Northern California, lasting about 30 seconds. It rattled buildings and sent groceries and wine bottles crashing to the floor of this store you see here. It is the worst quake the area has felt in 40 years. A recent paper in the Journal of Geophysical Research says Southern California is at risk of a major quake. Accumulative stress in the Earth's crust is raising concerns of the potential for a, quote, massive rupture in the Los Angeles area. CBN's Operation Blessing is delivering hope and help to victims of a quake that devastated southern Philippines 2 weeks ago. Relief workers had trouble reaching an indigenous tribe living in a remote mountain village. Lucille Talusan shows us how Operation Blessing became the answer to their prayers.
4: For decades, the Blaan tribe lived peacefully in Lao, Sarangani province. Then the 7.8 magnitude earthquake struck and destroyed their village.
5: I was so afraid. I cried out to the Lord for help. I grabbed my children and we ran to the plaza. Our house collapsed and the ground cracked everywhere.
6: It was too dangerous to stay because the ground had opened up with wide cracks. We left our homes and moved to a safer area. But there, we lacked food because landslides had washed away our crops. Getting help was difficult because the landslides cut us off and destroyed the roads.
4: Village teacher Jojo Blatang was in the town proper when the quake hit. He quickly traveled by motorcycle as far as he could go, then walked up the mountain to check on his students and their families. Jojo became their only link to the outside world.
7: I saw how miserable their situation was. They were living in makeshift shelters. I posted photos on Facebook and asked for help. People donated food, but they still needed much more.
4: A relative in Manila reached out to Operation Blessing for help. An Operation Blessing team connected with teacher Jojo, who guided them through rough terrain and river crossings to the nearest point accessible by land. There, they distributed relief supplies to all 53 families.
8: These people had to walk for 2 hours through the mountain just to be here, to be able to receive the relief goods that Operation Blessing is giving them. It's been almost 2 weeks since the earthquake struck, but they're saying that this is the first time that an organization has come to be able to reach them and give them much assistance, and that is Operation Blessing.
4: Before receiving their supplies, the Christian tribe worshipped, thanking God for His goodness. An Operation Blessing Church partner prayed for them, reminding them that their greatest blessing is their survival, and that God would remain faithful through their hardships.
7: You are a big answer to their prayers. I never expected you would give them so much. Seeing their faces filled with joy makes me so happy. I'm sorry if I told you there was only one stream to cross, when in reality we crossed the river 23 times. I was afraid you might back out, but despite all the difficulties, you still came, and that showed me your heart to truly want to help.
5: We received mats, blankets, canned goods and rice, solar lamps and tents. This is the first time we received this kind of big blessing. Operation Blessing, thank you.
6: It is God who brought you here because normally relief goods are delivered by helicopter. We thank God for using you to help us, especially for providing tents. We are safer and more comfortable now.
4: For the Blaan tribe, these relief supplies are more than emergency aid. They are a reminder that even in the most remote places, God takes care of His children. Lucille Talusan, CBN News, Sarangani, Philippines.
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2: 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Terry?
9: 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This MMA star was in the battle for his life, and he almost lost. See how a miracle saved him from a fatal overdose. That's coming up later. And then up next, two sisters taken from their parents 3 years ago by Swedish social services. See how their plight has ignited an international uproar after this.
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2: An international showdown is brewing between Romania and Sweden. It involves two girls taken from their Christian family by social services. The Romanian government is ready to pressure Sweden over the case, and Dale Hurd brings us the story.
11: This was the scene last Saturday in Bucharest, as thousands protested Sweden's refusal to return Sarah and Tiana Samson to their parents. The girls are Romanian citizens from a Christian family who lived as residents in Sweden. They were seized from their parents under false pretenses by Swedish social services 3.5 years ago. It's become a national news story in Romania and an important issue for the Romanian government. The girls were taken while at school after the couple's eldest daughter, Sarah, lied to school officials about being abused. The girls were taken while at school after the couple's eldest daughter, Sarah, lied to school officials about being abused by her parents. She was angry they would not allow her to have a smartphone or wear makeup as a 10-year-old. Parents Daniel and Bianca Samson spoke to me from their native Romania after Bianca fled Sweden with their other 5 children when Swedish social services threatened to take them as well.
12: The daughter said those things to the school. The social service took both of them. And then, the other daughter that they took, she said, everything, it's a lie. My sister invented everything, and I was there when she blackmailed the parents. And Sarah, that started everything, confessed to her lies in a matter of days, and she never changed her story. But that was not enough, because this institution searches for a reason to keep them captive.
11: Although prosecutors also found no evidence of abuse, the Swedish state refused to return the children. The girls have pleaded to be reunited with their parents. One has begun taking drugs, and both have attempted suicide multiple times.
13: Socialul mi-a distrus viața. Eu n-am cuvinte cum să spun cât de mult mi-a distrus.
14: Just please take me home. I don't want to be here anymore.
12: And then they would come to me and my wife and tell us, your children said they don't want to see you anymore. And that was a lie, because then we would meet the girls and they would say, Dad, we never said such a thing.
15: Ei au spus că voi nu mai vreți să ne vedeți.
16: Eu nu am spus aia.
11: Did you say that one of your daughters has begun taking drugs?
12: Exactly. Sarah, while in their care for years now, she's been vaping and taking marijuana and other types of drugs.
16: Îmi iau viața de 7 ori și dacă întrebați de ce, e pentru că nu vedeam, I didn't see the point in life.
17: Dorești să te întorci acasă la părinți?
16: Da, 100%!
11: There have been reports Swedish social services intend to put the girls up for adoption. Rather than admit its mistake and return the Samson girls to their family, Sweden has dug in its heels. And what could have been just an unfortunate mistake has now turned into an international incident. The Romanian Senate has unanimously approved a declaration demanding the immediate return of the Samson girls. Romanian Senator and former Foreign Minister Titus Corlețean told us Sweden has not taken the demand seriously.
18: No reaction. It's a simulation of cooperation from Sweden. For 8 months, they didn't respond to a long list of questions and requirements of the Romanian government.
11: Even Swedish politicians have begun attacking the country's social services system. One recently accused social services of kidnapping children. Last month, a leader for the conservative Sweden Democrats was thrown out of the party for distributing leaflets that said, stop the social services from taking your children. Anders Carlson, who also had a daughter taken by social services, began the Parental Support Agency, a nonprofit initiative advocating for parents' rights. While Carlson told us many social workers are fair and

0: professional. He says vulnerable children are sometimes placed in the hands of unqualified social workers and consultants, including individuals with questionable backgrounds, even criminal histories.
1: One guy in our case, he had a ton of different identities in his background.
2: And he's a social worker.
1: Yeah, he's a social worker. And was described by his friends as a notorious criminal. The problems are so severe that they doesn't fit into the Swede's mental idea about what Sweden is and stands for.
0: In the Samson case, Swedish social services justified keeping the children by citing the family's regular church attendance as evidence of religious extremism.
3: In Sweden, as soon as you confess your belief, you have a target on your back. And I do not recommend any Christian family to remain. If you're hearing this, leave.
0: Corlitzon minces no words in calling Sweden an open-air concentration camp and says this is only the beginning of Romania's pressure on Sweden.
4: And we are going to be in the streets. We are going to protest. The Romanian communities once again are organizing themselves right now. And we are going to raise at the international level this issue.
0: Although Bianca Samson does not speak English well, she read this statement.
5: The last 3 years have been very hard for us. What the Swedish state did was very painful. We find peace in God through prayer. We thank him for keeping us strong.
0: We asked Sweden's National Board of Health and Welfare for a comment, and it told us social workers are required to be competent and qualified. The courts are a legal safeguard for children. Sweden protects freedom of religion and belief. The child's best interest must be a primary consideration, and children have a right to participate in matters that affect them. With the girls facing possible adoption, Daniel says all that can be done now is to give this situation to God.
3: I've done my very best, God, and now it's your turn to intervene. There's nothing more I can do. They took these precious children for me against my will and through abuse. And there's nothing else I can do. I beg of you, God, please intervene. Please save these daughters because they are firstly yours. They are your children first.
0: Dale Hurd, CBN News, Stockholm.
6: Every single medical journal that I'm aware of in dealing with orphan children, dealing with single parents, parents in difficulty, they all say unanimously the best place for a child is in the parent's home. If there's physical abuse going on, well then yes, you have a real good reason. But if it's because you're going to church, are you kidding me? You're taking children away from their natural parents because of that, and that's your justification. Absolutely, this needs to be heard in the court system. It also needs to be heard around the world. I don't understand Sweden doing this when the children themselves are saying they want to go back to their parents. This really doesn't make any sense, but it does underline the increasing antagonism against Christianity, that if somehow being a Christian and going to church makes you an unfit parent, what's happening in Sweden, it can happen anywhere. That is incredible to me. And that shows a very, very strong anti-Christian bias. Terry?
7: Well, still ahead. At the ER, doctors suspected this man had a stroke. Turns out, tests revealed it was far worse. He had acute aortic dissection with an 80% chance of death. See how a miracle in the OR leads to his total healing. That's coming up. And then also ahead, bloodied, broken, and beaten by his demons. This fighter had the strength to win in the ring. He just didn't have the strength to save himself. His incredible comeback story is coming up next, so stay with us.
8: 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It only makes sense. Actually, it doesn't really make any sense at all. 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How Good is Good Enough by C.A. 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
6: Well, Adam is an unbreakable fighting champ, not because he never surrendered, but because he did.
10: The number one driving force when I was a kid was to make my dad proud, absolutely. How I got my dad's approval was through fighting and drinking. One thing that he told me was, put the fear of God in people if you want to get what you want out of them.
11: For most of his life, Adam Vigil fought to be loved. It started when he was 2 and his mom left for rehab, leaving Adam to be raised by his drug-addicted father. Their bond was built on alcohol and drugs.
10: My relationship with my dad was a little bit more of a friendship than a father, you know, father to son. I had a friend that I could drink with and party with versus a parent that would correct me.
11: That lack of parental supervision allowed 12-year-old Adam to suffer sexual abuse twice, destroying his self-worth. Adam found drugs and alcohol helped him deal with his anger and self-loathing, at least temporarily.
10: I didn't want to live, you know what I mean? I felt like I was a failure. I felt I deserved those things, you know, the sexual and physical abuse. And I was angry all the time because I was mad at myself. And I was also empty and trying to fill the void in the hole of the trauma that had happened to me.
11: His teen years were a blur of fights, drugs, and juvenile detention. After high school, Adam channeled his rage into MMA fighting, which motivated him to get clean. But the drugs always pulled him back.
10: And they'd schedule a fight 3 weeks out. I'd get sober and I'd go fight. And then right after the fight, I'd get high. MMA definitely helped me feel better. I got some recognition for doing something good for once, and I felt better as an individual, and I knew my heart wanted to be better. So MMA gave me that recognition and that platform and the approval.
11: By 27, Adam was a 4-0 undefeated division champion, still grappling with feelings of unworthiness. Then in 2017, while planning a trip to the Ultimate Fighter competition in Las Vegas, Adam was confronted with a choice.
10: I pulled up to a stop sign, and I remember God saying, your way or my way. And I'd never heard the Lord before in my life, so I got chills everywhere. And I pull off, and I'm thinking, like, your way or my way? And I knew what that meant, you know, get sober and follow me. And I was like, no, I'm going to get sober on Monday. For the end of the night, I was facing a life sentence.
11: That night, a DUI stop turned violent as Adam, high on cocaine, fought 8 police officers before they subdued him. Waking up the next morning in a padded cell, Adam, bloodied and broken, realized the cost of choosing his own path.
10: I never felt so empty or like a failure in my entire life. I mean, I lost everything.
11: That realization only fueled his anger and self-loathing. He was put in solitary confinement for more fighting in jail. When he asked for something to read, the guard handed him a Bible.
10: I opened that book and I was hooked. You know what I mean? I couldn't set that book down.
11: One scripture in particular got Adam's attention.
10: Romans 8:38-39, for I'm convinced neither death nor life, nor angels nor demons, nor past nor present, nor any powers, nor height nor depth, nor anything in all creation will separate you from the love of God that is in Christ Jesus our Lord. And for a person that never felt like he deserved love, could not receive love, that opened my eyes. I don't have to earn this. I just got to receive him and let him in. And then I can have eternal life with him and love and receive love for the first time. I was like, all right, God, I'm ready. You know what I mean? It's your way or my way. And now by default, it's your way 100%. But I give you my heart now.
11: Just before the trial, Adam took a 7-year plea deal. While in prison, he started a Bible study and prayer group, growing in his love of God. Adam was paroled after 3.5 years. Yet with no support system, he relapsed into addiction.
10: I was playing with my sobriety. I'll just have one shot, but for me, I'm a severe addict. I have one shot and I'm up for 10 days on blow or whatever drug. Snowballed into shooting drugs and getting high for days on end and abandoning everything that I've ever said I was gonna do, as well as God.
11: About a year after his parole, Adam had had enough. One night after shooting up fentanyl-laced meth, he was ready to end it all.
10: I just felt this tug to keep getting high, keep going, and just kill myself. And I remember I went to put the other needle in my arm, and it wouldn't go in my arm. So the lady next to me, and I remember I saw like all black, like a demonic presence in her. She's like, I'll do it. And she finally got it in, and she went to squeeze it, to squeeze the syringe, and it exploded. The chamber of it is exploded. And I knew that was divine, right? And I got up and got all my stuff. I got everything. I got on my truck and drove down the road. And about 2 miles down the road, I went into a ditch. I overdosed behind the wheel from the first shot.
11: He woke up behind the wheel, bleeding and exhausted, finally ready to surrender his life completely to God.
10: And it wasn't your way or my way this time. It was death or life. And I remember I gave everything to him. I didn't want to fight. I didn't want to do anything else. I just wanted to live. I wanted to be sober. I wanted to make God proud. I felt the weight lifted, but I knew that there was work to do.
11: Over the next several months, Adam rebuilt his life, finding freedom from addiction through hard work and an appreciation for God's unfailing love.
10: As I drew closer to him, I understood his power and his love, and I got addicted to that love piece by piece, but I had to let him in, bring down those walls to let him in.
11: He resumed MMA fighting, now using it as a platform to glorify God. Adam also reconciled with his dad.
10: And he called me one day, and he's like, Adam, I just want to tell you something. I've been watching your videos and seeing what you're doing, and I'm proud of you. The man that I was supposed to be to you, the leader, the role model I was supposed to be to you, you are now to me. All we can do, just like a believer, is walk in it so vibrantly that they see it and they want that, right?
11: Today, Adam helps others escape addiction through his unbreakable ministries. His desire is for everyone to experience the hope and love that surrendering to Jesus brings.
10: I want them to have freedom. I want them to have peace. I want them to have success and to feel this love. God is always there, and I promise you the best. It's not the easiest decision, but it's the best decision. And I promise you, you can do it. If I can do it, anybody can do it.
6: Here, Adam, clearly, if he can do it, anyone can do it. Maybe you're like him. Maybe you had some kind of abuse, whether physical or sexual, when you were a child. Maybe you were raised in a broken home, dysfunctional home with addiction. Maybe you took the wrong choices and you started down the wrong path. Maybe you, just like Adam, you made a commitment to the Lord in a time of great distress, but then when you got free of it, you went back into whatever it was you were doing wrong. I've got some great news for you. It's the same news that Adam read in a Bible in a prison. Nothing can separate you from the love of Christ. Nothing. Nothing that you have done. Jesus says so clearly, there is no sin that cannot be forgiven. I know some of you are saying, well, there's the blasphemy of the Holy Spirit, and what about that? Please put that out of your mind. That is so hard to do. You have to say a demon is doing what the Holy Spirit is doing. That's what that means. Let God come to you. Let yourself realize the greatness of his love, that he loves you tenderly. He loves you eternally. It's not based on anything that you do. Let your conscience be cleansed from dead works to serve the living God. That is the essence of the gospel message, that you don't clean up first because you can't. All you have to do is surrender and say, Jesus, I can't do this, but I know you can. Can you come into my heart? Can you forgive me of all the things that I've done wrong? Can you set me free? But most importantly, can you show me how much you love me? And it's that love that changes everything. When you're valued, when you know how much God values you and has a future and a hope for you, well, that changes everything. And from your innermost being, you change. You no longer desire the things you used to desire. You no longer pursue that. You're pursuing him and his love and what he wants you to do. Now, what does he want you to do? Well, he wants to fulfill the desires of your heart. He wants you to have righteousness, he wants you to have peace, and he wants you to have joy. So it's a great deal. All you have to do is give it. Give your life to him. Open the door. So if you want to do that, let's pray a very simple prayer. Open your heart to him. He'll come in and he'll fill it with himself, with his love. Isn't that wonderful? Let's pray. Lord God, I come to you and I just ask, Jesus, will you come into my heart? Would you make me new again? Would you forgive me of all the things that I've done wrong? Would you set me free from any compulsion that I have, any desire to pursue things that I know are wrong? Could you set me free from that? And Jesus, would you show me your love? Would you fill me? Would you baptize me in your love? If you do this for me, I want to follow you all the days of my life. Hear my prayer, for I pray it in Jesus' name. Amen and amen. If you prayed with me, the Bible says that if you believe in your heart, confess with your mouth, you shall be saved. We've made it easy for you to do that. All you have to do is call somebody. 1-800-700-7000. Just say, I prayed with that guy on TV. I asked Jesus to come into my heart. When you call, we've got something absolutely free for you. We'll send it to you as a download, or if you want a CD, we'll send that to you. It's absolutely free. There's no financial obligation at all. It's called A New Day. And what do I do now? How do I know that my sins have been forgiven? How do I know I'm reconciled to God? How do I know that he's going to be with me every single moment of my life? It's all free. So all you have to do is call and get it. 1-800-700-7000. Terry?
7: Well, coming up, she saw her car bobbing like a float, swept away by floodwaters. This woman had to flee her Texas home with nothing but her dogs. See who came to her rescue. That's ahead on today's show.
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17: Welcome back to the 7-Minute Club for this CBN News Break. The U.S. and Iran are preparing to resume negotiations in Switzerland. President Donald Trump said U.S. military strikes forced Tehran to make a deal. A Saudi Arabian journalist tells CBN News many in the region believe Iran is politically stronger now because all they have to do to win is survive. Meanwhile, peace negotiations between Israel and Lebanon continue in Washington. Prime Minister Benjamin Netanyahu says Israel will maintain a security zone in southern Lebanon. The IDF has surrounded a massive tunnel complex there, trapping Hezbollah terrorists inside. A disturbing report out of Iran and the regime's targeting of Christians. St. Peter's Church sits on a site established by American Presbyterian missionaries 150 years ago in downtown Tehran. The site includes a church, sanctuary, residential buildings, houses, a special housing for elderly Christians. Officials of Iran's Revolutionary Guard recently visited the compound and informed church leaders the property belongs to the state and they have 2 weeks to leave or face arrest and imprisonment. I want to remind you, you can always get the latest from CBN News by going to our website. It's cbnnews.com. Gordon and Terry are back with more of today's 700 Club. It's coming up right after this.
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22: Don't pack a bag, don't get anything. Emergency crews told Kara to get out as fast as she could. And moments later, a river was flowing through her house.
23: July 4th, 2025. The Guadalupe River in Kerrville, Texas rose so rapidly, many people barely escaped. The fire department evacuated Kara.
24: He said, don't pack a bag, don't get anything, just get your dogs. I walked through this way, opened this door, the water came rushing in and pushed me backwards, and I could see my car bobbing like a float out of sight.
23: Kara escaped with her pets, but her home was ravaged by 3 feet of water, taking with it a lifetime of memories.
24: This is the river. This is my house. The river's flowing through my house.
23: After the waters receded, Operation Blessing helped Kara rebuild by providing needed items like drywall and insulation.
24: The people at Operation Blessing are remarkable. So many things that I have been able to do because I was donated materials. I wouldn't have these walls if Operation Blessing didn't help me. It is a true blessing to have people like you guys and your group come in and help in the way that you did. So thank you so much.
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6: Steve was given a 20% chance of surviving major heart surgery. During the operation, he had a vision of Jesus that gave him perfect peace and absolute assurance that he was healed.
23: The day had started normally for Stevie Suglia. After taking his dog for a walk, he began putting away some groceries. That's when the pain started.
25: I took a few steps towards her room, and I got dizzy, and I felt something in my chest. And then all of a sudden, I just plopped on the couch, and I was unable to move at that point.
23: His phone was in another room, so Stevie couldn't call 911 or his wife, Peggy, was out.
25: Months prior, I had a clean bill of health. Never had any heart issues. First, I thought it was going to be a heart attack because there was a pain level there, but I didn't know. Yeah, I was scared. And I said, Jesus, if this is my time to go home, at least have my wife here with me.
23: When Peggy arrived home a few minutes later, she found Stevie on the couch in tremendous pain.
0: I was very concerned because my first thought was a stroke. So I decided I was going to take his blood pressure. And I took it, and it was low.
23: Peggy called 911, and the couple prayed while they waited for help.
0: I was saying, Lord, what's going on? I pray that this is nothing serious and you'll be taking care of it. You're the healer, the great physician.
23: By the time paramedics arrived, Stevie couldn't talk. They rushed him to Martin South Hospital, just a few minutes away.
25: They were asking me all kinds of questions. I was unable to verbalize anything. I mean, I knew the responses, but I wasn't able to speak them out.
23: Peggy and their daughter, Julia, who had just gotten home, followed the ambulance to the hospital. At the ER, doctors suspected a stroke. They started Stevie on an IV and began running tests.
25: It was just unreal. Why is this happening to me? What is going on? And it was a cause for concern.
23: Over the next few hours, Stevie began feeling better. So Peggy and Julia went home to rest. That afternoon, the hospital called. Stevie was being rushed to Martin North Hospital. It wasn't a stroke. It was much more critical.
0: When they said that he's going to have an operation, I cried out to the Lord, and I said, you know, Lord, please don't take him. I didn't want to lose him. I didn't want to lose him yet.
25: And I'm saying, oh, no, now what? What happened to me? You know, it was scary.
23: Doctors explained that Stevie had an acute type A aortic dissection. Without emergency surgery to repair the aorta, there was an 80% chance he would die.
25: That's all my daughter and wife had to hear. She cried over me, and I just lost it seeing her like that. And I said, baby, it'll be okay. It'll be okay. Don't worry about it. And my wife's behind me crying, trying to reach family members.
0: Saying, Lord, I don't know what's going on, but I know you have this, but I'm still a little nervous.
23: Stevie was scared as he faced major heart surgery.
25: I was trembling. There was a nurse that came by. She had a big glow on her face, a bright glow, I should say, brighter than anything I've ever seen. She put one hand on my heart, one hand on my head, and she prayed. And she said, Jesus has this. And that's when I felt a peaceful feeling around me.
23: During the eight-hour procedure, friends and family gathered to pray for Stevie. Afterwards, he was put into a medically induced coma while he recovered. All his family could do was wait and pray.
0: Was it successful? Was it not? He said, well, the first 24 hours is touch and go. So I was a little concerned about that. I felt the prayers. I felt that it helped with the peace and to just keep trusting the Lord.
23: 5 days later, Stevie woke up with no complications.
0: When we got in there, he was sitting up in a chair. I went, what? I was like, oh, wow, speaking of miracles.
23: Through it all, Stevie says he felt peace, even while being operated on.
25: I saw Jesus, and I saw he guided the surgeon's hand with the straight cut, and he whispered to me, everything's going to be okay. And he was with the surgeon throughout most of the surgery. When the surgery was over, he put his hand on my heart. He says, you are healed. You are healed. And then he just left as quick as he came. He just left. The vision of Jesus made me feel at peace.
23: 2 weeks after waking up, he was able to go home, where he made a quick recovery.
0: I was glad to get him home so I could take care of him.
23: Today, Stevie is back to doing chores around the house and enjoying his family. He and Peggy believe that it was only through prayers and God's mercy that Stevie survived his ordeal.
0: Jesus is real, and he's there for us. All we have to do is just keep leaning and looking to him. And that's what, I was doing. Give your life to him. That's all that matters, and he'll be with you.
25: Never lose faith. Always have the faith. Jesus is real. He loves you. No matter what's happened in your life, he is there for you. He will take care of you, as he did with me.
6: There's a prevailing message running through today's show. Jesus loves you. He loves you very tenderly. He loves you so much, he's willing to show up in your OR and help guide the surgeon's hand. And then when it's all over, lay his hand on you and say, you are healed. Now, that same Jesus is with you right now. In him we live and move and have our being. We get to have this incredible privilege of approaching him and being with him and him being in us. Now, here's a wonderful promise for you. It's from Psalms 103. It's a promise for all people for all time. He forgives all your iniquities, all of them. He heals all of your diseases. That's wonderful, all of them. He restores your youth. Isn't that a great promise? These are all promises that as children of God, we get to say yes and amen to. All the promises of God are yes and amen for those who are in Christ Jesus. So if that's you, just say yes and amen. I receive it now. We're going to pray. Before we pray, we've got some other miracles that have happened. And these are stories to encourage you, because sometimes life comes at us really hard. And we just, you know, where's God? And why is this happening to me? And instead of looking to the answer, we were looking at the problem. Let these testimonies turn your eyes to him. He's the author and finisher of your faith. It's not something you have to drum up. All you have to do is look at him, and what he's done for others, he will do for you. You just have to believe that and stop believing the greatness of your problem and start believing the greatness of your God. Here's Paula from Lubbock, Texas. She had glaucoma in both eyes, was told it could lead to blindness. The pressure in her eyes ranged from 20 to 27. Normal being 10 to 20. Her doctors prescribed 5 different kinds of eye drops, all of which gave her an allergic reaction. She called CBN's prayer line, and she believed for scriptural, believing, prevailing prayer. When eye pressure was checked again, this time the reading was 18. Her doctor told Paula she didn't need any eye drops, and that's a miracle. Yay.
22: Wow, this is Eunice. She's writing from Kenya. She says, I'm writing to testify of receiving my healing. I joined Gordon and Ashley in prayer on the 700 Club. I had a problem in my reproductive system for a long time, which made me very uncomfortable, and I was also anxious and needed God's provision. Both Gordon and Ashley prayed for what I was going through, and God healed me and gave me peace.
6: Yeah, God wants to heal. He wants to. He loves you so much, he doesn't want to see you suffer at all. All we have to do is come to him and say, Lord, give me the peace that passes all understanding. Give me your touch. Heal me, and I will be healed. Lord, we come to you. We come to you believing. We look to you, the author, the finisher of our faith. We look to your finished work on the cross, and we proclaim over ourselves, by his stripes, I am healed. I am restored. I am pain-free. I am disease-free. I am cancer-free in the name of Jesus. I receive it now from the top of my head to the soles of my feet. May everything be restored now in Jesus' name. There's someone, you've got a torn rotator cuff in your right shoulder. God's healing you. You just felt a surge, a touch go through that joint. In the name of Jesus, be healed and be restored. Now do what you couldn't do before. Raise that right arm all the way up and realize, oh, I've got full movement again. In the name of Jesus, be healed. Tara?
22: Yeah, there's someone else. You have a very odd skin condition. I think it might actually be muscle, like your skin doesn't have, it's not connected well. It's almost like it's beginning to hang off of your bone structure. God's healing that condition for you right now, and all of that muscle's coming back in Jesus' name.
6: There's a woman named Teresa. You're crying out for a child, and God's healing your reproductive system right now. You're going to be able to give birth normally in Jesus' name. Amen. If you've been healed, let us know. Here's a word from Matthew. I am with you always, even to the end of the age.
1: The airtime for the preceding program was paid in full by your faithful donations to his channel.
2: Paul the Apostle said, "The good news that I have to share with you is that Christ died for our sins." The prophet Isaiah said, "God laid on him the iniquities of us all." Everything to save you has been done by God. To keep you from the flames of hell, God sent his only begotten Son, allowed him to suffer and die. We sang, "The old rugged cross. To the old rugged cross I will ever be true, its shame and reproach gladly bear." Yes, God did provide the means by which you can be saved from the death that results from sin. But you have to respond. God even called to the people and he said, "Turn, turn, for why will you die? Saith the Lord, I have no pleasure in the death of the wicked, but they turn from their wickedness and live." And God is calling to some of you today and he's saying, "Turn, turn. Why will you die? I don't have pleasure in the death of the wicked, but they will turn from their wickedness and live." And God is calling some of you today to do just that.
3: The fact that you're breathing tonight, you're alive, he's not finished with you. You're not too old, you're not too young. God's not finished with you. He's not throwing you away. He's got a bunch for you to do. And maybe none of us will ever see or hear or know about it, but he does. And it's that obedience to what he's calling you to do and to be that he has formed from your mother's womb to be his servant that's so very important.
4: Since nobody's perfect, how good is good enough? A book by C.A. Stanley. Good people go to heaven, don't they? It only makes sense. 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Are you banking your eternity on a theory that doesn't hold water? Chances are you've never really thought it through, but you owe it to yourself to do so. 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

0: Could your mind be pointing to truths that science can't explain about life, purpose, and even eternity? Today's guest is here to reveal discoveries that could change the way you see life and what comes after from his book, The Immortal Mind. Welcome to Joni Table Talk, Friends from the Table. I'm your host, Rachel Lamb Brown, and I'm here with my co-host, April Osteen Simons. Yeah. We have a lot of names, don't we?
1: We do have a lot of names. It's going to be a great show.
0: I'm excited. And of course, we have our special guest. We're very excited to welcome Dr. Michael Egnor with us today. Welcome to the show.
2: Thank you. It's a pleasure to be here.
0: We're excited to have you. Neurosurgeon, done over 7,000 brain surgeries. And you're here to talk about your new book, The Immortal Mind, which I'm excited to get into that. But first, take us back to the beginning. What was life like growing up?
2: Growing up, I was raised in a secular environment. My family didn't go to church at all. And God wasn't really a part of our lives when I was growing up.
0: Did they believe in God?
2: I think so.
0: Yeah.
2: My mother would occasionally take me to church on, like, Christmas. My father, I think, believed in God, but there was no prayer. I wasn't baptized or anything.
0: Did you ever have, like, conversations with your parents about what they believed or what you should believe? Like, those natural curiosity as a kid?
2: No.
0: No?
2: No. We were kind of a poor family, and that just wasn't the kind of conversations we had.
0: And so you were interested in science.
2: I love science. So to me, the natural world was this magical place. And when I was a little kid, I used to

0: really without God as a part of my life. And I thought that to be atheist was to be smart. That is that, you know, I wasn't hostile to Christianity. I thought, first of all, the nicest people I knew were Christians. I thought they were all lovely people. Mm-hmm. I thought it was a beautiful story. I even read the New Testament some because I thought it was a beautiful story. I thought it was just it was a myth. It was a fairy tale, just mm-hmm. like other fairy tales I read. And, you know, I was a scientist. I wasn't going to believe in fairy tales. As time went on and I began to learn more about science, I realized that, a lot of the atheist and materialist interpretations of science were the fairy tales.
1: Mm.
0: And that the truth was not atheism.
1: Did you have this like deep longing in your soul that you knew that there was something greater out there?
0: Yeah, I would have these episodes that I called hauntings, in which I would, be going about my everyday life as a doctor, as a husband, as a parent. And then all of a sudden I start to think, how did I get here? Like, why am I here? Where am I going? What's my purpose?
1: Yeah.
0: It's such a strange thing to find yourself in the midst of this life. And the analogy I would use is it was like I was suddenly one morning I woke up in a mansion, but I didn't know how I got in the mansion.
1: Mm.
0: Like all of a sudden I'm in this beautiful place. Like, who put me here? Why am I here? What am I supposed to do here? And then you go about your life living in the mansion, like you'd be a fool not to ask, how did I get here?
1: Yeah, like the most important things or the reasons why you existed were missing.
0: Yes. So I thought about it, but then of course, you know, my pager would go off or I'd have to take the kids to the baseball game or something, and that you kind of lose that.
1: Yeah, the demands of life keep you going, keep you busy.
0: Yeah. And life serves as kind of an intoxicant of sorts. You kind of like you get all caught up in things and you get your gratification from just your everyday life
1: mm-hmm.
0: without asking the fundamental, really important questions.
1: Because, I mean, on the outside, you had a great life, very successful. You had achieved, you know, your dream that you had as a child
0: and,
1: you know, very successful neurosurgeon, great family, wife, children.
2: Yeah.
0: But then again, how can a person be successful if you don't even know why you're here?
1: Right.
0: So there was always that hollowness that, successful in one respect, but I don't know why I was in the mansion. Yeah. I didn't know what I was supposed to do.
2: Tell us about that encounter that changed everything for you.
0: Well, I was having these hauntings and thinking about there must be something deeper. Mm-hmm. And my youngest son was born, and he, when he was a couple months old, we noticed that he wasn't making eye contact or smiling with us, as babies usually do at that age. Mm-hmm. So I became concerned that he might be autistic, and my wife had the same fear. And I know that many people who are on the autism spectrum are very highly functioning people and who have good relationships, but there are people with autism who are very severely impaired. And I was afraid that might be him and that he wouldn't know me or he wouldn't love me. And that terrified me, the idea to have a child who I loved who didn't love me back.
1: Yeah.
0: So I, one night, was going out to see a patient in consultation at an outside hospital. It was a Catholic hospital. And after I saw the patient, I stopped by the chapel in the hospital. And I decided, all right, I'm going to pray about this because I don't know if God exists. He probably doesn't exist. But I got nothing else. So I went into the chapel. I sat down. I knelt in front of the altar. And I said, God, I don't know if you exist. I have my doubts. But I can't take this. I can't have my son, who I love, not know me, be disconnected from me. So I heard a voice, only time in my life I've ever heard a voice, and the voice said, but that's what you're doing to me.
1: Mm.
0: And so I kind of collapsed in front of the altar, and the next day I called up the church. I said, I need to get baptized now.
1: What, take us back to that moment. Like, what were you thinking and feeling? Because for someone who hadn't really encountered God in that way before, I mean, that had to be just all-consuming.
0: It was definitely all-consuming, and it's really directed my life since then. But and I thought a lot about that. The voice wasn't a stranger. It's like it was not a voice out of the blue. It was a voice that I knew, but that I hadn't ever paid any attention to.
2: Wow.
0: It's like it was like an old friend, kind of reminding me that, you know.
2: How did your scientific mind explain that?
0: My scientific mind said that I need to start understanding science in a different way.
2: Mm-hmm.
0: That science is generally done from a materialist predicate.
1: Mm-hmm.
0: Mm-hmm. You know, you think.

0: of things in terms of atoms bouncing around and stuff like that. But there is a deeper reality that transcends that. And that I realized I had to get up to speed.
1: So you go, you call the church, you get baptized. How does your life change after that encounter?
0: Well, first thing I should say is that a couple of days later was my six-month-old's six-month birthday. Uh-huh. And at his birthday party, he was perfectly normal. Oh, wow. Smiling, everything. And he's a perfectly normal young man. Mm. So God
1: heard your prayer.
0: Yes, yes. And I realized, and from reading the Gospels, that, you know, Jesus teaches in parables. Mm-hmm. And he certainly gives instruction in the Gospels, but a lot of his instruction is in stories.
2: Yeah.
0: And sometimes the parables are enacted. Sometimes the parables are acted out in our lives. And if you realize that what's happening to you is part of a parable and he's trying to tell you something.
2: I think it's so interesting because you saw a miracle. I mean, what did that do to you? Did that change everything from then on?
0: It did, in a sense that I kind of went on a mission. Mm-hmm. My mission was that for all of my life up until that point, I had been blind to God and ignorant of God, mm-hmm. and hurting God, in a mm-hmm. sense that he wanted me to know how he felt having a son who didn't love him. And I kind of felt that I had to do some payback. Not only make up for lost time, but there is a lot of atheist and materialist influence in our culture mm-hmm. that is really keeping people from God. And that ugly spirit had control of me for a while, mm. meaning it was keeping me from God. Mm-hmm. So I kind of want to help people see that reason and science and truth is on the Christian side.
1: They're actually not pointing opposite directions, but they're actually science proves an existence yeah. of a creator.
0: Precisely. If people who claim that science points away from a creator are not telling the truth about the science overwhelmingly confirms God's existence. There are some things about God that we can't know through science. Mm-hmm. You know, reason doesn't only gets us so far. But God's existence can most surely be shown by science. And many of the attributes of God can mm-hmm. be shown also. Thomas Aquinas wrote about that a lot.
1: What are some of the biggest things that you've seen in science that have pointed to the existence of a creator?
0: The three that are the most obvious, that there are different ways to look at this. One is from the scientific standpoint. There are three major things in science that point to God. There are also a number of different proofs of God's existence that are more philosophical, that are also very powerful, but they're kind of esoteric. The three big scientific proofs are, number one, the Big Bang. Scientists, before the Big Bang was discovered, believed that the universe was eternal in the past, that there wasn't a beginning, it's just always been here.
1: Right.
0: And there have been debates about that before this, but the Big Bang showed that really the universe did begin, mm-hmm. and time began, and matter began at a distinct moment, I guess, maybe 16 billion years ago. And we've learned a great deal about that moment since then. And you got to explain where that came from. Because before the Big Bang, there was no before. There was no time, there was no matter. Mm-hmm. So how did it happen? And as some scientists have said who've become religious people, if you want to know where the universe came from, read Genesis.
2: Wow.
0: That's closer to science than all these scientific theories about in a steady state eternal universe. So the Big Bang confirms Genesis in a powerful way. Mm-hmm. You know, let there be light. It was an explosion of energy. The second evidence from science for God's existence, which is very powerful, is called the anthropic principle. And it's the idea that the universe is fine-tuned for our existence. Mm-hmm. There are over 100 different constants in physics, like the force of gravity, the strong nuclear force, electromagnetic forces, all kinds of numerical values that have to be precisely what they are. If they were slightly different, we would never have come here. Life wouldn't be possible. And as one scientist said, it's like somebody was setting things up for us. Mm-hmm. Like the whole universe was orchestrated
2: right.
0: so humanity would evolve.
2: Mm-hmm.
0: And would evolve in a theistic way, not a Darwinian. Because
1: yeah.
0: we didn't evolve Darwinianly.
1: Yeah.
0: So the fine-tuning is very powerful evidence. As mm-hmm. I said, somebody was expecting us.
2: Mm-hmm.
0: And the third thing is the genetic code. There's a movie called Contact from a book written by Carl Sagan, who was a famous atheist scientist, where a code was received from outer space and people discovered the existence of aliens because they decode what the aliens sent them. And my reply to that is, we found the code. There's a code in our DNA. DNA is a more sophisticated computer code than anything that's ever been made by man. There are strands of DNA where it codes for proteins in one direction and codes for other proteins in the other direction. It's like they're superimposed. It's brilliant. Mm-hmm. Bill Gates actually mentioned, it's like a computer code, except it's better than any computer code. Mm-hmm. Who wrote the code?
1: Deep intricacies, complexities.
0: Yeah. Code doesn't come.
1: Would infer or suggest that there was a designer.
0: Yes.
1: A creator.
0: The only way one could look at the Big Bang, at the fine-tuning of the universe, at the genetic code of all this miraculous, beautiful stuff we have around us and say there's no God is if you're trying really, really hard to deny God's God's existence. Any rational person looking at that would say, okay, all right, God exists.
1: God exists. Well, you guys are going to want to stay tuned. We'll be right back right after this break.
3: Take a moment. 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
1: Well, welcome back to Friends from the Table. We're here with Dr. Michael Agnor discussing his book, The Immortal Mind. I'm super excited about this. Tell us, what was the inspiration behind writing this book?
0: I had, once I became a practicing neurosurgeon, I began operating, and I started to see things with the brain surgery and with my patients that weren't in any of my textbooks in medical school. The textbooks all looked at the brain as like a computer. Mm-hmm. And I found again and again that there were things about the brain that didn't work like a computer worked. Mm-hmm. For example, you could take out parts of the brain that were like affected by tumors, mm-hmm. rather large parts, and people would be fine. You had to know which parts. You
2: That's
0: had to be careful
2: fascinating,
0: about that.
2: Man.
0: But major parts of the brain can be removed, and people can be completely normal. This wasn't in any textbook.
1: What would they say in your textbooks couldn't survive without certain parts of your brain?
0: Well, first of all, they never asked the question, meaning this was never, the people who wrote the textbooks, almost without exception, were not clinical neurosurgeons. Mm-hmm. They weren't people who actually dealt with patients. They were scientists in a laboratory studying anatomical specimens and so on. So they didn't even honestly understand the question. The textbooks would describe the brain as this massively complex computer. Mm-hmm. And there are aspects of the brain that resemble computers in some ways, mm-hmm. but not all parts of the brain are like that. And and I've never had a good explanation from neuroscientists as to why it is that certain parts of the brain are quite expendable. Mm-hmm. They generally will say, well, other parts take over.
1: Yeah, talk about in your clinical experience of doing over 7,000 surgeries, what you discovered about the difference between the brain and the mind.
0: And that's a very important question.
1: Yeah.
0: It's an excellent question. And the question can be phrased like this. It was phrased like this back about 100 years ago by a neuroscientist and neurosurgeon named Wilder Penfield. Does the brain explain the mind completely? Mm. That is, that if you want to know everything there is to know about the mind, can you get it out of just knowing about the brain? And Penfield thought, and I thought when I began my career, that the brain explains the mind completely. Mm-hmm. At the end of his career, at the end of my career, I say, no way. There are parts of the mind that are not from the brain.
1: Okay, talk about the specific clinical experiences that make you believe that.
0: The clinical experiences are based on, number one, you can take out major parts of the brain, mm-hmm. even doing awake brain surgery where the patient is awake while you're operating, which is one particular kind of operation. There's no pain, so it sounds terrible, but it's not. And you can take out parts of the brain while you're conversing with someone, and it doesn't change them at all. They're perfectly fine. Mm. There has been a lot of research done on what you can stimulate the brain to make it do. Mm-hmm. And literally hundreds of thousands of stimulations in people's brains over the past century. And the brain can be stimulated to do four things, basically. It can make you move. You stimulate the right part, you move. It can make you have a perception, like feel a tingling or see light. It can make you have emotions, where you feel powerful emotions, and it can make you have memories. You can have memories. But you can never create reason or free will by stimulating the brain.
1: Have you tried?
0: Well, yes. I mean, me personally, I don't do that kind of surgery that much. Wilder Penfield did, and it's been tried many, many times. And what he would do is he would map the brain, and other surgeons. Brain mapping isn't my end of brain surgery as much as other things. But people who map the brain will map it, looking for any response. And the responses they get are always these four. There's never been a case in recorded medical history of stimulating the brain and getting someone to use reason or to use free will. If you think about it, if we did have that, you could do better at math by getting a brain implant. Or you could become a better person by having an implant that would make you choose moral things more. But that never happens. And there's no evidence that it can happen. And then it leads you to the conclusion that reason and free will don't come from the brain.
1: They come from spiritual powers.
0: Our mind really is various activities of our spirit. And some of our spirit makes us move and feel and things like that. But there are abilities that we have that are spiritual abilities that are very real, that we're using right now as we talk, that aren't from our brain. And that's reason and free will.
2: You did a study on the patterns of near-death experiences. Tell us what you saw on that. That's so interesting.
0: People, about 20 million Americans living today either have had near-death experience or will have one during their lifetime. So they're fairly common, actually. There are four characteristics of near-death experiences that any effort to explain them has to account for. The first characteristic is that what people experience at the moment of death is an enormous clarification of their abilities, of their ability to think, to see. It's almost like your brain actually shrinks your mind, and your mind becomes bigger when you're no longer sort of trapped in your brain.
1: Yeah, in your head.
0: People describe beautiful colors, describe deep insights. The second thing that has to be explained is that people can have out-of-body experiences where they see things and know things they could not have known otherwise. They couldn't have known in their body. They'll see things from a perspective that they didn't have when they were just laying there and doctors were working on them. The third characteristic, which is not often mentioned, but it's actually fascinating, is that there are thousands of reports of near-death experiences in the medical literature. There's not a single one that I'm aware of where you go down the tunnel and you meet a living person at the other end of the tunnel. Everybody you see on the other side is dead, even if you didn't know they were dead. If near-death experiences were just wishful thinking, like, oh, I need my mother kind of thing, if your mom was still alive, you won't see her.
1: Right.
0: Only if she's dead.
1: Wow.
0: And the fourth characteristic, which I think is very powerful, is that near-death experiences are transformative. People are different after these. Almost everybody loses their fear of death. People say, I'm not afraid of death anymore.
1: Tell us some of the real near-death experiences that you've kind of gleaned from.
0: Sure. Well, the probably most famous one was a near-death experience of a woman named Pam Reynolds. She was a woman in her mid-30s back in 1991 who had an aneurysm, which is a ballooning of a blood vessel at the base of her brain that was going to explode and kill her. And it was inoperable back then. Nowadays, it'd be easily operable, but back then, we didn't have the technology to do it. There was only one kind of operation that could be tried. It was called a standstill procedure done by a surgeon named Dr. Robert Spetzler in Phoenix, and he was the world's expert at this. And he actually had to kill her on the operating table, meaning stop her heartbeat, stop the blood flowing in her brain, drain the blood out of her brain. He cooled her body down to 60 degrees Fahrenheit, then opened the aneurysm and repaired it internally. And he had 30 minutes to do that before permanent brain damage occurred. So he did it. Operation went beautifully. And after the surgery, she told him that she watched the surgery. She saw the whole thing. And he said, come on, you're just hallucinating.
1: Right.
0: And she said, oh, no. And then she repeated to him the conversations he had during the surgery when she was brain dead. She repeated to him what the other doctors were saying. She told him what his instruments looked like. All these details.
2: Wow.
0: And this actually, she wrote a book. This was on television. They interviewed him about this. And he said, she was right. I don't know how she knew, but she was right. Mm-hmm. She saw everything.
2: Man.
0: So she said she went down a tunnel. Mm-hmm. She spoke with her grandmother at the other end of the tunnel who had passed away. And her grandmother said, well, it's beautiful here, but you have to go back. You got three kids. You got some work to do. Mm-hmm. So she went back the tunnel. She went back into her body. She said it was like diving into ice water because her body temperature was 60 degrees Fahrenheit. So there are a lot of fascinating near-death experiences.
1: And these near-death experiences prove your point that the mind is separate from the brain.
0: That is. We have spiritual souls. And our soul is our spirit. And our spirit can exist without our body. We are created to be embodied, so we will get resurrection bodies. Yeah. They won't have all the flaws that our bodies have now. But we have spiritual souls. And our spirit not only does not die, it can't die. It's not the kind of thing that can die. Mm. When you think about it, like what happens when we think of death, what does death mean? When I die, am I going to disappear? Mm. No. Every atom in my body will be somewhere.
2: Yeah.
0: Every atom in our bodies goes somewhere. It doesn't just vanish. What happens is that we disintegrate. That is, everything comes apart. But our souls, our spirits, aren't integrated to begin with.
2: Mm-hmm.
0: They're not made of little particles. They're what's called metaphysically simple. So they can't disintegrate. So we are naturally immortal. It's not like we have to try.
2: Mm-hmm.
0: Our spirit cannot die, right, unless God chose to just take us out of existence, mm-hmm. but he wouldn't do that. So we're naturally immortal, and near-death experiences just confirm that, and our Christian faith affirms that.
2: Yeah. You know, I think about Rachel, the greatest decision you ever made and we ever made was making Jesus the Lord of our life, mm-hmm. to guarantee our eternal salvation and destiny with him. And, you know, you might be watching today and you're just thinking about who we're talking about, this God that we're talking about, this great God that, you know, that sent his only son to Jesus to give his life, to die and be raised again so that we might have eternal life. And maybe you don't know him as your personal Lord and Savior, and today you'd like to do that. I just want to lead you in a quick prayer. And, you know, it's a free gift. That's the great thing about God. It's a free gift. All you have to do is ask him into your heart. You can just pray, God, I confess my sins. I ask you to come into my heart. I believe you're my Lord and Savior, and today's the day I want to live for you for the rest of my life, and I want to make a difference for you on this earth. And if you prayed that prayer, man, you just made the best decision you could ever make. And, you know, if you want to tell somebody, you can call the number that you see on your screen and just say, hey, I gave my life to God today, and somebody on the other end will encourage you. You just made the best decision. Don't you agree, Rachel?
1: Yeah, the best decision. Welcoming people into the body of Christ. And many of you are, you know, might find yourself like Dr. Michael, wondering what the reason is for this life and the purpose that you have. And so we're so excited for all the people that are coming to discover that and find that. You know, the Bible talks about the daily renewing of our mind brings transformation. Do you think our mind can have power over our brain?
0: Oh, yes. Yes, very, very much so. It's very, very, very powerful. And of course, our brain has some power over us.
1: Yeah.
0: As we know, if we're tired or stressed or whatever, it can affect us. But our spirit has enormous power over our brain.
1: What would you say to someone who's struggling in their like thought life and they're just feeling like maybe anxiety or depression, like they can't get off this loop?
0: Well, a couple things. One is that welcome to the human condition. We all have it.
1: That's true.
0: Nobody's immune from it. Mm-hmm. And that prayer is enormously effective. Enormously effective. It's better than any pill.
2: Mm-hmm. That's coming from a neurosurgeon, right?
0: Absolutely,
2: there. Right.
0: Absolutely. Prayer works the way nothing else works. Mm-hmm. Prayer is very special.
1: That's good. We're excited about the book, The Immortal Mind. Who needs to get it?
0: Who needs to get it? Everybody. because it really we try to make the point that science and Christianity tell the same truth.
1: Mm.
0: That reality is not materialistic and it's not atheistic.
1: Mm. Well, that's so good. You guys, we barely scratched the surface, but we're out of time. And we want you guys to remember that your life is more than your physical body or your brain. You were fearfully and wonderfully made. This life is just a stepping stone to the life to come. So if you have questions or doubts today, we want you to encourage you to surrender those to God, and he will direct your steps. And hey, if you need prayer today, please call the toll-free number on your screen, 1-800-329-0029. Our wonderful prayer partners are standing by and ready to pray with you. 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Until next time, bye-bye for today.
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6: 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Now is the time to declare your heart to be good soil for the seed of God's Word. I believe that today's show will be another life-changing, mind-renewing, faith-building time in God's Word. And stay tuned to the end of this program to hear an additional special word of encouragement just for you. Haven't heard this shared before. Outside of Matthew chapter 23, verse 23, I don't recall Jesus speaking about tithing, except Matthew 23, verse 23. He's talking to the religious leaders. You tithe of mint and cumin and anise, but you neglect the weightier matters of the law, which is justice and mercy. And then he says, don't neglect the weightier matters. These you should have done in addition to the others of tithing. So Jesus is saying it's both and. Like, you should tithe. He said, yes, you should tithe, but don't neglect justice and mercy and the weightier matters of the law. So Jesus tells us we should tithe. Don't let anybody confuse us about that. Jesus told us that. But outside of that, I don't really see anywhere where he really dealt with tithing a whole lot. And I have my theological, pastoral, hermeneutical reason why I think Jesus didn't talk about tithing a whole lot. And I share it with you. I don't think Jesus talked about tithing a whole lot because 10% wasn't enough for him. Jesus came and said, you want to follow me? Deny yourself, all of you, and take up your cross and follow me. 10% wasn't good enough for Jesus.
7: I don't think he was like interested in 10% from that perspective. Yes, you should tithe. Jesus, he came, he demanded and required everything. Let's just call it 100%. That's the kind of commitment that Jesus was after because he's Lord. Now, the Bible just gives us some framework to, you know, we start with 10%. But we know in our hearts it's all his. Come on, it's all his. My socks, my T-shirt, my train tokens, whatever it takes, my toothbrush, whatever it takes for me to get ready for work, my hairbrush, the gel, the conditioner, the shampoo, Jesus owns it all. All things are made for him and through him and for his will they exist. That's what it requires to be in relationship with Jesus. He owns it all. So I don't think he went around talking too much about, would you tithe? It's all his. Now, just in obedience to God's word, we start there with the tithe, just to prove that we trust the Lord. Are you with me? That's just the word of God. I'm just teaching the word of God. Now, Luke chapter 17, we're going to go here. Before I deal with that, let me give you a visual here because I'm being Elder Mark Boardman right now. I got a visual. Pastor Elder Mark is so good at this stuff. Like he always has a visual. And so I got a visual. 1, 2, 3, 4, 5, 6, 7, 8, 9, 10. Just $10 bills, $100. Just a visual. Talking about a principle, the tithing and gratitude. All God says is, give me one. Jesus says, pay Caesar his part, what he's due. But then pay God what he's due. Leviticus 27. The tithe is the Lord's and it is holy. All God asks for in proving our trust, he just says, just give me one. How easy is that? Look at the comparison. You would think that this was God's part and this was our part because he's greater. But no, he's loving. He's interested in your well-being. He doesn't need it. But he wants to get more of it to you. So he says, give me the minor share and you keep the other nine and do whatever you want to do with it. You know, John Wesley preached a famous sermon called The Use of Money. Wesley preached that, The Use of Money. And Wesley said in the Methodist context, he says, earn all you can. Save all you can. Give all you can. That was Wesley's message. Earn all you can, save all you can, give all you can. So God just says, just give me one. I know this seems simple, but this is ministering to me all over again, just in terms of how good God is that he just says, James, I'll just give me one. And that's all I need to prove trust. And I will multiply these. Because I want to multiply these and give you a lot more of these. If you give me one, I'll multiply those. I'll multiply those. And the economy and your boss can't stop me from getting it to you. Come on, you hear me? You're talking about heaven's economy now. Operating in the lives of God's people. So just keep that in mind. He just asked for one out of 10. So we're going to come back to that. So get this. Let's go back to Luke chapter 17, verse 11. Luke 17, verse 11. Are you getting this? Are we together? Luke chapter 17, verse 11. I call this the principle of tithing and giving glory to God. So watch this. Now it happened as he, Jesus, went to Jerusalem, that he passed through the midst of Samaria and Galilee. Verse 12, Then as he entered a certain village, watch this, there met him 10 men who were lepers. I've never seen this before, never heard anybody talk about it before, but the Lord just showed me his heart this morning. So watch this. Said there were 10 men, watch this, who were lepers. You know leprosy was a curse. Leprosy is bad news, man. You don't want leprosy. So let's just say leprosy represents sickness, poverty, disease, failure, all the negative stuff you can think of. Let's just call it there were 10 sick men under the curse. Are you with me? Who stood afar off. Verse 13 says, and they lifted up their voices and said, Jesus, look at this word, Master. Remember, Jesus said in Matthew 6:24, you can't serve two masters. Like, you're either going to serve the one master, money or God. You can't serve two masters. Give Caesar his, give God his. And so it's always a master lordship issue. Now, these guys in their sick, cursed condition cried out, Jesus, Master, have mercy on us. Now, we're good for crying out to God when we need help. Aren't we? Man, people who never pray get deep in prayer when you get in trouble. When something's not going right, man, and the devil starts moving, it's like, oh, help me, Lord Jesus. And people will show up to prayer meeting that never came to prayer meeting when the devil starts ringing their bell. Listen, as humans, we are really, really, really good at crying out to the master when we need something. Am I telling the truth? Just human nature, me included. I'm just telling how we all are. Man, there's an inclination when things aren't going right, man. We start crying out for we need you to be Lord right now. We're really, really good at that. So they start crying out, Jesus, Master, have mercy on us. Now watch this. Crying out to him as Master in this verse, they were unable to alleviate themselves from the curse that was on them. They had leprosy. They couldn't get rid of it. The doctors couldn't get rid of it. And so they went to Jesus and shouted, Master, have mercy on us. You are the only one who can get this curse off of our lives. They came to him, cried out, Master. Come on, man. Listen, I don't know if in past has anybody ever been in a desperate situation. You might be in a desperate situation right now. Just like, man, Jesus is the only one that can help me with this. We've been there. So they crying out to him, Lord, Master, have mercy on us. Verse 14, watch this. So when they saw him, he said to them, go show yourselves interesting to the priests. Now, somehow, some way, Jesus brings the priests and the temple into the equation to say, in effect, yes, I'm going to heal you. I'll take care of it. The leprosy is no problem. By the way, he said, stop by the church. Stop by the church and check in with the leadership. Am I reading the Bible? Come on, he says, just stop by and check in. That's part of your deliverance and your healing. That's part of the process. I'm the healer, but the house of God, the church, the priests, and what it is that God has set up, that's part of the healing and the deliverance process for you. And so it says here, he told them, go show yourself to the priest. And so it was that as they went, they were cleansed. Look at that. Leprosy gone. Leprosy gone. No doctor could save them. No, nobody could help. No human could help them change that situation. And in a moment, Jesus cleansed them and healed them. Now watch this. When I say the principle of tithing and the principle of glorifying God, listen to this. There were 10 that had leprosy. Verse 15, watch this. And one of them, when he saw that he was healed, that one, on his way rejoicing in his healing, praise the Lord, that leprosy is gone. I can dance all night. You know, he's leprous. Come on, can you imagine what it must be like for leprosy to be gone? We have to think that way. You read stories, Acts chapter 3, a man lame in his feet at the gate called Beautiful since he was born, people being born in a condition. Then all of a sudden, the guy could, I mean, can you just imagine that moment when people get free from something that was a curse and it was impossible for them to get free from it? We've been there. Some of us has been there. And this one guy, 10 of them marching along, and one guy comes under conviction and says, wait a minute. The other 9 kept marching on to do whatever they wanted to do. The one guy turned around, and the Bible says, as he was healed, the one guy says he returned. Went back to the Jesus that healed him and glorified him. One guy went back to say, Jesus, I give you glory for what you did for me. One guy, come on, are you with me? Return to give him glory, except this foreigner. And he said to him, arise, go your way. Your faith has made you well. Your faith has made you well. That term well is the same word, sozo, Greek word for salvation, which means to be saved from eternal sins, healed from sickness and disease, all demonic bondage broken and oppression broken, and to become divinely prosperous. All four of those are components of what it means to be saved. That's what the word well means, sozo. It means saved, eternal salvation, healed, delivered, and blessed. And it was not until the one guy went back to, everybody say return, when he returned, came back to give Jesus glory. And at that moment, Jesus says, now you're well. Now you're saved. In other words, now you get the full package. Not only did you get rid of your leprosy, I'm going to give you the full package of my salvation. And you look at, I call that the principle of tithing and gratitude and glorifying God. I've never seen that before. Just one out of the 10 just went back to give God glory and to say thank you. Just thank you. I envision every penny out of every dime out of every dollar out of every 10 out of 100. If he gives you 10 million, 1 million. If he gives you 100 million, 10 of it goes to him. One, at least one portion has to come back to say, God, we just give you glory. We're just coming back to give you glory. And Jesus says now, and he said to me, arise, go your way. Listen at this. Your faith has made you well, man. Tithing is something that we do by faith. I'm going to read this other passage of scripture, and then I'll pick this up next time. I have a heart to teach this, man. I want, if you're not tithing, I just want to encourage you by faith to prove God, to step out and prove God. And for those of us who are already tithers, man, there's so much more. There's so much more when we keep bringing that one part to bring him glory. God has so much more for us concerning what it is that he desires to do. Tithing, of course, means tenth. And we're talking about the heart of tithing. Caesar takes, but God is a giver. And I said last time that there are some things that we start out, we do it by discipline, but eventually discipline to God's word becomes a great delight. And you actually enjoy it, and you celebrate the fact that we're able to tithe. Let's look at this last passage of scripture from 2 Corinthians chapter 9, verse 7. 2 Corinthians chapter 9, verse 7. We know this from the Amplified Bible. We'll read this before we go. 2 Corinthians 9, 7 says, "Let each one give as he has made up in his own mind and purposed in his heart." Let each one give, this includes the tithe, as he has made up in his own mind. It's an internal, resolute conviction. And I often say that once you make up in your mind and you purpose in your heart to do it, no one can ever take something from you that you've made up your mind to do and you purpose to do. You never have to feel the church took my money. No. It's when you purpose to do it and you make up your mind to do it, people can't take something that you intended to give. That's why you need to be so blessed that you can, if you got to give money to your family members, don't loan it to them. You need to be blessed enough. Just say, just take it. That's a quick way to tear your family up is when family members owe you money. Come on, somebody say amen. My cousin, my uncle, my mama, my dad, what keep taking my money? You know what? God just wants us to be prosperous enough to say, you know what? Just here. If the Lord puts it on my heart, here, you don't owe me anything. Here, I just take care of it. You don't loan to pay me back. That's when things get funny. You're trying to have Thanksgiving and you looking out the side of your eye. Somebody owe you $50, $100. It happens. But when you're prosperous enough, just give it, man. I'm blessed to be a well. I'm blessed to be a blessing. It's God's plan for us. Are you with me?
8: Yes.
7: Let's finish this up. Let each one give as he has made up his own mind and purpose in his heart, not reluctantly. Like, oh no, I guess I got a tithe. It's the first of the month. Not reluctantly or sorrowfully. That when you do it, there should be no disdain in our heart. Like I had to tithe. I'm a little short because I had to tithe. No, it's not sorrowfully, man. It is a delight. The one leper came back just to give him glory and give him thanks. That's the attitude of heart. We're that one. It's like that one leper. Man, Jesus, I'm so thankful, so grateful for what you've done and you do for me. So you don't do it reluctantly or sorrowfully or under any kind of compulsion. They said, I got a tithe. No, just no compulsion. When you purpose in your heart. When you make up your mind, when you step out by faith and you're grateful to God and you just want to give him glory. It's like, man, Lord, I bring it. Here's the motive, really. For God, what? Say that he. God loves. Yes, he is love. God loves people. Yeah. But there's a specific kind of person that God's affection now begins to target. God loves. He takes pleasure, gets excited, takes great delight. And he prizes above other things. In other words, whoever this is, it becomes his favorite. Which means the favor of God comes to his favorite. Are you hearing me? Come on. And now all of a sudden now the favor of God starts to flow. He prizes above other things and he is unwilling to abandon or to do without a cheerful, joyous, prompt to do it. prompt to do it. Giver whose heart is in his giving says here that God is unwilling to abandon, that God says, man, I just can't do without Mark and Lisa. I don't want to do it without Bobby and Ladella. God is unwilling. Number one, to abandon. Remember those guys? Jesus, have mercy on us. Remember they crying out? Says here, for this kind of person, God is always following them around to see when they need help. He will never abandon that kind of person. He's on the prowl looking out for anything that troubles you. God says, I'm not going to abandon that kind of person. I won't do without him. Whose heart is in his giving. Next verse, verse 8. And God is able. He has the ability above everything that we experience in the natural, our economy. And remember, mammon, deceitful riches, possessions, all those things. That master is a hard master. Caesar is a hard master. But our master, God, is able, has the ability to make, watch this, all grace, every favor. Watch this. And not heavenly. We're teaching from Ephesians 3, chapter 1, verse 3 on Wednesday nights about every spiritual blessing in heavenly places. But God says, no, let me shift it here. Now he's saying that I can make every earthly blessing. All grace in every earthly blessing. Whatever that may be to suit you, whatever that is, he makes all earthly blessings come to who? Come to you in abundance. This is the word of the Lord, man. This is not James Ward. This is not some hustle, man. This is not some side hustle. And I'm trying to work something up, man. We're just reading the word of the Lord from the Lord for his people. It says that he is able to make it all come to you in abundance. So that, who's the beneficiary? You may, and under, and the, be what? Self-sufficient. Self-sufficient. Self-sufficient. Just always, as we say, operating from the top of the barrel and not the bottom of the barrel. You know, apart from any personal benefit we can receive by tithing, I believe it is vitally important to consider what tithing practically does for the local church and those served by the local church. Friends, you know, churches are not in the business of doing business. Churches need financial resources to be effective, but are not called to sell products, goods, and services to raise money. The local church is a body of worshiping followers of Jesus Christ who have been given the greatest gift known to man, which is eternal life through faith in Jesus Christ our Lord. So friends, think about this. Why is giving 10% of something as meaningless as money a struggle for people who have received forgiveness of sin and eternal life? When we gather to worship Jesus with open hearts, we immediately desire to open our hands to supply whatever the Church of Jesus Christ needs to fulfill the assignment that he has given to us of preaching the gospel around the world and making disciples of every nation. For the sake of God's word and souls saved, I want to encourage you to be a faithful tither and supporter of your local church. Before we go, I also want to remind you that when you partner with James Ward Ministries, you are helping us reach millions of people across America and around the world with the gospel of the kingdom of God. And friends, we really do need your help in doing so. If you would be so kind, please visit my website at jamesewardjr.com to give now and be a blessing to us as we be a blessing to those we serve. 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Until next time, friends, be well, be encouraged. Thank you for joining me. I'll see you next time on Insight with Pastor James Ward.
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9: The Lord loves the people of this world. God so loved the world, he gave his son. Well, that background, looking at these words in verse 6, I've set watchmen on your walls, Jerusalem. They shall never hold their peace day or night. You who make mention of the Lord, don't keep silent. Give him no rest until he makes Jerusalem a praise in the earth. And that's talking to you and me, calling us to be watchmen. People that will stance themselves in prayer concerning the issues that epitomize their focus there and that tiny piece of real estate, which is the only place in the world that God has said, I have put my name there.
4: 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How Good is Good Enough by C.A. 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
10: Welcome to the Washington Stand News Brief. I'm Quinn Delamater, bringing you today's big stories. For the latest update on Iran, President Donald Trump had a meeting Wednesday with Senate members to discuss his war powers resolution. During the meeting, an argument over Iran erupted between Trump and Senator Bill Cassidy of Louisiana, one of four Republicans who joined Democrats on Tuesday to pass legislation to halt U.S. military action against Iran. Cassidy told reporters that he asked Trump for more public transparency on Iran and said he would support further war power actions until senators are briefed on the peace deal. The White House is seeking $672 million in order to strip Iran of its nuclear materials, inspect its nuclear facilities, and for other counterproliferation objectives. Secretary of State Marco Rubio also met with Persian Gulf leaders Wednesday about the United States Memorandum of Understanding with Iran. At the U.S. Embassy in Kuwait, Rubio remarked, "The American flag is a symbol of liberty, unity, and freedom, and now flies proudly once again over Kuwait City. Kuwait is an indispensable partner for regional security and stability." Rubio also promised that Iran would not be allowed to obtain tolls or fees from shipping in the Persian Gulf, something Iran had been suggesting it intends to do once the 60-day toll-free clause in the memorandum expires.
11: We're going to be completely aligned with our partners in the Gulf. That's why we're meeting with all of them tomorrow. That's why I've taken these trips now. And it's the reason why I'm here. Apart from thanking them for the incredible support they gave us throughout this process, we want them to know and we want to reiterate and begin to talk to them and engage them on conversations about every decision that's made with regards to this negotiation. We're not going to do anything that undermines the security of our allies, our longstanding allies in the region.
10: Well, in the same meeting with U.S. Senate Republicans on Wednesday, Trump made an effort to garner support to pass the Save America Act after stunning lawmakers by abruptly canceling a signing ceremony where they hoped to showcase newly passed bipartisan legislation to address the high cost of housing. The Save America Act would require a photo ID to vote in federal elections and proof of U.S. citizenship to register, while compelling states to turn over their voter registration rolls to the federal government. The bill, which faces extreme opposition from Democrats, passed in the House of Representatives in February, but has since languished in the Senate. Trump said on social media that he would not sign the housing bill into law.

0: recently spoke about his concern that socialism is spreading at an alarming rate. During an appearance on Breitbart, Paul said that the majority of people don't understand the disaster that is Venezuela, the disaster that is Cuba, and the disaster that was China, Laos, Vietnam, and Cambodia. They understand it to be fairness, Paul went on to say, but this leads to disaster. Here's what Mike Johnson had to say as well.
1: You've been hearing me say for weeks there are many Mamdanis popping up all around the country. It is a dangerous thing. This is not a joke. We are in a fight right now to save the Republic. And every American needs to take this seriously. You need to wake up. This upcoming midterm election is not the midterm elections of years ago. It's going to decide the direction of the country.
0: I'm Quinn Delamater, and that's today's news. You can dive deeper at the Washington Stand, Family Research Council's outlet for news and commentary from a biblical worldview. We'll be back tomorrow.
2: From the heart of our nation's capital in Washington, D.C., bringing compelling interviews, insightful analysis, taking you beyond the headlines and sound bites into conversations with our nation's leaders and newsmakers, all from a biblical worldview. Washington Watch with Tony Perkins starts now.
3: We have passed this bill multiple times in the House. We are calling on the Senate to do what needs to be done, do the hard work, and at the very least, put it up for a vote and let the American people see where you as elected representatives, you as senators, stand on this issue.
4: That was Arizona Congressman Eli Crane earlier today calling for the Senate to vote on the Save America Act. Welcome to this Thursday, June 25th edition of Washington Watch. I'm your host, Tony Perkins. Thanks for tuning in. Well, coming up, Congress has already passed the bipartisan housing bill, but President Trump has not signed it into law yet. Instead, he's insisting that the Save America Act reach his desk first. Georgia Congressman Buddy Carter, a supporter of the bipartisan housing bill, joins us to discuss the standoff and more. Plus, 4 years after the Supreme Court overturned Roe v. Wade, the number of abortions nationwide is actually higher than it was before the decision, driven largely by chemical abortions through drugs like mifepristone. A new Signal poll commissioned by the Family Research Council finds that only 18% of voters are actually aware of that trend. Signal senior pollster John Rogers joins us to break down the findings and their political implications. Plus, Illinois Congresswoman Mary Miller joins us in studio to discuss efforts on Capitol Hill to strengthen online protections for children and keep kids space safer in digital spaces. And then later, Suzanne Bowdy and Jared Bridges will join me for the Washington Stand panel. All of that and more straight ahead. Well, tensions are running high on Capitol Hill. In fact, probably the most tense situation I've seen in some time. House conservatives have effectively brought floor action to a halt until the Senate passes an election integrity bill known as the Save America Act. Joining me now with the latest is Washington Stand reporter Mary Stackhouse. Mary, where do things stand at present?
5: Well, Tony, House Republicans are very frustrated. The Senate voted to leave for a 19-day recess without voting on the Save America Act. This marks the fifth time the Senate has tried and failed to pass the Save America Act since March. This bill, of course, would require voters to show a photo ID in order to be able to vote. Now, members of the House Freedom Caucus say that the House should not move forward with Senate legislation until the voter ID bill is passed. Earlier today, the House Freedom Caucus held a news conference on the Save America Act. Here's a clip from Chairman of the House Freedom Caucus, Andy Harris.
6: The bottom line is the Senate is too lazy to do America's business right now, and that's just plain wrong. America deserves better. That's why we stood up for this. That's why we're 1,000% behind the president in saying business has to stop in Washington, business as usual, until we deal with this issue.
5: The House already passed the Save America Act, but Senate Republicans currently lack the 60 votes needed to advance the measure. Senate Majority Leader John Thune said yesterday that he intends to bring the bill to the floor. Now, what happens next and whether the legislation can gain enough support to move forward remains to be seen. Tony?
4: All right, we'll talk a little bit more about that later with Buddy Carter. All right, shifting to the White House, House Speaker Mike Johnson met with the president this afternoon in hopes of the kind of diffusing that standoff with Congress over the Save America Act.

0: What do we know about the meeting thus far?
1: Well, Tony, President Trump and Speaker Johnson met to talk about the legislative agenda. They were expected to discuss a path forward for the Save America Act. President Trump views this voting integrity bill as his top legislative priority. President Trump and Speaker Johnson are also expected to discuss a path forward on a third budget reconciliation bill. This, as well as a rescheduling of the signing ceremony for the housing bill. Tony.
0: All right, let's shift to some international news. Secretary of State Marco Rubio was wrapping up his trip to the Middle East, where he reassured U.S. Gulf partners about the Iran deal. They seem to be a little upset about the framework that's been put out there. What came of those meetings, Mary?
1: Well, Secretary Rubio told Gulf allies earlier today that any deal with Iran would take their interests into account. This comes as he concluded his trip aimed at winning over regional partners with deep reservations about the preliminary deal. Speaking at a meeting of Gulf Arab-born ministers in Bahrain, Secretary Rubio said Washington was seeking an enduring peace with Iran. Here's Secretary Rubio earlier today addressing the allies' concerns over the Iran deal.
2: We want to ensure that in any decisions that are made throughout this negotiating process, the interests of our partners and our allies in the region are always taken into account. That there is no part of this deal that's undertaken that in any way undermines the security, the stability, or the prosperity of any of our partners in the Gulf region.
1: Secretary Rubio told reporters that Gulf allies wanted to be informed of every step of the peace accord. That includes provisions on the Strait of Hormuz. Now, before Secretary Rubio left, tensions flared again in the Strait of Hormuz. The UN's maritime agency suspended ship escorts today after a cargo vessel reported coming under attack near Oman. This, of course, raises fresh concerns about the stability of a tentative agreement to end the conflict with Iran. The incident came just hours after Tehran warned ships against using routes it had not approved. Tony?
0: Yeah, I think it's going to be a long 60 days as they negotiate, or at least try to negotiate a peace deal. Mary, thanks so much for the update. All right, I want to go back to President Trump's decision yesterday not to sign the 21st Century Road to Housing Act. I mean, this is something that has been worked on for a long time, a huge victory for not just Republicans, but this was a bipartisan piece of legislation that deals with very real issues that people are dealing with right now in terms of affordable housing. Joining us now to discuss this and more that is happening on Capitol Hill is Congressman Buddy Carter, a member of the House Budget Committee. He represents the 1st Congressional District of the Peach State, Georgia. Congressman Carter, welcome back to Washington Watch. Thanks for joining us.
3: Well, thank you, Tony. Always a pleasure to be with you.
0: Well, it's good to have you on the program. So before we get into the standoff that's taking place right now, let's talk about the housing bill, because this is a pretty significant piece of legislation.
3: It is indeed. You know, the American dream is home ownership, and I'm very proud of the work that was done in a bipartisan, bicameral form and fashion. You know, we were able to get this done between both chambers, to get it done between both parties, and it is good legislation. It increases the supply of homes. It decreases unnecessary regulations. It gives more financial options for people. So it is a good piece of legislation, and we'll get it passed. I know that the president didn't come for the signing ceremony and he's delayed it, and I certainly understand and respect the president for what he is standing for right now. We do need to pass the Save America Act. There's no question about that. But we'll get this housing, the 21st Century Road to Housing Bill passed, and it'll be a good piece of legislation. It'll give people relief that they need.
0: Yeah, I mean, I don't think there's any doubt the president will sign this. I mean, he's championed this. His administration has championed this. I just think it's right now he's trying to hold it up. But this was a big, not just tangible win, but psychological win, a win for Republicans. When you look at the tight economy, inflation rates going up again in the latest numbers, this was a good economic win, but it's a great conservative win, because when people buy houses, when someone, and this has been borne out by the studies, two things that happen that really help young people become conservative. One, when they buy a house, they become fiscal conservatives, because it just changes the dynamic. When they have children, that many cases, if it's young enough, they change, it changes their social standing on the social issues. So home ownership is a big, big deal.
3: There's no question about it. And as I said earlier, it's the American dream, home ownership. And that's why we addressed it. And that's why I'm so proud of the Financial Services Committee and the bipartisan fashion in which they worked to get this done. And again, this is going to be signed. The president will sign it at a future date. We'll make sure it gets done. And it will give relief to people. It will, as I say, increase the supply of homes. Right now, we have a shortage. And it'll and do away and eliminate a lot of unnecessary regulations that we don't need. But perhaps best that it does is it increases the financial options that are available to people. You know, interest rates are high right now, and we've got to address that. And the president knows that. He's the president's on board. It's just he's very frustrated right now, and I understand why.
0: Well, and what he is frustrated over is the Save America Act, which is another good piece of legislation if we could get it passed through the Senate. And what it does is it requires proof of citizenship to register to vote, national voter identification requirement, got to have a picture ID to vote, restrictions on mail voting, in-person registration requirements, voter roll maintenance. So it's all good stuff that's needed for the integrity of our election system. The question some are just asking, is it right to hold the housing bill hostage for it?
3: Well, you know, that's the president's prerogative, and certainly we understand that. And certainly, as the Freedom Caucus has made clear, there are a lot of people in our conference who feel like the Senate is falling down their responsibilities by not passing this. We passed it three times. And let's keep in mind, Tony, that over 70% of Americans agree with this. They think it should be passed. When you've got an issue that over 70% of Americans agree with and Congress is not acting on it, there's a problem here.
0: Yeah, no, you're absolutely right. I mean, this is common sense stuff that people can't cheat when they vote, because our vote is casting a ballot is really a sacred trust to the American people. It's a responsibility for us to vote, but it's a responsibility for the government to make sure that it is not diluted or in any way affected by fraud. And that's what this bill addresses.
3: And Tony, I would submit to you that this is one of the greatest freedoms that we have in this country, is the freedom to elect our public officials, our leaders. And this is something we need to take very seriously. I can't vote in Mexico. You can't vote in Mexico. We can't vote in other countries. Why should people from those countries be able to vote in our elections? They shouldn't.
0: Right.
3: That's why we need this legislation.
0: So it comes down to this. The Democrats are totally opposed to this. Republicans, you know, they passed it out of the House. But there's only 53 Republicans in the Senate. You have to have 60 in order to move beyond the legislative threshold to advance the measure. So it comes down to an issue of numbers. The numbers aren't there in the Senate.
3: Well, and we certainly understand that. That's why I agree with the president. We need to do away with the filibuster. We need to make sure that we get things like this passed. This is a perfect example of why the filibuster is not working.
0: But let me ask you about that, though. If the filibuster were eliminated, and I'm not so sure that's a good thing, because if we have another Kamala Harris or Joe Biden, and they're controlling the country, and you've got a Democratic Senate, they can undo it. They can just turn it back the way it was.
3: And Tony, they very well may undo it anyway. We don't know that. And you know, right now it's holding us up. The president's made that clear. So I agree with him. I think we should seriously look at doing away with it, at least in certain situations.
0: Yeah. Well, I also think it would be helpful if we elect more conservatives to the Senate so that we can beat that threshold, and we can put in place policies that will be there for a while that are good for America. Buddy Carter, I want to thank you for taking time to join us today. Always great to see you, my friend.
3: Good to see you. Thank you, Tony.
0: All right, folks, it is pretty tense up here right now as this standoff is taking place. And I do appreciate the president. You know, he's a fighter. But sometimes you just, I don't know, you gotta maybe holding certain good bills hostage is not the best way to go. I don't know. We'll see. We'll talk about it more straight ahead. So don't go away. We're coming back with more Washington Watch right after this.
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0: thanks so much for tuning in and being a part of the program on this Thursday afternoon. As a part of our Defend Our Founding Freedoms campaign, generous friends of FRC have put forth a special matching challenge fund so that any gift that you give to FRC until June 30th, which is the end of our fiscal year, will be doubled. All right, and so I want to encourage you, if you would join with us to do that, just text the word GIFT to 67742. That's GIVE to 67742 and partner with the Family Research Council. Again, that's GIVE to 67742. Yesterday marked the fourth anniversary of the Supreme Court's Dobbs decision that put the infamous Roe v. Wade ruling into the dustbin of history. And while that was a victory for the pro-life movement following decades of prayer, of advocacy, of being involved in the election process, the fight for life did not end. In fact, the battle has only become fiercer. If you tune in regularly to this program, you're well aware that abortion rates in America have actually increased since Roe was overturned. Why? Because of the abortion drug mifepristone. Unfortunately, many are not aware of this. According to a new Signal poll commissioned by the Family Research Council, only about 18% of voters are aware that the abortion rate has increased. Even among Republicans, only 20% are aware. Joining us now to unpack the poll results is John Rogers, senior partner and pollster at the polling firm Signal. John, welcome back to Washington Watch. Thanks for joining us.
1: Tony, great to be with you.
0: All right, let's start with the breaking down the question regarding the abortion rate after the overturning of Roe. Survey takers were also asked about the Biden-era FDA policy that paved the way for this abortion drug to be mailed into all 50 states, including states that have pro-life laws. What all did you find?
1: Right. So as you alluded to in the opening, only 18% of voters are actually aware that abortion rates have increased since Dobbs was overturned 4 years ago. And so we wanted then to ask a follow-up question and talk about the FDA policy that allows the chemical abortion drug to be mailed into virtually every state, into every state without really any physician oversight, and then see whether that would make a voter, knowing that policy was in place, more or less likely to vote for a Republican in the midterm election. And what we found is that it's not a huge chunk, but there are a chunk of Republicans, 6% of Republicans, who say that they're less likely to vote for the Republican Party in the midterm election. Now, that may not sound like a lot, Tony, but in an environment, in a political environment where there's a lot of headwinds against the Republican Party, and the generic ballot is at D plus five, nearly losing 10% of your base could be catastrophic in a lot of battleground states come November.
0: So, John, does that speak to kind of an enthusiasm issue? I mean, clearly those people are not going to turn around and vote for a Democrat or somebody who embraces abortion. Just saying, are they saying, I'm just not sure if I'm going to be able to vote in this election?
1: I think that's the case, Tony. Another thing that we found in the national survey that we just came out of the field with is that Democrats are far more motivated to vote in the November election currently. 82% of the Democratic base say that they're extremely motivated to vote in the November election compared to 69% of Republicans. So there's already a double-digit gap in enthusiasm. And if you look at some of the early states that had primaries in North Carolina, there were 200,000 more Democrats that turned out and voted in their primary versus the Republican primary in North Carolina. So an enthusiasm gap is already there. And so it's really incumbent on Republican office holders and candidates and campaigns to highlight their commitment to the pro-life cause to ensure that the GOP base is there for them in November.
0: Yeah, let's talk more broadly about the midterm elections. We can start with some of these primary election results where we're seeing more socialist candidates winning on the Democratic side. Is this a harbinger? Is this something we need to be looking at as we go into the midterms?
1: Right. So earlier this week on Tuesday, you had the primary elections in New York State, and Zohran Mamdani, in his slate of candidates, they won some huge congressional primaries on the Democratic side. They were able to defeat two more moderate incumbent members of Congress, which, as you know well, it's very difficult to knock off an incumbent member of Congress. especially in a primary. And Tony, it's worth noting that these are candidates who are Democratic socialists, right? These are far left candidates that won these primaries. They were also able to knock off the chair of the Hispanic caucus on the Democratic side. And so this just means that there's more and more energy that's pulling the Democratic Party further and further to the left. I mean, this is not the Democratic Party of the 1970s or 80s.
0: Let's talk about you did a national voter trends poll that you've just been in the field with, and it kind of backs up some of the things that you were saying. One of the things that jumped out at me that I think is quite alarming is the Catholic vote has slipped about 15 points with Donald Trump. Now, that's not as much with the generic Republican ballot, but again, in this tight political contest that we're in and with an enthusiasm gap already existing, that could be problematic.
1: Right. And I think there's a few things that are driving that. One of the things that we found in this national poll is that actually Democrats now have more trust on the economy and jobs and also inflation and cost of living than Republicans do. This is the first time that we have seen that in a long time. And so Republicans have to speak to those issues that those voters care about. And obviously a lot of the voters who care about, they're Catholic, they're evangelical. It's across the board that they want to see inflation and cost of living come down and for affordability to be something that matters to them and their family.
0: Well, I want to ask you about that with what's happening on right now, but I want to go back to the Catholics for just a moment. Could it be the preservation of the Biden-era policy on mifepristone that's driving abortion rates up, that the Catholics tend to be a little more in tune with the life issue? Could that be a factor?
1: Yeah, especially for those Catholics who are weekly mass attenders, that's certainly true, Tony, that they're strongly pro-life, especially in the U.S. If they're going to mass weekly, that issue really cares. That's an issue that they really care about. And there are also some of those voters that the Republican Party needs to make sure they don't take for granted between now and November.
0: John, about 45 seconds left. You talk about the economic issues clearly. With inflation numbers up a little bit higher, gas prices driving a lot of that. But the president holding up on this affordable housing bill, even just from the narrative of that as Republicans push through this bipartisan bill, is that a problem?
1: Well, I think people who are running for Congress, they're going to have to differentiate themselves a little bit from whatever President Trump does or says on a daily basis. And I think they have to make it clear, especially if they're in a swing district, that they're for affordable housing. They're for this legislation, no matter if the president signs it or not.
0: All right. John Rogers, so good to see you. Thanks so much for breaking the numbers down for us. All right. When we come back, Congresswoman Mary Miller joins us in studio. So don't go anywhere.
2: Since nobody's perfect, how good is good enough? A book by C.A. Stanley. Good people go to heaven, don't they? It only makes sense. Actually, it doesn't really make any sense at all. Are you banking your eternity on a theory that doesn't hold water? Chances are you've never really thought it through, but you owe it to yourself to do so. Find out now what's wrong with the most popular theory about heaven and what it really takes to get there. How Good is Good Enough by C.A. 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

0: go to the App Store and you can get it. This week, the House and Energy and Commerce Committee, they announced that it had reached a bipartisan agreement on a legislative package to deliver 21st century protections for America's young people. It's getting dangerous out there for the kids. The Kids Internet and Digital Safety Act, or the KIDS Act for short, includes portions of several bills and does a number of things, including strengthening privacy for kids, empowering parents, and holding big tech accountable. And that's been needed for so long. Well, among the bills that were rolled in is the Screen Act, and the House sponsor of that bill is with us now. Here in studio with me is Congresswoman Mary Miller, a member of the House Education and Workforce Committee. She represents the 15th Congressional District of Illinois. Congresswoman Miller, welcome to Washington Watch.
1: Well, thank you. Thank you for having me.
0: It's always good to see you. All right. Tell us about your bill, the Shielding Children's Retinas from Egregious Exposure on the Net Act.
1: That's why we call it the Screen Act.
0: Yeah, it's a little easier to say.
1: Acronyms help us. Well, what it's going to do is require pornography companies to use age identification technology so that an underage child under 18 cannot access this pornography. And it's like a five-alarm fire culturally. Yes. For our children, for their souls. And no generation previous has the children been able to access the kind of filth.
0: But it's not just the kids accessing. It's these firms coming after them.
1: Oh, yeah.
0: Trying to lure
1: right.
0: them in.
1: Customers.
0: Yes.
1: Long-time customers. This is like all other vices, very addicting. And the other vices we protect our children from, alcohol, tobacco, gambling,
0: anything that touches on sex, though.
1: Yeah, I know.
0: It's like a protected area for the left where you can't restrict kids.
1: Yeah, it's really bad, and it's very violent. I've had some people in my office, some physicians, that are informing me about how warped children's views of sex have become, and and a lot of the pornography is violent toward women. And, you know, I started the Congressional Family Caucus to stand up for the American family, which is, what I say, not a relic of the past. It's the cornerstone of civilization. But, you know, marriage rates are down, birth rates are down, and pornography addiction is part of the problem.
0: In fact, I haven't looked at the numbers lately, but about, I think, 16 states have
1: yes.
0: declared pornography as a public health crisis.
1: Well, and Texas actually enacted a kind of a state-enacted Screen Act, and it went through the Supreme Court. So another good thing about this passing from the House is that it's already tested from the Supreme Court. And anyway, I do think we're going to get bipartisan support.
0: That's good.
1: Which, shame on anybody that would vote against
0: us. You know, 25 years ago when I was in legislature, I got a required filter on public computers for kids in libraries and places like in schools, and had to fight to get that. But technology has changed so much in 25 years that, and I've seen it, they come after the kids. They lure them in. They're not passive just being there. They're trying to get kids in because then they have a customer for life.
1: 80% of American children have access to this filth on the internet, and the average age is 11.
0: And it does things to the brain because the brain is still developing until about the age of 25.
1: Yeah, I know.
0: And as they watch this, as you said, especially the violent toward women, it is very, very dangerous. I commend you for this. So what are the prospects here of getting this across the line?
1: Well, hopefully we're in session next week. There's all kinds of bad rumors that they might cancel session there's a lot of reasons. I don't know. But hopefully it will come on the floor next week and it will pass and go to the Senate. The Senate has a version that's not very good. It won't pass. We have to get this passed out of the House.
0: All right. Do you have a bill number?
1: Well, I do, but I'm going to have to get back with
0: all right,
1: you
0: well,
1: on that.
0: We'll
1: I just call it the Screen Act.
0: Okay, the Screen Act. So
1: it's going through Energy and Commerce.
0: Okay. Well, we will encourage people just to contact their members of Congress to support the Screen Act. All right. I want to turn. We got 2 minutes left. I want to turn to another piece of legislation that you're working on. which I really like, the In God We Trust yes. Act. We're supporting this. Tell our viewers and listeners about it.
1: Sure. Well, my bill is going to require federal buildings to prominently display either like as a sign or to be inscribed into the building, In God We Trust. So I believe it was 1864. It was first put on our coins, and then 1956, I think, it became our national motto, and it reminds us that our trust is in God Almighty.
0: Well, and it goes along with a new book that we're coming out,
1: wow,
0: the Family Research Council, In God We Trust. It has actually been about 16 years in the making, and the interesting thing about it is the reason I started this 16 years ago is they were beginning to take these references to God off of government buildings.
1: I know.
0: And they were suing.
1: Right.
0: Remember, they were suing to take this off of monuments, of memorials. And we said, we have to preserve this history before it's too late. So we've been taking these pictures and finally got it finished. But this is what happens when Christians get involved, run for office like Mary Miller, people support her.
1: Yes.
0: We're turning this around that we're actually saying, no, we're not taking it off, we're actually putting it on.
1: We are. It's such a privilege, too. Thank you for all you've done. Like I said, when I was at home on the farm, homeschooling my children, I would listen to you on the radio, and here we are face to face.
0: Oh, and you're doing a great job, Mary
1: Thank
0: Miller.
1: You.
0: We are so grateful for the work that you're doing on Capitol Hill.
1: I have big news, though.
0: What's that?
1: On Sunday, I became a great-grandma.
0: Great-grandma.
1: How about that?
0: That's a blessing.
1: I know.
0: That's a blessing. You're fighting
1: We're
0: for
1: We're doing this for the next generation.
0: And you're doing a great job at it. Mary Miller, thanks so much for joining
1: you're
0: us.
1: You're welcome.
0: All right, folks, stick with us. We're going to continue our conversation with the Washington Stand panel right after this, so don't go anywhere.
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0: became David's servants, and the Lord preserved David wherever he went. Now, at first glance, 1 Chronicles 18 appears to be little more than a record of David's military victories, but woven throughout the chapter is the explanation for every success. The Lord preserved David wherever he went. David defeated nations, but the victories belong to God. David learned this lesson long before he wore a crown. God delivered him from the lion, the bear, and Goliath before entrusting him with greater responsibilities. Faithfulness in this smaller test prepared him for the larger assignments. God often works the same way in our lives. Scripture reminds us to look back at what God has done as we look ahead to the challenges we face. David's confidence to take on nations was built on God's victory over Goliath, which was preceded by his deliverance from the lion and the bear. Remembering God's faithfulness in yesterday's battle strengthens our faith for today's challenges and tomorrow's opportunities. The God who preserved David is still faithful to guide, strengthen, and sustain all who trust him today. To find out more about our journey through the Bible, text Bible to 67742. By the way, next week, as a part of our Stand on the Word Bible reading plan, we're going to be in the book of Psalms. In fact, we're going to spend the summer in the Psalms. It's going to be an oasis. So I want to encourage you to join us. If you're already a part of the journey through the Bible and you want to encourage someone to join with you on this journey through the Psalms, simply text Psalms to 67742. That's Psalms to 67742. And I'll send you an e-card invitation that you can send to them. Again, that's Psalms to 67742. Yesterday, President Trump kind of threw Congress a curveball as Republicans in the House, in fact, it was a bipartisan bill, to advance housing. It's the 21st Century Road to House Act, and it was canceled. Right when they were going to do a signing ceremony, in a Truth Social post, the president said the signing of the House housing bill would not happen until after Congress passed the SAVE Act, the Save America Act, which is a much-needed measure to ensure integrity in our elections. But housing is needed, too. Joining us now to discuss this is our panel from the Washington Stand, editorial director and senior writer Suzanne Bowdy, and editor-in-chief Jared Bridges. Suzanne, Jared, thanks for joining us.
1: Thanks, Tony.
2: Hey, Tony.
0: Okay, Suzanne, let's start with you. I'll just say this. Before we get into the particulars of what happened yesterday, the SAVE Act, SAVE America Act. This is about voter integrity, making sure that we don't have,
1: dead people on the rolls,
0: right.
1: Non-citizens voting.
0: I mean, it's pretty common sense.
1: Right.
0: I mean, when you think about how important elections are, how sacred the ballot is, this simply provides, you have to have proof of U.S. citizenship to register to vote. Shouldn't be hard.
1: Right.
0: I mean, only Americans are supposed to be voting. It requires a photo ID, and I think there's about 18 states or so that currently require photo ID to vote.
2: So you're not voting for someone else.
0: Right. you're voting. You're the one voting. Restrictions on mail-in voting so that we don't have a lot of the stuff that has happened in the past, the voter fraud, and then there's the federal review of the voter rolls, which just means, like you said, the dead people can't stay on the rolls forever and keep voting.
1: And these are things that about 79% of Americans support from both majorities, even in the Democratic Party, support a lot of the components of the SAVE Act.
0: So what's the problem?
1: I don't think there is a problem, honestly. I think it's a great piece of legislation.
0: There's a problem with Congress.
1: I think it's a great piece of legislation, but I think the problem here is that Trump's painting this as some very easy lift if Republicans would just get behind it and make it a priority, and that's not the reality right now.
0: But it has passed the House. It's passed the House, so I mean, in the Republicans, I think it may have had one or two Democrats vote, but it was primarily the Republicans passed it in the House. The Senate spent some time on it, but
2: it's failed five times in the Senate.
0: Yeah, you got 53 Republicans.
2: Right.
0: How many votes do you have to pass something in the Senate?
2: 60.
0: That's the threshold to cut off the filibuster to advance a bill. You don't have that. So yesterday, the president stepping in, Suzanne, on this bipartisan legislation, the housing bill, which, I mean, people have been working on that because it's really a problem, the housing
1: situation.
0: It
1: absolutely is.
0: And this was going to be celebrated as a great victory, especially given the backdrop of the inflation numbers coming out, the economy is not doing very well for Republicans going into the midterm. This they saw as something to celebrate.
1: Right, and I think even Democrats were surprised. Elizabeth Warren said the president should be taking a victory lap, and right now he's holding up a bill that we all complain about, the two parties not working together. Here they have a piece of legislation that most everyone supports. Yeah. We have a third of people aged 24 to 35 living with their parents right now because housing is so unaffordable. There's a shortage of houses. You finally have a solution, and then Trump throws this wrench into it, saying, well, you have to pass a SAVE Act. It shouldn't be an either or.
0: Right.
1: I mean, honestly, you can sign this bill, get great housing affordability in the motion for Republicans, give them a win, and then go back and try and work on the SAVE Act. But there are some really problematic realities for Republicans with this. When you try and pass the SAVE Act, there are really only two avenues to do that right now with the margins in the House and the Senate. One is to blow up the filibuster, which is political suicide, and lower the threshold to 51 votes.
0: Okay, stop. Let me unpack that for just a moment for the benefit of our viewers and listeners, because there's been a lot of talk about eliminating the filibuster. That way the president could get his agenda through and, you know, we could get the SAVE Act through.
2: Yeah.
0: Okay, let's say that happens. 2 years from now, we have another Kamala Harris and we have a Democratic Senate.
1: And guess what they do? They overturn the SAFE Act.
2: Everything's changed.
0: Right.
2: And the Senate will move much faster, sure, but legislation will move much faster.
0: So this is a double-edged sword. I mean, what is done today can be undone tomorrow, and what has protected the minority party for years has been, and slowed the process down intentionally, has been the threshold of the filibuster.
1: Right. The founders designed it so that people would work together and collaborate. Obviously, that's not happened, so that's very difficult. We all support the SAVE Act. We want it to pass. But, I mean, apart from abolishing the filibuster, or the other thing that's being bandied about is to attach it somehow to reconciliation. Well, reconciliation, as your viewers know, is a very tricky process, and it's a budgetary process. The SAVE Act doesn't affect the budget unless you get really creative. So the parliamentarian could say that won't work.
2: And the president is not even necessarily opposed to the housing bill.
1: Right.
2: His administration championed it, but he's using this.
0: So let me ask you that, Jared. Is this just good negotiations?
2: Well, I think it is a negotiation. It's also a frustration. In the last 2 days, he's had judges strike down his executive order that he's tried to put the SAVE Act in the executive order form, and two provisions of those yesterday and today both got struck down by judges. So it's not going. He's not able to get it the executive order way. So he's got to go the legislative way. So he's trying any way he can. I think.
0: But we saw recently with something very similar with FISA.
2: Yeah.
0: The Foreign Intelligence Surveillance Act, Section 702, which was controversial in itself, but there was some reforms to it. But anyway, the Senate had worked to finally get this right before it was going to expire, which, according to those have been on the program, the speaker and others have said that, you know, the president gets 70% of his daily briefing comes from data collected through this. It was about to pass. The president changed the demands in that they approve his pick for the replacement for the guy he was selecting to be the director of national intelligence in the Southern District of, I think it was the Southern District of New York, as attorney general, or U.S. attorney. I mean, and it just sunk it. And so now we've been almost 3 weeks without the FISA provisions.
1: And we're coming up against a really tough schedule for both sides of the Capitol because they have an August recess coming up. There's a logjam, as you said, with FISA. They've got appropriations bills in the works. And here are things that they could be doing, the housing bill, some other priorities, to get some wins for this Republican Party.
2: With the midterms looming.
1: Right. And so he's instead handcuffing them and making it very difficult. The affordability crisis will be pinned on Republicans unless they do something.
0: So, and I, first of all, I appreciate the hardball negotiation because he's gotten a lot done that way. But at some point, it becomes counterproductive, and I think we may be seeing it with this housing bill because, as you said, this is something that's real, it's tangible, it's one of those kitchen table issues, or the lack of a kitchen table because you don't have a house. But this is also addressing those the big problem, the corporations swooping in and buying up these houses, driving up prices, making
1: all the regulations for housing.
0: So it was a really, I mean, I don't want to overstate it because not much comes out of Washington that's good, but this is a good piece of legislation, all things considered.
1: And this was a win Democrats were willing to give us.
0: Yeah.
1: I mean, honestly, for Congress as a whole, one time they'd work with us.
0: Because it was a good piece. Everybody was going to benefit.
2: And I think the chances of this swaying them are small. I mean, they're prepared to.
0: No, they're not. I mean, they're not going to change. I think what ultimately the president is trying to do here is get Republicans to blow up the filibuster.
1: Mm.
0: And there's not the votes to do that.
1: Thank goodness.
0: That's just not going to happen. So I know the speaker meeting with the president today trying to find a way forward because this is, in fact, the House left early today because they just can't do anything because everything's at a standstill. All right, so certainly something to be praying about and also advocating for. We want the SAVE Act. I'm just not convinced this is the way to get it because there are other things that now are in jeopardy as a result of that. I want to go back to something else earlier this week in the midterms. We've got these primary elections taking place. And a big upset, primarily in New York, as it pertains to federal elections, where we had Democratic Socialist candidates, the DSA, Democratic Socialist Candidates of Socialists of America, which that party's actually been around since 1982, so it's been around a while, but it appears that they're coming into their own.
2: Yeah, you have Zohran Mamdani, the new mayor of New York, who is unabashed socialist, he's the new kingmaker in that area. Anyway, all of his endorsed candidates won.
0: His candidate, but they took on established incumbents in some cases and defeated incumbent Democrat establishment candidates, which is quite significant.
2: Yeah. So either there's a movement towards socialism in the Democratic Party, or they're just so upset about their current status that they're willing to try anything.
0: Yeah, I think it's probably a combination, but I think Mamdani was, because everybody focused on him, the conservative media focused on him, they've made him larger than life in many ways. And I think he's benefited even from what was quote-unquote negative media.
2: Right. He gets the attention.
0: He gets the attention, and he's parlayed that into using that as influence to get other candidates elected.
1: But I don't think people have actually dug deeper to see what this party stands for. If you look at the platform that they just released, they're talking about abolishing the police, abolishing prisons, abolishing ICE, abolishing Israel, defunding the Pentagon, bringing the president and the Senate under the authority of Congress. I mean, this is just wild stuff. And of course, quote-unquote free everything.
2: Well, what sells is the free health care, free groceries, free
1: buses,
2: education,
1: child care. Health care, you name it. Yeah.
0: You're just free.
1: Free.
0: You're free.
1: Yeah.
0: It's free.
2: And socialism,
0: magic.
2: Socialism is the, you know, you just apply the scientific method to it and observe what's happened. It doesn't work. It sounds good on paper.
0: Well, don't confuse people with facts.
2: It doesn't work. You had the Soviet Union. I mean, look at Cuba right now. It's a failed state. Venezuela.
0: But you know what? I think it's appropriate to be talking about this at this point as we are celebrating 250 years of our nation. We need to go back and what made this experiment work? It wasn't socialism.
2: No.
0: In fact, when the Pilgrims even ventured into that idea of having a socialist community, they realized the individual approach works much better. And this is, I would put on the table that this is a product of our education system, in large part, that has been indoctrinating our children with an anti-American viewpoint and elevating these socialistic nations that, as you pointed out, failed, but they don't bother to tell them that.
1: Well, they don't know their history.
2: Yeah. You've got to know history, and you've got to know true history. And the truth is that socialism tends toward totalitarianism.
0: Right.
2: Always.
0: Well, there's no way you can make it work
2: without
0: that. But even as we see more socialistic programs within our own republic, I mean, people like free stuff, but ultimately, eventually, it's not going to be free.
1: Somebody's got to pay for it.
0: Somebody pays for it
2: in the end.
0: And then when you can't pay for it, people get upset. Mm-hmm. And how do you keep order when people get upset?
1: You crack down on them.
0: You crack down on them. Exactly. So this is, I think this is a, it's a warning. Now, it's not new. It's been around. As I said, this party's been around since the 80s. But they're moving into a very significant position of influence within the Democratic Party.
2: They would love to be the voice for the Democratic Party.
0: Well, I think they're very loud.
2: Yeah.
1: But the problem with that is that elections are won and lost in the swing states, and there aren't a whole lot of moderate Americans who are going to go for the platform of this fringe.
0: But it is something to be mindful of, that this is on the march in America, mm-hmm. and we need to push back by speaking the truth, by teaching the history,
2: educating,
0: and this is a great opportunity for folks to tap into the God and Government course. In fact, you can get that by texting course to 67742. That's course to 67742. All right, Jared, Suzanne, we're out of time. Thanks for joining me.
1: Thanks, Tony.
2: Thanks.
0: All right, good to see you. Folks, good to see you as well, and make this both a matter of prayer and action. Pray, vote, and stand on biblical truth.
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6: Thank you for watching His Channel. With a national update, I'm Elizabeth May. Many public figures in the United States are speaking more publicly about their Christian faith. Athletes, entertainers, business leaders, and some public officials have shared how their beliefs influence their personal lives and professional decisions. In interviews and on social media, these individuals often talk about prayer, attending church, and reading scripture. Some say their faith helps them stay grounded during difficult times and guides their values and choices. These public statements are receiving attention across television, online platforms, and major events. Supporters say these testimonies encourage believers and keep discussions about faith active in public life. At the same time, some critics believe religion should remain a private matter and not be a part of public discussion. Others welcome the openness and say it reflects freedom of expression. The conversation continues across the country as faith and culture remain closely connected in public debate and media coverage today. Church leaders from several Christian denominations are continuing discussions about abuse prevention, accountability, and leadership transparency. These issues remain a major focus as churches work to strengthen policies that protect congregants and respond to misconduct allegations. Many leaders say preventing abuse and caring for survivors might remain a top priority and must remain a top priority. Churches and denominational organizations are reviewing procedures for reporting concerns, conducting investigations, and improving oversight of leaders, staff, and volunteers. Supporters of reform efforts believe greater transparency can help rebuild the trust and create safer environments for congregations. They say clear policies and strong accountability are important for healthy church communities. Others emphasize the need to balance accountability with fairness during investigations and disciplinary processes. At the same time, survivors and advocacy groups continue calling for stronger safeguards and clearer responses to allegations. The ongoing discussions reflect a broader effort to promote accountability within Christian communities. And Christian ministries that support Israel are reporting closer cooperation with Jewish organizations as concerns about anti-Semitism continue in many parts of the world. Leaders from both communities say recent incidents of anti-Jewish hatred have highlighted the need for stronger partnerships and public awareness. Organizers say these efforts include educational programs, community events, and campaigns designed to promote understanding and oppose discrimination. Christian leaders involved in the work say they view support for Jewish communities as an important expression of shared values and faith. Jewish organizations participating in these partnerships say the support is encouraging during a time when many people are concerned about rising anti-Semitism. They also emphasize the importance of building lasting relationships between communities. Meanwhile, in world news, a surprising story out of Iran, a former Iranian revolutionary, once involved in the country's political and military

Good Enough, a book by C.A. Stanley. Good people go to heaven, don't they? It only makes sense. Actually, it doesn't really make any sense at all. Are you banking your eternity on a theory that doesn't hold water? Chances are you've never really thought it through, but you owe it to yourself to do so. Find out now what's wrong with the most popular theory about heaven and what it really takes to get there. How Good Is Good Enough by C.A. 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

0: every parent's nightmare. I think we'd all agree it has to be losing a child, whether by illness, accident, or any other tragedy. It's simply not normal for a mom or a dad to bury their son or their daughter. It's just not the way things are supposed to happen. And yet, so many people know this heartbreak. Hello, everyone, and welcome to Coffee, Conversations of Friends of Faith to Encourage and Equip. I'm Kim Crable, your host, and today we're going to talk with parents whose child was taken in a tragic accident. They've agreed to share their grief and their journey so far in the hope that their story will help someone else whose heart is shattered by this loss. I'm so honored to welcome to the show Nicole and Kevin as my guests today. Welcome, guys. I'm so delighted to have you here.
1: Good morning.
2: Thank you for having us.
0: Absolutely. Let's just start out by having you introduce yourselves to our audience this morning.
1: My name is Nicole Atkins. We are from Mount Airy, North Carolina. I have two daughters. Paige is 19. She is a student at UNC Charlotte. And I have a very live and energetic 2-year-old Graylin.
0: Graylin. I've heard about Graylin. Yes.
2: Yes.
0: So would you like to expound on Graylin a bit?
2: Graylin, she's brought so much joy back into our life. You know, as you've already heard, we have been through a hard time in our life, but you know, in God's timing, He's actually put some joy back in our lives by giving us a beautiful little girl.
0: Absolutely, absolutely. Well, guys, let's go back to that day. Let's go back to May 20th, 2016. So I'm sure it probably started as just a regular morning at your house. Take us there and tell us about that day.
1: I had worked. I'm a nurse, and I had worked the night before. And Brady and I had planned on going swimming that day. So I got up. I remember looking at the microwave. It was 10:33. And I hollered at Brady and asked him if he wanted to eat breakfast before we went or if he wanted to let it warm up just a little bit. The day was so pretty, and it was beautiful outside. I'll never forget how hot it was. And he said, let's wait just a little bit, and then we'll just eat lunch. And so I messed around the house a little bit, and we talked, and I remember he yelled at me, and he said, Mom, you need to pay my lunch bill, because I was the world's worst at keeping up with lunch money. So I owed $1.88. So he told me I needed to make sure I give him that money for Monday, because they had to go to school on Memorial Day to make up for school days. And he said, you know, make sure I get that money, because if he didn't, he wasn't going to be able to go to the high school to the Memorial Day festivities that they were going to have. Mm-hmm. And then he proceeded to tell me that he had open gym and basketball.
0: Mm-hmm. Busy guy.
1: Yes, yes. Yeah. And I said, are you excited? And he said, yes.
2: Yeah.
1: So I told him, I said, well, and he was going to take one of his friends swimming. And I said, well, just call your friend and just let him know that, you know, we'll be there around lunchtime. And I said, I'm going to go out and water the flowers and do some things around the house. So I did. I went outside. I watered the flowers. And in the meantime, Kevin had come in, and he wasn't feeling well at all. So he went and laid down. He had a real bad sinus infection.

0: So I went outside, I was watering the flowers, got through with that, and I sat on the porch for a little bit. And while I was sitting there, I heard a loud noise, but I thought something had fallen in the garage, and I'd still sat there probably 2, 3 more minutes. So I come in the house and I hollered at him. I said, "Brady, are you ready?" And I got no answer. And so I went to the back of the house. Brady loved to shoot guns. So he had a little place in the backyard that he would do that. So I went back there to see if that's where he was at, and he wasn't. So I went to the bottom of the steps and I hollered at him again. He never answered. So he always wore his earbuds, and I thought he's got his earbuds in and he can't hear me. So I was a little aggravated. So I went marching up the steps, and his cat, Precious, was standing at the top of the steps. And when I got halfway up the steps, I could smell where the gun had fired,
1: The gunpowder.
0: the gunpowder. And I rounded the corner. And when I got around the corner, there was Brady. And he was gone.
1: And you being a nurse knew.
0: I knew without a shadow of a doubt, that Brady was gone. And I hollered for Kevin then. And then that's whenever you come up.
2: Yeah, come up and saw him, and it's just like you said, it's the worst nightmare you could ever dream. He was gone. I remember going back downstairs and burying my head in the couch and just asking God why. But
0: So we called 911, and it was just like after that moment, everything was just kind of a blur the whole day. I remember that 911, having me to stay on the phone with them until the EMS or the police got there. And then our pastor was the first one to show up. Kevin had called him and told him to get over to the house quick, and he come.
1: There's a quote that says, "The hardest part of losing a child is living every day afterwards."
2: Yeah.
1: Let's talk about, would you agree with that?
2: Without a doubt, without a doubt. I've actually reached out to some other parents locally where we live that have lost children. And I will have to agree with what they told me, that it's the first thing you think about every morning when you wake up and the last thing you think about before you go to bed at night. And they're right. It is. It is.
1: Well, I just want to thank you for sharing that. I can't imagine that hurt and that tragedy, because it is every parent's nightmare. And grandparent. And so, not having dealt with that personally, and having friends, and we know that there's so many who do, that are listening, that have this shattered heart. As someone who hasn't gone through this, we always wonder, what should we do? So what did people do that really helped you? What did people do right, so to speak? How did they come in and be a help to you?
0: I think the main thing that helped me is just being a listener. Let me cry, or let me be mad. Let me question God, and let me express myself, because I think you find out through grief that there's no right or wrong way to grieve, and I've learned to feel every emotion. And our friends, our family, our community, they have continued. They don't dodge the topic of Brady. We want to talk about Brady, and they know that. And that's very therapeutic for us, is to talk about Brady. So there, we wanted them to know, please don't dodge the topic.
1: And don't you think that that's kind of what people do? When we don't know what to say, it becomes like, it's like you don't call. Because, I mean, with me, it's like, well, what if they're having a peaceful time and I interject this? But that doesn't interrupt the peace you have.
2: Absolutely not.
1: I'm learning. It helps it.
0: Well, I was at home. It's probably 2 or 3 days after everything had the funeral was over. And, you know, that's the hardest part after everyone leaves.
1: Thank you for saying that, because we needed to hear that. It's afterwards.
2: You're back home and you're by yourself, you know, trying to get back into the normal routine you had before this happened. Mm-hmm. The first year, at least, is the hardest time.
0: That was the hardest. But I was at home by myself. Kevin had went back to work. And one of my very best friends, her husband, I was having such a bad day. And her husband just happened to show up at the door. And he just stood there. He knocked on the door, and he just stood there. And I just broke. And God sent him my way, because he knew I needed him. That, you know, I needed someone to talk to and someone to cry on, you know.
1: Absolutely. Tell us, let's take just a minute and tell us about Brady. Yes.
0: Oh. Brady was full of life. Mm-hmm. He loved everyone he met, and everyone loved him.
2: Oh, yeah.
0: You know, every picture you see, he's always smiling.
2: Right.
0: Never had a bad day. Mm-hmm. Never. Yeah. You know, I can honestly say I can never remember Brady ever talking back to me. Mm-hmm. Never. He would give me a look and I'd say, Brady. You know, but he just, you know, we were at a ball game after a basketball game, and he would just always just hug me. Or if he knew I had the camera, he would make sure he was in a good posing position for me to take his picture. And a man walked up to him and he said, Buddy, I've never seen a boy your age hug on their mama like you do. And he said, well, they don't love their mama like I do. So he was just such a loving kid, just full of life.
2: Brady, he was an aspiring Marine. Oh. And the thing that sticks out with me about Brady is, even probably from the time he was 10 years old till he was 13 when he passed, he would always make an effort, if he saw a veteran with a Vietnam hat on, go up and shake their hand, thank them for their service.
1: Really?
2: Always.
0: And we always had to buy a veteran's meal. We, you know, it was,
2: right.
0: That was, he would always stop. We was at a basketball game one night, and he handed us his stuff. And he saw a man in the distance with a veteran's hat on. Yeah. And he went over there and thanked him for
2: his service.
0: He would
2: make a beeline for him. He would. Wow. He really would.
1: I mean, I've seen many pictures, and he looked like he was just full of life. And I do remember you saying that he didn't like silence, that when things got quiet, what did he say?
0: He said, love you guys.
2: Yeah. I mean, in the car, yeah. Oh, yeah.
1: These are memories you have tucked in your heart, and I bet you still hear it.
0: Oh, yeah. Oh, yeah.
1: Absolutely. Yeah. There's a lot of grief I can't imagine.
2: Right.
1: But there is, I heard someone say this at a funeral just last week, and it just stayed with me, and I loved it. It says, grief is simply love that has no place to go. Yeah. Grief is simply love that has no place to go. And one of the reasons I wanted to do this show today is because I believe that grief just settles in people's hearts and they don't know what to do with it. But one of the things that I admire so much about you all is what you've created, a place for your grief to go. And I think that story will maybe help someone else to have some ideas. So will you share with us some of the ways that you are allowing Brady's life to be extended?
0: Brady was an organ donor. So we were able to donate skin, tissue, and eye. It's like a 55-year-old man in North Carolina received Brady's eyes. So it's just things like that. Just bring. Brady was such a giving kid, and that would just it's something that just keeps on giving. You know, he just keeps on giving. And so our family became ambassadors for Carolina Donor Services. So every June, this year it's going to be July, we have a golf tournament in Brady's memory, and it's called the Brady Sizemore Memorial Foundation Golf Tournament. We recognize a donor family or an organ recipient. Last year, we were able to, we recognized a 52-year-old man that had received a heart from a 21-year-old boy that had been in a car accident, and we got to hear his story. But it's just through the organ donation that Brady is continuing to give. and just continue the blessings of life. And so then we, every Christmas, Brady's favorite holiday was Christmas. We just, me and him just went crazy at Christmas. We
1: like spending a lot.
0: Yes, we loved Christmas. He started his Christmas list, you know.
1: In August?
0: Yeah. It was, so.
2: At least August.
0: Yeah. And so the proceeds of our golf tournament, a portion of them go to benefit high school seniors. We give scholarships that knew Brady, to kids that knew Brady, and that would just really appreciate where that money is coming from.
2: They had the one-on-one connection with him.
1: You know? Absolutely. Oh, yeah.
0: So then we also have teamed up with a nonprofit organization called Mercy and Truth Ministries. Pastor Jeremy and Rebecca Simpson started that in 2017. Mm-hmm. And they do a lot for underprivileged children. They have an after-school program that help feed the kids. And so they come to us and give us their idea of the Christmas thing. And so they said, "Can we want it to be in memory of Brady?" And so we both come together, and we have three counties involved. In 2017, we were able to give to over 1,000 kids. This past year, we were able to give to 3,100 kids.
1: Toys. That are collected.
2: Right.
0: Throughout. We start collecting in early October. Mm-hmm. We start having toy drives.
1: Mm-hmm. Yes.
0: And then the older kids also, you know, we provide for them. People will give cash donations, and we will buy for the older kids. Yes. The families, we also give provide the Christmas dinner, yes. And every family member gets a Bible.
1: Oh, my goodness. Yes. How does this help you? How does this help you?
0: It just, the whole part, just the healing process, you know, you go through, holidays are hard anyway.
1: Yes.
0: And to know that we are being able to put smiles on all these kids' faces, and to know that Brady had something to do with it.
1: Absolutely.
0: You know, and this past Christmas, you know, Brady, every Christmas, he would say, "Mom, I need a bike."
1: A bike.
0: And I would say, "Brady, you got a bike last year." And he would say, "But Mom, it's not Christmas unless Santa Claus brings a bike." So every Christmas, he would ask for a bike.
1: Aww.
0: This year, we had enough donations that every child that had asked for a bike got a bicycle.
1: Oh, my gosh.
0: And, you know, and you just look and say, "Thank you, Brady."
1: Yes. Yeah, exactly.
0: You know, because you know that he had a hand in that.
1: And you know that he has a hand in it because of your deep faith that you have and that Brady had.
2: Right.
1: And I can't not talk about that in this show because we know what's really carried you through.
2: No, yeah.
1: So take just a minute and talk to us about how your faith is the bridge that's getting you through.
2: You mentioned something about like grief being the price for love earlier. Joy, as we were talking before, joy breeds joy, you know, and when something like this happens to you, you're going to get better in your faith, or you're going to get better in your faith, you know, and absolutely the joy you see from someone else doing it in memory of our son, if that can't put a smile on your face through your darkest time, you know, and give God the praise for it. I mean, you may need to check your faith a little bit. Mm-hmm. You should.
0: You know, Brady, the Sunday night before his accident, we had a, at church, it was just kind of like a service where everyone just testified. Yeah. And Brady was one of the first ones to stand up and give his testimony.
1: And what did he say?
0: And he stood up, and I'll never forget it. And he stood up and he said, "I just want to thank the Lord for saving my soul." And he said, "For giving me the best family and friends that any old boy could ask for."
1: Oh my goodness.
0: And that, you know, that brings such comfort because, you know, there's no doubt that that boy is going to be waiting on me with that huge smile.
1: Absolutely.
0: You know, and say, "Come on, you know, Mama, come on," you know.
1: Absolutely. Let me ask you, I just want to keep thanking you all for your courage to share and what you've learned during this journey. You know, one of the things that I can't help but notice is your relationship. Mm. You know, statistically speaking, in a tragedy such as yours, you don't see the husband and the wife, the mom and the dad, draw closer. Statistically, we see just the opposite. Mm-hmm. You know, I want to ask each of you to tell the other one what they did right that helped you through this.
3: You first.
0: He held me when I needed to be held. And there was no judgment mm-hmm. when I became, you know, if I had bitterness or anger, you know, because our son had been taken mm-hmm. away. He held me and he listened and loved me even stronger.
2: She done the same thing for me. She listened. But I never got as bitter as she did because I looked at it, the way I cope with it the best is God didn't have to give us Brady. We were blessed to have him the time we did. And if we can accept that we didn't have to have him and we got him for the time we did, the rest is gravy. The rest is gravy.
1: Wow. You know, people need to hear what you all are saying. I can feel the healing.
2: Oh, yeah.
1: I truly can feel the healing that's going on as people are sitting on their sofas right now and they're crying. And you're giving them hope. Mm-hmm. And it's the hope that God has given to you. Well, you know, we've talked about what God did for you that was right. We've talked about what other people have done for you that was right. I've allowed you the opportunity to talk about what you did for one another. And I'm going to try to share something from someone else who says something that you did right. And this is from your daughter, Paige.
2: Oh, yeah.
1: Who couldn't be with us today because she's at college, struggling with that algebra or whatever. But from Paige today, and I'm sorry, but I'm going to have to read it if that's okay, but it says this. I asked her, what would you say that your parents did right? And she says, I think I would tell Mom and Dad that they did the best job at just listening. I blamed myself, Paige says, I blame myself a lot at first because naturally big sisters are supposed to protect their little brothers. And they would always listen to anything I had to say. Whether it was me crying or screaming because I was upset or even laughing going through baby pictures of him and I together. I think the best comfort throughout this whole process is knowing that this pain is only temporary. And once I get to the other side, I get to spend an eternity with him. Brady just finished the race a little bit sooner than I did. Wow. What a family. What hope that you have given. And I just wanted to share that with you. Well, guys, I'd like to sincerely thank you for joining us. I know that your words have given hope to so many, and you've even given me ways to minister to people who are hurting the way that you've hurt. So thank you again so much. And I don't even know if I mentioned to our audience that we are family. You're my cousin, so which actually made it even more extreme to me, seeing the hurt and the pain. And so as I have watched you, though. I have seen you handle this and really grow through this, through God's grace. And so I just appreciate you. I honor your life and your testimony and Brady today as he is doing, continuing his incredible work. So let me, before we conclude, let me just ask you, is there a final word that you have to say to our friends who are listening today?
2: Yeah, I'd like to leave you with Brady's life verse, which was Isaiah 41:10, which is, fear thou not, for I am with thee. Be not dismayed, for I am thy God. I will strengthen thee, yea, I will help thee. I will uphold thee with the right hand of my righteousness. And if you can't cling to that promise, you know, what God's give you there, you know, It's not gonna be a good. It's gonna be a tough road for you when you have to go through heartache. But if you can cling to that, you know
0: that was Brady's favorite verse.
2: His life verse.
1: tell us what it is again.
2: Isaiah 41:10.
1: Isaiah 41.
0: Whenever we were adding on to the church, they asked everyone to put that put their favorite verse on a 4x4.
2: On a board in the walls.
0: And that's what Brady put on his board in the wall. And then the day that he died, his friend brought his Bible back to the house, and that was the verse that was bookmarked.
1: And that was the verse that the pastor used to help give each of us guidance on how to live every day after his death. Gosh, you all, thank you so much. I just love you so much.
0: I love you.
1: Thank you for having us. Gosh, I just want to thank you so much for joining us today. This has been a show that's been very difficult, and it took a lot of courage for these parents to come on, but they did it in hopes that it would help you through the grief and through the journey that you're going through. Maybe you have someone in your family, maybe a neighbor, someone who's lost, who has this hurt, has a shattered heart because of this loss. I just pray that this has been a show that can help and heal and give all of us hope. I want to leave you with another scripture, 2 Corinthians 1:4, because I know it depicts the courage that my friends have given us today. 2 Corinthians 1:4 says, God comforts us so that we may comfort others. Take comfort, our friends. God is with you, and He will be there with you every step of the way. Thank you so much. All right. Thank you for coming. Now, I have a final surprise for you, okay? We have to do something for Brady. So in honor of Brady and the toys, we want to offer to you today...
0: Oh!
1: It may be a little bit smaller.
0: Thank you.
1: A bike
0: for Brady. Thank you.
1: I'm so delighted you joined us for coffee today. I'd like you to know that most of the stories that you hear on our program have been discovered through the transformational message of my first book, Burdens to Blessings. It's a journey of hope that guides men and women to understand that their lives matter and their stories can bring healing to others. If you'd like to discover the power of your story, please visit our website, kimcrable.org. Thank you again for joining us. We at Coffee look forward to hearing from you.

0: Since nobody's perfect, how good is good enough? A book by C.A. Stanley. 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Are you banking your eternity on a theory that doesn't hold water? 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
3: Welcome to our Thursday's broadcast of The Gospel Truth. I'm nearing the end of my second week now teaching about the life of David, and I have this book that I'm making as a free offer to you. We'll send it postpaid, no obligation. We encourage people to give, but I'm just trying to get the truth out to you. And this is a powerful, powerful teaching. So if you'll ask for this, we'll send it to you. We encourage you to give. If nobody gave, we couldn't make it. We'll put out thousands of these, maybe 10,000 of these through this television series. And so give what you can, but if you can't, we'll send it to you. And then we have a 342-page study guide that covers the same material, but it's reformatted so you can teach others. We have CDs, DVDs, and a USB, and we'll give out that information again at the end of the program. I'm using my living commentary here because I've got references and footnotes and things here that it would take me a long time to turn back and forth between all the scriptures. So I'm using my living commentary. This is a digital commentary where I've written footnotes on over 28,377 verses as of today. The reason we call it a living commentary is because I'm still writing it. I actually wrote footnotes in this today and made some of the corrections and additions. And so it's a living commentary, and it's really, really powerful. We're into 1 Samuel chapter 17, talking about where David went and fought Goliath. And I tell you, I've already covered so many important things. Most people have a concept, like this story of David fighting Goliath is a very popular thing. Many of you heard that when you were a kid. There's lots of people that never really study the word at all. They'll have some understanding about David going out and killing a giant, but they don't understand how it happened and why all of these things. I've been going into detail here, and I promise you, these are just some of the most powerful things that God has taught me, and you aren't going to get the benefit from this that you should have unless you study it and think about it. So I've been pointing out some things that are really, really important. We're now in 1 Samuel chapter 17, verse 39. This is after Saul has agreed to let David go fight Goliath. He tried to put his armor on David, and David said, no, I can't do that because I haven't proven it. And the application to us is you need to stick with what's working for you. And David, the reason he had the boldness to go fight Goliath and knew that he was going to win is because he had already fought a lion and a bear with his bare hands. These verses said that he took the lion by the beard and smote him. This wasn't his natural strength that did this. This was a supernatural anointing that came on him, just like on Samson, when Samson said that the Spirit of the Lord came upon him and he just tore this lion into pieces. That same anointing, that same spirit of might came upon David. And so he was depending upon God and not upon his own strength. So in verse 40, 1 Samuel 17:40, he took his staff in his hand and chose him 5 smooth stones out of the brook and put them in a shepherd's bag, which he had, even in a scrip, and his sling was in his hand, and he drew near to the Philistine. You know, I, again, saw this movie that people made, and they showed David as this expert with the sling. And you know, that may well be true. I'm not saying that that's inaccurate, but the scripture doesn't say that it was his strength that did it, that he was this great shot with a sling. It's just as possible that he just was average. But when you do what you can do, you do what you can do in the natural, God will add his super to your natural to produce the supernatural. And I think that that's just as valid. It's possible that David was this expert shot with the sling, but it even says that Goliath had a helmet of brass upon him. And you know, every helmet that I've ever seen depicted, they had something right here that guarded your right between your eyes, because that was a vulnerable place for you to be hit. And so every time I've ever seen a helmet, that was to protect your head, and this is one of your most vulnerable spots. And so it's possible that when David just threw this stone with his natural might, that God put his super on it, and it penetrated the armor. I don't know exactly how it happened, but I will say this, that we went down to this brook, and he got 5 smooth stones. Why did he get 5? Well, it's possible that he wasn't going to just depend upon everything working so supernaturally that one stone did it. He was going to fight until he won. That's one possibility. Another one is Goliath had 4 brothers. David may have been ready to take on the whole clan. He not only was going to kill Goliath, he'd kill any of his brothers that came out against him. We don't know exactly why 5 smooth stones. I think you can make a lot of analogies from that, but it's hard to be authoritative when the scripture doesn't say. You know, I actually had a tour that went to Israel, and on a hot day, we were in a tour bus. It was air-conditioned stuff. They stopped at this exact spot, the Valley of Elah. And this has been 25 or 30 years ago, and there was very little building. It was just basically the way it was back in David's time. And they stopped the bus on the side of the road, and they said, "This is where David killed Goliath." And they said, "Does anybody want to get out?" And since it was hot, nobody wanted to get out except me. And I got out, and I walked out into the midst of that valley, and there was this little dry creek bed, and I looked, and I picked up 5 little stones, and I stood there and looked around and tried to imagine what it was like for David to see Goliath and then all of these armies. And man, I've got a great teaching on that about the power of imagination. This is why when you go to the Holy Land, it seems like the Word comes alive and people think that there's just some special anointing there. What it is, it's the fact that you no longer are just thinking in words. You can picture things. Pictures, your imagination is where the real power is. This is why the Lord said, in Genesis chapter 11, he says, "Now nothing that they imagined will be restrained unto them." And that's the reason he divided their languages. I tell you, it's important that you imagine that you see things. And so I've stood right there and I picked up these 5 little stones. And in verse 41, it says, "And the Philistine," talking about Goliath, "came on and drew near unto David, and the man that bare the shield went before him. And when the Philistine looked about and saw David, he disdained him, for he was but a youth and ruddy." And again, that word ruddy means that he was either reddish in hair or reddish in his complexion and of a fair countenance. Over in 1 Samuel chapter 16, that same thing was said, that he was of a beautiful countenance. And so in other words, he was a pretty boy. He didn't look like a rough fighter. And when the Philistine saw him, boy, he disdained him. And in verse 43, "The Philistine said unto David, Am I a dog that thou comest to me with staves?" And the Philistine cursed David by his gods. I've made this point earlier, but this was not just a man fighting another man, a giant fighting a runt. This was a demonic. It was a spiritual thing. He was defying the armies of the living God. He was blaspheming God. And it says he cursed David by his gods. This was a demonic force behind him. And David wasn't fighting in just the natural. He had the supernatural power of God. He had a covenant with God. He had been anointed by God. The Spirit of the Lord was upon him. This was never a fair fight. It was not fair in any way. Goliath had no chance. This was a stacked deck. But the problem was, see, Goliath was looking at David in the natural and disdaining him because he was small, he was a youth, he was a pretty boy. Saul had criticized David and told him, "You can't fight against this man." David's own family, his brother, had criticized him and tried to impugn his character. David's own father, Jesse, didn't think enough of him to even put his name in the hat for one of the ones that could have been anointed to be king. So David's father had rejected him. Eliab, his older brother, had rejected him. Saul, the king, had rejected him. And here's his enemy, Goliath, rejecting him and cursing him and saying all these terrible things about him. I tell you, if words would kill you, then David would have been dead. And even though there are power in words, they don't have any power on you unless you believe it. You know, it's in Proverbs chapter, I think it's 26:2, it says, "The curse causeless shall not come." Proverbs 18:21 says, "Death and life are in the power of the tongue." And so words are powerful. There is life and death in them. But you have to accept them. If they come causeless, if you don't receive them, those words can't have any power on you whatsoever. You know, I've got a lot of people that have cursed me and said a lot of really bad things about me, and yet I don't stay up at night worrying about it, and I don't spend all of my time during the day countering these curses and casting them down because I don't put any stock in them. I don't put any faith in it. It says over in Romans chapter 10, verse 10, it says, "With the heart man believes, and with the mouth confession is made unto salvation." Words are powerful, but you have to believe them in your heart to release that power. Over in Hebrews chapter 4, verse 2, it says, "The word preached unto them did not profit them, not being mixed with faith in them that heard it." So I got a lot of people that criticize me and say things against me, but I don't believe it. And I've gotten to a place I can cast my care about it over on the Lord. And the only words that I really put faith in and mixed with faith are the words of God. And because of that, I don't have to spend my time tearing down every negative thing that's spoken about me because I don't mix it with faith until I receive it. If I don't believe it, if I don't put any stock in all of the criticism that everybody else has against me, it's not going to affect me. It doesn't matter what you or anybody else thinks about me if I don't put faith in it. I am not denying that there are problems that come and people that curse us and say things against us, and those can be tremendous problems in our life, but only if you let it be that way. The curse that is without a cause will not come unless you mix faith with it. Nobody can stop you. Nobody can criticize you. Their criticism can't stop you unless you allow it. Satan can't do anything to you without your consent and cooperation. You can look in the 13th chapter of the book of Numbers where Moses sent out the spies. And did you know there was 12 spies sent out? 10 of them came back and said, "Yes, it's a great land, it's awesome, but there are giants, there are walled cities, and we were in our sight as grasshoppers, and so were we in their sight." Did you know it doesn't matter what the giants think of you, and it doesn't matter if they look at you as a grasshopper. It's not going to affect you unless you see yourself as a grasshopper. Other people's criticism of me isn't going to stop me unless I believe it, unless I let it have an effect on me. You can get to a place to where the only person you're out to please is God, and you don't have to have anybody else's approval. You can see that with David. David had been disrespected, dishonored by his father, by his brother, by the king, and now by Goliath, the enemy. There wasn't anybody that was encouraging him. And yet he believed because he had a personal relationship with the Lord. If you're going to wait on a popularity contest to swing your way before you will start doing what God tells you to do, you'll never please God. Jesus said it this way in John chapter 5, verse 44, "How can you believe which receive honor one from another and seek not the honor that comes from God alone?" If you're a person that has to have validation from other people, if you get your self-worth from other people constantly stroking you and telling you how awesome you are, and if that's where your courage comes from, you'll never be a giant killer. For you to go out and tackle those things that are beyond human ability, and for you to see the supernatural power of God operate through you, you're going to have to be just like David, that you get to where it doesn't matter what anybody else says. You got a covenant with God, and you're looking at your problem and saying, this uncircumcised Philistine, this problem that doesn't have a covenant, I'm the one that's got the covenant, the promises of God. You got to get that attitude. And so in verse 44, it says, the Philistine said to David, come to me, and I will give thy flesh unto the fowls of the air and to the beast of the field. And so here he was. He's already cursed David by his gods. Now he's prophesying that I'm going to kill you and give your body to the fowls of the air to devour you. And so here's all of these negative things coming against David. But look at David in verse 45. Then said David to the Philistine, you come to me with a sword and with a spear and with a shield, but I come to thee in the name of the Lord of hosts, the God of the armies of Israel, whom thou hast defiled. Again, this is somewhat subtle, and sometimes people pass over this, but David wasn't taking this personally. He didn't say, you're coming against me, but I'm coming against you and doing these things. He says, no, you have defiled the armies of the God of Israel. He says, but I come to thee in the name of the Lord of hosts, the God of the armies of Israel, whom you have defied. He wasn't taking this personal. And this is the way you've got to be. All persecution, it's presented in a way that makes you think that it's personal, but it's really not. It's just the devil trying to steal away the word of God from you with persecution. This is exactly what Mark chapter 4 says. It says, once the seed is sown, then afflictions and persecutions come for the word's sake. And if you respond negatively to it, well, then you are offended and he steals away that seed from you. The affliction and persecution isn't coming because of you personally. It's against the word of God. It's what you are speaking. As Jesus said in John chapter 3, verses 19 and 20, the reason that they reject us is because we are speaking light and they are living in darkness. And they love the darkness because it hides their sin. And when you begin to start speaking out and saying, no, homosexuality is sin. That's a sin that can be forgiven. And God can forgive you and restore you, but it's sin. Transgenderism is a sin. All of this mutilation of children is child abuse. All of this stuff where men think that they can be an animal and they're a furry, it's sin. And when you start speaking the truth, it's not me that people are personally speaking against. It's because I'm speaking the truth, and the truth is exposing their lies. And so instead of humbling themselves and repenting, what they do is come out against the source. If they can shut me up, then they can shut off that light and they can continue to live in the darkness and hide their sin. So you can't take it personally. And I've got to admit, I'm still human and I have to deal with this just like everybody else. But this is the way I cope. When somebody comes out against me, I evaluate, is this something that I've done wrong? And if I have done wrong, I'll repent and confess it. But if it's because I'm standing on the word and speaking the truth, then I don't take it personally. And I just deflect it to the Lord and say, God, this is not me that they're coming against. They're coming against the truth of your word that I'm speaking. It's because I'm shining the light on it. When you expose a fungus or something to the light, it'll kill it. It has to live in darkness or it can't live. These people can't continue to live in the ungodliness that they're living in unless they shut off the light. And so it's not personal. It's them trying to diminish the influence of the word of God. And that's the way I deal with it. And there are some of you watching this right now that you know the truth, but you just aren't very bold with it. You're afraid of what people will say, and you take the persecution personally every time they come out against you. Man, I don't do that. And you know, I've actually had people that at one time have been very critical of me, and I've just kept loving them, and I kept speaking the truth. And as God opens up their heart, they repent and come around. And I'm friends now with people who used to criticize me and say a lot of things, and I don't have anything against them. I don't have to forgive them because I didn't take it personally in the first place. So you can see that right here. He says, I'm coming to you in the name of the God of the armies of Israel, whom you have defied. And then in verse 46, this day will the Lord deliver thee into mine hand, and I will smite thee and take thy head from thee, and I will give the carcasses of the host of the Philistines this day unto the fowls of the air and to the wild beast of the earth, that all the earth may know that there is a God in Israel. Did you know David didn't even have a sword? All he had was a sling and five smooth stones. And yet he prophesied that he was going to take his head from off of him. Now, how was this going to happen? David had already thought through this thing to the degree that he was going to take Goliath's own sword and decapitate him and take his head off. David had seen it. And here's another. Man, there's just so many truths here that I've meditated on this and it's really encouraged me. But you know, before you see a victory, you've got to see that victory on the inside before you see it on the outside. There's a lot of people that are going towards some goal and they're hoping and praying and wishing that it'll happen. But have you ever seen it happen? Have you seen yourself healed on the inside? If you can't see it on the inside, you won't see it on the outside in your physical body. Have you ever seen yourself prosperous and able to do the things that God is telling you to do? If you can't see yourself prosperous on the inside, you won't ever see it on the outside. David had already seen this. He saw himself taking Goliath's head off, and he didn't even have a sword. In order for that to happen, that meant that Goliath had to be down and he had to be defenseless, and David was able to use his sword. He had already seen it. If you can't see yourself walking in victory, you won't. And there are many, many people who are praying for things. You're hoping for it. If I was to ask you, what are you believing for? You could tell me what you're believing for. But the truth is, you've never seen yourself doing that. I happen to have a teaching entitled The Power of Imagination. And it's one of the most important things God ever showed me back in 2002. And I began to start using my imagination to see what I knew God's will was. I knew it was His will. But I'd never seen it. I'd never allowed myself to go there and see me doing these things. And the Lord really got on my case about that. And so I started spending time just imagining, taking the Word of God and letting it paint a picture on the inside of me. And it became so real. It's like I became pregnant. This is where you conceive. In Isaiah chapter 26, verse 3, it says, the Lord will keep him in perfect peace whose mind is stayed upon him because he trusteth in him. Did you know the word for mind there is the Hebrew word Y-E-T-S-E-R? And that word means conception. That's what it means. And it was used a number of times. I think there's either four or five times in the Old Testament. It was translated imagination. Your imagination is where you conceive things of God, and then you give birth. You don't. There's a lot of Christians that are, in a sense, trying to have a virgin birth. They had never conceived it. But the way that we receive and see our miracle come to pass is you take the promises of the Word of God, you meditate on it until it paints a picture on the inside of you. That's when you conceive it, and then you will give birth to it. David had already seen Goliath dead. He had already seen the entire armies of the Philistines fleeing, and he was seeing himself giving their carcasses to the fowls of the air. Man, I'm out of time, but this is powerful. I'm going to finish up David fighting Goliath. We got a lot more to share, but we'll finish up that portion of David's life on tomorrow's broadcast. So I've got this book entitled Lessons from David, How to Be a Giant Killer, and I'm going to give this to you as a free gift. I don't know how much this costs, but it's multiple dollars. We encourage people to give. You'll be blessed if you give, but I want you to have it. And if you want it free, we'll send it to you free and postpaid. 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
11: 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Is it too late?
12: 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I'm promising you, preparation time is never wasted time. Regardless of what you feel that God has called you to do, you need to be prepared.
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13: Welcome to the AWM Minute, a small glimpse on how your partnership with Andrew Womack Ministries and Caris Bible College is renewing hearts through the power of the gospel. It seemed like Gerardo's life was over when he was found guilty of manslaughter and sent to prison. However, while in captivity, Gerardo discovered freedom like never before when he got a hold of Andrew's tapes and heard the truth of God's love.
14: When I put faith in the fact that Jesus died for me, I felt the Spirit of God, something like hot oil pour down inside of me.
13: This encounter with God changed Gerardo completely and put him on a path to freedom and victory, which led to his sentence being reduced significantly. Today, Gerardo is a successful business owner who frequently visits his old prison to share with others the message that changed his life.
14: 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Is how he changed me on the inside.
13: To check out Gerardo's full grace encounter, visit awmi.net.
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0: Praise the Lord and welcome. You're watching New Level. We're Pastors Hank and Brenda Kuhneman, and we are honored that you joined us today. In fact, we've got a very, very special guest with us. In fact, he's even a great friend of ours. We've got Dr. Pastor Roberts Lyrdon is here with us today. And Brenda, we've known him for a long time.
1: I mean, we were all children when we met, I think.
2: Yeah, well, we're starting out and learning how to walk and talk.
1: Yes, so true. But thank you Roberts, for being on the program today. And we're going to get into some deep topics. And you've got a new book out, another volume on the generals. Yep. And I know we're going to hit some things that are in that today. Yep. But we want to hear a little bit from you, because there's a lot going on in the body of Christ. We're seeing a lot of things with the church, our role in the nation. Let's talk about where we are right now
0: in this current climate.
2: Well, the one thing I think that is happening in the States is that we have to realize there's something bigger than revival that's happening that I call Reformation. And America's never had a Reformation. We've been a land of revival since the colonial period.
1: Yes.
2: We never really needed one until now, per se, you could say it like that. And so that's why there's upheaval and there's an anointing that is a reformational anointing that people are sensing but don't know what to call it, because it's not quite something they're familiar with or what they've read about or experienced, and it's a little bit different. And I think that's one of

0: Giving doesn't have to be public if you do it privately with sincerity and authenticity with mm-hmm. yourself. So those are three big areas that I would throw back at you and say, that's what I can see that's happening today that I would talk about.
1: Well, let's talk about reformation. So, okay. So Roberts, give us a really simple definition of reformation to someone. Maybe you're watching and go, wow, that's a big word.
2: Or how it's different from revival.
1: Yeah, how is it
2: that's
1: different?
2: So
1: maybe the definition of it, and then how is it different than revival?
0: Well, the best way I know how to explain it is I call it the three R's.
1: Okay.
0: There's refreshing, revival, and reformation. Refreshing is more of a personal renewal. Mm-hmm. Many people have worked for the Lord for a while, been a Christian for a while, and they kind of grow old and bored in a way, and they need God to refresh them.
2: Tired, that's, maybe.
1: Yeah, tired, yeah.
0: A lot of folks are tired, and they haven't backslid. They're just tired. And God can breathe on their life, their ministry, and make everything new again. Mm-hmm. Then there's revival, which is when God revives his people. Mm-hmm. He goes into the church, awakens them to identity or purpose. He as well brings back truths that are forgotten or out of order and strengthens them. There's different kinds of revival. But a reformation is when God finds a living people, a living church, mm-hmm. and he says, I want to go into society and remind them and bring them back to the original intent of why all these things are the way they are. The original intent of the family, to the government, the money, all these things go back into society and to establish his voice, his motive
1: really good.
0: In society. Now, revival is about 5 to 7 years. You want to, that kind of runs and it kind of fades or so. Now, there's exceptions to these statements, but that would be a typical historical statement. Mm-hmm. And revival mainly affects the church, the heart of the people, and it affects a little bit of the culture around the church. There's some activities, and it's great. Reformation is about 10 to 15 year longer run.
1: Wow.
0: And it is a more dramatic warfare and reaction because you're going into society.
2: To the darkness.
0: You can say it that way. You're going to where Christians have been absent or lost the war in certain fields, mm-hmm. and you're making re-entry.
1: Yeah.
0: And sometimes we've been gone so long that when you show up, they think, well, who do you think you are coming in here now? We've been here for 40 years or 60 years, and you just showed
1: you
0: up.
1: You mentioned about the squatters. That was so profound.
0: The Old Testament example is when Moses got them out of Egypt but couldn't give them the promised land. Joshua comes along, mm-hmm. and they go to the promised land, and he finds 40 years of vacancy of, mm-hmm. in the land of promise. The Ites, the Jebusites, and I call them the Ites, mm-hmm. have built their cities, married their women, had their babies, and have their grandbabies. And this is their town. And the Jews show up, the Israelis show up and go, this is ours. They go, no. We've been here for 40-some years. Yeah. We're late, but it's ours. And that's kind of what's happening right now in America and parts of Europe.
1: That's really
0: is
1: good.
0: We've been absent from the cultural aspect, societal aspect of influence, because we were told to stay away from them. Mm-hmm. And that was a trick of the enemy to get us to stay out mm-hmm. and to strengthen the darkness. So we're showing back up, and there's reaction. That's why everything in America right now in the culture is vibrating. It's not just politics.
2: Right.
0: You've got the family, you've got education, you've got the money issues. All of these things, the media issues, are all exploding. To say it this way, Lance wanted to call them the seven mountains. Mm-hmm. And I say, and they shall become the seven volcanoes. They're going to explode, my friends.
1: Yeah,
0: and it's going to whoom. And so in Reformation, quietness means you agree with the wrong side. You have mm-hmm. to voice your conviction, your stand, in a reformation. And that's why it gets so loud.
2: And there's pushback to that.
0: There is
2: Do you
0: pushback.
2: Think that, I guess that sparks a question in my mind. Is that why a lot of people like to just stay in revival? Because with revival, you don't have that pushback.
0: Yeah. The
2: there's
0: warfare
2: not the
0: so
2: controversy. Yeah. Yeah. So, I mean, it just hit me when you.
1: Well, it's more self-focused rather than what the.
2: And revival's
1: of
2: more fun.
0: Yeah. Revivals are more fun. They're not as hectic, spiritually and naturally. And you're dealing mainly with people getting saved, getting right, mm-hmm. and discovering their gifts and callings.
2: Experiencing the supernatural.
0: And all of that.
2: Yeah,
0: and it's fun. And so we have only known that in our history. Most people watching are folks of revival. They do not know about reformation. They haven't even read about it. It's not a word that even a pastor would preach a series on or mention for one sermon.
2: No.
0: When I would study all the God's generals, hit revival history, read all the books, you would find mention of reformation. So I went back to study it. And I thought, it'd be great if I could be a part of a reformation. But I thought, never going to happen. But this is America's first reformation.
2: Wow.
0: And this is exciting, folks, that we are alive mm-hmm. at this time mm-hmm. to participate not just in revival of America, mm-hmm. but the reformation of our nation.
1: Well, and that's why, you know, for those of you that are watching, you know, if you listen to the fake news that are out there, you think that

0: America is going backwards. It never has any hope for its present moment or even its future. But really what we're seeing is the expression of reform. And I want to just say this. Let me give you a scriptural example that I think makes it easy. Lazarus being raised from the dead, John chapter 11, is revival. Life again, something being brought back to life. And it had an effect. But what had a greater effect is when it became a reformation. And if you keep reading on how it affected the religious, the political aspect of everything, to where now they wanted to kill Lazarus, and the level of warfare, they even wanted to kill Jesus at that moment because a reformation was in process. So tell us real quick. I want to talk about the other two afterwards. But Roberts, you mentioned something one time that revivals, if it's not passed on to the children, I've heard you said before, is reformation, is the younger generation, is that a requirement?
1: I think always young people have to be involved.
0: It always required. Yeah. So what do you see on that?
1: We can lose everything in one generation or in one election or one moment. So what we gain, revival-wise, reformation-wise, has to be maintained and understood how to do it and how to secure the land. Mm-hmm. Joshua came, took the land, and then they had to live there and build. So reformation is work and war. And so you're going to know how to work it and how to fight it and keep it going. And children, young people, I think like reformation maybe more than revival because it's more construction of their future.
2: Wow, that's a great way to say it. So powerful.
3: Well, I feel like before we go to break, we're going to pick back up on this, but I feel like for the first time we're starting. I mean, we're just in that embryonic stage.
0: It's exciting.
3: I'm seeing, pastors for the first time stand up and say things from their pulpits that 15 years ago didn't get said in most pulpits of America. You know, to your point, we were absent from the place at the table.
1: The reason why the reaction is so big is because they've only heard the world's comments, not the church's. So when the church starts talking, they react. So this is why all this is going on. I know we got to have a little break.
0: Well, let me say this before the break. Reformation also affects the culture. The problem is the church has become subcultural rather than countercultural, is what the true spirit of reform does.
3: That's so good. Well, we're going to pick this back up, and then after the break, we're going to talk about Robert's new book. It's another volume of God's Generals, and I haven't heard anybody talk reformation like this man. And we're going to learn some things, so don't go away, and we're going to pray for you at the end, so make sure you stay tuned. We're going to have Roberts pray for you and believe God for whatever you need in your life, and I just believe it's going to be powerful. So stay tuned, and in a few moments we will be right back.
4: First Timothy 2 says, prayers and intercessions should be made for governmental authorities so that we will live a quiet and peaceful life. 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The first is Hank Kuhneman's latest, titled Imprecatory Prayers, Waging War in Prayer. In this insightful teaching, you'll learn what imprecatory prayers are and how to pray them to establish the righteousness and justice of the Lord in the earth. Also included will be Brenda's book titled The Truth About Praying for Civic Leaders and Government. As believers, we are to undergird the law, but that doesn't mean that we let evil advance unstopped or that wicked leaders should receive our support simply because they're in power. 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
3: Well, I want to make make sure you get all the resources that we are making available on today's broadcast. Of course, you just heard us talk a little bit about Hank's latest book, Imprecatory Prayers. That is a term that came from Charles Spurgeon. And how to pray bold, how to pray strong prayers, sometimes prayers that are directed at the enemy. David said it like this. He said, "Lord, shatter the teeth of the wicked." Those things are in the Bible. And so he talks about those. And then I put together a small little booklet called How to Pray for Government and Nations and Do It the Right Way. The Bible says that we are to pray for kings and all those that are in authority. But it also says using intercession so that we might live a quiet and peaceable life. And that sometimes means God yank the bad people out of office. I talk about
0: that's
3: that.
0: That's a good word, Brenda. I think that's a good word.
3: And then, of course,
0: word.
3: My book, Daily Decrees for Government and Nations. This is all things society, all things culture. Pray for the president, the first responders, all things in the culture, the schools. Everything you can think about society is in there. We need to get a hold of it in this season.
0: Hey, I got to say this very quickly. So people in Congress are using this. So that is taking place over our great country. And I'd encourage you to join in that agreement with people who are our elected officials. That's good news. It means things are heading in the right direction of reformation.
3: Amen. So, Pastor Roberts, let's get back into it and talk about, on the first half of the broadcast, we were talking about what it means for the church to step into, out of revival, into reformation. Mm-hmm. Let's pick right back up on
1: it. Well, one thing that revival does not have reformation in it, but reformation has revival in it. So we've been in revivals without a reformational touch.
3: Yeah.
1: So in reformation, is when you're still going to have revival happenings, revival movements that go alongside. It's like two railroad tracks. You got one that's revival, one that's reformation, and the church is the train coming down.
3: Yeah.
1: And so we have to see it like that, because most of us, like I said in the first part of the show, they know what revival is. They have an understanding, but reformation is different. It is it's more intense. The warfare is more strategic with principalities and powers that have rulers in over great spheres of our influence, our cultural influence. And we're walking in there. And we have to make sure that we're not afraid of demons or people or reactions.
3: Because reformation brings about persecution.
1: A level that we're not used to in revival persecution.
3: Yes.
1: I love revival. I've taught it, been in it, and I'm all for it. But reformation is different. Some people don't understand all the what they call the bickering, or everybody's sounding off. Well, that means because the word and the spirit is working and it's creating a challenge, an affirmation, or a challenge to dispositions. Yeah. And sometimes the church people react to things that we're doing in Reformation because the church has never addressed those issues. Mm-hmm. So all they've heard is what the world and other people have said, and they believe that because that's all they've heard. Mm-hmm. So they're hearing for the first time God's opinion about sexuality, God's opinion about family, about money, about these things. And so they're reacting because what's in them is not a scriptural base or a common sense base.
3: Powerful.
1: It's because the church has been quiet. Like on government, people, you shouldn't talk about government in the pulpit. And then there's the folks, that's all they do. So both are probably wrong. If you don't do it, they're going to hear it from somewhere.
0: Yeah,
3: exactly.
0: Right.
3: That's the
1: and
3: point.
1: And that's why they're double-minded or two-faced.
0: Yeah.
1: In the church, they're pro-life. In the booth, they're pro-choice. It's the two different
0: that
1: worlds.
0: That is a profound way to say it.
1: And that's the way they see family and everything because we've not taken the moment to address it. Now, the guys that all they do is teach politics or teach these things only in the church is a mistake too. There's a point for this, not a full-time message or food. You've got to feed the full council.
0: You got to feed the flock of God too.
1: Some of the people that are full-time in politics or family, whatever it is, I think they're a new kind of missionary. They need to recognize that for some reason they are passionately consumed to focus on this, and they may need to leave the pastorate and go full-time into 2-3 years into that ministry.
3: Right.
1: And the church should support them like you would missionaries. Get behind them, send them, and send them. I think that would help it balance out because the church must be fed the full counsel, not just the current message.
3: You got to teach people how to live, how to raise family.
0: I said to him, I said, he was going towards the political side of it. And I said, you're going to kill your church. And he did because he couldn't function in both of that the correct way. Yeah. But something that I just want to make sure that the viewer, as you're watching, because we've been fed to your great example, revival, revival, revival. We've never seen in the United States of America a true reformation. We've read about them, Martin Luther and such, in different ones. But so to help the viewer understand, to simplify it this way, the reason why we see the reactions that we're seeing today in what has been described as a reformation is because revival is more centered into the church house, the four walls. You bring people in. Reformation goes outside. Can you talk about that for just a moment?
1: To quote or to borrow some a teaching from Lance Wallner, I think he does a great job, called the Seven Mountains. Mm-hmm. Pentecostal spiritual people do not talk about culture and these kind of things. It's not part of our language. It's now becoming a part of that. Mm-hmm. And God wants his purpose and his original intent back into society, like the family, for example. God's original intent is a masculine man marries a feminine woman, and they bring forth babies that look like them, and they raise them. That is God's original intent. And so we have to restate that again and make that the norm. Because right now, the more divided that is and the weirder the family is, the more accepted by the weirdness. So if you're traditional, they think you're weird. So we have to go back into that fight and deal with that.
3: Come on, that's incredible.
1: We're dealing with the money issues. The great prophecy in Proverbs, the wealth of the wicked is laid up for the just. It's not just money coming into the hands of the Christians. It's justifying and correcting money misuse in a nation or a city, like the fraud situation we're finding in different states. Part of that prophecy is that being corrected so that the money is working. And you go into these fields and you start praying and you start decreeing and you start officiating the natural corresponding action. And there's a battle. And that's where we're going to get people very vocal. And we have to have a soft tarf, but tough tide.
3: Yes.
1: You're going to be able to do that. Yeah. You have to be know how to take persecution and enjoy it. Mm-hmm. Make it a pulpit or make it a platform. Pot it up, get on top of it, and speak from it. And that's what's going to happen. And so pastors are going to have to get used to this. And because we've not spoken in the pulpit about much of these things, we mainly have spoken about abortion, a few political issues, but there's so much more.
3: But they're even avoiding that. When Roe v. Wade was overturned, one of the things Hank and I were so shocked about is that pastors weren't even celebrating that from their pulpit that very Sunday. Yeah. I mean, we had practically a party here.
1: There should have been a huge celebration.
3: Should have been massive, but it was kind of hushed.
1: Yeah. Well, it's because they have to learn how to be a soldier and how to be a reformer. And it's different than being a pastor and revivalist.
0: Yeah,
1: it's a whole different ballgame.
3: Yeah.
1: And when a reformation is done, the effects of it last for generations.
3: Yes.
1: When revival is done, it lasts for years in the heart and in the church. But it's a whole different world. We're dealing with society. We're dealing with principalities and powers and spiritual high places that are working there. And we've got preachers today that don't think you should deal with these powers. Jesus gave us power over all devils, whether they're small, big, here or there. We've been given that power because he defeated them at Calvary. And so we have to know how to exercise that. We're not trying to gain a victory. We're enforcing a victory already won on a rebel that doesn't want to obey his defeat. And most Christians don't know about that defeat and how to enforce it. So we're dealing spiritual warfare local, but also in cultural places where there is a reaction.
0: Well, let me give you an example. Those of you that are watching, Venezuela, what's happening in Iran. This is also an expression of reformation taking place in the earth, which has been birthed by an underground church and a praying church is bringing. So what happens is you get the fake news or whatever else on, and they want to make it a political tirade and all of this. And it's because they don't understand that there's a true reformation of God happening. You know, I was thinking of something. You had mentioned something about false, you know, keeping the mixtures out of the church, out of the nation. How does that affect, like, Reformation? And talk a little bit about the mixtures so that the people understand what I'm saying.
1: Well, the great challenges of the church is mixing. And strange fire, that's the gold and brass. We see the Old Testament analogies there. Mm-hmm. And what happens is when the Spirit of God has flown with the gifts or in your prophetic mantle or whatever it may be, but when it's not flowing like you want or like the crowd is demanding, then you step into the negative side or the demonic side or the self-will side, and you start flowing and going, and it's a counterfeit. It's brass. It's not gold.
3: Yeah. Mm-hmm.
1: And that is something God wants to help fix today so that we get more of a purity. And part of that is a minister. When you walk on that stage to speak, there's two demands you face, what God wants and what that crowd wants.
3: Come on.
1: If you can get that crowd and God to be the same thing, you got a good meeting. But that doesn't always work because we haven't trained our people how to come into a service, find the purpose of God, and go for it. Because we want to be entertained and blessed. And so people have the mixture. Mm-hmm. And so part of that is learning how to obey the command of God over the demand of the public. Sometimes, if you don't obey the demand of the public, they don't come back, so your crowd's smaller. Your money is smaller. There's a price to that.
3: Yes.
1: And I understand that, but it's better to be right with heaven than right with people and wrong with heaven, because wrong with heaven has a greater...
3: And so size of ministry, size of money, all of that doesn't necessarily coincide with being right with God. That's important because I think we need some discernment in this time, in the days of YouTube and the generation. Everybody's got a podcast. Everybody's got a channel. What you're saying is we need to have a discernment on is this gold or brass? Yeah. And this is an important season for that.
0: Well, Roberts, you know, one of the things I was thinking about is what hit the church. It's what made the way for COVID to come and have churches shut down and believe the lies of really what the people that perpetrated the lies admitted. And that was that, you know, you see this conformity, this niceness. You know, let's just, you know, become like the culture. Let's be nice. Nice is conformity. Nice is not a fruit of the Spirit. And so what happens is I see where how these mixtures come into the church is they start bringing the culture in and trying to mix it with things that are going on because they don't want to offend anybody. No. And that's not really the spirit of the reformer.
1: No.
3: Yes,
1: no. You have to realize that you're going to offend what everybody at least wants as it flows. And so God is trying to fix some of this so that we can have a greater reformation. And when things are more pure, it moves faster.
3: Yes.
1: When there's a mixture, there's a slowdown, there's deviation, there's a loss of leadership, there's a loss of trust. So the sooner that we can get down to good discernment, back to the word and spirit combination correctly.
0: You keep the mixtures.
1: And be willing to get rid of the mixtures. And that means if some people don't want to fix their mixture, they must go with the mixture. And you can't have or run with them. And sometimes those are your friends.
3: Yeah.
1: And social friends and spiritual position doesn't always line up together.
3: Roberts, take 1 minute and pray for the people right now, whatever's in your spirit. Right. Look at the camera.
1: Father, we pray for the people today. We pray for the leaders that are here today. And we pray that you will be able to start seeing and distinguishing between the authentic and the counterfeit and the mixture and how the mixture operates so you can shut down that place. I pray for you today that the wrong people get out of your life and the right people come into your life. I pray that for you personally. I pray that for your ministries and for your children, that God will give us a social deliverance.
3: Yes, Lord.
1: And he'll bring the right people in to do life and ministry with. We thank you for that guidance.
0: Yes.
1: We thank you for that help and that provision that you'll bring to us. In Jesus' name.
3: Amen. Well, tell people about your latest volume very quickly and your conference coming up.
1: A new General's book. It's volume 7. It talks about different people. If you don't know about the General's book, it's people that have God have used to lead great revivals, what they did, they made a mistake, what it is, and how we can learn from it. It's a great story. We get Lonnie Frisbee, Dima Shakarian, Duplessis, John Wimber, Chuck Smith, all these great guys.
3: And some of us are old enough to remember all of these people.
1: Yeah. So I know more people in that book than most
3: of them.
1: So
3: good, and they can get it at your website.
1: My website or Amazon or places.
0: And you got a conference
3: and
0: coming
3: then,
0: up here, too.
3: Tell us about that.
0: I'll put it on the screen as well, but that's the...
1: We've got you coming. We're doing now a conference in Sarasota, Florida.
3: Exciting.
1: September 2nd through the 6th. We've got Joseph Z, Hank's coming, Flashpoint, and my good friend Colin Dye from London and myself, and we're glad that
0: you're coming. Looking forward to be there. Thank you.
1: We need help in Florida. So come on and help.
3: Oh, my goodness. We are so excited about that. Roberts, thank you for being on the program, and I just really believe that we are in a time when you've coined this phrase forever. Some of our mothers and fathers in the spirit have graduated onto heaven.
1: Yep.
3: Tag, we're it.
1: Yeah.
3: We're
1: by
3: it.
1: Default, it's come to us. Here we go.
3: Here we are.
1: It's a little
3: now.
1: Scary sometimes. Think about
3: it. It is. So, well, I want to make sure you get out to Robert's website and you check out all of the amazing books. I think he has over 101 books. And he has just been such a blessing to the body of Christ. So get out there, go to Amazon, find all of his material, learn a little bit about Reformation, because guess what? You're a part of it. We're all part of it. And we're going to have to embrace what God has assigned us to do. Well, until next time, we are Hank and Brenna Kuhneman, and we are so excited to see what God is doing in your life. Until then, we're taking you to a new level.
4: 1 Timothy 2 says, prayers and intercessions should be made for governmental authorities so that we will live a quiet and peaceful life. 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Also included will be Brenda's book titled, The Truth About Praying for Civic Leaders and Government. 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
5: 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And if we don't turn around, then we're going to find ourselves like a roller coaster. You go at the top of that roller coaster, and then gravity takes over, my friend. And it is all downhill from there.

0: Is there hope for America? We've been looking at America's Christian biblical roots. We've talked about America's relationship to God like other Gentile nations, but where is America headed? Where are we going? That's what we talk about next on The King is Coming.
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0: Hey friends, it's Dr. Jeff Kinley with The King is Coming. We are living in perilous times. In fact, we're living in the last days as described in Scripture. And because of that, there is a sense of urgency on our lives and on our ministries to do what we can do during the time that God has given to us. We here at the King is Coming Ministry are proud of the long heritage and legacy we have, going all the way back to 1963. We have men like Dr. Dave Breese, Dr. Estep, Dr. Ed Heinsohn, and others that have carried the torch of this ministry. But quite honestly, we need you to help us carry it into the next generation. In order to do that, we need your support, your financial support. And this enables us to continue to be on the air all across the country so that believers and others can be equipped and challenged to be able to reach the world for Jesus Christ. You see, we're in this thing together. We are part of the body of Christ. And we need you to be a part of our team. Would you go to thekingiscoming.com right now and prayerfully consider what God would lay on your heart to commit each month to this ministry? Thank you so much for listening and watching, and I'll see you soon on The King is Coming. We're talking about this series called Hope for America. And now we come to a time where we really have to stand back and do an honest evaluation of what's going on with America, biblically speaking. You know, sometimes it's easy to kind of look around the world and just kind of make judgments and corrections and criticisms based on what we see. But it's very important that we as believers look to the Word of God to find out what does God actually say about humanity? What does He say about nations, about communities, and about His relationship specifically with those particular people? Well, in Romans chapter 1, we see here that God helps us understand His expectations of humanity. And so we're talking about today America's road to ruin. America's road to ruin. And we're beginning in chapter 1 of Romans chapter 1 in verse 18 here. I'm reminded of what George Gallup, the pollster, recently said. He said, quote, "Americans revere the Bible, but by and large don't read it. And because they don't read it, they become a nation of biblical illiterates," end quote. There was another survey done not long ago that said that most Americans and even Christians cannot name the Ten Commandments or even the books of the Bible. Among high school students, George Barna did a poll. He discovered that 12% of these American high school students think Joan of Arc was Noah's wife. That another survey discovered that over 50% of graduating high school seniors thought that Sodom and Gomorrah were husband and wife. Well, that certainly tells you that people don't really know what's going on in the Bible. Well, that's why we have programs like this. The King is Coming helps you know what's found right here in the Scripture. So are there any prophetic clues that America is on a path to ruin? Well, let's look at Romans chapter 1 today and talk about these different stages of God's divine judgment on a nation or on a country. So it's stages of ruin and divine abandonment. Now, the Apostle Paul here, who's a brilliant thinker, you know, Paul was educated under Gamaliel, which was kind of like the Harvard Law School of the day. He was an incredibly intelligent man as well. And God, the Holy Spirit, working with Paul's existing intellect, came up with such a logical progression in Romans chapter 1 that really helps us understand what's going on in the world. This will explain to us why the world is as it is. Let's begin in verse 18. It says, "For the wrath of God is revealed from heaven against all ungodliness and unrighteousness of men who suppress the truth in unrighteousness. Because that which is known about God is evident within them, for God made it evident to them. For since the creation of the world, his invisible attributes, his eternal power, and his divine nature have been clearly seen, being understood through what has been made, so that they are without excuse." So here's the first principle we see here, is that God's revelation that he has given to humanity is suppressed. Mankind suppresses that which he knows. You say, "Jeff, how do we know that we know?" Well, he tells us here. He says, first of all, there's an internal evidence. It says here that God puts this knowledge of him within us. So it comes like a computer's basic operating system. It just comes with the package. Over in chapter 2, verses 14 and 15, we know that God has also placed what's called a conscience within every person. And that conscience tells us the basic difference between right and wrong. And we know this because no matter what culture you go to on the planet, whether it's in the midst of New York City or all the way down to the tribes of Papua New Guinea, no matter where you go, there's a sense of inherent right and wrong, that I shouldn't steal, I shouldn't kill, I shouldn't take someone's wife, those type of things. These are things that are embedded within basically the Ten Commandments, or some of the Ten Commandments are embedded within us. So a basic knowledge of right and wrong. It's like passing through those metal detectors at the airport. Your conscience tells you, it beeps when you're in the process of doing something wrong. Now, it's also possible that a conscience can be what the Bible calls seared, which means that it doesn't work properly anymore. There's a malfunction in the conscience. And this explains why people can do bad things, evil things, horrible things, and not even feel guilty about it, because their consciences have been seared. So there's an internal evidence. But God also says in this passage that there's also an external evidence as well. Notice what he says in verse 18. He says it's revealed from heaven. And then over in verse 20, "For since the creation of the world," it says God's invisible attributes, the things about God that are true that we can't see, we can still see. And what are they? It says that he's eternal, he's powerful, and he's divine. In fact, Psalm 19 says that the heavens declare the handiwork and the glory of God. I love what Charles Spurgeon used to say. He said, "The stars are God's traveling preachers. They travel across the sky every night." And so God has put within the vision of every human on the earth. And think about this. Back before there were city lights, everybody saw the stars at night. Everybody saw the planets. Everybody saw the galaxy. You've probably been somewhere where you've been, maybe on a mountain in Colorado or somewhere out in Wyoming or somewhere where, in the country where there are no lights. The stars are so bright. And you can see so much. And that causes you to contemplate the one who created those things. That is the knowledge of God. But it says here that they suppress that knowledge, that even though there are these millions and billions of literally blinking neon signs in the universe saying that God is real, they choose to suppress that, and they want to come up with their own explanations. It says in verse 18, they suppress the truth in unrighteousness. In other words, they try to bury the truth about God and create their own truth. So instead of God being creator, they make some invisible, mindless process like evolution be the creator. Instead of God speaking the universe into existence, which is what Genesis 1 tells us happened, they want to begin with some sort of cosmic big bang that came from materials that we don't know where those materials came from. And even scientists and the deepest atheists and evolutionists today will say, we don't know where those materials came from. So the Bible tells us where everything came from, and it came from God. So here's the point. The point is there's a creator, there's a creation, and there's a conscience. And God says, I let everybody in on that knowledge, everybody on the planet. Now, he goes on to a second principle, a stage here, of when we reject and suppress this truth, it leads to a second stage. And here's the second stage. Is God's rule is refused. We refuse to let God rule over us. Look what he says in verse 21, 22. It says, "For even though they knew God, they did not honor him as God or give thanks." But it says this. It says, "They became futile in their speculations. And it says their foolish heart was darkened. So here's the principle. Here's the logic. Follow the logic here. If you don't believe that there's a God or refuse to acknowledge what God says in His Word about who He is, what happens? What are you left to? Well, you're just left to you. If there's no God giving you the information about where we all came from, our origins, our nature, who we are, what we're supposed to be, then you have to come up with your own explanations about that. And so what happens is that we seek truth, but truth is hidden from us because we've slammed the door to the only truth God has given to us, that general revelation called creation and conscience. And so when you shut that door, then you have to replace truth with made-up truth, with feelings, and with relativism. In other words, it's just basically what everybody believes or what everybody's talking about at that time. And it changes. It flows back and forth what truth is. This is why we have some of the things we have today, where truth is seen as relative and not objective. And so what happens is they consciously reject God's evidence that He put in the sky for them. They refuse to know Him. They refuse to honor Him. And they refuse to let that God rule over Him, or over them. And so what happens is they have to become, it says here the word, futile in their speculations. Because think about it logically. If you admit there's a God and that He's your creator and that there is basic right and wrong that comes from Him, and then you don't follow up on that by saying, who is this God? How can I know Him? How can I submit to Him? Then guess what? That God becomes a threat to self. And because He's a threat to self, you just deny that He's there or that He wants to be involved in your life, and you make up your own reality. We're living in a day today where people are making up their own realities. Literally, they're creating universes in their own mind, universes that don't actually exist. But it says they become futile in their speculations, and their foolish heart was darkened here. So if you refuse to respond to the simple light, I'm talking about individuals, communities, nations, America. If we refuse to respond to the simple light that's obvious to us, God says that that will result in an even deeper darkness of the heart. So this is sort of a cause-effect relationship here. If you take a hammer and you hit your thumb with that hammer, guarantee you there's going to be an effect. The cause is the hammer. The effect is the ouch and what might come out of your mouth when that happens, right? Well, there's a cause-effect in our relationship with God. If God gives us a gift, and that gift is comprised of knowledge about Him that we know in general revelation, the stars of the sky, the universe, the earth that He's made, humanity, conscience, all those things. When we consciously refuse those things, then God says, I'm going to take the light that you had from Me, and I'm going to begin to dim it. I'm going to begin to turn the lights down on your understanding of what is real. Now, think about that. God, in essence, the penalty for rejecting God's initial light is being removed from understanding reality. And this gives you and I discernment and insight into why the world is why the world is right now, why it's the way that it is. Because they've rejected God as creator, and their speculations have become completely futile. This is similar to what we see in 2 Thessalonians chapter 2, where it says, in the last days, God Himself will send a great delusion upon planet Earth. Now, why would God do something like that? Well, it tells us in the very verse. It says, on those who refuse to believe in the gospel of Jesus Christ and refuse to accept His love. Now, here's the thing. People talk about free will. It's like, well, okay, here's what free will is all about. Free will is you have the freedom to choose God and accept what He's given us, or we have the freedom to say no to it. But if we reject what God has given to us, we begin to lose freedom. Our freedom to choose now becomes even more shackled and chained than it was before. Our freedom to think in areas of truth become more and more limited because we have limited our exposure to God and our acceptance of His truth. Now, what's really interesting in chapter 1 that it says the consequence after having your heart darkened, after having your spirit and your understanding skewed here, it says that something happens to everyone that does that. He said, what happens, Jeff? Well, it tells us over there in verse 22. It says that professing themselves to be wise, they became fools. Professing themselves to be wise, they became fools. Now, here's what this is saying. This is saying that there is freedom, but there is not freedom in the consequences. Just like, you know, if you're a parent and you say to your son or daughter, hey, you have the freedom to obey or disobey. But if you disobey, there's going to be consequences to the disobedience. That's what any loving parent would do to their child. If you're playing on a sports team, you have the freedom to run out of bounds or to hit somebody where you shouldn't hit them. Well, you have the freedom to do that, but there's going to be a penalty. There's going to be consequences as a result of that. So basically what God is saying is that I give the whole world freedom because God is not going to invent us as robots to cause every person to automatically have a relationship with him. What kind of relationship would that be? It's like the guy who wanted a relationship with a girl, but he wanted her to simply just agree with everything he said, and she didn't have a choice in anything. Well, that's not a relationship. A relationship means that love is going both ways. And it says here that what happens is that when God turns down the lights, then we're essentially in a dark room. In other words, it's like if you're in a dark room, you can't see anything, and you get up in the middle of the night, what are you doing? Well, you're feeling around. You're kind of going, you're shuffling, right? Because you don't want to bump into a wall or bump into a door jam or end up, you know, hitting your toe on something, right? Well, but what's happening is people are walking around in the dark because they have rejected God. But what happens now is that they end up experiencing that darkness. And in the darkness, they begin to invent what is in the room. In other words, they can't see what's in the room. They can't see the truth that's out there. So they just simply make it up on their own. Now think about what people have done with this. They've made up their own version of who God is, of who many, many gods, right? They've made up their own version of who humanity is, of what humanity is all about. In fact, we have redefined humanity completely now. We've not only redefined humanity's origins of where we came from, that we're not created, as Genesis 1:26 says, in the image of God. Well, we said that we're not created in the image of any God, that we're just simply evolved creatures. Now, how we get a soul and a spirit out of that, I don't know. But that we're simply evolved creatures. And of course, there's no scientific, credible evidence to prove that claim. But yet they still hang on to that narrative. You know why? Because it's their only hope. It's their only hope. They think that by hanging on to this narrative of origins, that somehow they're going to find dignity and worth and meaning and purpose. But if you don't know where you came from and you don't know who you are and you don't know where you're going, how can you have that sense of worth and meaning? So they redefine God. They redefine humanity. As I said, they redefine reality. They redefine gender. They redefine marriage. They redefine relationships. They redefine truth. And in essence, they're saying to God, now here's a very important point here. They're saying to God, we don't want you involved in our lives. We want to push you out of the room. We want to shut the door, and we want to do our own thing. And so God is in a progressive sequence here in Romans chapter 1 of giving humanity what it wants. And so we come to verse 22, professing themselves to be wise, they became fools. Here's the progression. You reject God. You think up your own reality, and then you get to some point where you think you are actually smarter than God. You're actually smarter than God. You're actually smarter than the Word of God. And this word fools here is the Greek word moros. Now you say, Jeff, that sounds like a word I know. It sounds like the word moron. Well, it does sound like moron. And there was a psychologist by the name of Goddard at the beginning of the last century who was searching for a way to describe feeble-minded people or people whose minds didn't work right. And he took this Greek word moros and coined the English word moron. And so, see, Jeff, are you saying that people who don't subscribe to God, believe in God, and follow their own way are morons? No, I'm not saying that at all. But God is. God is saying that. Because who could be a bigger moron than someone who thinks they're smarter than God, right? And so that's just really the epitome of being moronic. And so these people have sunk to the level where they become feeble-minded. Their minds, their brains no longer function as they should. Think about how critical that is. When all of a sudden you're experiencing, when you reject God, what we see in Romans 1, you're experiencing a mental shutdown. And yeah, now you can think in terms of engineering, you can think in terms of arts, in terms of sports, music, all these things, you can still do that. But as it relates to God, and watch this, truth, your mind doesn't work right anymore. This is why it's important to believe when God gives evidence. He's not just giving it for fun. He's given it so that we can know Him and enjoy Him and live with Him and walk with Him and worship Him and grow in Him, right? So these people have gotten to the point where they have completely rejected God's rule. Now, there's one more area here that Paul covers in this first part of leading to a ruined life, and it's verse 23. What happens now is that not only is God's rule refused, but God's rightful worship is replaced. So now we get spiritual. Paul gets spiritual on us. Verse 23, he says, they exchanged the glory of the corruptible God for an image in the form of corruptible man and of birds and of four-footed animals and crawling creatures. So in essence, they worship the creature rather than the creator. They worship the creation rather than the creator. And certainly this speaks about the plethora of animist religions that are out there today and that were in the ancient world that speak of those who worship statues that were made of half man, half bird, or like the Hindus who worship cows, or those who worship or venerate different types of animals that they think maybe are their reincarnated ancestors, that type of thing. But guess what? It says here that they take true religion and they replace it with worshiping the creation. You know, even right now with what we're seeing with all this climate hysteria, that we're placing the earth at front and center. In fact, when you go on the World Economic Forum's website, you find out they call it Mother Earth. And they're saying there, we must do anything to serve and to save Mother Earth. Forget about people. In fact, people are dispensable. It's the planet that we must serve. And this is a satanic reversal of what God says is to happen. Adam was given dominion over the earth in Genesis 1, and we are certainly to be good stewards of the earth, but never to venerate or to worship the earth or anything in it. And here's why. Because even with our minds being darkened, even with our sinful natures, we are still, watch this now, natural born worshipers. We have to worship something. We have to give a sense of adoration and, watch this, allegiance to something out there. And if we're not giving it to God, then we either give it to ourselves, which is also part of the creation, or we give it to some other object or some other person. Sometimes we worship a relationship. But we also can create religions that basically worship and venerate the planet itself. And that's exactly what's happening here. What's really sad about this is because this whole idea of this finite thinking about God is that when Paul was on Mars Hill, he saw this. He saw all these idols and all these worshipings of different creatures and creations. And he said this. He says, if perhaps they should just seek God. He says, if perhaps they might even grope for Him and find Him, though He's not far from any one of us. That's Acts 17, verse 27. God is here, and He's showed Himself to you through creation and through your conscience. And so we see the natural revelation that God has given to mankind. We see the natural consequence of rejecting Him. Do you see how this is taking a dip for the worse, how it's turning southward, how it's turning towards more and more darkness, how it's turning more and more inward, how this is leading to ruin? And what happens is this. When this darkness settles in, you know what happens when you're in a dark room or a dimly lit room? What happens to your eyes? They adjust, don't they? And what happens to our spirits and our souls is they adjust to the darkness. We get comfortable in the darkness. So if anybody comes in and turns the light on, what do we reject that, right? We hide ourselves from the light because we love the darkness more than the light. Well, I don't know about you, but I look at this and I go, this certainly describes America today. We've pushed God to the margins. We've told him he's not the creator. You can't be the creator in our schools, in our universities, in our communities, in the media, in movies. All these things we're going to take away from you, God, and we're going to take charge of that ourselves. Clearly, we are on the fast track on the road to ruin. And if we don't turn around, then we're going to find ourselves like a roller coaster. You go at the top of that roller coaster, and then gravity takes over, my friend, and it is all downhill from there. That is exactly where we are in our country today. My friend, our only hope is Jesus Christ. He is the only one that can bring salvation, light, and understanding to our world today. And if you don't know him, I urge you to put your faith in him today. We'll talk more about where America's headed and the next king is coming. I can't wait to be with you then. We'll see you then. Hi, I'm Jeff Kinley. We've been talking about on The King is Coming this man named Noah, and as it was in the days of Noah. Well, that's based upon a book that I wrote a few years ago called As It Was in the Days of Noah, Warnings from the Bible about the Coming Global Storm. And in this book, we talk about how the days that Noah experienced are the days that we're experiencing right now and how we can navigate those difficult times. I think this is a very relevant message for the world today. And it was when the book came out originally in 2014. It immediately went to number one, became the number one prophecy book in America. It rose to the number 94 spot out of 8 million books on Amazon and got me on programs like Fox and Friends, The Glenn Beck Show, The Ben Shapiro Show, and hundreds of other radio and TV shows. And I think it's mainly because it just struck a nerve. Well, today we're living in those days as well. And we've updated the book now, republished it. I've added two new chapters to it and added a bunch of new content in the back. I want you to get a copy of As It Was in the Days of Noah. It not only open your eyes to what's going on in the world around you as the Bible predicts, but also equip you in how you can walk in these difficult times. Pick up a copy of As It Was in the Days of Noah. We're living in a world filled with chaos, confusion, and quite frankly, wickedness. The world needs Jesus now at this time more than ever before. 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